0: was killed.
1: This is, again, would be best answered by the medical examiner or a coroner's office. But we do know that there was a various states of decomposition of her body.
0: Rackney says her suspect, Jacques Ratcliffe, has an association with Fortune, but did not offer more details on that relationship. Inflation showing no signs of easing.
2: The driving force behind the 3.4% increase in consumer prices in the past 13 months is the cost of energy, specifically gasoline and diesel fuel. The Fed's favorite throttle for stubborn inflation is to hike interest rates to slow consumer spending and borrowing. A majority on Wall Street expect that to happen next week.
0: ABC's Jim Ryan. North Korea launching more ballistic missiles toward the sea. This a day after the U.S., South Korea, and Japan ended their trilateral military drill that North Korea views as a security threat. You're listening to ABC News.
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0: Body camera footage released from a New York immigration raid.
8: Immigration arrests were a year ago at the Nutrition Bar Confectioners plant in Cato, New York, a town of 2,500 people east of Syracuse. The Associated Press analyzed the video, which was part of a lawsuit filed this week that says officers overstepped their search warrants. Officers made 57 arrests, ordering a manager to announce their presence over the PA system while they caught employees on the production line, in the warehouse, and a few in the bathroom.
0: ABC's Chuck Sievertson. Florida's Department of Highway and Motor Vehicles experienced a cyber breach by a criminal organization, according to the agency. It happened September 4th. It's not known if any data was compromised. An indictment in a Washington state wildfire.
9: The Old Trails fire destroyed hundreds of homes as flames went racing through neighborhoods in high wind and low humidity. Now federal prosecutors in Spokane say a grand jury has indicted Aaron Farinacci for arson. He's the man who's already facing state charges accused of plotting the best time to start the fire and setting it to do maximum damage. He allegedly told investigators fire is beautiful and like rebirth. At a hearing on the state charges, proceedings were put on hold so his mental health could be evaluated. Alex Stone, ABC News.
0: It's the first step to renaming an airport in honor of Dolly Parton. The Metropolitan Nashville Airport Authority has voted to begin the process of modifying the airport's name to honor the great country singer. Dave Packer, ABC News.
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4: KBEC 920 News Time 5:06. Okay, looks like we have.

have a fire northbound Highway 1 right near Stener Creek Road, maybe a little bit further north. This has been going on for the last 35 minutes or so, and we now have the number 2 lane closed northbound Highway 1. And they're running a break there, so that's going to slow you down. Hopefully they can take care of that. Once again, that is northbound Highway 1 near Stener Creek Road. And elsewhere, looking pretty good. The normal slowing southbound 101 through Shell Beach and near the airport in San Luis Obispo on Highway 227. Weather-wise, 80s, 90s, inland valleys, and the 70s to mid-80s. Coastal valleys, beaches, 60s and 70s. And that's news, traffic, and weather together. I'm Kurt Olson now. 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Michael, Aaron, Woody in the studio.

0: You know, it's been really interesting. I probably speak for a lot of people I know in this room and a lot of people listening here today, but whenever I hear the phrase September 11th, it just instantly brings back this memory of what happened 25 years ago. And even to this day, I can just say this for myself, and I would like to hear a lot from people in this room and the callers coming in, is the moment that I go back and watch those videos, it all comes back within 10 seconds, 10, 15 seconds, like, holy cow, this was just, it stopped everything on a dime, and it just really changed everything. Let me do the quick intro on this. I'm Michael Aaron Woody, filling in for Dave Congleton today on September 11th, 2026, the 25th anniversary. And I wanted to make sure that we did a segment today on the importance of 9/11. You know, it would be inappropriate not to. And this segment will probably be a little bit different than other segments that I usually do here, because I'm really encouraging people to call in and to, you know, share your perspectives on 9/11 25 years later. Maybe, you know, did it change you, change your perspective on things? Maybe it didn't change anything. Maybe you're one of those people that thinks that, hey, it's been 25 years, let it go. And if you have that feeling, hey, call in. I'm willing to listen to all of this. But for this hour, I wanted to bring in somebody who has become just what I would consider a really dear friend that I've got a lot of respect for. Her name is Robin Black. And Robin, you worked for Governor Pete Wilson.
1: Yes, I did.
0: Yes, and you were in Sacramento working in the state capitol, I believe, when 9/11 came around.
1: I had been working for Pete Wilson until he left office, which was in the end of 99. Mm-hmm. So the beginning of 2000, I went to work as a lobbyist. Uh-huh. So I was directly across the street that day. I was actually got a phone call very early in the morning, about 7 o'clock. Turn on the TV. You're not going to believe what's going on. But it was getting ready to go into the Capitol that morning. We were at the very end of session for the year. Mm-hmm. So that time of year, you tend to work till, you know, midnight, 1 o'clock, 2 o'clock. They get out a little earlier now, but so it was long days and we were set to adjourn. And so we were all in town. Everybody, all the legislature was in town, mm-hmm. governor, constitution, or the officers. So I remember it vividly.
0: What was amazing is, I know for me, and you know, we're inviting callers to call in and share their stories as well about this, is, you know, for me, I was in Boston, where the two of the planes came out of was Logan International, obviously. And I was in Boston at the time, and I was the day before the classes were supposed to start for my grad program. That was over at Cambridge. And, you know, I just finished my morning run on the Charles River. And I went into the gym, was getting changed early in the morning, and the first thing I heard from somebody was saying a plane flew into the World Trade Center. In my mind, and I think a lot of people have this reaction, when you hear that phrase, you're thinking a Cessna-type plane. Somebody, you know, there was

0: low fog, somebody, you know, had an accident like that. And then when I got into the main lobby, you had, you know, 40, 50 people gathered around the TV, and the whole upper half of the one of the towers was burning. And then all of a sudden, you know, as I cross the street, you get this call that says a second jet just hit. And at that very moment, it was everybody, it clicked in real quick with everybody. This was not an accident, you know, because I mean, in my mind, I could not fathom how, you know, I was fathoming, how did a jet hit this building? What happened? And I'm not fathoming terrorist attack on United States soil. And then you wake up and not wake up, but then you find out and it's like, wow. And then you see all the police around, you know, going through Boston, because the only thing we knew is we were just getting word out where the planes had started coming from. I mean, just everything just stopped. It was just, it froze time very quickly for everybody out there all across the country. In fact, for a lot of places around the world, you can't, you know, and I could just only imagine what would happen to, you know, somebody like you working in the state capitol.
1: Well, it was really interesting. You, in your opening to this segment, mentioned, you know, what did it change for you that day? Did it change anything for you that day? And in my opinion, in my world, it changed dramatically.
0: Mm-hmm.
1: As you mentioned, I couldn't fathom. I grew up in the Central Valley, and we, you know, everybody had little Cessnas and planes. And so my first thought was probably the same as yours. Oh my gosh, some pilot has somehow had air trouble, whatever, flew into the Capitol.
0: Sure.
1: But still, there was something, it alarmed everyone from the very beginning, because the phone calls started after the first tower was hit. And I think a lot of us were watching that live on television when the second plane hit.
0: Yeah.
1: And it was beyond comprehension that this could have been a deliberate act where somebody was using our own people, our own aircraft, our own passengers and commercial airlines to hit the World Trade Center.
0: And then you get word that the Pentagon hit.
1: Yes.
0: It's like, what is going on? And, you know, Jim, what happened to you when this all was
2: I was actually in a coffee shop at a Rug Randy, and we were just watching it, and it was like, oh my gosh, what just happened here? Because it was surreal.
0: Yeah.
2: It was almost like a movie. And then it was like, no, this is actually happening. And what's the reaction? I mean, it was just, you just could not believe what was going on at the time. And then, you know, and then we've got the two towers of the World Trade Center being hit. We've got the Pentagon being hit. And you see the village of the Pentagon too, and then you see the one outside of Shanksville.
0: Yeah, and then all of a sudden, across the feed on TV, it's saying another plane has been reported down.
2: Yeah,
0: it's like, when does it stop?
2: Uh huh. And then the one thing that always comes to mind is the images of President Bush at the time, and he's in the elementary school.
0: Sure.
2: And how does he react to that in front of those kids, for one thing, and how does he react to it, period? What's going to be the next step?
0: Yeah.
2: So, you know, I mean, obviously, I think he did the right things, but, yeah.
0: Sure, exactly. Uh-huh. Uh-huh. And, you know, Kurt, I don't know if you want to chime in on this as well. I mean,
3: yes.
0: Over what you were seeing, actually, and how this all came apart for you.
3: I was on the air doing a morning show with this company, and working at a sister station, which we still own. And the news we aired, 6, 7, 8 o'clock hours, supplied by the television station next door, Channel 12 and Channel 11.
0: Right.
3: They brought it over on a reel, and I would load it, two different versions to play, you know, until 9 o'clock. Well, they brought the reel, and then they came back about 10 minutes later and were banging on the back door. And they said, disregard the first reel we gave you. A plane just crashed into the World Trade Center here. And I'm running back with the reel to get it loaded in time. In the back of my mind, I went, because I'm kind of a conspiracy theorist type, I wonder if there was a hijacking. I wonder if it was really a plane. Wow. Blah, blah, blah, blah. And yeah. So, to make a long story short, I got that loaded. Then throughout the day, remember, I started 6 in the morning.
0: Right.
3: All we did was play a song, kind of a system like this.

0: as we have here, and then open the mic. We had a small television in the back of the building, three radio stations altogether, two English, one Spanish. All we did was play a song, do an update, play a song, do an update. At the end of the day, we go back to music at 6 p.m. I'm sitting here going, what do I play? What do I play after this day? And I thought, oh, this song. And I grabbed New York Minute by Don Henley.
1: Yeah.
0: To go back into music. So it was an eventful day.
1: Yeah, it was just, it just even surreal. Even 25 years later, the surrealness, if that's a word, it just comes crashing back very quickly. We're going to take a quick break at this point and come back and talk more about this today. And we're inviting your phone calls as well. And come back and have a talk with Robin Black, who's decided to join us. We're live, we're local, News Talk 920 AM, 96.5 FM, KVEC.
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0: Well, I found it. New York Minute.
1: That's impressive. Well, welcome back to the Dave Congleton Show, Hometown Radio, KVC News Talk, 920 AM, 96.5 FM. This is a hard song to talk over.
0: I did not get it cued into lyrics. That's, I didn't have time for that.
1: Yeah, by the way.
2: Bit of a long intro.
0: Yeah, but there it is.
1: Yeah.
0: This is Kurt's song. What did you do with this, Kurt? You came back without
2: when
0: a break?
2: When I came back to full music at 6 p.m., I put this on to start Nothing But Music.
0: Wow.
1: Yeah. Dressed all in black. Yeah, I mean, this just brings back memories of all this. It's amazing.
0: Yeah, there you are.
1: Well, I'm Michael and Woody, filling in for Dave today. And, this is going to be an interesting segment to do because so much of this just brings back such a flood of emotions. Mm-hmm. You know, and it's almost like you're right back there when it all happened. Right now, we're in conversation with basically all of us in the studio. But thank you, Robin Black, for coming in here and sharing your experiences of what happened in Sacramento and what was going on at that day, especially with your background with all of this. You wanted to talk about, you know, what happened there that day.
3: So, as I mentioned, we were supposed to go back into the Capitol that day and try to finish the business for the year.
1: Just another normal day, yeah.
3: End of session is always a little bit crazy because you're dealing with thousands of bills in the matter of a week or so. And people are already pretty emotional trying to get things passed or kill things, as we say. So everybody was expecting to go back in the Capitol at a very critical time.
1: Sure.
3: We were supposed to adjourn the next day. And then, of course, we all started watching the news, and the phone calls just started flying. And I called a really good friend of mine today who happened to be at the time the chair of the Rules Committee in the Capitol. The Rules Committee oversees everything on the Capitol grounds, oversees every policy committee. His name's Dennis Cardoza. He went on to serve in Congress.
1: Of course. Yeah.
3: Yes, but Dennis Cardoza was chair of the Rules Committee that day. And Dennis, I asked him, what do you remember that morning? Because we were very good friends. And he said the first call came from the governor's office saying, you know, this is what's going on. They think they think there's two planes they can't account for right now that are flying cross country. All the planes were scheduled to be flying to California, and there were two other planes that they couldn't account for. And so they had done an assessment. This was, again, before we had Homeland Security, the Department of Homeland Security. So the agencies that were involved included law enforcement, local law enforcement, and of course, our Highway Patrol. And they determined or believed that the other planes may be headed for either Disneyland, the capital of California, or believe it or not, the Space Needle. And so without being able to reach those two unaccounted for aircraft, the decision was made, and it wasn't by the governor, and it wasn't by the pro tem of the Senate, John Burton, who's kind of a burly negative guy, you know, what I can't be quoted what language his favorite was, the F word. Well-known fact. But Dennis, being chair of the Rules Committee, made the decision to close the Capitol on probably the busiest time of the whole year.
1: Sure.
3: And so that decision was made, and we went over to what people congregated across the street and kind of down the block at what they called the LOB, which is the Legislative Office Building. And it took some time before everybody felt like we could go back in and finish. I think it was we didn't finish until the 16th on Saturday then as a result.
0: You did. I just looked up something too. So you mentioned about Disneyland. Disneyland did close on September 11th, 2001. Because of the threat, probably, I'm sure.
3: Yes.
0: Yes.
3: Yeah. It was interesting because if you go back historically, I've been kind of looking at this knowing we were going to be talking about this today. And what the terrorists did, it seemed, was they targeted the center of business, commerce in the United States, and meaning World Trade Center, the center of democracy.
1: Yeah.
3: And meaning they were headed for the Capitol building. And it really was to get out the American psyche. And Disneyland would have been just an incredible place to really destroy the American confidence and security. I mean, it would have been, it already was horrific. I'm not taking away from, what happened in any way. But I still can't get my arms around what kind of mind plans an event like 9/11. It, to this day, I'll never understand it. I'll never understand how someone can put that kind of plan in action.
1: Yeah, and can sit there and be the takeover, hijack a plane, and get a couple people in the cockpit and say, here's what we're going to do, and take control of a plane and watch that plane flight directly into a building, knowing that your life is going to end, your life personally is going to end in a very horrific flash, much less create all this damage.
3: Yeah, it was. I saw an interview today. One of the first pilots that went up in the air after the attack started was a female fighter pilot. Mm-hmm. And she got up in the air so quickly that they didn't even have time to arm her aircraft. And so if a plane were to be flying as a threat towards any building in the Capitol, she knew she was going to have to use her aircraft to stop that plane, meaning she was going to have to fly into a civilian aircraft.
1: You know what? I forgot all about that story. I had read that somewhere. I forgot about this one, yes.
3: Can't imagine. You know, after a period of time, other aircraft got up in the air. Mm-hmm. And the other thing that was astonishing to me was the fact that the flight that left out of New Jersey, that Todd Beamer and those unbelievably courageous folks on Flight 93, they were about 45 minutes late getting off the ground.
1: Yes.
3: And the terrorists were one terrorist short in that aircraft. Mm-hmm. So they weren't as quick to take over the plane as had been planned. So because of those two events, the people on Flight 93 actually had time to hear and understand that these aircraft were being weaponized.
1: And what was going on on the ground. Yeah.
3: And so the thing that just amazes me is the courage of those people. And they actually took a vote before they stormed the cockpit and tried to take over the plane. But the irony of a Democratic vote on a plane of civilian passengers to storm the plane and take it down. There's so many heroic stories of that day.
1: And not just what happened on Flight 93, but the stories of the civilians, obviously, the police, the people, the day-to-day people that go beyond police, fire, the rescue. It just went on and on and on. And when you think in terms of also the people that did everything they could, even in our governments all across the United States, that sat there and said, hey, listen, this might happen here any minute now.
3: Yes.
1: And I'm willing to lay down my life to protect what this is all about and protect what this democracy is all about.
0: So I have a text off here. We've just over a minute off the Frederick Law text line. It was dramatic and traumatic for sure. But if you are going to act on an international stage as the U.S. does, it'd be foolish to think that we'd never have consequences from that. By the way, since that event, there have been more than 940,000 direct deaths and 4.5 million indirect deaths related to post 9/11 U.S. wars. But just for good thought. But there have been other people that died just because of 9/11 too. You know, the after, when people were exposed to stuff. So
1: I'm trying to understand what they're saying.
0: Didn't really take it in the direction that I thought it was going to go, but I think they're saying that you know, we did have that it was definitely a dramatic and traumatic day for sure here.
1: It definitely was.
0: Yeah,
3: but and people are still dying from that attack.
0: Yeah, exactly. So we're about a minute out.
1: Okay. Yeah.
0: Actually, we're just less than a minute out. We're about 30 seconds
1: we're about 30
0: out.
1: Seconds
0: so we need to wrap it up.
1: Okay, no problem with that. Well, listen, then we'll go ahead and we'll take a break right now. And we're live, we're local. News Talk 920 AM, 96.5 FM KVEC.

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1: It's expected to be a magical weekend for moviegoers.
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1: Practical Magic 2 hits theaters. Sandra Bullock and Nicole Kidman are back in this legacy sequel to the witchy 90s film.
3: Just tell him to set the world on fire.
1: Andrew Garfield helps lead a rebellion in the new action drama called The Uprising. And for Oasis fans, you can catch Oasis Don't Look Back in Anger, a documentary about the return of the iconic rock band from Manchester.
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1: The 16th season of The Real Housewives of New York makes its debut on Bravo. And on Hulu, you can find out if Mom Talk will be able to survive season 5 of The Secret Lives of Mormon Wives. Mike DeBusky, ABC News.
6: ABC News, I'm Dave Packer. One of the remembrances taking place on this 25th anniversary of the September 11th attacks at the Department of Homeland Security, which was created in 2003 as a direct result of the tragedies. Secretary Mark Wayne Mullen at a ceremony there saying the department is always hard at work.
7: We can't afford to miss one opportunity to prevent it from happening again.
6: An arrest today in the death of Taysa Fortune, the black woman found hanging from a tree last month in Mississippi. Officials say the suspect, Jacques Ratcliffe, an association with Fortune, but didn't give more details. Prices keep rising.

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3: 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Checking traffic, couple of things. No injury collision southbound 101 East Grand Avenue off ramp in the Five Cities there near Arroyo Grande. And north of San Luis Obispo, Highway 1 looks like the fire still up on the screen here. Northbound, the number 2 lane, Stener Creek Road and Highway 1, that number 2 lane still appears to be closed, so that will slow you down. Weather shouldn't slow you down. Going to be a nice weekend. We are cooler. Highs the 80s, 90s inland and the 70s, 80s coastal valleys. Low 80s at that in places like San Luis Obispo and at the beaches. Mostly in the 70s, maybe a low 80 or an upper 60. That's news, traffic, and weather together. I'm Kurt Olson. 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
4: No, it can't go any louder. I want you all to know that America today, is on bended knee in prayer for the people whose lives were lost here, for the workers who work here, for the families who mourn. This nation stands with the good people of New York City and New Jersey and Connecticut as we mourn the loss of thousands of our citizens. 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
5: 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I'm Michael Aaron Woody, filling in for Dave today, and we are in conversation today talking about the 25th anniversary of the 9/11 attacks, and to say the least, you know, 25 years later, it's still fresh on a lot of people's mind. We are just wonderfully grateful to have Robin Black here with us today from Morro Bay and from the Central Coast, who was up in Sacramento at the time that this took place. And I know that we've all talked about, you know, the things that we have dealt with, you know, on that particular day. The oddity that I dealt with was, you know, I was getting ready to start class the next day at Harvard University. In my grad program, and within a few hours, because of the you know, the planes coming out of Boston, Logan International, within a few hours, the entire Harvard Yard and Harvard University, all the gates were shut, which was odd because I didn't even realize they could still shut after 300 some odd years, and the entire university campus was surrounded by military, because for a lot of different reasons, but you know, including the iconic Harvard Yard, et cetera, et cetera. But it was just a strange, surreal environment. And then, you know, for me, it was listening to classmates and university professors and whatnot who were frantic that morning, calling people who had dear friends working at the Pentagon, working at the World Trade Center, desperately trying to get a hold of people, you know, and you could just see it on their faces, you know, trying to, you know, lines are locked up. They can't get a hold of anybody. You've got a university that has, you know, a direct line.

0: and into the White House, and nobody could get a hold of anybody. Everybody was just, it was just an absolute state of panic. But yeah, it was just, it was a frantic situation. And you know, this is a major world-class university, but I would still argue with anybody that the real franticness and the scare that took place with a lot of people were the people that were working in the Capitol buildings where you were at. I mean, you know, that had to be just surreal at that moment, what was going on, you know, the directions that were being given, the how the response from the police, the state Capitol police and whatnot, and what they had you guys do.
1: Yeah, as we were talking about during the break, I, from that day forward, never went in the Capitol building again that I didn't think about that possibility. As I mentioned, a few years later, somebody drove a truck into the south side of the Capitol.
0: Yeah.
1: But when you work in that environment, especially post 9/11, you were aware of it every day.
0: Yeah.
1: That we were potentially a target, either from a domestic terrorist or a foreign terrorist. A lot of people in our own country, our own state, get plenty mad at people in the Capitol. So It was an environment where every day you knew that kind of possibility.
0: Was there a difference with, I mean, you know, in the world of politics, it can get heated. I mean, even you know, I mean, we talk about how heated things get today. I mean, but, you know, the reality is that, you know, tempers flying in the world of politics and democracy in the United States has a long storied history in this, in the United States. Did you find the personalities, even the personalities that were just at each other's throat, just couldn't stand each other, couldn't decide, what happened to the people there in the state capitol, even the people who didn't get along anymore? I would assume that they had some type of human experience to that, or human response.
1: You know, one of the most interesting and important things that I've heard somebody say this week is every day that we're further away from 9/11, we're closer to 9/10, meaning that division, that where people didn't respect law enforcement and we weren't nice to each other on 9/10. On 9/11, we all became Americans. We all became New Yorkers. We all became patriots. And we were at the end of session where you usually, you know, don't like your own seatmate in the legislature. It was just everybody cared about everybody else. Everybody was worried about everybody else. Everybody was worried about the country. Everybody, you know, you don't want to say it was a good time to be in politics, but to me, it was probably for a number of years after that, we really worked together and showed respect and treated each other with respect.
0: Sure.
1: And as I said, you know, the further we get away from 9/11, there was a reason almost everybody that was there at 9/11 or somehow involved today. I was watching the coverage yesterday and today. All said the same thing. Never forget. Never forget. And there's over 100 million people alive today that weren't alive on September 11th.
0: Sure.
1: And it is important that people know that. It's important that people in the legislature, nobody in the California legislature was there on September 11th. And it shows, because we're back to treating each other disrespectfully, and the hate speech, and that was the one good thing that came after after September 11th was the kindness we showed to each other and the care.
0: I feel like what had happened and what I saw was people started talking to each other in a way that we haven't talked to each other in a long time. You know, people were reaching out to each other saying, are you okay?
1: Yes.
0: You know, even though you might have just irritated me to no end last week. You might have, and obviously we're on the radio and I'd say what I really was going to say with my language. You might have really irritated me last week, but all of a sudden it became a human experience. And it became, wait a minute here, you know, this can't happen. And for me, it really set off a strange emotion for me personally, to understand that there is a fragility to this country and democracy. When you go back through the history books of what happened with World War II, what Hitler did, the taking over the country's Paris, et cetera, you know, that there is a desire out there to destroy this country.
1: Oh, yes.
0: Yeah. And, you know, and people say, oh, it's, it can't happen. Well, there's a lot of people out there who want that to happen. They want to come over here, you know, destroy the center of government, and then they would love to, you know, land a bunch of military planes and everything else when we're disorganized and tell everybody, get back in your home. You're no longer the United States of America. It's over. And we're living in a whole different country. There are people out there. They want to do that to us.
1: Without a doubt.
0: Yeah. And that's, I think, hard for people to fathom, because we also live in a country that is very protected in terms of we have the Pacific and the Atlantic Ocean.
1: Yes.
0: You know, so we have some level of warning. I do not think for one second we're going to be attacked by Canada anytime soon. I'm sure they've had their moments with us. But I've never seen them as a threat, nor from South America or even folks in North America. I don't see the North or South American countries coming after us by any stretch of imagination. So we have some level of, you know, protection from our ocean. But when you keep in mind that this is what these people want to do, and they're thoroughly convinced that if we can get rid of the United States, we would be a better world.
1: Exactly. And the United States having that presence in the Middle East, people would like to see that go away.
0: Yeah.
1: And they'd like to see any support for Israel in the Middle East
0: Sure.
1: go away. And so I think we lost our innocence that day. And as people have said, that was the day the war on terror really began in earnest for the people of the United States of America. On that day. And you're so right about people out there that want to hurt us. And that's why I think it's so important. I think of the generation that wasn't alive on September 11th and how they must view the wars overseas in the Middle East
0: Sure.
1: and what's currently going on in Iran. And I'm sure they don't understand it.
0: No.
1: I'm sure people that are alive, that were alive on set, there's a lot of people that probably don't understand it, that don't agree with it. But if you live through September 11th, you understand why protecting this country and the innocence that was before on September 10th is gone.
0: Oh, yeah, absolutely. Now, what I'm curious about, either you, Jim, Kurt, can chime in on this one. Did you find yourself getting on planes afterwards when they finally allowed planes to go back up in the air again? Did you find yourself getting on planes and literally in your mind you're making plans that you're thinking, hey, if somebody tries to pull something, you know, that you would be that person to step up? Because I've known a lot of people that went through that emotion after the planes started getting on planes again.
2: I didn't really think about that, but I thought that we kind of needed to support the airline industry.
0: Yeah.
2: For sure.
0: Yeah,
2: but I wasn't really worried about that.
3: I didn't think about that. I think when I did board a plane, it was for a Ford promotion with our radio group, and it was far enough away from 9/11 to where we weren't as worried. But there is one quick thing I'd like to mention, and that is on 9/11, when I got home from work. My wife had been home from work earlier than me. She worked at a different radio station. She said, Kurt, let's go get a flag. So we go to the big box store.
0: Yep.
3: We're in a Royal Grande. And everybody is there to buy a flag.
2: They sold out of flags.
3: Yeah. Oh, yeah. They're having a run on flags. And the people buying flags, Hispanic, Oriental, white, it didn't matter who you were. Even a guy who was wearing like a turban or a dress from the Middle East who lived somewhere, obviously here on the Central Coast, was buying a flag. And then people were hugging each other in line as they waited in line with their flags. And then people were saying, well, do we have any kind of flag left? Because the regular size ones went first, and then the big ones. And then we ended up with, I think, a 19-incher or two
0: for
3: the yard. But everybody was doing that.
2: Everybody had their flags up, I remember, for weeks after.
3: Oh, yeah.
0: Yes. Absolutely. Want to take a quick break at this point?
2: Yeah, we should take our last break.
0: Yeah, let's take a quick break, and when we come back, we'll have more of the conversation with Robin Black about 9/11 and the 25th anniversary of the 9/11 attacks. We are live, local, News Talk 920 AM, 96.5 FM, KVEC.
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1: Ray Charles just sums it up.
0: Yeah, it just really does. I mean,
1: this is the best version.
0: Absolutely.
1: Yeah.
2: You know, when I was in school, we used to sing it something like this. 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

0: We'll be back. And Hometown Radio KVC, Dave Congleton Show. Michael and Woody filling in for Dave today. In conversation with Robin Black and talking about the effects of 9/11 and where things are at here today. You were bringing up a couple points just a few minutes ago.
1: They were profound, too.
0: Yes.
1: What was I saying?
0: Yes. It was so profound, we can't even remember at this point. I think we were going down that path of saying, you know, there was a real misunderstanding by terrorists over what they thought 9/11 would do to our psyche here in this country. And it's been talked about constantly. I mean, you hear it from, you know, back in December 7th, you know, 1941, obviously, the bombing of Pearl Harbor. And the real misunderstanding from the Axis that thought that this would really demoralize America. And that is something that has been, that a lot of, most other countries can't put their finger on with the United States. And it's this proud to be an American thing. It's the pride of being from America and how we take this country very seriously. Even the people that are just so frustrated with this country, we need to be more this or more that or whatever. That no matter how hard you try, that's the one thing that you can't shake, is that American, our internal support for who we are as the United States of America.
1: Well, it's

0: interesting that the anniversary falls on the 250th birthday.
1: Right, yes. Yeah.
0: And I think what you're saying is very important, because the terrorists, from everything that I've read and the forensics that have been done on the day, you're exactly right. They thought that they would completely divide this country by hitting our center of capital, our center of government, our center
1: of military,
0: hitting them. And they thought it would really divide Americans. But they failed to understand this 225-year-old republic at that time, that it united everybody. And then the thing that I really noticed being in the Capitol for a number of years after that was, prior to September 11th, people on other sides, opposing sides, not just Republican, Democrat, but people that were pro-gun, anti-gun, sure, pro-life, pro-choice, but whatever the issue, you were always kind of going to go into battle, per se, against your opponents. And for a number of years after that, people really looked at it differently. The paradigm shift was, how do we work together? Okay, instead of trying to get to no, how can we get to yes? And how to get to yes means you have to sit down and work together. And you give and I give, and then we get to yes. And it wasn't about getting to no. And I missed those times, having seen it, and now seeing and witnessing where we are today. I miss that understanding that 9/11 brought about in people and in people's hearts, to where let's figure out how to get to yes with each other instead of just trying to get to no.
1: Yeah, and you know, I know for me on a personal level, when something like that happened, you know, I don't want to come off overly profound when I say something like this, but I know it kind of clicked something with me in understanding, you know, government. At the time, I mean, this was right in the middle of my grad work at the Kennedy School at Harvard. And so obviously it had a profound effect on the education and what we talked about in class day after day after day after day. And we even, you know, you have this international, you know, student body of diverse opinions from all around the planet in these classes. And I remember in all the classes and all the group discussions that all of us had for homework assignments or things we had to write and things we had to study and do, there was this constant sense of, you know, you get done with the assignment, but then it became the late night talking about how can we bring this world closer together. My class that I graduated with in 2002, yeah, it'd be 2002, we've talked about it constantly. To this day, even the university has said that our class, in our particular class of 200 people from around the world, we are one of the closest classes out there. We still, all of us, still keep, we have a bulk email with all 200 of us that we still keep in touch with each other from all around the world. And we still call each other. And we've all said the same thing, that we think a lot of it is because we were all on campus together because of 9/11. And it took a whole group of people, and it put all of us in the same room together, and it said, and we've always kept in touch, you know, and it had that level of impact. And that's always, I think, kind of stuck with me, you know, that this, you know, that there is a better way to do all of this, and we don't have to do the hatred that we see so much of.
0: A thousand percent. And that's something, and part of it is a separate issue in Sacramento, and I hate to bring it up, which would be term limits, because we've lost a lot of institutional knowledge in Sacramento because of term limits, and
1: sure,
0: I think it's really thrown gas on the fire when it comes to divisiveness and people's lack of respect for each other. But I agree with you, and I'm sure people in business felt the same way, and mm-hmm, people, and maybe hopefully even with their own families,
1: yeah,
0: you know, were a little kinder hearted as a result of 9/11. I hope we were better people after 9/11.
1: I think a lot of people were. I do. I think there was a lot of that. I mean, I agree with the idea of people having the passion for their position,
0: sure,
1: on an issue, absolutely, and be passionate about those issues. But, you know, can we learn more and more to not make it personal and divide us? You know, I go back to saying that, you know, I was so you know, it was so good to see and to send that message around the world that, look, even as treacherous as that day was, and it was at an alarming level, that actually it didn't demoralize this country. It was alarming. It was heart-sinking. It was a lot of things. But it never demoralized what we are as the fabric of America.
0: No, I think it strengthened our resolve in so many ways. I think it strengthened our resolve.
1: Yeah, and there became this, almost, and I hate to say this phrase because I don't want to make light of this, but there became this running commentary. I was going to say running joke, but a running commentary that said, you really don't want to ever do something like this again, because people were resolved. They weren't angry. They were resolved. That said, you're not going to, you know, if you think you're going to come into this country and blow up a building and do the destruction that you did, and it's going to lessen our resolve and demoralize us, you don't understand American psyche. You don't understand what we are about emotionally as Americans and how we're brought up.
0: Well, I think using our own civilians, in the commission is something that we'll never get over. I mean, these were parents, moms, dads, and then watching our firefighters, you know, everybody talks about running the burning building.
1: I mean, how they do that, I don't know.
0: I cannot understand.
1: They hear gunfire. They hear something's burning. Something's falling down.
0: And they run towards
1: it. We run away from it and get scared. They instantly say, I'm there.
0: Yeah.
1: How do you do that?
0: So I think that's, you know, kind of to put a bow around this, I think that's why it's important that we never forget 9/11 and people that weren't alive need to learn about it and need to understand it for all of those reasons.
1: And it's interesting because on this side of it, you know, when you realize that anybody under the age of 30 doesn't remember it.
0: No.
1: And, you know, and they just don't. Well, listen, we're going to go ahead and wrap this up at this point. And I really appreciate everybody's time and listening in today, especially for this particular segment here. And we wish all of you the best. Thank you so much for tuning in today for the Dave Congleton Show on KVEC News Talk, 920 AM, 96.5 FM, KVEC. And we wish you the best in all that you do.
0: Thank you.

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1: From ABC News, I'm Dave Packer. 25 years since the September 11th attacks.
2: Gerard P. Dewan.
1: A ceremony at the 9/11 Memorial where the names of the nearly 3,000 victims were read. And outside Shanksville, Pennsylvania. A National Park Service ceremony in the field where United Flight 93 crashed. Those 40 passengers and crew fought against the Al-Qaeda terrorists who hijacked the plane said to have been en route to the U.S. Capitol. And at the Pentagon, where American Airlines Flight 77 crashed into the building, President Trump.
3: Iranian-backed Houthis.
1: He said, on days like 9/11, we learn what a country is truly made of. We're learning right now what we're made of. Iran has gained another potential point of leverage in the U.S. waged war. ABC's James Longman has that.
3: Iranian-backed Houthis in Yemen taking control of Yemen's entire Red Sea coast and threatening a second waterway critical to global trade, the Bab al-Mandeb Strait, a vital route for Saudi oil. The Strait of Hormuz has been effectively shut down for more than 6 months, and disruption to a second route is potentially catastrophic to world oil prices.
1: Claims of vandalism to the reflecting pool in front of the Lincoln Memorial floated by the White House have been sunk by someone who made an admission to a news outlet. More from ABC's Mary Bruce.
4: President Trump spent $15 million on these renovations, but soon after it was completed, the paint on the bottom of the pool started lifting to the surface. The president blamed vandals, but the New York Times reports the contractor on the project now acknowledges the damage was caused by mistakes they made themselves, that their plan was flawed, and so was its execution.
1: There is more coming to light about that lone juror whose determination to convict Lindsey Clancy caused a mistrial. Records show that he was accused by his then-wife for being, quote, physically and emotionally abusive and controlling toward her. You're listening to ABC News.

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1: The latest reading on consumer prices finds inflation is getting worse.
2: From last August to this, the consumer price index rose 3.4%, mirroring the month before and matching analysts' expectations. Soaring gas prices continue to drive the surge. Strip out food and energy costs, and the CPI comes in at a tepid 2.5%. Fed policymakers will take today's report into account when they meet next week to consider the direction of interest rates.
1: ABC's Jim Ryan. It's officially over.
3: Federal health officials have declared an end to that parasitic food outbreak with cases that were spanning back all the way to mid-July. A total of nearly 13,000 people had become infected after eating tainted lettuce supplied by Taylor Farms. Of those, nearly 600 were so sick they became hospitalized, and 2 people with underlying conditions died. The CDC says that the recalled lettuce products are no longer available in stores or restaurants. Yuri Benajad, ABC News, New York.
1: South African police say 6 Nigerian nationals linked to an organized criminal network that allegedly swindled American women out of $6 million via online romance scams are being extradited to the U.S. Just call the Little York Fire Department in Texas for Doom Fighters. Together with 2 Harris County pet officers, they rescued a pair of puppies who got stuck under a sidewalk. During the rescue, they also spotted and addressed a washed-out void that created a collapse hazard on the route to an elementary school, earning them a round of APOS. Dave Packer, ABC News.
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6: KBEC 920 News Time is 6:06. Checking traffic, CHP still telling us that the northbound number 2 lane is closed as you drive near the Men's Colony and further north due to a fire earlier in the afternoon. The only other thing to report is northbound 101 at East Grand Avenue in Arroyo Grande. We do have a hazard right there. Weather-wise, it should be a pretty good weekend. Temperature 80s, 90s, inland, coastal valleys, 70s and 80s, and at the beaches, the 60s and 70s. Enjoy your weekend. 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

0: It is the Dave Congleton Show, always your hometown radio talk show. First up, we're going to try this again. But Michael Kirtley is always worth the conversation. If you haven't had the pleasure of hearing Michael on this show before, I remind you that he is an American-born international journalist, photographer, filmmaker, and author. He's been based in Paris for about 30 years. His work has appeared everywhere from Time Magazine to National Geographic to Paris Match. But he is also the founder of the Friendship Caravan. And he has also worked with organizations like the Oasis Foundation for Hope. If you haven't been following the news, let me give you a brief reminder. Approximately 50,000 migrants bypassed border defenses to enter a tiny Spanish territory in North Africa last week, sparking what could become a protracted crisis as Europe is already on edge over people arriving illegally across the Mediterranean. Michael Kirtley joins us from Paris, where he is our post-midnight man. Michael, good morning, good evening. How the heck are you?
1: Hello, Dave. Good to be back on your show. And actually, I'm calling from central France right now.
0: All right.
1: Well. And to somewhat amuse your listeners, I'm calling from a castle that I'm staying in, not too far from Lyon, France.
0: Well, we are impressed. Is this a heated topic of conversation in France right now?
1: The crossing of the border from Morocco to Spanish territory.
0: Yeah,
1: it's definitely heated in the journalistic sphere because there are so many mixed messages that have taken place since these wild and surreal images of thousands and thousands of young people crossing the border between Morocco and a place called Ceuta. Ceuta, along with another city, Melilla, are Spanish enclaves or exclaves, depending on how you want to describe them, on the Mediterranean Sea, but also within Moroccan territory. Historically, they belong to Spain, but Morocco has always claimed them because they're in part in their territory. So, honestly, Dave, this whole story and the way that it's had implications for European politics, for American politics, but also on the ground, is so delightfully interesting. I've been thinking a lot about this, and if Robert Ludlum were the famous writer who wrote political thrillers, were writing this story, he would have everything he needed. First, there was a mysterious surge, a series of messages that spreads across social media from a variety of directions. Nobody knows exactly, or if that was orchestrated. Apparently telling thousands of young people that the border at Ceuta, which is also considered Spain, is suddenly become open to everybody. Now, why could that possibly happen? It's because just a few weeks before, the Spaniards had given a kind of amnesty and invited close to a million immigrants, at that time unauthorized immigrants, to become fully official in Spain. And secondly, the Supreme Court of Spain had declared that if you arrived by sea, sort of the wet back, dry back controversy, if you arrived by sea, that your processing would have to take place without immediate deportation. So all of this information was amplified through various sources on social media, and within hours, tens of thousands of people, mainly from Morocco, young people between 16 and 30, but also a certain number of sub-Saharan Africans that were trying to get to Europe, suddenly converged on this tiny Spanish territory called Ceuta in North Africa. And also, what's important to note is that where Ceuta is across the Straits of Gibraltar from Spain, and therefore there's no direct access to Spain, and Ceuta doesn't even belong to what's called the Schengen area. The Schengen area is

0: is a free travel zone within Europe. So any person that would arrive in Ceuta would have to go through normal immigration procedures to get there.
1: But help us understand what? Something, Michael. You've got 50,000 roughly trying to get in, but they didn't stay. Most of them apparently turned around and went back.
0: Well, what happened is, I mean, again, the stories are varied as to what actually happened. And the closest approximation of how many people actually crossed is closer to 70,000 now. They came in a huge horde, peaceable for the most part, stampeding sometimes. Unfortunately, and tragically, over 100 people died. But they came floating on little toys, and it looked like all of this had just sort of come together in their minds within the last minute or two before they actually took off and said, "We'll try to go to Spain during this amazing opportunity that we have." So when they arrived in Ceuta, they quickly realized that all the doors, I mean, the people of Ceuta had closed all of their windows and all their doors. Nobody was there to welcome them. They thought they were going to be some sort of conquering heroes coming to Spain. And so when the next day, after all of that happened, the Moroccan authorities finally got together with the Spanish authorities and convinced these kids to come back to Morocco, because most of them lived within, you know, 15, 20, 30 miles of Ceuta there in northern Morocco. So it's crazy, really.
1: Some of them told the media that they were waved in by Moroccan police officers and military officers. They were encouraged to come into Ceuta.
0: That's definitely one of the stories you read on social media. And in looking, I mean, that's something that's interested me to find out about that. I find no credible reporting outfit, Reuters, AP, or even a credible magazine that has actually said that there's any basis for that. What is for sure is that the Moroccan authorities, the border control, were overwhelmed. There's no doubt about that, and I could easily imagine them just saying, "Well, you know, God be with you, and go on in." I don't know that that's what happened. Very few people know exactly what happened. The biggest question that works against the idea that Morocco had anything directly to do with this is the timing. And one of the most curious aspects of this whole story is that this surge that took place in Ceuta of thousands and thousands of migrants took place on the very day that Morocco celebrates its throne day, which is the most important holiday of the year, where the king is celebrated for the stability, for the continuity and for the goodness of his regime. And he was celebrating this only a few miles away from Ceuta in the northern provinces. There, he was less than 10 miles away from all this is happening. So the one narrative says that almost all of the security from Morocco was sort of shifted over to handle the security of the throne day celebrations. But that's only one, and nobody has any proof of anything right now.
1: All right, let me stop you there, please. Michael Kirtley joining us from somewhere in France, giving us a perspective on this tiny, some call it exclave, some call it enclave, Ceuta. How many of you have actually heard of this place before? I have a feeling we're going to be hearing a lot more, and we're certainly be hearing a lot more from Michael. First, this is KVEC.
2: 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I'd like to invite you to take our poll. It's going to be up all weekend long. We'll talk about the results on Monday morning. Wanted to find out here on the 25th anniversary of the attacks in New York City and on the Pentagon on 9/11. Did you know anyone who was personally involved, either as a victim or a first responder, perhaps? Take the poll. We'll talk about the results Monday morning on First Look.
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0: This is the Dave Congleton Show, always your hometown radio talk show. We're back in conversation with Michael Kirtley, joining us from France to give us perspective on what happened last week in the little enclave of Ceuta and its implications for Europe and indeed for this country. We'll get into that in a little bit. Michael, back with you. I'll run this by you. I know you've read this too. There's a theory out there that this was deliberate, that Morocco was trying to send a message to Spain because Spain was making friendly overtures to Algeria, and this was to send them a message. And there have been other examples around the world where immigrants have been used to send a message. Why is that not the case here?
1: Well, Dave, there's no doubt that it does happen that immigrants are used as pawns in such a game of international intrigue. But in this particular case, it kind of doesn't make sense because, yes, there is a long-standing problem between Algeria and Morocco. Yes, Spain was working on a treaty to allow natural gas from Algeria to come to Spain. Those things are true. But what is also true is that Morocco has done so many things over the past several years to build its image as a worthy partner with Europe, including building superhighways and super fast train tracks that lead all to Europe. And secondly, Morocco and Spain and Portugal together are supposed to be hosting the next World Cup in 2030. So it doesn't seem to be in Morocco's interest for a reason that doesn't rise to the level. Like there was an incident about 5 years ago where the Moroccans seemed to have let up on the immigration problem and allowed certain, not as many as 60,000, but several thousand immigrants to go into Ceuta. But that was based on a particular insult that was perceived.

0: working with the Spanish. Since that time, the Spanish have done many, many things to try to please their relationship to Morocco, including recognizing certain dominion over certain territories that they refused to recognize before. So I'm sure that it's possible that there were Moroccan actors, notably people against the Moroccan monarchy, such as jihadis that live in Morocco, and they regularly post things about how horrible it is to live in Morocco via the social media. I'm sure that there are those kinds of actors that could have been involved with fomenting the energy to push these people to run into Ceuta. But it would be really shocking that the Moroccan government would even think of doing that, especially on Throne Day.
1: Meanwhile, in Spain, the conservatives are very upset, and they're blaming the president of Spain for these kinds of policies. What kind of backlash is he getting, Michael?
0: I think that it's not just his own politicians in Spain, but the government of Spain has suffered tremendous harm right now because of this, not so much because of the influx of immigrants from Morocco, because most of them were sent back, but more because of the optics, the image that it gave that Morocco, that Spain was not capable of managing its own border. So what that means is that several countries Italy was the one that started first and signed a declaration saying, we don't accept that Spain is a reliable partner. We're going to, for at least a month, suspend our relationship with Spain within Schengen, being the free movement zone of Europe. And other countries initially said they agreed with Italy's stance, notably Germany. And then the next day, there was a big meeting, and they all said, we should be supporting Spain rather than criticizing Spain, because all of those Mediterranean countries, especially Italy and Greece and Spain, have had problems like this in one degree or another. You can't necessarily compare their problems, but you can say that the immigration, especially from Muslim countries, is a social and political issue in those countries, and it's typically the far right that is carrying the banner on against this kind of immigration.
1: Yeah, and from what I have read in the past, some of these countries, like Germany, have been lenient, and this kind of ties into my 5 o'clock topic today. The world population is decreasing. The baby boomers are dying, and the young people can't keep up. And so some of these countries have been lenient, some would say too lenient, in letting immigrants in.
0: Well, that happened in Germany after they sort of made Germany an open country for a while, where many exiles from the Syrian war, or even from who arrived via Libya or other places in North Africa, were welcome into Germany, because Germany felt, and probably still feels, that there is a dearth of labor in Germany. So they were happy to take in these foreign laborers. And the same thing has happened in Turkey and other places. In Spain, the thing about it is, it's the most recent example of that, where close to 1 million immigrants were given official status. Why? Because the government decided that they were necessary for the Spanish economy. So I'm sure that sort of thing is not unknown in America. It's usually states that give permission to hire quasi-legal immigrants to come in and pick grapes, for example, or whatever else migrant laborers do. So but in these cases, the laws in Europe don't work in such a way that they can come for 3 months and then they have to go back. When they come, and they can legally become migrants if they fulfill certain conditions, and therefore they can legally have a path to citizenship.

All right, Michael Kirtley, let me stop you there, please. We're going to go to news and traffic and weather. We'll keep the conversation going with Michael as we talk about the events of last week with upwards of 50 to 70,000 migrants invading this little tiny enclave just at the northeast tip of Morocco, thinking that they might go to Spain, might go to Europe. What does this all mean for our country? We'll pick up that perspective as we continue. I'm Dave Congleton. This is News Talk 920 KVEC.

0: ABC News, I'm Dave Packard. 25 years since the September 11th attacks, at today's Ground Zero ceremony, all former presidents reading the names of the victims by family members. And the last person to go told the crowd that the best way to honor the victims is to stop spreading hate.
1: I think the one parting thing I want to leave everyone with is that you do my dad's legacy and the legacy of all these victims no honor by using this tragedy to spread hate.
0: Iran has gained another potential point of leverage in the U.S. waged war. Iran-backed Houthis in Yemen took control of Yemen's entire Red Sea coast and are threatening a second waterway critical to global trade, the Bab el-Mandeb Strait, a vital route for Saudi oil. More coming to light about that lone juror whose determination to convict Lindsey Clancy caused a mistrial. Records say he was accused by his then-wife for being, quote, physically and emotionally abusive and controlling toward her. This is ABC News.
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everyone in the huddle, in the bleachers, and in the community comes together. This message presented by the CIF and the California State Athletic Directors Association.

0: We are back with Michael Kirtley. Based in France, American-born, international journalist, photographer, filmmaker, and author, founder of the Friendship Caravan. We are talking about the situation that unfolded last week in Ceuta. This is just this little tiny piece of land in the northeast part of Morocco, suddenly swarming with upwards of 60,000 illegal immigrants trying to get to Spain. And I use that phrase because here we go. President Donald Trump declared the sudden influx of migrants to Ceuta, Spain, this week as, quote, a talking point for the midterms. Here we go. Alleging the U.S. would see illegal immigration at levels much worse if Democrats were to take power. Back with you, Michael. Can we compare the situation on our border with what happened in Ceuta?
1: I think that it's pretty impossible to compare the questions that relate to immigration to Europe to whatever problems exist in terms of immigration in America, mainly because almost all migrants that might want to come to Europe have to go across water, whereas almost no, except for the Rio Grande, almost no immigrants from various countries that are passageways for immigrants need to cross a body of water, and the immigration controls there are very well regulated in Europe. For example, the 60,000 or so people that basically walked in to Spanish territory on the last week, they very quickly saw they had no hope to get to Spain, and most of them, coordinated by the Moroccans and the Spanish working together, just walked back to Morocco. But they couldn't have crossed over to Spain. So the ones that actually cross over usually end up either doing so in a somewhat organized way, like the ones out of Syria, and even that, during the Syrian war, there were so many mishaps and so much danger. But they were often welcomed at that time, especially in Germany or Turkey. They were welcomed by Turkey and sometimes even by Italy. Whereas in the situation in southern Spain essentially concerns migration that may be coming either from inside Morocco or from further south in Africa. And that's one reason the Moroccans are very careful about trying to keep the Africans from thinking of northern Morocco as an escape point for Europe. And so that's another reason it would be hard to imagine them creating such an international incident themselves. But to compare that to the border stories that we've heard in Arizona, in Texas, in California, I don't think that you can have the same narrative that exists. Most of the people that are coming into Europe have to cross a very dangerous stretch of water in general. And therefore, they do it in different ways than in America. And also, because Europe is an aging society, there is a tendency on the part of certain European countries, Germany was one, Spain is another now, to sort of tacitly encourage migration, at least from certain elements of the society that want to immigrate. Spain just recently is one of the problems that happened. They recently gave an amnesty to close to 800,000 mainly Moroccans who had crossed over a while ago, and they wanted to give them the

0: possibility to have work so they could fit into Spanish society. So rather than kicking them out, they absorbed them and gave them status. Mm. So the stories that exist in Europe vary according to what's driving the emigration from the South, but they're not the same as the stories you get in America, nor are the politics the same. Well, typically, the politics of Europe are driven against immigration, are driven by very far right political parties.
1: Well, look at this.
0: America would be different.
1: White House Deputy Chief of Staff Stephen Miller, who has been a driving force behind Trump's hardline immigration policies, he reposted a video of migrants breaching the shoreline into Ceuta. And if you've seen this, it is pretty dramatic. And this is what Miller writes. The Democrats did this to America every single day for 4 years under Biden and will do it again instantaneously. But order of greater magnitude if they are given any form of national power. How do you respond to something like that, Michael?
0: Well, I think that's up to the Democrats to respond. But what I can say is, first of all, it's not comparable. We've never seen a surge of 60,000 people amass at the border in such a way that they just walked across like they did there in Ceuta in northern Morocco. That just hasn't happened. So, I mean, it would be kind of like, I mean, maybe a comparison would be, let's imagine that there were immigrants that were conglomerated around Puerto Rico at the various islands, and then all of a sudden, on the same day, they all decided to take boats because somehow they believed that Puerto Rico was a free entry port, and they arrived in Puerto Rico. Okay, that would be a big problem for Puerto Rico, but it wouldn't be such a big problem for mainland United States. It would be scary. It would be a humanitarian difficulty, tragedy maybe, but it wouldn't be an immigration problem of the order that we find in America with people coming, migrating through Mexico up to the United States.
1: Michael, currently on this broadcast, checking in from France, giving us perspective on recent incidents over there. How do you expect Spain to respond to all this?
0: Well, they've already responded.
1: Yeah, long term.
0: They're very upset. Well, right now, they're very upset that Italy has not closed its border, but has instituted border controls for Spanish citizens, whereas it's supposed to be a free travel zone. So they reciprocated and did the same thing to Italians. I think that the most important thing for the Spanish is that their messaging explains that they simply need help. They're part of Europe, and when things like this are possible to happen, they want to feel that they're getting supported. I mean, the biggest problem in this whole story really is going to be the solidarity of Europe. Can Europe stand with each other when they're facing certain crises? Or is it, as in this case, there's a lot of backsniping before Europe gets its act together? That's a huge political problem in Europe and will resonate into the years to come.
1: On the Frederick Law text line, a listener is asking, how significant is social media in covering this story?
0: Well, social media is everything. I mean, that's a very good question. I'm glad he asked it. I tried to make it clear earlier. But first of all, this whole emigration, this whole surge of people coming to, right? I mean, keep in mind that Ceuta is a very small place. And they arrived at the border there in thousands. How did they do that? They arrived there because the whole idea that Spain was open for migrants to come in had been amplified on social media for 3 weeks before that, after the Supreme Court of Spain ruled that if you came in by water, you had to be processed. You couldn't just be thrown back. So social media is huge. And I mean, I would say this is a disaster, a humanitarian disaster that was engineered by social media. There's no doubt about that.
1: Also on the Frederick Law text line, let me see if I can condense this one down. Basically, they're saying Trump is talking a lot about the term invasion. What does that word obscure about the individual people making these journeys?
0: Well, typically an invasion is orchestrated by a country or maybe a terrorist group or something like that. But there's no evidence to say that these people, I mean, typically what happened in this case, the people walked across, they realized or they were made to realize that there weren't any opportunities there and they just walked back. You don't typically think of an invasion quite that way, do you? An invasion is with a purpose that's not just to improve my life, right? They happened to be in great numbers because they were called by the social media campaign that got them there. And the whole story began a few days before because there were other arrivals a few days before. But it culminated on July 30th when people just rushed en masse into the Spanish enclave of Ceuta. So I would not call it an invasion in any use of the word that I understand.
1: Yeah, I forget the term. The one that comes to mind is mob mentality, but it's that crowd effect, Michael, where when one does it, you kind of get caught up in the moment. He's doing it, okay,
0: well,
1: I'm going to do it too.
0: I've compared it on other shows to a flash mob.
1: Yeah, there you go. I like that term. That's the term.
0: Well, let's just imagine this. Suppose people living in a city, they found out that there was a shopping center that was big shopping center, and they decided to offer everything half off for the day. You might have thousands and thousands of people converging on that shopping center, which would create lots of security questions probably. They might get stuck along the way. Some of them might die in traffic, in stampedes. But even to take that example, that small example that you could have, which we can imagine because we see that at Thanksgiving and Christmas time and other, we see that kind of surge. Amplify that by about 100, and you have an idea of what happened here.
1: All right, Michael Kirtley is with us. We're going to come back for a final segment on AM 920, FM 96.5 News Talk, KVEC.
2: Thank goodness. It's Pi Day, Renee.
3: I know. Everybody loves fry. Wait, what did you say, John?
2: I said, thank goodness it's Pi Day.
3: Pi Day?
2: Exactly. Every Friday is Pi Day. We work hard all week and deserve a scrumptious piece of Lynn's pie. In fact, I'm treating myself to a piece of O'Lollyberry. 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
2: 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The planet.
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0: All right, we're in our final segment with Michael Kirtley. I haven't mean to haven't meant to exclude you from the conversation. If you want to join in, please do. 805-543-8830. 800-549-5832. Garth is in Atascadero. Hey, Garth.
1: Hey, David. Hi, Michael.
0: Hi, Garth.
2: Hi, Garth.
1: So I think what we basically have here is a is an attack on Pedro Sanchez. And this is, by all likelihood, this is coordinated by Donald Trump and the CIA and Israel. You know, so Spain has been one of the few countries to stand up to Trump and not let him, you know, use airspace over Spain for the attack on Iran. So I think this is payback from the Trump regime.
0: Stay with us, Garth. Yeah, let's get a response. Michael?
2: Yeah, well, that narrative is certainly being amplified on social media a lot. And I would say that what is for sure is that President Trump has serious problems with how Spain has reacted, not only to the Iran war, but also to Israel's occupation of the Palestinian areas. And so there may be some sort of motivation, but I haven't seen anything that says there's proof of this. There's some theory that says that Israel's mad because Spain beat Argentina in the World Cup, and because Argentina is a close ally of Israel, and so Israel was paying back. I mean, these things go to ludicrous sometimes.
0: It is an interesting.
2: I'm not saying it's
0: theory.
2: Not possible.
0: Yeah, well, it's an interesting theory, Garth, because we're close to the midterm elections. There's no mm-hmm. love lost between Spain and the United States right now.
1: Right, and you have to look at the celebration. You know, there was footage of celebration by Israel and Trump as the migrants were spilling in. So I think there's pretty good circumstantial evidence to say that Israel and Trump is behind this. You know, Pedro Sanchez is hated by, you know, the right wingers, obviously, you know, in the Socialist Party. So, and there's also an Algeria element involved in this too, but that would take a long time to go into. And
0: are you aware of any of that, Michael, in terms of Algerian?
2: Well, absolutely. As I mentioned towards the beginning of the conversation, Algeria and Morocco have a long-running enmity that includes border questions and also includes a active fighting at times over the status of the Western Sahara area in what is called southern Morocco by the Moroccans. So there's definite enmity between the two parties. And there's no reason to think that Algeria wouldn't get involved with a social media campaign to embarrass Morocco. There's no reason to think about that at all. Now, President Trump, on the other hand, has become closer to Morocco through various initiatives. The king just named a major highway the Donald Trump Highway in Morocco, partly because, he named the highway the Donald Trump Highway because Trump recognized the sovereignty of Morocco over the Western Sahara. But at the same time, the reason that Donald Trump did that is because Morocco signed the Abraham Accords with Israel, normalizing relations with the Israeli state, and that's been actually a rather fruitful consultation between Israel and Morocco.
0: Mm. Is that what you were thinking about, Garth?
1: Yeah, it's another element is, you know, that you know, Morocco's been on a massive military spending spree, and this is because, you know, this has forced Algeria to increase its spending. So, you know, and Algeria, you know, had a meeting, I believe, to talk about, you know, its deepening ties with Spain, and this was a direct threat to Morocco. So I think there's that element in this. So we have to look closely at that. And,
0: right,
1: you know, Morocco intelligence was also overseeing these refugees going in. And so I think it's basically kind of a quasi-military attack.
0: All right, Garth, thank you very much for the call. I guess that begs the question, Michael, do you expect more incidents like this to pop up around Europe?
2: Well, it's very hard. I mean, Ceuta and Melilla, its sister city down the coast, are very special situations because they're, even though they're separated by the Straits of Gibraltar, they still are physically separated across a relatively manageable stretch of sea, whereas the other countries that could be reached by migrants coming from the south have to cross a much more dangerous area of sea to get to Italy or Greece or even France. Yeah. So I don't see this as an inspiration for others, if that's what you're asking.
0: Let's squeeze in Don in Aurora Grande. Hey, Don.
3: Hi, Dave.
0: Hi, Don.
3: Your guest made some inference there that it was a difference between America and what's going on overseas, and that the people had to cross the water. Well, a whole bunch of people crossed the water by airplane because they were sponsored into South America and then came up through the Darien Gap, where a lot of them lost their lives. And this whole thing, whether it's Morocco or Europe or here in America, it's all political. So they are related, and the desperation of going over the water versus going through the Darien Gap, I don't buy it.
0: Michael.
2: Well, I can understand your perspective. I think that the biggest problem that America talks about in terms of immigration concerns overland immigration through Mexico, from all those different places that you described, into mainland United States. So as an American political question, I'm not sure that people are concerned of that much of people dying in the Darien Gap, which is a gap between South and North America. And in the same light, they're probably not too concerned with the Moroccans that died in the waters trying to swim to Ceuta. Incidentally, they could have walked to Ceuta, but because it's connected in the land. And the reason that they swim was because the Supreme Court said if you arrived by water, you couldn't be thrown out immediately.
0: Yeah, short follow-up, Don?
3: Yeah, well, that's all politics, but the danger is still there, and the sponsorship is still there, and we had 20 to 30 million, and the reason the people aren't concerned is because the people are not being informed about all this information except when it's convenient for one side or other of the politics.
0: Yeah, Don, good to hear from you. Thanks for the call. All right, Michael Curley, you got about a minute. How do you want to use it?
2: I think the easiest thing in the world here would be to turn the deaths of the people. Keep in mind that there are mothers and fathers waiting on the shores of northern Morocco to see if their child's going to be identified as dead or maybe show up joyfully coming back from Ceuta. I mean, that it's the easiest thing to do would be to turn those deaths into ammunition for somebody's political argument. The hardest thing to do would be to remember that all these statistics were a person and not just 50,000 people. When we think about 50,000 people, we think, as somebody suggested, of an invasion. Whereas when we think about each individual story, we might even empathize with some of their stories. So I think it's important to recognize that even though this has become a debate about immigration and will be used in America, I can tell your American listeners there, they will be hearing this story during the midterms, and it will be done in order to show how the Democrats are going to mismanage immigration issues and how President Trump has managed it so wonderfully. That's going to be the narrative, and they're going to be seeing these hordes of the Moroccans rushing into Ceuta. Right. That's going to be the backdrop for all of that.
0: You heard it here. Michael Curley, always a pleasure. Get some sleep.

0: 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It's 7 o'clock on the Central Coast.
1: From ABC News, I'm Dave Packard, honoring and remembering the lives lost 25 years after the 9/11 attacks. ABC's Whit Johnson reports from Ground Zero.
2: A bell tolling, marking 7 moments of silence, each one corresponding with the timeline of the attacks. And this year, for the first time, an additional moment to honor the more than 9,000 people who have died from 9/11-related injuries or illnesses. In the audience, Vice President J.D. Vance and every former living U.S. president, the Clintons, the Obamas, the Bushes, and the Bidens, and New York City Mayor Zoran Mamdani, shaking hands with former Mayor Rudy Giuliani, who had said Mamdani shouldn't be there.
1: Acting Secretary of the Navy Hung Chow confirming that a U.S. military aircraft did sustain damage during an Iranian attack on a U.S. airbase. ABC's Louis Martinez.
3: Iran seems to be very resilient and maintains a lot of capability. The United States has said that they have really deteriorated and damaged a lot of Iran's capability, but just the fact that they still have these missile systems and these drone systems that are capable of launching attacks like what we saw in Jordan just indicates that they really still remain a serious military threat.
1: President Trump blaming Iran for high gas prices, saying they'll come down after the midterm elections. Meanwhile, Americans are feeling the impact. Diesel is up to $6.12 a gallon. Trucker Daniel Wood in Arizona.
4: One fill up was over $1,000. And when these prices just skyrocket like this, it takes food out of the mouths of your children.
1: An arrest has been made in the death of Tasha Fortune, the black woman found hanging from a tree last month in Mississippi. Jackson Police Chief Rochelle Brackney says their suspect is Jacques Ratcliffe.
5: This case remains active and additional arrests will be pending as our investigators continue to follow the evidence wherever it leads.
1: A jury today found rapper Lil Durk not guilty of orchestrating a murder-for-hire plot. You're listening to ABC News.

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2: Night before the September 11th remembrances in New York City, former President George W. Bush visited FDNY Ladder Company Number 3. That's the firehouse whose apparatus was badly damaged in the collapse of the World Trade Center towers.
3: It's a rough moment in American history, but in many ways it is a uplifting moment to see the courage and look in the eyes of people that were willing to sacrifice to save lives.
2: The truck of FDNY Ladder Company 3 is currently in the 9/11 Museum. California in the grips of a heat wave, and fire departments are seeing more heat-related illnesses.
4: In San Marino, near Pasadena, heat stroke patients are being put into large bags and covered with ice to rapidly bring down their body temperature. Medics carry the tarp-like bags and can put someone in one and fill it with ice, the goal being to reduce a patient's body temperature as quickly as possible. Firefighter Andre Serrano.
5: We keep a large cooler full of ice every morning. We make sure it's fully stocked.
4: He says a man who was recently found suffering from the heat had an internal body temperature of 106 degrees. After putting him in the ice, his body temperature came down to 99 degrees. Alex Stone, ABC News, Los Angeles.
2: Former NFL running back LaShawn Johnson has been sentenced to 5 years in federal prison for running a massive dogfighting operation. It's the discovery of a lifetime. Using a medical detector, an amateur archaeologist found thousands of silver coins from the late Iron Age of the Vikings in a Finnish town. Dave Packer, ABC News.
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16: This is Lee Habib, and this is Our American Stories. Up next, a story from Jocelyn Green, who was working in our nation's capital, Washington, D.C., on the morning of September 11. Take it away, Jocelyn.
17: On September 11th, 2001, I was a 23-year-old single woman working in Washington, D.C., just 8 blocks from the Capitol. We were in a staff meeting when the receptionist on duty burst into the conference room and blurted out, "They hit the Pentagon. You can see the smoke from the rooftop." The woman beside me screamed, and I quietly fought the rising tide of panic swelling inside my chest. We were told another plane was headed for us. We were sitting ducks, and we knew it. Throngs of people were streaming out of the buildings on Capitol Hill, running over each other to go who knows where. Fighter jets roared over the city, drowning out the sounds of chirping birds and casting ominous shadows on this otherwise cloudless blue sky day. Rumors were reported as news on the television. We heard that a car bomb detonated at the State Department, that the 14th Street Bridge had been blown up, which was our way to get across the Potomac River and get home. It seemed the whole world was falling down around us. That afternoon, we came together as a staff to pray. One woman quoted scripture in her prayer. "Weeping remains for a night," she said, "but joy comes in the morning." Psalm chapter 30, Verse 5. I remember thinking, how long will this night last before we feel joy again? The Pentagon was less than a mile from my home in Arlington. I passed through it twice a day,

0: until that point, to catch a bus or a subway train. The attack on the Pentagon was an attack on my neighborhood. I felt violated. It was personal to me. Driving home that evening, for some reason I chose not to use the metro system that morning, we passed by the Pentagon. The smoke from the fires was choking, even from inside the car with the windows rolled up. The fires still blazed, and would for at least a week. They kept reigniting themselves. That evening, I took a break from watching the news and decided to mow the lawn. But this tragic event wasn't something I could just turn off when I turned off the TV. For when I pushed the lawnmower across the grass, I walked through clouds of swirling ash that had carried on the wind from the Pentagon. The air outside my home, smelled like smoke for at least a week. Is it any wonder this attack felt personal to me? It happened in my backyard. I felt sick to my stomach for 3 days and cried until the well ran dry. But at no point did I question the existence of God or have a crisis of faith. God was still God, and I still trusted him. The terrorist attacks were evidence that we live in a fallen world alongside other sinners. And even as I mourned for those who lost their lives, and mourned for those of us who lost our sense of safety in our own country, I recognized that this was not the first time a terrorist had attacked. In certain parts of the world, terrorism occurs on a regular basis. How selfish would it be for me to be okay with God while evil happens to other countries, but once it comes to my doorstep, to shake my fist at him? No, my faith did not suffer, but my sense of peace did. A dark cloud settled over my spirit in the weeks after September 11th, 2001. My enemy did not have a face. It was grief and fear. People I used to ride the bus to the Pentagon with, I never saw again. I stared at the vacant seats while we silently snaked our way through traffic, wondering about their families. Every radio station talked about bomb shelters, anthrax, and other possible methods of terrorism. We rolled our windows down while driving over bridges, so if the bridge blew up while we were on it, we could escape the car while it sank in the river. Standing in the subway station, waiting for my train to come, we heard what seemed like an explosion not too far from us. I locked eyes with a stranger. No doubt we were both just as startled, both thinking about how dangerous a subway station could be if a terrorist chose to attack it. In moments like those, we were no longer just fellow commuters. We were fellow Americans, bracing ourselves against our fears even as we tried to live life as normal. I know it sounds dramatic, but those were dramatic times. 2 weeks after the terrorist attacks, I went to a prayer meeting at a local church. I sat in a hard wooden pew, my head in my hands, when I heard the floorboards near me squeak. When I looked up, I saw a girl I went to college with. Here she was, looking so out of place in that somber church, with her eyes dancing and one hand covering her mouth to keep from giggling. Since I was her RA in college, we weren't really friends then, but when I saw her, we hugged and stepped out of the church and into the sunshine together. She had been working for her congressman, but wasn't allowed back to work for weeks because of the anthrax scare and the cleanup. So we had coffee together, then a meal. Then I was going with her on all kinds of trips: Mount Vernon, Annapolis, the Smithsonian Museums, outdoor concerts at Wolf Trap. Even after she was allowed back at work, the friendship continued. We went to New York City together. We hosted Thanksgiving for a dozen singles who had no place else to go. The dark cloud hanging over me lifted, and this friend helped me to chase after joy, to grab hold of it and not let go. We still knew life was forever different, but I learned that I could still laugh and enjoy the good gifts God gives us. Life was still full of my favorite things. Joy came in the morning. The terrorist attacks were intended to cause a crippling fear to take root in our country. But you know what? I saw Bible studies pop up in the offices of senators and congressmen where God's name was not mentioned before. I saw people reaching out to each other. We prayed more. Terrorism was met with heroism. And what man intended for evil, God used for good.
1: And a beautiful job on the editing and production by Monty Montgomery. And a special thanks to Jocelyn Green for sharing her story, her Washington, D.C. story. I, too, was in D.C. on that day. I was working at CBS and you could feel the impact. Terrorism was met with heroism, Jocelyn said, and what man intended for evil, God used for good. The story of 9/11, a remembrance of 9/11 on Our American Stories.

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0: This is Our American Stories, and this segment is a tribute to soldiers who've fallen. And this is a tribute from Tony Dolan. And if you don't know Tony Dolan, he was one of the youngest Pulitzer Prize winners in American history for his investigation of official corruption and organized crime in Connecticut, in Hartford. He's a legend there to this day. Death threats against him put a whole lot of guys in prison. He was the chief speechwriter for Ronald Reagan for 8 years, responsible for some of the greatest rhetoric of the 20th century, most notably the Evil Empire speech and the Ash Heap of History speech. Tony's tribute originally appeared in the Wall Street Journal and is titled, They Will Be Remembered for All Those Who Served, and he graciously recorded it for us. Let's take a listen.
1: I heard the thump as I was saying over the phone to John Gibson at the National Security Council that it couldn't be an accident, since now a second plane had hit the World Trade Center. Putting down the phone, I walked over to the window and looked out on Route 110, which runs in front of the Pentagon. Construction workers, their faces reflecting fear, even terror, were running across this major highway like it was a country road. They had seen the smoke pouring out from around the corner where Flight 77 had hit the building. John, I'll have to call you back, I said when I got back to the phone. I think we just got hit. Move it to the right, said the soldier, when another soldier bent over to adjust the pedal of his wheelchair. When he saw who was helping him, a three-star general, he gulped, sorry, sir, for not saying sir. I'm the one who should be calling you, sir, replied the general, as he wheeled the young veteran to the assembly point for the other wounded. The soldiers were there for the first of many tours of the Pentagon organized for the wounded and their families. For many, this was their first time outside the rooms and hallways of Walter Reed Hospital since their injuries, so they had trouble handling what came next. As they came around a corner, the hallway erupted with thousands of cheering, flag-waving Department of Defense employees, many of those in the parade of crutches and wheelchairs, including family members, were overcome as they moved along. Later, one wife, sounding almost angry through her uncontrolled tears, told the Pentagon organizer, you should have warned us. You should have warned us. Sir, could I ask you a question? I knew what was coming. As the wounded toured the press briefing room, it was always the same question for the older guy in the suit, whom they thought might have some authority. No matter how many limbs were missing or how serious the head wound, they asked me, Sir, is there any way you could help me get back to my unit? Guests of honor at a Washington think tank dinner, the two enlisted men in wheelchairs and the sergeant with a cane looked uneasy as they waited entirely unnoticed at the edge of the huge crowded ballroom. The event planners were with clipboards and bugs in their ear just rushed by. When I saw them from a distance, I maneuvered through the crowd and went up to them. They looked up at me as I summoned words that have inspired our fighting forces down the years. Gentlemen, would you like to follow me to the bar? Yes, sir. Thank you, sir, was the enthusiastic response. The crowd parted magically on our way to two beers and a gin. Later, the same crowd oohed and aahed when they heard of the soldiers' battlefield exploits. After the dinner, when the van arrived for the trip back to Walter Reed, I would see how good they were at helping fold up their wheelchairs, put them in the back, and then hop along towards their seats with a hand against the side of the van, all the while thanking me for the drinks. Hard to hear and hard to watch. The hero is grateful hopper, like the wife at the Pentagon parade. My reaction was emotional, and I thought somebody should have warned me. Yes, as his name tag showed, the newly appointed aide to Joint Chiefs Chairman Peter Pace was the son of another well-known general. In answer to my questions, he added David was also a West Point graduate, and he listed the several stateside locations where he had been stationed. With General Pace and Secretary of Defense Donald Rumsfeld just ahead of us as we headed towards the press briefing room, I thought that this young officer was going to have trouble gaining the respect of fellow officers who had seen combat. We turned the corner, though, and then he said,

0: I was in Iraq too, sir. And as I saw his empty uniforms leave, he added, but I got hurt there. People fled the funeral service for Navy SEAL Jonas P. Kelso as the building shook. Reassurance during an earthquake, though, is a church full of Navy SEALs. The squadron commander kept right on giving his eulogy, and Kelso's comrades didn't budge. Victoria Jennings Kelso, herself a former Marine with a tour in Iraq, added to the intrepidity by speaking nearly unfalteringly of her hero husband and his belief in America's mission. Outside, retired Colonel Oliver North, a Vietnam veteran, said to former Marine Commandant P.X. Kelly, a Vietnam veteran, both of them friends of Victoria's father, Jerry Jennings, an administration official and a Vietnam veteran, aren't these kids amazing? General Kelly readily agreed. It's the reason why, he explained, when he was recovering from an operation at Bethesda Naval Hospital, he felt compelled to get himself moved off the deck with the admirals and onto the casualties floor. The casualties. I think of them sometimes, those I knew, the wounded. The ones who only wanted to get back to their unit or left limbs on foreign soil. The ones whom generals wanted to call sir or commandants wanted the honor of being on their hospital floor. I think, too, sometimes of the families of the fallen, the ones whose composure made words not inadequate but impossible. And so I sometimes wonder where they are and how life played out for them. If I were to see them again, I know that even if they asked, I would be reluctant to offer any thoughts on their sacrifice and its meaning, or that of those they loved. But if they asked again, if they pressed the question, I know I would answer, and I know what I would tell them. That I have lived a while and seen the verdicts of history, and know they are not always quickly rendered. But that about them, the jury's finding is already in. That what they did was right and true, making others safe, protecting the weak, the innocent, giving others what they would never have had, the gift of the future, the gift of tomorrow. And I would say in doing all this, they had made themselves a part, in fact the best part, of history's great story, the American story. And so I would tell them, they will be remembered.
1: And that was Tony Dolan. And for all of you who've served, who've lost loved ones, we don't just do these things on Memorial Day here on Our American Stories. More after these messages.
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This is Our American Stories, remembering the anniversary of 9/11. Many companies and families lost loved ones that day. I lost one of my best friends, co-captain of my high school basketball team for 2 years. There was nothing we didn't do together for so many years, Paul Biatini. There was one investment company that lost 658

0: I have a five-year-old, and it was his first day of kindergarten at Horace Mann. So I took him for his first day of big boy school. And because of that, I was late getting down to the office. And therefore, I wasn't in the building. I was on my way. I saw the building on fire, so I didn't go in. But I stood at the door off of Church Street. Where there were flags there, and I stood at that door, and people were coming out, and I was yelling at them, you know, to run and get out. And there were police sort of around me, yelling at people, telling them to get out. And I would ask them what floor they were coming from, what floor they're coming from. Someone would say 55, and I'd scream, "We have 55!" And because I kept wanting to get up the building, and well, my brother was on the 103rd floor. And he worked for me, and he worked at Canner, and he called my sister. Just after the plane hit, and he told her that he said that the smoke was pouring in. He was stuck in a corner office. There was no way out, and the smoke was coming in. And he's not good, and things are not good, and he's not going to make it. And he just wanted to say that he loved her, and he wanted to say goodbye, and tell everyone that he loved them. And then the phone went dead.
1: The plane crashed into floors 93 through 99. Cantor Fitzgerald was located right above that.
0: 101 to 105. The top floors are of number one World Trade Center, which they call now the North Tower. I got to the 91st floor, and I knew if I got one employee, if one person came down from that floor, then I know that there had to be others. There would be others behind them. There would be others going out other doors that would be good. But I got up to 91, and then I heard this sound. It sounded like another plane was going to hit the building, but it didn't sound like it was far away. It sounded like it was like right where the ceiling is above us. It was so unbelievably loud, and someone screamed out, "Another one's coming." So I just turned around and ran, and I was running. It was number two World Trade Center collapsing. So I'm standing underneath a building like an idiot, and I start running, and I'm trying to get ahead of the smoke, and then the smoke comes around the corner on Trinity Church where I ran and knocks me down underneath a truck, and I'm sitting there in this black, the blackest black that can ever be. I reached up, I tried to see if I could see, and I took my hands and I put it up, and I actually touched my eye. I couldn't see my hand. I could feel the particles in the air. They were like this big. I could feel them going in, and I couldn't think to like pick up my shirt and put it. I was just sitting there thinking, I can't believe it. I can't believe by standing there I died. So I just start walking. I just start walking straight, and I just walk straight, and I just keep walking straight. And I called my wife 4 hours later, and she was hysterical crying. And so I understand why it took lots of people a long time. I'm a pretty together person, and I, 4 hours I walked. I just walked north. I just kept walking.
1: And he just kept walking. All the Cantor Fitzgerald companies are connected by speakerphone. So there were voices heard from the tower amidst the chaos.
0: Yeah, we have, you know, a speakerphone because all our offices are connected in our equity business. They're all connected to each other because they talk to each other all day. And they heard them saying, you know, "We need help, we need help, we need help." It wasn't screams. There was nowhere to go. You couldn't go down, you couldn't go up. There was nowhere to go. But I don't know of a single one of my employees who got down. Zero. Zero, and it's really sad, but I think we're all pulling together with the view that we want to make things happen for them. We need to take care of them. We need to figure out how to take care of them, give them more, take care of them. And I think it's going to be a different kind of drive than I've ever had before. It's not about my family. I get to kiss my kids. I get to kiss my kids tonight, but other people don't get to kiss their kids, and I just have to help them. And I think what's amazing, and I think it's amazing, they have 300 people. They lost all their friends. They lost the person to their left. They lost the person to their right. And they call me up and they say, "I want to go to work." I say, "Why do you want to go to work? Let's just go to funerals." And they go, no, I want to go to work. I can't stay home. I can't stay home. I have to work. I have to do something." And so they actually wanted to try to figure out how to be in business. It's unbelievable. It's crazy. It doesn't make any sense. But the reason they want to be in business, and there's only one reason to be in business, is because we have to make our company be able to take care of my 700 families. 700 families. And I have 700 families. I just can't say it. I can't say it without crying.

0: Well, a different kind of drive that he'd never known before kicked in to Howard Lutnick and those remaining employees. Howard further explains what Cantor Fitzgerald was doing before and after.
1: Cantor Fitzgerald is the primary, it's like the exchange for the world's bond markets. I mean, it is the exchange for the world bond markets. Last year we did $50 trillion in business. Today, the remaining employees of Cantor Fitzgerald and Eastpeed have worked every second since that bomb. And they made the decision. And I told them there's no reason for us to open. I don't care when we open, if we open, it doesn't matter to me. And they collectively, 250 of them collectively voted that they were going to open the markets. And this morning at 7 a.m., those people opened for business, not to make money, but they did it because they thought if the Fed and the Treasury wanted it to be open, it was important enough for them to show strength for America and for these markets, then they were going to do their damnedest to get it open, and they did. And I voted against it. I said, why? I don't want you to work. I want you to go home and kiss your kids and hug your families. It's them. They wanted to do it, maybe for themselves, maybe for their friends who they lost. But so right this second, our electronic systems are running around the world, and it's, I don't know, maybe it's a miracle. Maybe it's because these people are just, they're unbelievable. I think you can only be a good boss if you have the right people. And I'm glad they chose to be with me, but I'm the saddest person in the world that they chose to be with me, because they would have chosen to be with me. So many people, so many names, so many people I loved.
0: So many people we all loved. Again, that's Howard Lutnick, the CEO of Cantor Fitzgerald. They lost so much, but they did go back to work, and here's why. After 9/11, the Cantor Fitzgerald Relief Fund was established. All those people went back to work for a cause, a big cause. They have distributed more than $180 million to the family of Cantor Fitzgerald, one quarter of the firm's profits. What a great American story. What a sad American story. Cantor Fitzgerald's story, Howard Lutnick's story, here on Our American Stories, 9/11 Remembered.

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0: And we continue with Our American Stories and with a story about 9/11. Dr. Mike McGee is the author of All Available Boats, which is about Manhattan's trains and bridges shutting down on 9/11 and the heroic evacuation of 300,000 people off of the island by boats that happened to be in the area. It was a larger evacuation than Dunkirk, and it was executed by a wide variety of boats that answered the call for help, from pleasure boats to tugboats. And today Mike tells us about the Fire Department of New York's fireboats that bravely served that day.
9: One of them was the John J. Harvey, which had been decommissioned. It was, in 1931, the fastest, most powerful fireboat in the world. It could pump 18,000 gallons a minute, which was just unheard of at the time. It was named after John J. Harvey, who had died in a fire on a boat. But the interesting thing about it is that at the time of 9/11, it was completely decommissioned. But it was functional. And the guy who actually was in charge of the John J. Harvey was an architectural preservationist who had gotten interested in saving the John J. Harvey. So this boat, which is about 130 feet long, was formally preserved and saved beginning in 1999. And Huntley Gill was the guy who raised the funds and coordinated it, and then he became the captain. He was aided by a former truck mechanic whose name was Tim Ivory, who became the chief engineer for the boat. And he just got a kick out of, you know, keeping this thing functioning. It's a mechanical wonder. And then there was a third person named Jessica DeLong, who happened to be from Massachusetts and was a maritime historian who had gotten interested in the boat and became one of the crew members for it. So at the time of the attack, Huntley Gill

0: Michael was asleep in his Manhattan apartment. Tim Ivory, who lived on a houseboat in a marina in New Jersey, on the New Jersey side, was having breakfast at a diner, and Jessica DeLong was writing a freelance article in her Brooklyn flat. Within hours, the three of them were on the boat, and the boat was on the Hudson heading south to the disaster. And the first thing they did when they arrived there was to, over a loudspeaker, address the crowd that had gathered to be evacuated. You know, the most panicky people and those who were injured in the falling of the towers immediately obviously tried to get off the south side of the island, and they were all gathered there. So at Pier 63 on the Hudson River, where the boat originated, it headed south. And the first thing it did was use a loudspeaker to tell people, anybody want to go uptown? And 150 people boarded the fireboat, and they took them uptown. Then they got a call, by the time they reached uptown to discharge these 150 people, they got a call to rush back because the fire trucks had already run out of water, and they needed this retired John J. Harvey to pump 18,000 gallons of water a minute to fill the trucks that were all out of water. So that's what they did, and they stayed in action down there for 4 days. Now, one of the boats that was there as well was the John D. McKean fireboat. That fireboat was actually in service at the time. And it was a newer boat. It wasn't that brand new. It had been commissioned in 1952, again named after a firefighter in 1953, actually, who had lost his life in a steam explosion on a boat. The captain, though, Ed Metcalf, this was only his second day as captain of that boat. So he had just arrived, and the second day of his command, he gets this call to come down immediately to the seawall at Liberty Street. In fact, this was right after the first plane had hit, and the second plane had not yet hit. They were down there within about 5 minutes, and Metcalf got off the boat to go to the command center to see what the fire department wanted him to do next. He subsequently was lost in the turmoil and the collapse of the second building after the second plane hit, which they all saw, you know, and that's another part of this story. You know, anyone who witnessed those attacks, or anyone who witnessed all of the citizens covered in inches of dust and debris, slowly walking either north out of Manhattan or south to try to be evacuated by boat, anyone who witnessed those images has never really forgotten those images. And when Ed Metcalf didn't come back immediately, one of his crew members, Tom Sullivan, went to try to find out where he was, and Tom ended up in some of the wreckage of the second building collapsing and nearly lost his life as well. But in any case, what happened was that this boat, the John D. McKean, which is 130 feet long, it played a major role in the evacuation, and it was not designed, obviously, to transport people. In fact, these boats, the way they're designed, they need a gangplank of about 12 feet to reach the shoreline. And the shorelines down there were never designed for multiple purposes either. I mean, one of the things that we learn from this event is that New York Harbor area was not well designed for a disaster. You know, the people who run these boats, they talk about the commercial uses and bringing in liners and shipping containers over on the New Jersey side. But in general, it isn't a very good edge between the water and the land for boarding human beings. Not designed for that at all. So the fact that they were able to move safely somewhere between 350,000 and 500,000 people off that island in a short period of time is nothing short of a miracle. And when they moved the John D. McKean fireboat and started using it, people were panicked. The towers had just collapsed. People thought that the entire southern tip of Manhattan was going to blow up. They didn't know what was coming next, and they were panicked. And you had not simply Wall Streeters covered in dust, but you had babies and nannies and civilians who lived in the buildings around this area, all trying to get off the island. And the John D. McKean fireboat really ran into a lot of challenges in terms of children. Their deck was about 8 foot down from the loading shores, and they were literally throwing some of the babies to the open arms of these firefighters on the boat. And then the babies were taken down, and four babies to a cot were placed, and the firemen were taking care of the babies as they were loading the nannies. In one case, a lady who was panicked actually jumped in the water and got trapped between the boat and the shore, and the firefighters had to actually jump into the water and save them by throwing a plank ladder down and boosting them up. One firefighter had to dive under the water to push an exhausted lady onto the ladder. So this is a very chaotic situation. And so for the boat captains, who are not used to doing this kind of work, to remain calm and to, as much as possible, protect the safety of people who were inclined to do anything at that moment to get off the island. One of the common features of almost everyone that we interviewed was that when the boats were moving away from the island, and looking back, you could see initially the Twin Towers on fire, and then they all witnessed their collapse, and then they were just gone. The thing that was most in common in every story was the extreme quietness on the boat itself that was nothing like they had ever experienced. The solemnness, everyone was deep inside themselves.
1: And he is right about the silence. And that's the silence in New York and also in Washington, D.C. And I will bet it was the quietest time in American history. People were just shocked. A special thanks to Monty Montgomery and Alex Cortez for the work. Dr. Mike McGee, author of All Available Boats, our 9/11 special here on Our American Stories.
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11: From ABC News, I'm Dave Packer. On the 25th year since the 9/11 terror attacks, the annual remembrances at the Pentagon, Shanksville, Pennsylvania, and Ground Zero in New York, where the names of those lost that day were read aloud by family. Michael Mazzaroli Jr. closed with this appeal.
12: You do my dad's legacy and the legacy of all these victims no honor by using this tragedy to spread hate.
11: President Trump at the Pentagon ceremony echoing that.
13: September 11th reminded us of the terrible power of hate. The 25 years since have shown us the even greater power of the American spirit to endure and prevail and to win. And today our country is stronger than it has ever been.
11: Friday marked a week since a Massachusetts judge declared a mistrial in the Lindsey Clancy murder case. Now, new questions about that one holdout juror.
14: We've had a look at some court documents that show the man who we're not naming was accused in 2021 by his wife at the time of being abusive. Now, his divorce lawyer pushed back, describing him to us as a stand-up guy. Other documents more recently show that at the time the man was chosen for the jury, he was facing potential eviction. Massachusetts requires jurors to disclose whether they've been sued, arrested, charged, or served with a court order, raising a question of how the juror filled out his form and whether he was qualified to serve.
11: ABC's Aaron Katursky. Iran has gained another potential point of leverage in the U.S. waged war.
15: Saudi Arabia forced to shut down a major oil pipeline after multiple strikes. Satellite imagery shows the damage from drone strikes the Saudis claim were launched from Iraq. A U.S. official says the Saudi crown prince, Mohammed bin Salman, is pressing President Trump to launch strikes on Iranian-backed Houthis in Yemen, who are now on the march, taking control of Yemen's entire Red Sea coast.
11: That's ABC's James Longman. 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
11: It's been almost 2 months since Dallas-Fort Worth saw rain.
17: The lack of rain isn't the only issue. For several weeks,
18: we have not really seen a day below triple digits.
17: Adam Turner of the Texas A&M Forest Service, which has had tankers in the air.
18: dropping the pink retardant from an airplane almost exactly where you want it delivered.
17: The Forest Service is trying something new, replacing the water in fire trucks with the pink retardant dropped from the air. On the edge of the Ross wildfire, it appears to be working. Jim Ryan, ABC News in Dallas-Fort Worth.
11: The city of Santa Monica has canceled the inaugural Ocean Way Festival slated for September 26th and 27th because of the beach damage left behind from Hurricane Marie. Six Nigerian nationals are being sent to the U.S. where they face charges of swindling American women out of $6 million through online romance scams. Colonel Katalego Mogole with South Africa's Elite Hawks Police Unit.
19: And they will all be standing trial for wire fraud as well as money laundering.
11: The men are accused of belonging to a criminal network known as the Black Axe, which Interpol says is responsible for a significant share of the world's cyber financial fraud. A couple in Greece have welcomed a baby girl born from an embryo frozen 22 years ago. They froze that embryo months after their 21-year-old son died in an accident and raced to implant the fertilized egg before the Greek government's 56-year age limit on women using in vitro went into effect. Dave Packer, ABC News.
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23: 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Up next, an American story and an immigration story featured in the book Five Floors Up by author Brian McDonald. It's the story of New York's fire department, as told through one family that served the department through four successive generations, the Fian family. From the days just after the horse-drawn fire truck to the devastation of the 1970s when the Bronx was indeed burning, to the unspeakable tragedy of 9/11 and beyond, a Fian has worn the shoulder patch of the FDNY. We start the story of this remarkable American family not in the beginning, but on September 11th, 2001. Here is author Brian McDonald.
24: The family gathering might have been a late summer barbecue. The evening was warm and the fading summer's air carried the scent of ocean salt. But there was nothing ordinary about this day. In the backyard, Billy Fian cupped his hand over one ear with his cell phone pressed to the other as F-16 fighter jets screamed overhead. He and his family had just arrived from Princeton, New Jersey, where they lived. Three police departments, the Princeton Junction, the New Jersey State Troopers, and the NYPD had formed a relay team to escort them to his sister and brother-in-law's house in Bell Harbor, New York. It was mid-span on the Verrazano Narrows Bridge when Billy had his first glimpse of what was left of the World Trade Center. Even from that distance, the enormity of it shocked him. The thick black smoke seemed to reach a mile into the sky. John Fian, Billy's brother, and Brian Davin, both firefighters, had just returned home from the Trade Center site, still wearing turnout gear. The cement dust that covered them gave their faces a ghostly white appearance, and their eyes were red from the acrid air, exhaustion, and tears. What they had just seen was beyond their understanding. A 6-inch shroud of dust covered the remains of the mighty World Trade

0: Center. Brian likened it to walking on the moon, but what he remembers most is not the deadly dust, the moonscape, or even the twisted steel girders. It is the sound of the firefighter Scott air-packed pass alarms, hundreds of them, buried under a million tons of cement and steel that he can still hear in his mind today. On the phone with Billy was Henry McDonald, his father's executive officer, sort of an aide de camp. Henry had been the one to call Billy to tell him that his father, Chief William Feehan, had been killed in the attack. Billy wanted to get into the city to see his father's body. Though Manhattan was essentially sealed to traffic, he knew Henry could make it happen. Seventy-five years before the attack on the World Trade Center, Chief Feehan's dad, William, was the first of the four generations of firefighters. William was born in 1891. His parents were Julia and William Feehan Sr., and they had emigrated from Ireland like 8 years before. They settled in a part of New York City called Long Island City. It was a rough and tumble, working class neighborhood, and William took on the attributes of the neighborhood in which he grew up. He was a tough kid. He was the youngest of 10 children and the only one born in America. But as the youngest, he was especially attached to his mom. After the father left, the relationship with the mother grew even closer. And then Julia got sick. She developed cancer. And William would dote on her for the rest of her life. But when she died, he found himself at 34, single and without a career. But as luck would have it, or divine intervention would have it, he would meet a woman named Catherine Cashman. Catherine would be the catalyst or the conduit for William's entry into the fire department. Catherine had a brother who was a priest in a local parish. And her brother was not only a priest at the parish, but he was a part-time chaplain for the FDNY. You know, so it took William a long time to find his true calling. Once he walked into the firehouse, he knew what he wanted to do. You know, firefighters have this expression, it's called chasing fire. Depict is that some firefighters are drawn to the action and danger of the job more than others. And those firefighters are said to chase fire. In fact, I documented at least three times when he was hospitalized from injuries in fires. One time it was so bad that he was given the last rites. When they put him in the ambulance, everybody thought it was the last time they were going to see William. But William would survive, and perhaps miraculously, he had he was a really religious guy. He would go to church every morning and light a candle. And the story goes that when he was in the hospital, the nurse went to take off his scapular medal, and scapular medal is like this little cloth, like some Catholics wear, it's like a badge of devotion. The nurse went to take William's off, and he practically jumped right out of the bed. Not all of William's stories were death-defying. One of the great joys I had in writing this book was listening to the family stories and the next generations of firefighters. Firefighters are some of the best storytellers you'll ever meet. Here's one. After a spate of deadly and spectacular theater fires across the country, mostly caused by the gas lamps of the day, New York City enacted regulations that required a uniformed fireman be posted at all theater performances. For a busy fireman, theater duty was a chance to take a breather and see a show. One night in the early 1930s, William volunteered to do fire duty at a theater featuring an up-and-coming singer named Ella Fitzgerald. Noting her name, he told his pals he was in the mood to hear some good Irish music. On another evening, the detail put him in an uptown opera house. The performance that night was by an Italian composer and set during the days of the Roman Empire. Just before the performance, several of the extras on the show called in sick with the flu. The director found himself in a real bind. When William arrived for work, he saw his way out of it. The local firehouse captain would do rounds each night to check on the firemen who were on theater duty. On this particular evening, the captain happened to be accompanied by his boss, a deputy chief. When they arrived at the opera house, William was nowhere to be found. As the search continued, the deputy chief became more and more aggravated. "What hell is he?" the chief demanded of the captain. "He must be somewhere," the captain answered. "Feehan's a good man." It was at that point the captain's eyes fell on the performance. "There he is," he exclaimed. "Where?" "The third Roman soldier on the left," he said, pointing at the back of the stage. "The one with the spear."
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2: 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Friday, September 18th at 4. Dave and John Lindsay take your calls and your guesses on when we'll see the first inch of rain this fall. With meteorologists tracking a super El Nino this year, the rain could come early. Or could it? 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
0: And we're back with Our American Stories and with author Brian McDonald. His book, Five Floors Up, is available at Amazon, at local bookstores, or wherever you buy your books. Now let's return to the story of the Fians through the Roaring Twenties and the birth of their son, Bill, who would go on to lead the FDNY.
9: So in 1929, Catherine would give birth to a baby boy whom they called Bill. And 6 years later, she'd give birth again to another boy whom they named Jim after Catherine's brother, the priest, Father Jim. Bill, the youngest boy, was seemed ordained to be a firefighter right from the start. But Father Jim had other ideas. Father Jim was grooming Bill to be the next cardinal. He went to a high school called Cathedral in Brooklyn, which was a prep school for a seminary. If you took the special courses offered by Cathedral, you were on a fast track to become a priest. Now, Bill tells you that he would have become a priest. The way he puts it, he said he found out that girls in Bishop McLaughlin High School nearby were a lot more interesting than Gregorian chants, and he knew he wasn't going to be a priest. Very ambitious young man. At the time, it was unusual for a middle-class kid. He got a four-year degree in history from St. John's. He could have been a college professor. He certainly could have been a teacher. But something called the Korean War began 6,000 miles away. Even though he was a college graduate, Bill joined the army and found himself on the Korean Peninsula. He saw a lot of death and he saw a lot of misery in war, but he never, ever talked about it. He was of that generation of men who didn't bare their souls about the things they saw in war. When he came out of the army, almost immediately married his lifelong sweetheart, Betty Keegan, and he needed a job. At this point, he went back to his childhood love and wanted to become a firefighter. He wanted to follow his father's footsteps. However, he needed to wait for the fire department exam, which was given only every 4 years. Meanwhile, he was about to get married to his love, Betty, and they wanted to start a family, so he needed a job. He joined something called the fire patrol, which was like a stepping stone to becoming a real fireman. So there was a very fire known in history now as the Worcester Street Fire. It occurred on Valentine's Day night, February 14th, 1958, while Bill was on the fire patrol. Inside the building, the heat felt to Bill like it was melting his skin. The odor surrounding him was a thick, toxic blend of burning rope, wood, tar, and chemicals. The room he entered contained heavy machinery, large bales of paper, and 800-pound rolls of twine. Fire patrolman Fian took his covers and climbed the massive roll of twine. At the top, he was only a foot or so from the ceiling. He could see the smoke seeping through from the room above. After he finished covering the bale, he went down for more covers. By then, the street was filled with rigs and firemen. Hoses snaked into the building while water cannons fired at the top floors. On the roof, firemen used axes to hack holes for ventilation. Thick black smoke poured out of the openings they made. In less than half an hour, the blaze had progressed from one alarm to four. 10 minutes later, it would go to five. Meanwhile, the temperature outside began to plummet. Snow blew in icy gusts. Bill went up and down the stairs two more times. He felt a searing pain in his chest from the smoke. As the young fire patrolman started down again, a fireman was standing on the third floor landing, putting on a mask and blocking the stairwell. When he saw Bill, he stepped out of the doorframe. "You guys go ahead of me," he said. The next thing Bill heard was a deafening thunderclap. The last thing he remembered was the floor beneath him falling away. The rush of air caused by the collapse lifted him and blew him down the stairwell. Screams from inside the building were so loud, people on the street heard them. So when Valentine's Day night turned to the next day and Bill was supposed to be home that morning when the shift was over, he worked the overnight shift, and he didn't show up, she started to really get worried. And this, of course, was before cell phones, and he couldn't get to the phone. Four fire patrolmen were missing in the rubble. Two New York City firefighters were also missing. So Bill had his hands full. He couldn't get to a phone. He couldn't call. Search continued for the other missing fire patrolmen. The next evening, practically a whole day later after he had gone to work, Bill finally walked into the apartment, and Betty took one look at him and caught her breath. And he went in and took the long, hot shower, and then he started getting dressed and walking out of the apartment again. And she goes, "Where are you going?" And he goes, "I got to go back." And she said, "You can't." And he said, "I have to." And he went back to the scene, and it would take another whole day before they found the bodies of the other fire patrolmen. Bill would later joke that the Holy Ghost blew him out of the building. So on August 20th, 1958, a little more than 2 months after the Worcester Street Fire, Betty awakened in the early morning hours with severe contractions. When they arrived, the hospital lobby was empty, save a Catholic nun at a telephone switchboard. Betty was in severe pain. The nun rushed to them. "I've got her," she told Bill. "You take over the switchboard." "You want me to do what?" he asked. "There's no one else here," he said. "Someone has to answer the phone." The nun took Betty by the arm and rushed down the hallway. For a moment, Bill stood there wondering what had just happened. Then the phone started to ring. "Misericordia," he said in a voice a bit unsteady. "How can I help you?" Betty gave birth that morning to a healthy baby girl named Elizabeth Ann, the third generation of Elizabeths in the Keegan line. After a few years on the fire patrol, Bill retook the fire department's entrance exam. Once again, he aced the written and physical parts of the test. When he arrived for the eye examination, the older gentleman administering the test seemed to Bill to be all business. When he pressed his face to the machine, he again had trouble making out the last line of the chart. He squinted as hard as he could to bring the final letter into view. "It's either a C or an O," he said nervously. "Has to be one of them, kid," the man said softly. Bill knew his future as a New York City firefighter hung in the balance. He'd just turned 30, and the next time the test came around, he might be too old to take it. Throughout his career in the FDNY, he would tell the story of that eye test often. He could never remember, however, which letter he picked, nor could he be sure that the letter he chose was actually the correct one. Betty and Bill were very social. They used to like to get all dolled up and go into Manhattan to see a show or a play and have dinner at a nice restaurant. Betty also had a group of close-knit friends that she grew up with and stayed close into adulthood. And she had a quirky sense of humor, very outgoing, was always the life of the party. As a mom, too, she could be very adventurous. She was a horrible driver. But that didn't stop her from taking the kids on these extended road trips. She'd find the destination of some odd event happening, and she'd put the kids in the car and drive them all the way to Jersey. One time they went to see how police dogs had trained, and she had to go all the way from Queens to New Jersey, which is an arduous trip. After she got pregnant with Liz, she developed postpartum depression, and it got only worse with each subsequent pregnancy. It got so bad, by the time she had Tara, who was the fourth born child, she had to be hospitalized. And somehow Bill, even though he had a big job, you know, he was already climbing the ladder of the department, he'd cook dinner for the kids or drop them off at the grandparents or bring them to soccer or twirling practice and then go be a captain in a very busy firehouse, and he somehow kept it all together. But then an event had that really sent Betty into an incredibly dark downward spiral. She had a baby they named Michael. When he was about 4 months old, he developed a condition that needed an operation. It wasn't that severe of an operation, but it would require him to go under general anesthetic, and Michael never woke up on the operating table. Betty was devastated. Bill was so devoted to his wife, he waited on her hand and foot.

0: and continued an unprecedented climb up the ladder at the FDNY.
1: And you're listening to the story of the Feehan family as told by author Brian McDonald, and his book is Five Floors Up. Pick it up. It is one heck of a read about New York City history, about Irish immigration, and also about this thing called the New York Fire Department, which now fields 11,000 firefighters. When we come back, more of this remarkable story, the story of the Feehan family, here on Our American Story.

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8: And we're back with Our American Stories and with author Brian McDonald. The 1970s were a tough time in New York City. Let's find out how it affected the FDNY.
9: The 1970s in the New York City Fire Department are known as the war years.
10: You might have heard the expression, the Bronx is burning. Well, that's when the Bronx was burning, during the war years. And it wasn't only the Bronx, it was Harlem, it was the Lower East Side, it was parts of Brooklyn, all inner city neighborhoods that were laid waste by arson, neglect, malfeasance on the part of city leadership. I interviewed Tom Von Essen, who was the fire commissioner during 9/11, but he was a firefighter in the South Bronx during the 70s. And he told me that dispatch used to warn the fire trucks out on a run not to stop at other fires on the way to the fires they were sent to fight. In Harlem, because of equipment shortage and everything, the expression was all you needed was sneakers and a raincoat to be a firefighter in Harlem. Bill's firehouse was no different. The neighborhood that his firehouse was lined with these five-story tenement buildings. If you ask a New York City firefighter, they'll tell you that

In the late 80s, New York City ran out of money and they stopped the substitute teacher program. And Bill was out of a moonlight job and he needed one badly. He had three kids in college at the time. His neighbors in Flushing was a man named Eddie Brady, who was a detective in the New York City Police Department. And Eddie was working hotel security for Harry and Leona Helmsley, owners of, among other things, the Helmsley Palace in New York. Now, years before Donald Trump, Harry Helmsley was the preeminent real estate mogul in New York City. But it was Leona who would wrestle the Donald for the front page of the New York Post. Page Six dubbed her the Queen of Mean. She was so notoriously bad to her employees that a staff at her mansion in Connecticut would call the staff at the hotels when Leona had left for the city to warn them, right? In time, he would realize that Leona was just a sad, sad, lonely woman. Bill would end up working for Leona for 20 years. All the fee and kids would work for her as bellhops and waitresses in the hotel restaurants. Bill would often remind them that it was Leona who paid their college tuition. After 20 years of working for Leona Helmsley, she threw him a cocktail party. Things didn't work out as nicely for her in her later years. Rudy Giuliani was then the U.S. attorney in the Southern District of New York, and he prosecuted her on tax evasion and fraud. She ended up spending 18 months in jail and was sentenced to 750 hours of community service, which ballooned to 900 hours of community service after the judge found out that Leona was using her staff to do some of the court-ordered work. Bill saw a lot of changes from the 1950s to the 1990s, including the first female firefighters as well as the first African-American commanders. He would always say it wasn't brawn or even brains that were the main ingredients of a good firefighter, but heart. When Bill had time to get home and see his dad, the two of them would sit and talk fire, as they called it. Bill loved, revered, and respected his father. Sadly, William Patrick Feehan, Bill's dad, died on February 2, 1975. Emphysema was listed as the cause of death on his death certificate. He never smoked in his life. In the 1980s, crime was out of control and New York took on the name Fear City. Police and firefighters became targets as they ran towards the disaster, whatever it might be. Bill continued his rise through the ranks, and on August 19, 1991, Mayor David Dinkins promoted him to chief of the department. He was only the 24th man to hold that position. 2 years later, on February 23, 1993, two Jordanian nationals drove a rental truck filled with 1,300 pounds of urea nitrate into a sub-basement garage of the North Tower of the World Trade Center. They blew a six-story crater in the building. It would be a harbinger of what was to come. On June 14, 1996, Bill stood in the kitchen of his house in Flushing with the rotary phone in his hand. His eyes shone with tears. Outside the kitchen window, the first light of the day began to filter through the leaves of the oak tree that stood next to the house. For months, Betty had been in and out of the hospital, progressively getting worse. By then, the kids were out of the house and on with their lives, and aside from the squirrels, Bill spent much of his time there alone. He clicked the cradle on the phone and dialed his best friend Henry McDonald's number. "Betty's gone," he said into the receiver. Bill's wife had spent her last days in St. Clair's Hospital in the Hell's Kitchen section of Manhattan. He'd fussed over Betty so many times when she was hospitalized, making sure she had what she needed and that her room was tidy. Sometimes he'd go to see her alone, but other times he came with the children. Afterwards, he'd take the kids to the Woodside Steakhouse in Queens where the Irish waitresses fussed over them. Right to the end, Bill was crazy about Betty, and she was crazy about him. Ultimately, there was nothing he could do to save her. Betty was 62 when she died. It was a great loss to Bill, and he threw himself into his work. There was always the work, the firefighters, and the department. Meanwhile, his son John took the test for the FDNY on January 17, 1995, and aced it, becoming a valedictorian of his academy class. First Deputy Commissioner Bill Feehan handed his son the award. Bill knew the sacrifice and risk it took to become a New York City firefighter. He had to write far too many obituaries for fallen firefighters.
In one, he wrote, "The truest kind of love is

to lay down your life for another, but the purest form of love is to cherish each other every day. Never leave a moment's doubt that you love with your whole heart and soul. While first deputy commissioner, Bill was instrumental in getting better and safer equipment, refitting firehouses, upgrading computer systems via data sharing, and overall improvement of the quality of life for his firefighters. He once said, "No matter what we do, no matter how well we train, no matter how good our equipment is, no matter how hard we try, no matter what, the time will come when we will lose another firefighter." Even before September 11th, 2001 was a deadly year for the New York City Fire Department. A fire in a hardware store in Queens on Father's Day killed three elite firefighters. Then on August 28th, 2001, a 27-year-old Proby firefighter named Michael Garumba would die of a heart attack during a fire in an auto shop on Staten Island. Firefighter Garumba's would be the last line of duty death before 9/11.

0: And you're listening to Brian McDonald tell the story of the Feehan family, of the FDNY, and William in particular. The 70s were indeed the war years. The Bronx was burning. So was much of New York City, through arson, through malfeasance, criminality, and just sheer negligence. And then the 80s, well, New York City earned its reputation, a fear city. Murder was out of control and violent crime, and the FDNY had to live through all of it. And then, of course, William, well, he faces the loss of his bride. When we come back, more of the story of the Feehan family, and William Feehan in particular, here on Our American Story. 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
0: And we return to Our American Stories and author Brian McDonald, his book, Five Floors Up, The Heroic Family Story of Four Generations in the FDNY. 9/11 was a day that will live alongside Pearl Harbor as one of the darkest days in American history. The heroism of the men who ran towards the devastation will never truly be known. One man, chief of the FDNY, Bill Feehan, at the age of 71, had no reason to be at Ground Zero on that day, and yet nothing could stop him from working alongside his men to try and stop the carnage. He would pay the ultimate price.
6: When you have a department whose men and women are expected to be ready at any moment to put their life on the line, to go to the aid of a stranger, even when it means that you might put yourself in harm's way, actually in dire peril, I don't think you could pay people to do that job. There has to be something more than money that makes them do that. William M. Feehan. So the day started like any other for Bill Feehan that morning. He had eggs over easy at the North Shore Diner before heading into work. He was looking forward to having lunch with Henry McDonald, who had retired a few months before. He was in his office and headquarters in Brooklyn when United Flight 11 hit the North Tower. From some of the offices and headquarters, you could see the Trade Center clearly. Some reported that the shock waves from the impact traveled the 13 miles in an instant and bowed the office windows. Chief Feehan called to his driver to get the car. The second jet hit the South Tower just as Chief Feehan and the other chiefs with him reached the scene. Part of the jet's landing gear slammed into the street just ahead of them. Peeled sections of the airplane along with body parts rained down on. The trek through the concourse to the North Tower was no less dangerous. People had already begun jumping out the windows from the high floors. A firefighter named Daniel Scherer was struck and killed by one of them. The lobby in the North Tower was controlled chaos. Chiefs had already begun sending fire companies up the stairs as a steady stream of civilians came down. The first fire officer on scene at the Trade Center that day was Battalion Chief Joe Pfeiffer. A French film crew had been shadowing Pfeiffer that morning for a documentary. Jules Naudet would go on to record some of the most dramatic footage ever shot for any documentary. One of the companies that Pfeiffer sent up the stairs was Engine 33, where his brother Kevin was the lieutenant. The brothers said a few words to each other before Kevin entered the stairwell. It would be the last time they talked. Though the amount of fire officer experience in the North Tower was astounding, none of them had ever encountered anything close to what they were experiencing. At one point, Chief Ray Downey, a special operations chief and a nationally known collapse expert, looked at Commissioner Von Essen and told him that the buildings could come down. Not even Downey, however, expected them to do so as quickly as they would. After some time in the lobby, Chief Feehan and several others left looking for a more suitable command center location. Though setting up in the lobby was protocol for high-rise fires, the location and the fact that most of the building and interdepartment communication was failing allowed the chief very little awareness of what was happening 90 floors above them. Many in the lobby didn't even know the South Tower was hit by a second jet. They found a suitable location on West Street, a thoroughfare that ran on the west side of the Trade Center. From there, Chief Feehan and the others had their first look at the entire scene. What they witnessed shocked them. Like a pair of giant Roman candles, the tops of both towers were engulfed in smoke and flame. From the windows of those high floors came dozens and dozens of jumpers who had made the unthinkable decision As they set up magnetic command boards and handy talkie communications, Chief Feehan looked up at the South Tower again and saw what he thought looked like twinkling Christmas lights surrounding the building. Those lights turned out to be the tall windows pulverizing as the building began to collapse. Though it later was estimated that the building came down at a rate of 120 miles an hour, it seemed as though the collapse was in slow motion. The implosion sent chunks of steel and cement hurtling outwardly, followed by a deadly wall of debris and dust. In the 2009 documentary, 9/11 Phone Calls from the Tower, the late great columnist for the New York Times, Jim Dwyer, called the 78th floor in the South Tower the bridge point between the living and the dead. It was a transfer floor for the elevator banks to the lobby. After the hijacked airliner hit the North Tower, people who worked in the upper floors of the South Tower had massed on the 78th floor, hoping to evacuate. When United 175 crashed into the South Tower, the tip of the wing of the jet sliced through the 78th floor like a sieve, killing and injuring scores of people. One of the recordings from that documentary was from Chief Oreo Palmer. He had radioed that he encountered another number of 1045 code ones, the department designation for civilian fatalities. That would be the last radio communication from Chief Palmer. Meanwhile, the North Tower lobby shook violently. Father Judge, who had always been a rock of faith at fire scenes, walked in a kind of trance, his lips moving in prayer. At some point, he looked up at the ceiling that had started to split. "Jesus, please end this now," he yelled. The chiefs in the West Street command post ran into the building loading dock for cover. With the power of a hurricane gust, a wall of debris practically lifted them off the ground as they did. Some escaped into the building. Chief Feehan and Chief of the Department, Gansey, found their way back out to the street. They looked across West Street in disbelief. The mighty South Tower of the Trade Center was gone, and in its place lay 111 stories of twisted steel and chunks of cement. In the North Tower lobby, Father Judge's body lay where he had asked his Lord for help. The collapse had almost completely destroyed the Marriott Hotel adjacent to the tower. Inside, crews of firefighters were trapped or killed. Chief Feehan held one of the few working handy talkies. He began directing a rescue operation for those in the hotel. Chief Gansey and Ray Downey had joined them. Within minutes, the unthinkable began to happen again. It took some time after the collapse of the North Tower for the search and rescue teams to climb the mountain of steel and cement to reach the location of the West Street Command Center. As they searched, the firefighters saw something glinting in a layer of dust. It was a helmet, white, with a gold front piece that read First Deputy Commissioner. At one point, when Chief Feehan was still in the North Tower lobby, Commissioner Van Essen had approached him and told him he wanted him somewhere safe. Bill was 71, about to be 72, and the commissioner thought he was too old to be in such a dangerous situation. In remembering the moment much later, Van Essen can still imagine the incredulous look on his first deputy's face as he said those words. For 41 years and counting, Chief Feehan had run into burning buildings, not away from him. It wasn't about to start now. A student of American history, Bill Feehan was a fan of General George S. Patton's poetry. In the general's poem, Through a Glass Darkly, he wrote, "So forever in the future shall I battle as of yore, dying to be born a fighter, but to die again once more." The kind of heroism owned by Chief Feehan and all firefighters who sacrificed their lives on the fire field can't die. It must live on from generation to generation in those brave enough to answer the siren's call. Chief Feehan was the highest-ranking member of the FDNY killed in the attack on the World Trade Center. Though a firefighter with a career like few others perished in the rubble of the Trade Center that day, the hero among heroes, the chief's legacy would live on. In the late 1980s, the chief's daughter Tara would meet Brian Davin. Brian would graduate from the academy just before they got married in September of 89. Along with John Feehan, Brian would respond to the World Trade Center just after the towers fell. In the aftermath of the attack, he was promoted to lieutenant, then captain, and finally battalion chief as the department sought to rebuild. Along the way, he and Tara would have three children. The oldest, Connor, would follow his father's footsteps into the FDNY. Like his great-grandfather, William Patrick Feehan, nearly 100 years before, Connor works in an engine company and in a very busy house. And like William Patrick, more times than not, when the bell rings, Connor's on the nozzle, running it into a burning building. And so it goes for 96 years and counting. The Feehans and the Davins have fought fires and lived lives of quiet heroism.
0: And a terrific job on the editing and storytelling by David Wild. And thanks to author Brian McDonald. His book, Five Floors Up, The Heroic Family Story of Four Generations in the FDNY. It's a piece of New York history, certainly a piece of fire department history. It's an Irish immigrant story, too. But in the end, it's a story of heroism and public service. The story of the Feehan family, here on Our American Story.
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1: From ABC News, I'm Dave Packer. The country on Friday marked 25 years since the September 11th attacks, a day that killed nearly 3,000 people. At Ground Zero, family members read the names of those killed in the attacks one by one. And when it was her turn, Terry Strata admonished the past president seated before her for failing to hold the Saudi government accountable for its alleged role in the attacks.
2: And my husband, Tom Strata, you are missed more with each year that passes. But how can it be 25 years and still we have no justice for the role that Saudi Arabia played in your murder?
1: ABC's Aaron Katursky.
3: The Saudis maintained they had no role in facilitating the attacks and downplayed the new evidence in court as a document that appears to be a high school math assignment and a tourist video.
1: An arrest Friday and the death of Tasia Fortune, the black woman found hanging from a tree last month. Jackson, Mississippi Police Chief Rochelle Brackney not sharing any details on how Fortune was killed.
4: This is, again, would be best answered by the medical examiner or a coroner's office. But we do know that there was a various states of decomposition of her body.
1: Brackney says her suspect, Jacques Ratcliffe, has an association with Fortune, but didn't offer any more details on that relationship. Inflation showing no signs of easing.
5: The driving force behind the 3.4% increase in consumer prices in the past 13 months is the cost of energy, specifically gasoline and diesel fuel. The Fed's favorite throttle for stubborn inflation is to hike interest rates to slow consumer spending and borrowing. A majority on Wall Street expect that to happen next week.
1: ABC's Jim Ryan. The Israeli military is saying it destroyed an underground Hezbollah base in Lebanon. Israel says the complex housed Iranian-made rockets, missiles, and mines. Prime Minister Netanyahu calling it the largest Iranian outpost outside of Iran. The explosion registering as a magnitude 4.1 earthquake. 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
2: President Trump is in Ireland for the weekend.
3: They're going to be landing at, I guess, they're having the Irish Open. Great tournament at one of my places. But we're having a lot of meetings with European leaders and others. So it'll be a very interesting time.
2: But not everyone is welcoming like this Dublin shop owner.
4: He's a bit of a joke, to be honest. I don't think he reflects any of the values that we probably hold close here in Ireland. But I understand it's a difficult situation for the government. The government has to be diplomatic and, I guess, cordial to some extent. But I think the people don't want him here.
2: Security said to be tight. A possible plea deal for a CIA officer.
5: In a court filing, prosecutors say a CIA officer who was found with more than $40 million worth of gold bars in his home has reached a tentative plea deal with the DOJ. David Rush was arrested in May after officials uncovered more than 300 gold bars in his home, along with nearly 36 luxury watches. He currently only faces charges, however, in connection with defrauding the government over alleged false timesheets he submitted, though the FBI says it's continuing its investigation into Rush. Mike Dubusky, ABC News.
2: Officials on the Hawaiian island of Kauai are asking visitors to stay away as residents recover from Hurricane Lowell. Arena Sabalenka and

0: Elena Rybakina is set to meet in the U.S. Open final Saturday. They're the world's top two players. Dave Packer, ABC News.
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6: John Steinbeck once wrote that Texas is a state of mind. I've come to understand that in more ways than one and agree with it 100%. In this story, I've got to have a little preface, that being that I'm a rather slight individual. In my youth, I'm probably 5'9" tall and weighed 150 pounds. I wasn't much of a Texan, but I was one. In 1967, I joined the United States Army, and later, after my joining day and basic training, I was sent to Keesler Air Force Base to undergo air traffic control training. I successfully got through most of that until the very end. At the very end, I was at a lunch line one day when I overheard another friend of mine from Texas named Lewis. He was talking to another private about a situation, and he said, "Jackson's been picking on me, and I don't know why." I said, "Boys, let me inject myself here for a second. Why don't you just take and slap upside the head that big boy and explain to him in that way that you're not going to take any more of his guff?" And Lewis said to me, "Well, he's 6'2", and I'm 5'9½, and I don't want to get killed." And I said, "Well, you're not going to get killed because a bully, and that's what he is, a bully, they don't want to fight. They want to just humiliate smaller individuals, and you're a smaller individual like me, and he doesn't want to fight." So the other private said to me, he said, "Well, Latham, why don't you go over and slap him upside the head yourself? You're so tough." And I said, "Well, he ain't picking on me, so I see no reason to go start something, but it's not my style, but, you know, I think that Lewis here ought to go take a shot." About that time, we went through the lunch line, and that big Jackson boy, about 6'2" and 220 pounds, standing next to me, and I told him, "Jackson, I hear you're trying to pick a fight with old Lewis over there. I just think I ought to give you a little warning." He said, "A warning? What are you talking about?" And I said, "Well, there's something about him you don't know." He said, "Yeah, what's that?" I said, "Well, he's from Texas." He said, "What's so big about that?" I said, "Well, you're not." Well, he saw my comment on that, and he said, how do you know so much about it? And I said, well, I'm from Texas, too. Well, he pushed me real hard, and I pushed him back, and we split off, and he went one way, and I went the other, and went through lunch line. And then later in the evening, he went to dinner, and I didn't. I was ready to take a shower and go to bed, so I went back to the barracks and took a shower and was standing by my locker in my skivvies when this big guy, Jackson, walked by me, having finished his dinner. And he gave me a real hard look. Well, I reciprocated in kind. And he said, who are you looking at? And I said, well, I guess I'm looking at you. He said, you think you're so tough? Why don't we step outside, teach me all about Texas? And I said, well, I can't right now. All I have on is my skivvies. I said, we can go upstairs if you want to scuffle. And he said, all right, I'll go upstairs. So we climbed the stairs in the old Army-style barracks, and all the rest of the crew, the soldiers that heard that, followed us, and he squared off, and I squared off, and he punched me and knocked me down. Well, he could hit pretty hard, and so, but I jumped up, and I squared off again, and I threw a punch and missed, and he hit me and knocked me down again. I jumped up, and I'm determined, and I'm going to go back at him, and he hit me again and knocked me down, and this time I kind of stunned, and I'm kind of shook up a little bit, and I noticed his 2 feet were on either side of me, and I glanced up, and he had his hands drawn back like he was going to hit me in the face while I was down. So I darted between his legs and popped up on the other side and turned around to face him. When he turned around to face me, I did the most beautiful kick I've ever kicked, and I kicked him right in the testosterone generators, and he fell on top of me. And he said in a very odd way, in a kind of a gasping way, you want to quit? And I said, hell no, I ain't quitting. You started it. You have to quit. He said, I quit. So I crawled out from under him, and I'm walking back downstairs, and all the rest of the soldiers are patting me on the back saying, way to go, Latham. He's been picking on all of us, and you straightened him out. And so we went downstairs, and the big boy had to go take a shower, and I laid down in my bunk. I'm going to bed, and the lights are starting to turn out, and this big boy Jackson's walking by me, and real loud so everybody can hear it, he says, yeah, Latham, we'd like to put a picture of your eye on the bulletin board tomorrow. And I said in equally loud tone, yeah, we can put next to a picture of your testosterone generators. They're all flattened out now. And the whole barracks busted out in laughter. I mean, it was like I was doing a stand-up routine, and everybody loved it. He was slinked off in there, took a shower, went to bed. I never heard from him again. He never wanted to fight again. Well, that was the end of that story. Except, henceforth and forever, I always thought about the fact that every time, because a bully is always a bully. Bully is a state of mind, just like Texas is a state of mind. And he's going to pick on somebody else, but I guarantee you, sometime in some air traffic control tower, he's going to be bullying somebody else. But before he does it, he's going to say to that individual, are you from Texas? Because if he is, he's going to leave him alone. That's a true story. 1967.
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0: And we return to Our American Stories. And up next, a story from Oxford, Mississippi, home to 20,000 people, and Ole Miss, home to SEC sports, folks. This story is told by Eddie Willis. Today, he's here to share the story about his adoption and his decision at the age of 40 to search for his birth parents.
1: I learned at the earliest age that I was an adopted child. I had a lot of questions for my parents, and they always answered. They were always open and honest. This was at a time before adoptions were open, where you knew your parents. And that in itself was much different than today. It was almost like a spy movie. They met some of the social workers in a park and had to bring in a brown paper sack, clothing, be very discreet, and they handed me off in a public park in New Orleans. And that's how. Up until about the age of 40, I had the mindset that this is the way it was, and they set me on this path in the adoption process, and my parents that adopted me were the only parents that I had and needed. I felt like I was fine not knowing where I came from. And so it wasn't until adulthood, marriage, children of my own, that I really started having those desires. My wife and I started our family, and then it was during the birth of our first child that I started having these feelings that I'd never had before, that I'm a parent. You know, there must be an emotional attachment to me from my birth mom, is the way it started out. And then as a father myself, there must be these feelings from my birth father. And so all through childhood, I was told that I was adopted out of Methodist Children's Home in New Orleans. And it's one of the last states that has sealed records that just will not be opened. And ended up at the door of the Office of Records, and a sweet, kind lady came outside, and I don't think she knew how emotional it was. And she said, your records are probably 5 feet behind this door. But if I open these records, I myself would suffer consequences legally. I can't let you see these records. So I had a friend that was in industry of private investigation and tried to go that route, just a dead end. My wife even found the doctor that delivered me. And he's retired and very elderly. And he said, well, the reason your husband was adopted out of the Methodist Children's Home but was birthed at the Baptist Hospital in New Orleans is that it would have been a high-risk pregnancy. And she said, well, that makes sense because his birth certificate says he's a twin. And so I am a twin that survived. My brother didn't make it. I tried through the legal system, and only legally. I had written some letters to senators in Louisiana, and I knew some bills were coming before the state senate, and I wrote several of these people in power that I said, I can know more about my own canine than I can about myself. I could look up my dog's ancestry, but you're stopping me. Could you please open these records? It was frustrating. And then it's so ironic. One of my best friends from my hometown, he had seen something that I had posted on the internet, Facebook, about looking for my parents. And he said, hey, my wife's old roommate does this. His wife was roommates with a lady that found her mother on her own and started helping other people as a hobby. She's helped a lot of other people and has used a lot of resources at her fingertips, whether it's actual data or favors from people that can get the data. And those favors are typically from people that she helped them find their birth parents. And he connected me with her. And this kind, sweet lady, I call her my adoption angel. She was reaching out to all the sources that she had. During the 7 years that she was trying to help me, she said, Eddie, this is the hardest case. I go through dead end after dead end. And she said, my dining room, I have dead end charts with you at the top, and it's like CSI. I'm trying to solve this case, and it just, I keep hitting dead ends. Would you please try Ancestry? Would you please try the DNA swab? And I just really was guarded about, and I still am guarded about my personal information and my DNA. And my wife really was at the forefront of really helping me. She could tell there was a little bit of my heart that needed to be filled, a vacuum that was still empty. And so she had been helping me search and bought me a kit for my birthday. And it sat there on the shelf, and reluctantly, after about a month, 2 months, 3 months, I did the swab, sent it in. I let my adoption angel, as I call her, have the password and everything to get into this site. And about 3 months later, she called me and said, "Are you sitting down?" I said, "Yes, I'm driving." And she said, "Okay, I know 99.9% who your birth mother is." And I just wanted to pull over, and I did. And I just was so happy. And I had this information, and I had phone numbers, because the resources that the sweet lady that had helped me on this journey found my birth mom. And so there was this information. So again, you know, my wife, who had been helping me through all of this, said, "You need to call her." And I'm like, "Oh my goodness, I can't do this." It was just so nervous. I was like a teenager trying to call someone that I was in love with. And I just would pick up the phone, that I'd hang it up, and then I'd dial the number, and then I'd close my phone. And finally, I left a message. And my profession is a minister, and I didn't want to think that they were getting this strange phone call from a number, and I was trying to sell something. I said, "I'm a minister in North Mississippi, and I was trying to connect with you on a situation." And I didn't hear anything for a day. I didn't hear anything for a couple of days. And I told my wife, I said, "I've heard of adoption stories that just don't turn out. This is not going to work." And so it was a week to the day that I had called, and I had this phone call, and it was a Louisiana number, and I'm staring at my phone. I'm so nervous. And I answered just so intrepidly. And I said, "Hello, my name is Eddie, and I'm a minister from North Mississippi. And I was born in Louisiana in 1968. And she said, "Eddie, it's me." And just stopped all of this jargon that I was spewing out of my mouth. It was my birth mom. And so calmly, she said, "I just have two questions. Have you had a good life? Have you had good parents?" And I said, "Yes." And we just both broke down on the phone, and we wept. It was just a joyful, joyful moment. And she said, I wondered if this call would ever happen. She told me about the process, and about how this had been a relationship in high school. And she and my birth father did not get married, but she remembered, even so long ago, 50 years ago at the time, she said, I just remember your feet, your small little feet." And evidently at the time, adoptions were closed, and they limited the time that the birth mother would have with the baby. And she said, I didn't really get to hold you very long. And then the process started, where your adoptive parents were able to take you home just a few days later.
0: And you've been listening to Eddie Willis's story of the search of his birth parents. He hadn't given it much thought until he was 40 years of age. "My parents, who adopted me, were the only parents I wanted or needed," he said. But then came the birth of his child, and he started to have these feelings. And the search, well, it started for his birth parents. And 10 years later, after that search commenced, came that call from Louisiana, and he heard these words from his mom, "Eddie, it's me." When we come back, more of this remarkable story. We love adoption stories here on this show, as they are the ultimate act of human love. More of Eddie Willis's story here on Our American Stories.
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0: And we're back with Our American Stories and with Eddie Willis's story. When we last left off, Eddie, at the age of 50, had finally connected through a phone call with his birth mother. Let's return to Eddie for the rest of the story.
1: After that beautiful conversation, I called her back, and there was a no-dial tone. It said, this number is no longer in service. And I was thinking, this is terrible. She's disconnected her phone and doesn't want to hear from me. And I was so sad. She called me back in another day and was panicked. They had installed a new phone line in their house, and they didn't know when the company would cut their old line. And she was trying every way she could to contact me, but couldn't. And she was nervous, thinking that I was thinking she didn't want to ever hear from me again, which is what I was thinking. And again, you know, she was overjoyed that I had found her. And she had wondered most of her life, even having three kids with her husband. And she married a gentleman named Ed. My birth father's name is Ed. I'm Ed. And it's just, you know, there's so many ironic things. But she couldn't wait to come up with her husband. And she came to our town, and we just had this wonderful reunion, and she had gifts for my children. It just instantly fit into the grandmother role. So we had a great relationship. And then through this DNA company, through Ancestry, Elise, my adoption angel, had called and said, I just noticed your account. You have somebody looking for you, and it's on your dad's side. And if I were you, I would call your dad before they get to him and tell him all this information about you've been found and that you found your birth mom. So I had a half-sister that was looking for me.

wanting to get into things deeper. And so then he called me the next day, and then he started calling more and more. We became deeper and deeper, and, you know, we've become very close, just like my mom and I. And so he wanted to meet, and he said, why don't we meet right north of Jackson at a steakhouse? He probably wanted to make sure I was normal. I assume he'd been there a lot longer than I had, and I think he was anxious. And so we met in there, and he said, reach out your hands. And I reached out, and he grabbed my hands from across the table. And he said, our family has this line in the palm of our hands, and I have the same line just like his in both the palms of my hands. And he said, my daddy, your grandfather, has that line, and my brother has that line. And he just got really teary-eyed. He's holding my hand, and the waiter comes, and we're these two men holding hands in the restaurant. And I said, I'm so glad we found each other. And I'm not sure what all I said, but I said, since I'm a surviving twin. He said, what? I said, since I'm a surviving twin. And he just wept and just wept. And he said, my father was a twin. After that, he said, we've got to get our families together. And it was time to connect with my father's side of the family. And so they threw a crawfish boil for us. They invited relatives far and wide to come. And I mean, it was so neat. It was like a movie. The sun's going down. And my dad said, Eddie's a guitar player. And my half-brother said, well, I've got a guitar upstairs. And a cousin sings real well. And I mean, it was a movie setting. We're having crawfish. The sun's going down. We're singing James Taylor songs and songs from the 70s. And the family's joining in. It's like a campfire scene. It was just a wonderful, wonderful reunion. It brought a lot of good memories. And I want to say it brought a lot of healing, because it was such a time of angst swirling around, you know, the relationship that my mother and father had, and then my birth, and then, you know, the ending of that relationship, and I guess not knowing where I was. My father's children, which are my half-siblings, were saying he would never talk about it, and it just was a closed and shut story, and I think it was breached once or twice, and the family understood that they shouldn't bring that up again. So it was almost a biblical homecoming story for me and my family. And my children were just welcomed in. And I think he's so proud of our family. You know, we'll walk into a restaurant and he'll see his friends. This is my son. And he has mentioned, you know, we've got a lot of living. We've got a lot of living to do. Even though the records are closed, it was an open story for my parents and the way I was brought up. And my mother and father were just overjoyed that I'd found my birth mother. And shortly after that, my father passed away. And shortly after is when I found my birth father. You know, I never could, nothing could take the place of him. But it's interesting how finding my father after my father passed away, and just so many things in my life have fallen into place. I wonder what my children think that, you know, for a while it was like, hey, you have a new relative. You got another relative. You got another. Here's some grandparents, more grandparents. They've been on quite a ride with me. And they, I mean, not even bouncing back. They just were very forward. And this is the way it is. So we trade off with all sides of the family, making trips down there and up here. And our initial reunion in Louisiana with my mother, I was able to go see my grandparents. They were still living in their 90s. And my grandmother, who probably was 4'4", she leaned up and I leaned down. And she said, I always knew this day would come. And my grandfather was so happy to see me. And they were always the volunteers at their Methodist churches. They always volunteered in the youth department. And they knew someone at the Methodist Children's Home through their United Methodist connections in Louisiana. And every Sunday at my local church, a tradition that was started before I came to that church, I say, and now the children are going to walk around and take up the change. This goes to the United Methodist Children's Home. I could look at my personal story negatively,
but I don't think I've even chosen. It's just the way I think about it is so positive.

0: As a pastor, I talk so much about being adopted into the family of Christ, and I've had a great life to answer my birth mom's question. It's just been wonderful. It just was very natural. The way my parents packaged it, it was that my birth mother loved me so much that she chose to allow someone to take care of me. And, you know, every now and then people would say, well, you're adopted? And I'm like, yes, aren't you?
1: And a great job on the production by Madison. And a special thanks to Eddie Willis for sharing his adoption story. And my goodness, what a story about love, about sacrifice, and what a gift Eddie is to this community. And what a choice that young couple made to let this young child get adopted. This community would not have Eddie Willis but for that decision. And he's been ministering to thousands of young men, young women, and students here at Ole Miss, and contributing in ways that are unimaginable and incalculable. The story of Eddie Willis here on Our American Stories. 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
3: This is Lee Habib, and this is Our American Stories. The 2013 film Lone Survivor tells the story of Operation Red Wings. The mission would become one of the deadliest in our war on terror. One of those chosen to lead this dangerous mission was Lieutenant Michael Murphy, who would give his life on that slope and become the first member of the Navy to receive the prestigious Medal of Honor since the Vietnam War. Here to tell his story is Kirk Higgins, Vice President of Content at the Bill of Rights Institute. Let's get into the story.
4: Some might say that Michael Murphy was born to be a hero. Honor and service were part of his DNA. He was born in 1976 on Long Island, New York, and grew up in the village of Patchogue near the island's southern shore. His father, Daniel, was a wounded Vietnam War veteran who went on to serve as a prosecutor in Suffolk County, New York. Michael Murphy developed a reputation early on for protecting and serving others. In eighth grade, he confronted and stopped three bullies who were trying to shove a special needs student into a gym locker. He spent his summers as a lifeguard, keeping swimmers safe at Long Island beaches. He was a standout student, too, graduating from Penn State University with honors degrees in political science and psychology. At this point, his life was at a crossroads. He had been admitted to several law schools and was considering a career as an attorney. Instead, he decided to pursue one of the most difficult and dangerous jobs in the United States military, becoming a Navy SEAL. He received an appointment to the U.S. Navy's Officer Candidate School in late 2000, and in January 2001, he began basic underwater demolition SEAL training, also known as BUDS, in Coronado, California. BUDS training is famously grueling. The attrition rate can be more than 80%. But Murphy made it, graduating with SEAL Class 236. At the beginning of 2005, he was deployed to Afghanistan as part of Operation Enduring Freedom. And it was during this deployment that he would demonstrate the courage and self-sacrifice for which he is still remembered. In the spring of 2005, U.S. intelligence was tracking the location of a Taliban leader who was responsible for the recent deaths of several U.S. Marines.
5: We were going after a guy by the name of Ahmad Shah, high-ranking individual in what used to be bin Laden's army before we blew his head off his neck. And he had his own militia at his disposal. All right, conventional forces have been chasing him probably 2 years before they slid him across our desk. And we're like, yeah, we'll go get him.
4: Four Navy SEALs were dispatched to find the leader and radio in for a larger task force to capture or kill him. The mission was known as Operation Red Wings.
5: Now the team consisted of our point man. His name was Matt Axelson. I refer to him as Axe. Behind him was Danny Dietz. He was our communicator. He was our link to the world. And he was one of the best frogmen I had ever met. And Mike Murphy, he was our officer in charge. He was from Long Island. He's a Yankee boy. He was my best friend in the SEAL teams. I loved him. I never told him that. We don't do that very much, kind of a guy code thing, but I'll see these guys again soon. And when I do, that's probably the first thing I tell them. I miss them. So that was our team.
4: On the evening of June 27th, 2005, the small SEAL team climbed aboard a special operations helicopter and lifted off into the dark night sky, heading toward a destination near Isbadabad, Afghanistan. At their landing zone, they roped 20 feet to the ground and hiked through the night over rocky terrain until they reached their assigned position. But there was a problem.
5: So we were watching the target, and all of a sudden a pair of little brown legs jumped over the muzzle of my gun. Let me tell you something, it got my attention fast. I didn't hear this guy, I didn't see him. The biggest thing was I didn't smell him. When we get over there, our senses are so heightened, we pick up stuff that we normally wouldn't while we're over here. And it got my attention. And as I came up with my rifle to engage, he turned around, looked at me, had an axe in his hand. Well, what's your natural reaction after somebody scares you? You get mad at him, right? The same thing happened to me. I'm a human being. I jumped over that log, subdued him, took that axe away from him, hit him.

0: big long beard. If anybody has one of those and you want to get their attention, you grab them by it. I'll tell you whatever you want to know. So I roll my fist up in his beard, and I walk back to where Danny was. I was like, get out of the way. I got to interrogate this guy. I was just trying to get his shade, actually. But that's what. But all the mountains in Afghanistan, they came up on the one we were sitting on. In their world, that's inshallah. God willed that. In our world, it's Murphy's Law. We had Murphy with us, so bad stuff always happened to us. About that time, 70 or 80 goats came bebopping up the mountain, every side of it. Changed the whole dynamic of the mission. And I know you're wondering why, but listen, when those goats, they don't wait on those shepherds. They go back up, follow that trail they've been following for 2,000 years, go back down to that village. They show up without the shepherds, the whole village comes back looking for them, make sure nothing bad happened to them. And if anything kind of feels uneasy or out of place, that guy we've been chasing and got him in that village is gone. We ran through some other stuff, but eventually, I mean, every scenario you could think of, zip tying everything, zip tying the goats, all the goats together, I was like, I didn't bring enough. And goats are resilient. You zip tie five of them together, they're still going to wind up in that village with a zip tie around a leg said, made in America. Where do you think that came from? So some other stuff came into play, and bottom line is, like, you know, we're not murderers. All right, there's a few things the military don't play around with. That's rape, revenge, and robbery. You can guarantee that. We don't mess around with that crap. So we cut them loose.
1: The SEALs let the herders go, but knew they had to move fast. There was a good chance they would alert the local Taliban fighters. Sure enough, the SEAL team was soon discovered by around 200 enemy fighters.
0: Oh, right above me was a tree, a big tree, bigger than the rest of them. And all of a sudden, I see a shroud and an AK muzzle peek around the tree. All right, I throw my weapon on fire. He kind of pulls his head back around. You could hear him talking and setting up out of my peripheral. I could see him all moving around and everything like that. I looked under my armpit at Mikey as I get on the clock. We're fixing to get it on.
1: There was a heavy exchange of gunfire, but it seemed like every Taliban fighter that fell, a new one took his place.
0: Small arms fire, belt-fed stuff, no rockets yet, no mortars yet, or anything like that. It was so loud, I was screaming at the top of my lungs at Danny and Mikey, and they couldn't understand a word I was saying.
1: The SEAL team was surrounded and forced to make a desperate decision. They dove off a cliff to escape.
0: We pinballed through this grove of trees for about 200 yards. I landed on my back, and I broke my back in multiple places, broke my pelvis, and Mikey landed on his face. I remember he crushed his face pretty bad because when he sat up to look at me, it was, you know, all bloody or whatever. He turned around. Well, that's when they hit us with the rockets and the mortars, and our world just kind of started blowing up around us. Well, it was time to go to work.
1: As Luttrell later wrote, Murphy, quote, was ignoring his wound and fighting like a SEAL officer should, uncompromising, steady, hard-eyed, and professional. They spread out into firing positions, but were given no time to rest as the assault continued.
0: At no point in time was any of my teammates afraid of anything. At no point in time did anybody stall in the door, so to speak. They didn't kind of back up and say, hey, I don't want to be in this. It was, hey, this is what we're here to do. Let's do this.
1: By this time, they had been fighting for about 40 minutes, but it felt like a lifetime. Murphy wanted to get his men to safety and ordered them down another ravine.
0: I broke my nose real bad, shoved it through my face, actually, and I bit my tongue in half and I swallowed it. And that totally incapacitated me. I was on all fours. I mean, like, I was trying to throw that thing up, man. I finally got it up.
1: At this point, Murphy turned to Luttrell to bolster his courage and said, quote, remember, bro, we're never out of it. The fierce firefight raged on, but the SEALs were hopelessly outnumbered. Axelson was shot in the head, but continued to fire his rifle. Murphy, still bleeding and suffering several wounds, knew something had to be done. In a moment of extraordinary bravery, he turned to a last resort to help himself and his men.
0: In the movie, they kind of portrayed this the right way, but except for one piece, and that's where we were separated, he didn't die alone. Any and all my guys that got killed, I was right there. Mikey was out on this boulder, out in the middle of the fatal funnel. No cover, no nothing on our satellite phone. Forgot he had that. He took two rounds to the chest, spun him like a top, dropped him on his face. And this bothered me so bad. I mean, Danny was dead, and Axe was dying, and Mikey had just been hit. I thought he was dead. I slung my weapon, tried to crawl up to him, couldn't make it.
1: He took out a mobile phone that the SEALs only used in extreme situations as it revealed their location and had to be used in the open. He walked through heavy gunfire to sit on a rock and contacted headquarters. He dialed the number and yelled to be heard. My men are taking fire. We're getting picked apart. My guys are dying out here. We need help. Then he was shot in the back. Miraculously, he finished the call.
0: He sat up with his rifle, finished the phone call off, took a round, straightened the spine, dropped him on his face. Well, he sat up again. I was waving my hands. I wasn't firing my weapon. I was just waving my hands. All I wanted him to do was come down to me. I was like, just get down here to me. I'll carry you out of here, man. I'll get us out of here. And he went left. I lost sight of him. Went behind this rock embankment. Heard his weapon go off, a lot of gunfire in there. Then he started screaming for help. He's like, I need help up here, man. I need help.
1: Moments later, he was killed by four Taliban fighters. Michael Murphy died heroically, trying to save his men. And he was not alone. 16 American soldiers gave their lives when their helicopter was shot down trying to reach Murphy and his men. Luttrell was the only survivor of Murphy's four-man SEAL team. He was posthumously awarded the Medal of Honor in 2007. A Navy destroyer bears his name, and fitness fanatics regularly engage in a grueling exercise regimen he created, known as the Murph Challenge. Luttrell wrote, "Was there ever a greater SEAL team commander? An officer who fought to the last and, as perhaps his dying move, risked everything to save his remaining men. Not a gesture, an act of supreme valor. Lieutenant Mikey was a wonderful person and a very, very great SEAL officer. If they ever build a memorial to him as high as the Empire State Building, it won't ever be high enough for me."
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8: From ABC News, I'm Dave Packer. On the 25th year since the 9/11 terror attacks, the annual remembrances at the Pentagon, Shanksville, Pennsylvania, and Ground Zero in New York, where the names of those

0: lost that day were read aloud by family. Michael Mazzaroli Jr. closed with this appeal.
1: You do my dad's legacy and the legacy of all these victims no honor by using this tragedy to spread hate.
0: President Trump at the Pentagon ceremony echoing that.
2: September 11th reminded us of the terrible power of hate. The 25 years since have shown us the even greater power of the American spirit to endure and prevail and to win. And today our country is stronger than it has ever been.
0: Friday marked a week since a Massachusetts judge declared a mistrial in the Lindsey Clancy murder case. Now, new questions about that one holdout juror.
3: We've had a look at some court documents that show the man who we're not naming was accused in 2021 by his wife at the time of being abusive. Now, his divorce lawyer pushed back, describing him to us as a stand-up guy. Other documents more recently show that at the time the man was chosen for the jury, he was facing potential eviction. Massachusetts requires jurors to disclose whether they've been sued, arrested, charged, or served with a court order, raising a question of how the juror filled out his form and whether he was qualified to serve.
0: ABC's Aaron Katursky. Iran has gained another potential point of leverage in the U.S. waged war.
4: Saudi Arabia forced to shut down a major oil pipeline after multiple strikes. Satellite imagery shows the damage from drone strikes the Saudis claim were launched from Iraq. A U.S. official says the Saudi crown prince, Mohammed bin Salman, is pressing President Trump to launch strikes on Iranian-backed Houthis in Yemen, who are now on the march, taking control of Yemen's entire Red Sea coast.
0: That's ABC's James Longman. You're listening to ABC News.

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2: It's been almost 2 months since Dallas-Fort Worth saw rain.
3: The lack of rain isn't the only issue. For several weeks,
4: we have not really seen a day below triple digits.
3: Adam Turner of the Texas A&M Forest Service, which has had tankers in the air.
4: Dropping the pink retardant from an airplane, almost exactly where you want it delivered.
3: The Forest Service is trying something new, replacing the water in fire trucks with the pink retardant dropped from the air. On the edge of the Ross wildfire, it appears to be working. Jim Ryan, ABC News in Dallas-Fort Worth.
2: The city of Santa Monica has canceled the inaugural Ocean Way Festival slated for September 26th and 27th because of the beach damage left behind from Hurricane Marie. 6 Nigerian nationals are being sent to the U.S. where they face charges of swindling American women out of $6 million through online romance scams. Colonel Katalego Mogole with South Africa's Elite Hawks Police Unit.
5: And they will all be standing trial for wire fraud as well as money laundering.
2: The men are accused of belonging to a criminal network known as the Black Axe, which Interpol says is responsible for a significant share of the world's cyber financial fraud. A couple in Greece have welcomed a baby girl born from an embryo frozen 22 years ago. They froze that embryo months after their 21-year-old son died in an accident and raced to implant the fertilized egg before the Greek government's 56-year age limit on women using in vitro went into effect. Dave Packer, ABC News.
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14: 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But untreated hearing loss can put us at risk for missing out. 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

0: broadcasting live from the confines of an abandoned radio station in the secluded apartment building of high strangeness from the foothills of the Colorado Rockies, waving that American flag. It's time for full disclosure of the topics they told us were off limits. Hey there, Connie Willis here. Tonight, 9/11, music to remember, and open lines where we hear from you and where you were 25 years ago today. So go ahead, time now, turn off those lights. Join me for another interesting evening of conversation, much needed education, and the chance we might get a little closer to the truth of what lurks amongst us and what is beyond. I'm Connie Willis, and this is Coast to Coast AM.
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5: America and our friends and allies join with all those who want peace and security in the world, and we stand together to win the war against terrorism. Tonight, I ask for your prayers for all those who grieve. None of us will ever forget this day, yet we go forward to defend freedom and all that is good and just in our world.
0: 25 years ago today, 2,977 innocent people taken from this world. Tonight, we remember them not as a number, but as names, faces, families, and futures that should have been. Tonight, we're not just simply looking back at history. We are bearing witness with Stanley Pramnath, our guest tonight, who survived the attack from the 81st floor of the South Tower. This was after the second plane hit, directly right where he was. Stanley saw flight 175 coming directly toward his office. What he carries is not a story borrowed from history, but a memory he has lived for 25 years. And we have him here tonight. Stanley Pramnath. Hey, so nice to meet you. It was great to talk to you beforehand, just to set this up tonight. Thank you so much for being here and welcome to Coast AM.
6: Well, thank you, Connie. I wouldn't miss this for the world. I told the pastor today that I spoke with, Pastor Jonathan Carpenter, I said, "I'm the servant for this weekend. Whatever you guys ask me, I will do. And this is my gratitude to the Lord."
0: That's great. Yeah, because when I asked you about it, you have so many places you needed to be today and tomorrow. And I know you're the busy guy out there telling your story over and over again to different people. And you have been for 25 years. But when I told you the time that we're on, you were like, you know what? I made a deal with God and we're going to do it. And you said today to me is the day. Yeah.
6: Absolutely. Yeah. The day is the day. Yes.
0: I love it. So here it is. And how are you doing today? Well, just tell me about today first. And then I want to get to your story.
6: Well, I never thought I would live to see today, 25 years, because every person who I spoke to over the years, every person from doctors right down, they all told me that I was going to die. And I outlived every single one of them. I lived to prove them all wrong. Every time they told me over the 25 years, you're going to die, you're going to die, you're going to die. And as we dive deeper, deeper, deeper, I'm going to tell you post 9/11 why I keep saying people told me I was going to die and I live.
0: I'm so happy because I've never met somebody so inspirational. You just, there's something about you that is just so special. And well, let's hear your story.
6: You know, can I interrupt you for 1 second?
0: Sure.
6: When I went to work at Fuji Bank, anybody who asked me how I was doing, I would tell them that I'm special. And my pastor used to tell us, anybody in America ask you, especially in New York City, how you doing? Before you answer, they are gone. But if you tell them you're special, they would turn back and give you that look. What makes you special? And I would tell them I'm a child of God. So I took that to my job. So when you said the word special just now, it just, my God, yes.
0: There's a definite connection there. And that connection that you even have, like, that I feel from you, so many people do. And I'm so happy to be able to have you here tonight. I didn't realize it was 18 people that made it out, and you're one of the 18. Is that right?
6: That is correct.
0: Okay.
6: But from the strike zone, I was the only one that walked out.
0: Oh, my goodness.
6: From the impact zone and up, 18 people total. But from the actual strike zone, what it took out, the plane took out from, let's say, 79 to the 82nd, I was the only one who passed through there and walked out. Every person who was there on the floor at the time, the four floors we occupied, that big orange glow when the second plane hit the building, I'm in the middle there. Everybody was gone.
0: Well, I know
6: and
0: you
6: I'm
0: don't.
6: The only one who walked out.
0: You have an amazing story. Everything that you say as it happens is just a miracle. So let's start from the beginning. Of going to work, and it doesn't even happen at work. It really starts before you even leave work with a lucky shoe.
6: Correct. So I'm going to walk you through that Tuesday, that call it lucky Tuesday, that bright, nice, warm day, September 11, 2001. So we had this little house, not that we have a big house now, a little house in Elmont in Long Island. So we live, this is outside of the borough of Queens going east. So we live in Elmont, and like I said, little house, two bedrooms. We have two daughters. Stephanie was 8 and a half and Caitlin was 4. And Jenny is my wife. So I'm taking a shower and she's fixing her hair and she's telling me, Stan, I'm having a bad hair day. And after 37 years of marriage, I still can't figure out what a bad hair day is. But she's fixing her hair. And I'm in the shower and I'm telling her I'm going to wear that shoe. I call it my lucky shoe and go to work. First day I'm wearing this shoe. I bought the shoe. I'm not a shopper, but I passed through the shoe store and I look. I'm like, God, I got to buy the shoe. I bought the shoe. It looks like a cross between a cop's shoe or his boots and a construction worker's shoe. It has a thick rubber sole. I saw the shoe, I walked in the store and I asked the lady how much, and she says $110. That's about, I would say about 35 years ago. So I bought the shoe, and when I came home, she looked at me and she started to laugh. I gotta see this, Dan. You never went shopping. And I never bought anything else.
0: Wow.
6: So she looked at the shoe, she says, Dan, for $110, I could have gotten you a Clarks, a Boston. And she went on and, Johnson & Murphy, and she went on with all these names of shoe that I don't know. So she buys, I wear. We go shopping, I hold the bags, she goes shop, I would never bother her. If you want to spend 5 hours at the store, I'll wait for you. But the deal is you're going to come out and we're going to have dinner. And that's the best gift shopping. So I'm telling her I'm going to wear this shoe. She says, Stan, it's an ugly pair of shoe. I says, no, I'm going to wear it today. And I said, I'm going to wear my white shirt today and go to work. And I'm saying the same prayer in my heart over and over and over. Lord, cover me, all my loved ones under your precious blood, take us to work, to school, wherever we go, bring us back home in safety, peace and safety. So nobody hears anything. Prayer's going through my heart. And I left, went to work. I commute by driving from Elmont to go to the borough of Queens. I'll park up wherever I can find a spot. And took the A train and go to Lower Manhattan. So one way, it would probably, depending on traffic and all, it would probably take me 2.5 or 2 hours. So I commuted at an average 4 to 5 hours per day. Didn't bother me. We have 2 little children, and I have no choice. I have to go to work. And my philosophy was, if going to work to provide for your family means that you're doing something wrong, well, then I'm guilty. I always carry that concept in my heart. So I went to work, got on the Chambers Street, walked through the tunnel, and now I'm right by Ben & Jerry's in the concourse of the World Trade. I stop, the lady looks at me, and she says, 1 raisin bagel toasted and a cup of coffee. I say, yep. I collect it, it's in a brown bag, pushes the button on the elevator, and I'm gone up. Less than 45 seconds, I am on the 78th floor, the sky lobby of the second tower. So I worked on the South Tower, on the 81st floor. We had occupied 4 floors, 79th through the 82nd. I worked for Fuji Bank as an assistant vice president. So bottom line is, I was helping to run their global operation, and we were a large bank. We were in the middle of a merger slash consolidation with 2 other large Japanese banks. And at the time, we were, I think, was the number 3 financial institution in the world. So we were huge. Somewhere within 78 to 82,000 employees worldwide and in America. So I find myself now, I'm on the sky lobby, walk across the hallway about 20 feet, pushes the button for the local elevator, and went up now to the 81st floor.
0: And the sky lobby is 80th, right?
6: The 78th floor, the sky
0: 78th.
6: Lobby.
0: 78th, okay.
6: Yeah. So this is where everybody's going to come and wait now. And when they want to go up to higher floors, they will walk across, pushes the button to the local elevator, and it stops to each floor going up to the 110 or 102, whatever the floor they want to go to. So I walk all the way from the north side of the building to the south side. I made a right at the end of the floor, and I walked into a huge glass enclosed office. Some other folks cheered at the office with me. So a young lady was making copies at a copier. Her name is Delise Seriano. She says, Stan, how you doing? I'm special, thank you. And she says, I know you're special, Stan.
0: Aw.
6: So because we were in the middle of a consolidation, the phone was on one desk and about 8 feet away, I will be sitting. So we were rearranging all the furniture and everything. And part of the staff was relocated to the North Tower. So my phone rang. And I picked it up, and my mother is in

0: the phone. Stan, are you okay? Yeah. And then my brother Steve, Paul, Bill, Stan, are you okay? You okay? You okay? Yeah. And I'm saying to myself, God, it's not even 9 o'clock. That's a lot of love here. And then sometimes months would pass and I wouldn't hear anything from these folks. So I hung up the phone, but they'd never told me that the first plane had hit the first building. I was in the elevator coming up and the elevator was soundproof, so I couldn't hear anything. So
1: it's that soundproof? We have radio stations that are not that soundproof. That's
0: amazing. Oh my gosh, it was soundproof, so I did not hear a word or a sound. Mm. And the elevators were kind of built in the bowels of the building. So it was enclosed on all sides. It was not like toward the extreme end where you can hear the sound from outside against the wall.
1: That's right.
0: So where I sat, if I was to look a direction to my right hand, I would see the Statue of Liberty. If I look an angle to my right, I got to see part of the Brooklyn Bridge. Swiveling the chair, I can see Jersey City overlooking the Hudson and part of the North Tower. So it was a spectacular view. When you sit down on the desk and you look down through the huge panes of window down, cars and trucks, it looks like little matchbox. So planes and everything flew on the same altitude. Let's say they're half a mile, 3/4 miles away. You'll see a plane just zoom by on a nice warm day. So it was a normal sight. So as I'm going towards my desk, I hung up the phone, an angle to my right, I'm looking at, I'm like, gosh, I saw like a huge chunk of fireball fell from the sky. So I walk close to the window and I'm looking up because Kent Fitzgerald, he was hit way up high. And so I bend actually and I'm looking up. So I called out to the young lady, said, Delise, come take a look. Something is happening outside. And she says, oh my God, Stan, I'm scared. And you saw chunks of debris falling, burning. I'm like, oh my God. So I ran back to the phone and I'm calling my boss, the guy named Peter Del Grasso. Pete-san, pick up. Son in Japanese is like sir or mister. There's no response. I called his boss, Bob Militaglio. Bobby, pick up. No response. I said, Delise, let's get out of here. So we ran out of the office, down the hallway, back to the local elevator on the north side. Now, I got to tell you, one floor was like 1 acre square. So it was not a little floor. Pushes the button, and the next thing we know, we are now back on the sky lobby of the 78th floor. Multiple elevators, lots of people. My guess was like something like 200 to 250 people. Everybody is standing right there waiting for elevators to go down. Delise and I and 18 people from our offices from the 79th to the 82nd floor are waiting right there. The doors open. I stepped in. The folks went in. The door closed. 20 of us from my company, Fuji Bank, went downstairs. As soon as the door opened, I stepped out and there was a turnstile. So you had to pass through the turnstile and then you would have been in the lobby and then you go out. I'm about to go to the turnstile and the security guard looks at me and says, where are you going? I said, I'm going home. I saw fireballs falling from the sky on that building there. He said, now, your building is safe, it's secure. Go back to your office. And you can hear the intercom. Your building is safe, it's secure. Go back to your office. Over and over and over. Mm-hmm. And you can hear that whoop whoop sound and you can see the strobe lights are all blinking. And it was like total chaos. So I'm standing outside of the elevator. The doors are trying to close. Manny Gomez, one of the guys in the elevator, leaned against one door and Jack Andriacchio against the other door, preventing it from closing. Come on, stand a man. We don't have all day.
1: Oh.
0: From the elevator, I can hear this. Come on, stand a man. You're a big guy. Come on in. Now, what are you scared about, Stan? Had somebody told me at that point that a plane had hit the first building, I would have been out.
1: Right.
0: But nobody said anything up to that point. Delise stepped out of that elevator, the young lady who was with me. And she said, Stan, I'm scared. I want to go home. I said, take the rest of the day off.
1: Nice.
0: And that was probably the best decision I made in my entire life.
1: Mm-hmm.
0: And one of the fellas in there said, Stan, how can you do something like this We have an operation here to run. No, no, no. I'm running the operation. She's going home. I never spoke to my bosses like that. Never. So that was out of character. Mm-hmm. So everybody's like, whoa, Stan. Like, oh my God, you offended this guy. And he's angry. But I wasn't angry. Just that I felt that this young lady knew wanted to go home. She's scared. And it's the right thing to do. So I said, she's walking. She's turning back. Stan, are you sure? Cool, cool, cool. And she's gone. She's gone. And the doors are trying to close. The guys are standing and leaning against it. Come on, Stan. Come on. Let's get in. Let's go back up. Half-heartedly, I'm deciding, and I'm walking very slowly to go back in there. And that brief moment, within split seconds, I relived it in 1993 bombing. February 26th, it was a lightly snowing day. And the guy walks away with a remote control, 1,200 pounds of explosive under the North Tower, parked right. The rental vehicle there, presses the button, boom. I remember my supervisor at the time, a lady named Sophia Huang. She had ordered pork chops and Chinese cabbage and rice. And they put a hard-boiled egg right in, plop in the middle of it. So she's eating the same thing. I'm eating the same thing. We're sitting again across the table from each other. It's about 1 o'clock or thereabout. Don't remember exactly what time it was, but in my memory, it's like it's about 1 o'clock. All we heard was boom. And the building shook, the lights flickered, the place went dark, and the smoke rose from the vents. And within seconds, all hell broke loose. Everybody is screaming, we're gonna die, we're gonna die. And I sat down there very peacefully, and I continue eating, and the lady's like, how can you eat at a time like this, Dan? We're gonna die. Lady, if I'm gonna go to the Lord today, I'm going with a full stomach. And I cleared that pork chop. And thank God I did, because I got home 2 o'clock the next morning. Jenny thought I died. I didn't have a cell phone. I couldn't contact her. And they would tell you when, if there's a fire or smoke condition, drop, roll, go to later lower floors. Well, they forgot all that we were told every quarter when we had fire drill. We went higher, higher floors. And we found ourselves on the 84th floor. We waited until the smoke subsided, and then we walked all the way down and went home. So I relived that entire episode.
1: You were there for both of these incidents. Wow.
0: Yes, ma'am.
1: Both I didn't know incidents. That. Wow.
0: And
1: wow.
0: It was 1993. I really thought I was going to die.
1: Mm-hmm.
0: So I got back in the elevator. The door closed. And I could still remember the faces of all these people who I would never see again.
1: Mm.
0: And I remember this fellow, this Japanese fellow, Kawauchi. He had his sweater tucked into khakis. And I yanked it out. Come on, man. It's a warm, nice day. And Alicia Levin looks at me and says, only Stan can do that.
1: Only
0: these people were not just employer employees. They were more friends with me.
1: This is Stanley Pramuth that we're talking with, and he was one of the survivors of 9/11. More of his story coming, and we will ask you later on Open Lines, where were you 25 years ago? Connie Willis here. Stay with us. Coast to Coast AM. God bless America.

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5: 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We're talking about the Peace Corps. 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

0: 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Now, here's your guest host, Connie Willis.
1: And that's Alan Jackson, Coast AM. Where were you when the world stopped turning? That was, it came out soon after, just like weeks after 9/11 happened. And the idea actually came to Jackson in the middle of the night. He woke up around 4 a.m. and had this melody and opening lines in his head and sang them into a recorder, finished the song later, boom. But he, you know, that was it. And it was a big hit. And he initially actually hesitated to record something so personal about the attacks. And thank goodness that he did. Tommy D, where were you 25 years ago?
2: How are you, Connie? I was doing okay.
1: Yeah.
2: Well, first of all, I'm glad that I'm part of this. This is an important program that we're doing tonight.
1: Stanley's great.
2: Yeah, so
1: he's
2: thank
1: amazing.
2: You for doing this.
1: Yeah.
2: So I was working here at Premier, and at that time, I had a job where at 5 a.m. I had to feed down audio through what we call the line, through the board, to someone in New York. So I had got done, and I finished sending all the music to my friend Dave, who's a producer in New York. Got up, walked in the other room. Guys are looking at the TV. A plane hit. Oh, wow. So I went and I grabbed a phone and I called Dave. And he started explaining to me what he heard and what happened. And I'm telling you, Connie, our conversation maybe went, I don't know how long. And I heard the second plane.
1: Oh.
2: He goes, I got to go. And he hung up the phone. And I will never forget that. I will never forget that. So that's where I was.
1: Wow. Yeah,
2: an amazing
1: that's
2: day,
1: strong.
2: For sure.
1: Yeah, absolutely.
2: So we want to take just a few minutes here to let folks know about the podcast network. It's the Paranormal Podcast Network. 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And we've got a plethora of shows for you, and they're all free and they're fun to listen to. So we'd like you to go there. And again, Connie, it's a good show.
1: Thanks so much. And more with Stanley Pramnath coming up next here on Coast to Coast AM. Never forget.
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1: It's Coast to Coast AM that you're listening to. Connie Willis here waving my flag and asking you guys to never forget what happened 25 years ago. We all

0: all remember where we were at that time. And listen to where our guest was at that point in time. We are listening to Stanley Praenith, Stan the Man. Officially, he said it himself too, or at least the others had said it. But
1: the
0: I'm
1: handsome
0: sure.
1: brown brother, the handsome brown brother,
0: the handsome dude that made
1: no,
0: it.
1: No, the handsome brown brother.
0: Well, would that be from the best friend that we're going to hear about? In
1: yeah.
0: the future? I don't want to mess it up for anybody,
1: yes.
0: right? They don't know yet. Hold on.
1: All right.
0: So Stanley, start back. From I think you had gotten into
1: yes.
0: the elevator.
1: We got in the elevator and we're going up now. And I remember this guy, Kawauchi, he had his sweater tucked in his khakis and I just yanked it out. And Elise 11 looks at me and said, only Stan can do that. but I was more friends with these people than employer, employee.
0: Right.
1: Not a word is said after that. And I can still remember the smile and the faces of all these people who I would never see again. Irina Bushlow, she's looking at me smiling. Alicia Levin, she's looking at me smiling. All these fellas are just smiling, not saying a word. And we were soon back upstairs, and now we're back on the 78th floor, the Sky Lobby. One man got out of the elevator in front of me. This man was out of a job for a long time, and we hired him as a consultant. So he walks in front of me, pushes the button, the local elevator. We went to the 81st floor. He walks into the men's room and I never saw that man again.
0: Mm-hmm.
1: The question that was left in my heart, what do I tell this wife who called and the son? Did you see my husband? Did you see my father? And I was left with that survival guilt. Why, Lord, why? Of all these good men and women, why me? And I would never understand the selective process God uses, whom he chooses. Don't know. And I've battled so long with that feeling of, God, why me? Why me? If going to work to provide for your family means doing something that is wrong, well, then we're all guilty of this. I walk all the way back into the men's room. I walk past the men's room, walk back into the office, I'm sorry. And then I got into the office and the phone is ringing again. This young lady from Chicago, one of our rep offices, is calling. Time difference, it says she's home and she's calling. And this is what she said, get out. Get out for what? Stan, you're not logged on in the computer. You're not watching the monitor. No. Oh, Stan, we don't have time. Please get out. Go, go, go. And I'm like, why do I have to go? Up to this point, nobody ever told me that a plane had hit the first building. Wow. Had I known, I would have been gone.
0: Right.
1: With the phone still in my hand, the lady is pleading, please get out, get out, get out. And she probably is home watching TV, and she saw this is happening behind the scene. I'm standing up. No, I'm a logical-minded person. You tell me why, and I would go, oh, my God, Stan, go. And something, some sixth senses, I don't know what it is, says, Stan, raise your head, look straight ahead. When I raise my head and I look straight ahead, I'm confronted by this giant airplane, gray in color. The plane is bearing down on me. Eye level, eye contact. The nose of the plane is coming straight towards me. The plane is tilted, and with the most thunderous sound, just before impact, I scream, drop the phone, and dove under the desk. And this is what I said. Lord, I can't do this. You take over. And I do not know, for the love of God, why I said that. Don't know. Even if you beat me over the head, I would never tell you, because I don't know why I said that.
0: And well, you were already a God-fearing man, right?
1: Yes, ma'am. I was a churchgoer and all that good stuff. I got married to the pastor's daughter, so they kept me in a straight line.
0: That's right.
1: Yeah. So I dove under the desk, and with the most thunderous sound, the plane just crashed into the building. The bottom wing took out the 79th floor, the top wing somewhere on the 82nd floor, the four floors that we had. And that big orange glow that you see there, that ball of fire, I'm stuck in there. That's the 81st floor. Mm. Well, upon impact, a large chunk of the plane was broken off, I don't know what part of the plane, but it was stuck in the office doorway. The building is on fire. The floor above me collapsed and it's hovering over my desk. All the cables that were hanging in the ceiling dropped, and the sprinkler system came on and is short circuiting. I'm gonna die. I'm definitely gonna die. I'm gonna get burned to death because jet fuel burns something like, I think, 2,500 degrees Fahrenheit. And the flames are encroaching and you can hear it licking up the office space. Or I'm gonna get sucked out by the air pressure. Because when you hit that building, you can hear the air pressure.
0: Right.
1: And when the plane hit the building tilted. So everything rolled towards the window. So the people who you saw jumped out, chances are they were sucked out by the air pressure. Mm,
0: okay. They didn't make a choice. Because a lot of us thought they made a choice. Okay. They were sucked out.
1: So when the plane hit the building, I would say about 2 feet, it leaned on one side. Mm. It tilted. And everything, all the furniture that was mangled and everything, they rolled, actually slid down towards the window and the frame. But chances are some of those people were just drawn out and just get sucked out by the air pressure. Mm-hmm. I'm going to die one way here. I'm going to get burned, or I'm going to get electrocuted, or the floor is going to crush me, or I'm going to get sucked out. I'm going to die. The only desk that stood firm was the desk I'm hiding under. My Bible was on top of that desk. Mm. It looked like a demolition crew with a giant wrecking ball came and it ripped the entire floor apart. And like somebody took a giant bag of cement and just threw it in the air. And you can't breathe, you can't see. It looks like ashes. And when the plane hit the building, I was stuck on with pulverized cement. So I was literally a bloody mess. So I'm poking my head out from under the desk and I'm realizing, oh my God, all these people got away and leave me here to die. They said everybody died upon impact. So I'm screaming, Lord, I don't want to die. Please send somebody, anybody to help me. And that one scream I made, the Lord heard that petition. And the other end of the floor, somebody had a flashlight and it's shining it over the head. And I'm like, what is that chance? That is not for real. In the real world, the plane crashes, everybody dies. People have been crying out to the Lord for years. Sarah is crying out to the Lord for a child. Before the promised son, Isaac, came. And I'm like, oh my God, what is happening here? Wait for me. But I got temporarily deaf. And even though the person is saying, look, I'm going to wait for you, I couldn't hear. Mm. So I'm crawling, dodging the cables that are hanging and sparking. I'm looking at the fire that is coming closer and closer. I'm looking at the floor hovering over me. Wait for me, I'm screaming. And I crawl the entire length of one floor, which was like 1 acre square. Mm. The loans department to the lounge and the computer room and the communication room. And one lousy sheetrock stood firm. A drywall. One drywall made a sheetrock. And when I got closer to the wall, I could hear faint because it like just like popped my ears when the plane hit. That sound was too great. It just popped my ear. And the person behind the wall is saying, hit the wall, bang on it, I'll know where you are. So I'm hitting the wall, bam, bam, bam. And the person says, climb over the wall. I can't do it. 10 feet sheetrock wall, a dry wall. And he says, climb over, I can't do it. So I jumped the first time, tried to grab on top, missed. And part of the hanging loose sheetrock that was on the ceiling just caved in. And trying to prevent from hitting my face, I raised up my hand and a black sheetrock screw just passed right through my hand, my palm.
0: Oh,
1: God.
0: Oh.
1: I'm in worse shape than before. So I winced and the man said, what happened? I said, a nail went in my palm. He says, bite it out and try again. I said, I can't do it. Is it attached to a piece of wood? Yes. Hit the wood and the nail is going to come out. So I hit the wood, the nail came out, and the hand just ballooned.
0: Mm.
1: So I'm in worse shape than before now. And I start pleading with this invisible God that I've heard so much about all my life. And this man is hearing the conversation that I'm having with this God. And I remember this is what I'm saying. Lord, if you wanted me to die, why did you bring me all the way here to leave me? Your word promises that you would never leave me as an orphan. Lord, who is going to take care of the two children and Jenny? How is she going to afford with all the bills that we have? Who is going to walk Stephanie and Caitlin down the aisle when we get married?
0: That's right.
1: Lord, I don't want to die. I just want to go home to Jenny and the children. And the man is saying, you're going to die. Climb over. I'm going to catch you. And all I can hear is Pastor Jim, my father-in-law, is preaching his heart out. And this is what he's saying. I can do all things through Christ who strengthens me. That's all I can hear. I can't hear anything else. And for some reason, I don't know why or what the reason was, I start making a fist as tightly as I could. And I start caressing this wall. And I don't know why. And the man is saying, I can't hear you. Climb over. You're going to burn. You're going to die. Think about your family. Think about your wife and your children. And I decided that I'll punch my way through. And I made a fist and I punched. And my hand passed right through that drywall. Right through. One solid punch. Boom. Passed right through.
0: Wow.
1: The man grabbed my fist. He said, I see your hand. I said, well, when you see my head, just yank my body through. And I punched and I punched and I punched and it all got bigger and bigger and bigger. And I stuck my head. And this man gave me a headlock. One fluid motion. He grabbed me around the neck and under the arm. One motion. And he pulled with such force. And I squirmed and I flew through that hole. Knocked him off his feet. And we rolled down 10 flight of stairs.
0: You rolled down 10 flight of stairs?
1: 10 flight of stairs. And then I landed on top of this fella, and I don't know how to thank this man who just saved my life. I hugged this guy around the neck and gave him a tight hug and gave him a kiss on the cheek. Thank you. And he got up and he says, what are you doing? And he fixed his jacket and his tie. And he stretched his hand and he says, Brian Clark, like a robot.
0: Nice.
1: And I said, Stanley Premnath. But this guy did something weird that I would go to my grave remembering. Normally you shake somebody's hand and they would let go. He held on to my hand and he took his left index finger and started caressing this wound. And I'm like, this man is crazy. He doesn't know if I have AIDS, and AIDS virus was very prevalent around that time.
0: Mm-hmm.
1: So the guy stared me in the eyes and this is what he said. He said, all my life, I live as an only child. I was born and raised in Canada. I always wanted a brother. And I find that person today. Well, this man put his hand around my shoulder. And this hand that was bleeding, his left arm had a gash inside. He took my right hand. And he rubbed them like this together. He said, from today, you're my blood brother. And he said, come on, buddy, let's go home. And we started that long journey home.
0: Wow.
1: Now, Brian had his left hand around my shoulder. I had my right hand on his. I had a large leg wound that was opening up. I tore my shirt, made a makeshift bandage, tied it up. My undershirt looks like it came from a shredder. My shoe was giving me all the traction that I needed because the water was just cascading down the stairwells.
0: Lucky shoe.
1: The debris that was there, the thick sole was stepping on top and pushing them away, and I was just kicking my way through at a certain point. Brian later told me he was coming down with a group of six other people, and when they saw the debris on the 81st floor, they said, oh my God, something worse is happening, and they ran back up, and Brian stayed to rescue me, and that's how he lived. He said, had I not stayed to take care and find you and rescue you, Stan, I would have made a choice to go back up and I would have died.
0: That's right.
1: So every time I say, Brian, thank you Thank you. He says, no, Stan, thank you. Brian assumes the role today as a big brother towards me. He's the guy who's going to ask me, Stan, are you able to pay all your bills? He calls. He remembers the children's birthday, our wedding anniversary, everything Brian would remember. I'm the guilty one of not returning the calls on time because I am crazy busy. I do crazy things.
0: Man, come on, Stan. You got to call that guy and surprise him from time to time.
1: Yeah. So over the past week, I called Brian probably about 8 times for this week alone. So once I have time, I will call him. But Brian is the greatest guy. Greatest.
0: He is. Hang in there. Stay with us where you're at in the story. We're going to take a break here. Stanley Prentiss is with us. He survived South Tower after it got hit from the 81st floor. And he's telling us the story. Never forget. Wave those flags. God bless America. Connie Willis here on Coast to Coast AM.

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4: From ABC News, I'm Dave Packer. The country on Friday marked 25 years since the September 11th attacks, a day that killed nearly 3,000 people. At Ground Zero, family members read the names of those killed in the attacks one by one. And when it was her turn, Terry Strata admonished the past president seated before her for failing to hold the Saudi government accountable for its alleged role in the attacks.
5: And my husband, Tom Strata, you are missed more with each year that passes. But how can it be 25 years and still we have no justice for the role that Saudi Arabia played in your murder?
4: ABC's Aaron Kuchersky.
6: The Saudis maintained they had no role in facilitating the attacks and downplayed the new evidence in court as a document that appears to be a high school math assignment and a tourist video.
4: An arrest Friday and the death of Tasia Fortune, the black woman.

0: found hanging from a tree last month. Jackson, Mississippi Police Chief Rochelle Brackney not sharing any details on how Fortune was killed.
1: This is, again, would be best answered by the medical examiner or a coroner's office. But we do know that there was a various states of decomposition of her body.
0: Brackney says their suspect, Jacques Ratcliffe, has an association with Fortune, but didn't offer any more details on that relationship. Inflation showing no signs of easing.
2: The driving force behind the 3.4% increase in consumer prices in the past 13 months is the cost of energy, specifically gasoline and diesel fuel. The Fed's favorite throttle for stubborn inflation is to hike interest rates to slow consumer spending and borrowing. A majority on Wall Street expect that to happen next week.
0: ABC's Jim Ryan. The Israeli military is saying it destroyed an underground Hezbollah base in Lebanon. Israel says the complex housed Iranian-made rockets, missiles, and mines. Prime Minister Netanyahu calling it the largest Iranian outpost outside of Iran. The explosion registering as a magnitude 4.1 earthquake. 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
2: President Trump is in Ireland for the weekend.
3: We're going to be landing at, I guess, they're having the Irish Open. Great tournament at one of my places. But we're having a lot of meetings with European leaders and others, so it'll be a very interesting time.
2: But not everyone is welcoming like this Dublin shop owner.
4: He's a bit of a joke, to be honest. I don't think he reflects any of the values that we probably hold close here in Ireland. But I understand it's a difficult situation for the government. The government has to be diplomatic and, I guess, cordial to some extent. But I think the people don't want him here.
2: Security said to be tight. A possible plea deal for a CIA officer.
5: In a court filing, prosecutors say a CIA officer who was found with more than $40 million worth of gold bars in his home has reached a tentative plea deal with the DOJ. David Rush was arrested in May after officials uncovered more than 300 gold bars in his home, along with nearly 36 luxury watches. He currently only faces charges, however, in connection with defrauding the government over alleged false timesheets he submitted, though the FBI says it's continuing its investigation into Rush. Mike Dubusky, ABC News.
2: Officials on the Hawaiian island of Kauai are asking visitors to stay away as residents recover from Hurricane Lowell. Arena Sabalenka and Elena Rybakina is set to meet in the U.S. Open final Saturday. They're the world's top two players. Dave Packer, ABC News.
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1: You got to have Billy Joel on Coast to Coast AM on this night with New York State of Mind. His song from 1976, however, he performed that in the New York anthem at the concert for the New York City following 9/11. They had that big, where everybody was singing. That's where you're going to hear the music from tonight. And as he was singing it, he had that fire department helmet on from New York, right? You know, you had that happening. One of the firefighters gave it to him. And Joel actually talks about it from time to time, that he really struggled to keep his emotions under control as he was singing. Absolutely understood. Absolutely understood. Well, Willis Weekend does continue tomorrow night. We will be back with Tom Powell, one of our, he's been here on Coast to Coast before. He's into cryptozoology, but it's really more about all of them all working together, all the different paranormal realms. And then after that, it's James Bartley, who is all about the aliens and the reptilians and the MyLabs. So find out more about that and join me tomorrow here on Coast to Coast AM.
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1: It's Coast to Coast AM. Connie Willis here with you. Never forget 25 years ago today. Where were you? We're going to be asking that at open lines. So hope you prepare for that. But in the meantime, so the South Tower was struck at 9:03 a.m. that morning, collapsed just 56 minutes later. And Stanley's escape happened inside a small window of time, almost too small to comprehend. By the way, I do want to thank Deborah Jane East, also known as AI Jane. She is the one who said, hey, here's the guy you gotta talk to. You gotta try to find Stanley. And I did. We got it. And Stan said, I will be there. He said, it's a date. So we, again, Stanley, thanks for being here. Sure. You've told a lot of your story, but man, like right now you got how many flights of steps to go down?
7: So we have 80 flights of stairs to go down. You have to walk 10 flights of stairs, turn on the little landing, 10 flights of stairs, then you cover one floor. We got 80 floors to go.
1: And you're holding each other. And you're also and you're also have a messed up leg.
7: Correct. So I'm hobbling, but I'm telling Brian, we got to hurry. This building is going. And Brian said, Stan, what do you see burning there? It's all 3% cosmetic and people. You got to snap out. You're in a shock. I said, no, but we got to hurry. So we are hobbling, hobbling, and I'm going down when the shoe is giving me all the traction that I needed. All these broken and fallen debris and mangled pieces of furniture and everything else. I'm stepping on top and nothing is piercing it through because it had a thick rubber sole.
1: That's right.
7: So we stopped somewhere in the 40-something floor. And I have to interject this. Brian put his hand against the door. There was no heat coming out. He stepped in somebody's office. I don't remember if it was Dean Witter or O's office, but nobody was in the office. And it was bright and just cool. He reached for somebody's phone, pick up the phone, and he's calling his wife, Diane. I can hear the conversation. And Brian said, I've got this fella here from Fuji Bank. He's in bad shape, but we're coming home. I picked up the phone to call Jenny. Jenny had worked for the New York Stock Exchange in their legal department, but their building was hidden over the Brooklyn Bridge in Metrotech Center. So they were doing the software update for the exchange. So I called. Jenny was going to work. She saw the first plane. She saw when the building, the first plane had hit, the fire there. So everybody's watching. And now, as they're watching, the second plane hit the building. And in her heart, I was gone.
1: Ah, yeah.
7: One of the girls says, come, let me drop you by the train station. So Jenny is gone, hoping to hear from me. All right. So while I'm talking, I left a message with Louise, Jenny's boss. I said, if you get in contact with Jen, you tell her that I'm coming home to you girls. Hung up the phone, leave them there. But something caught my attention that I have to interject. I don't like to describe people in color. I don't like to do that, but I'll do it so the listeners can understand what I'm saying.
1: Okay.
7: There's a man lying on the ground, a Caucasian gentleman. He looks like an Italian guy. I don't know where I saw this man from, but I saw his face someplace before. Closely shaved head, broken back, massive head injury, and blood and bubbles are oozing out from his scalp. Oh. And an African-American security guard stood by and is guarding this man who could have escaped but chose to stay. Send help. Don't touch this man. Touching him would cause him more serious injury. And this poor fellow on the ground is crying. And he's repeating the same thing over and over. Please tell my wife and our baby that I love them. We just got married. Please tell my wife and our baby that I love them. We just got married. And every night before I go to bed, I can hear that cry in my head of this man crying out. But I don't know this man. And Brian is frankly dialing 911 and they were routing the calls. The calls are not going through. And these two men perished. They never made it out.
1: And you never knew his name. So
7: I never know his name.
1: Yeah.
7: Don't know how to contact anybody. But one thing I walk away with, the color of the skin did not matter because we were covered by the same ash.
1: That's right. That's right.
7: And we continued walking. And when we reached the ground floor, the only people we saw was the firefighters, the cops, and the EMS workers. And these brave men and women, these are the heroes. They were belching orders for us to run, run, run, go to Liberty, as in Liberty Street. Liberty then meant the street. Today, Liberty is total freedom.
1: That's right.
7: Go, go, go, go, go. And these men and women are running back up the stairs because they realize now people are trapped. Because when the first plane had hit the first building, a lot of people did not go in the office. So they're running up and you can hear that scream and you have a choice to stop and investigate. And one of those heroes fell. But they're sending us to safety. They're taking the hit, but sending us to safety. And we're running, and it looks like a scene from Forrest Gump, and the people are cheering, go, go, go, go, go. And I'm telling Brian, I'm going to Trinity Church. He says, I'm coming with you. I don't know why I have to go to Trinity Church. But we're running helter-skelter. and we ran and just bumped into this guy. This Catholic priest was standing up, folding his arms and just watching the scene. And I nearly knocked the man over. I didn't even see this poor fella. But every person who I've met, they would tell me the same thing that day. You need the hospital badly. But I was full of adrenaline and I'm running crazy. I didn't care. Cut up, bruised, swollen, black and blue, everything. I literally looked like a bloody mess. I remember the man said, you need prayer, but you need the hospital. And Brian later told me I was babbling in a language he never heard. And I said, I'm not bilingual. I just thought I got crazy. I couldn't remember much of anything there. And the next thing I knew, I'm holding on to the fence of the Trinity Church, the backside of the church. So in front of us is the church, and way on top, you can see the towers. And I'm telling Brian, it is going now. Stan, what you see burning there is all draperies and cosmetic and paper, steel dome band. Stan, you're in shock. Get out, snap out of it. And he stopped what he was saying because the building starts to sway so much on one side. And oh my God, oh my God, oh my God, it's going to tilt over. And it stopped. And you can see this building is like a vibrating, shaking sort of, trembling. And then it starts leaning on the other side and you're leaning with the building. Oh my God, oh my God, oh my God, it's going to tilt over. And then it stopped. And with the most thunderous sound, boom, boom, boom, the building starts to implode. Floor after floor, like a pancake effect. And Brian and I got separated from each other, and the women were taking off their high heels and they were running, screaming, throwing away their shoe, and the not so able are getting trampled. When the building exploded, everything that went towards us, the church took the blunt force of everything. Every step of the way, the Lord is taking care of us. But what you didn't see or figure out what happened, as the building imploded, it created somehow like a vacuum. And it was dragging all the smoke from the cross streets towards the core. And all these people are getting enveloped into this huge tsunami of smoke. And I'm like, oh my God, it looks like an apocalypse or something. It's like the end of the world. Something is happening so bad. And everybody is screaming and crying and some are cursing and some are swearing, some are praising God, and they're running away. And Brian and I, my guardian angel who brought me out from Sodom and Gomorrah, then the Lord rained fire and brimstone, he is gone. He brought me out to safety, now he is gone. His job is done. And I'm screaming, Brian, Brian, and I can hear Stanley, but I couldn't see this man. And I got angry, so angry for the first time in my life. And I always told myself, Stan, don't get angry. I'm not an angry person, but I got angry. If you would have put me in an F-16, the map would have looked different today.

0: And I'm looking for something, somebody, somehow I got to go save Jenny. They're bombing the financial area. In my head, they're bombing the financial area. I got to go save her.
1: So at this point, I mean, you totally know, no, this is this, no accident. I mean, you're understanding what's happening.
0: Correct. At this point, I figure out somebody is doing something bad. So I saw a man driving a white 4x4 pickup truck. He's driving on top of the sidewalks and everything. And I ran alongside this truck, yanked the door open, looked at the man, and I said, one word for me, you're dead. Drive. Now, you look at me covered in blood, you will think I'm a bad guy, right? My sister-in-law says, Dan, you look like a bad guy.
1: What's that guy going to say? He's like, okay, let's go.
0: The guy looks at me now, and he reaches on top of the dashboard with a box of white cigarette box. I don't even know what name brand of cigarette is, but I remember it's a white box of cigarette. And he says, here, have a cigarette. I said, no, man, I had enough smoke for one day.
1: That's right.
0: So he looked at me like, all right, Stan, or this fella here, don't look like a bad guy. So he said, where to? I said, drive, Brooklyn Bridge. So he's driving now like crazy, reaches the ramp of the Brooklyn Bridge because Jenny's company was hidden over the Brooklyn Bridge in Metrotech. I know where she works, but I never visited her because you got to go through two sets of metal detector. And I'm like, look, I ain't going through there. Sorry. So I opened up the door, jumped out, and I'm running now, pushing people. Get out of my way. I got to save my wife. She's going to die. And I bump into this big guy. He turned around, looked at me into compassion. I said, what happened? I said, man, I just got out of that building. And I said, and then he said, my name is Albert De Leon. I'm a senior counsel for a French bank. Ask me for anything and I'll help you. I said, show me where 2 Metrotech is. He says, I live right behind that building. What is that chance? 40,000 people on top of that bridge. One man you bumped into and right. He knows exactly where you got to go. That is God sending people my way all day to help me.
1: Absolutely.
0: But I looked at the guy and I said, you know what? I'm not going. So he said, what do you mean? Let's go. I said, no. I'm a logical-minded person. These people hotwire this bridge and everybody's going to die. So he looked at me like, you're crazy. So he said, sit down. So we sat on top of the bridge and people are screaming, they're running and they're getting away. And I sat down there. And you can hear the F-16s hovering over Lower Manhattan. You couldn't see them because there's so much smoke. And he said, tell me what that sound is, Dan. And I said, that is Uncle Sam taking care of business. He said, well, come on, let's go. Jump up, start to run again. We ran. Reach the building where Jenny works. And we walked into the lobby and Albert is making so much noise. All we want is Jennifer from the legal department. This is her husband here. He nearly died. And the security guards surrounded us. I'm like, oh my God, we're going to die today. Albert has a back against mine. And we're looking at these guys and they're encroaching. They're coming closer. And all I remember seeing, one of them took out a guard stick and it's coming down like slow motion. And I got very sharp reflex. I don't know what I did, but I just blocked this guy, a Kempo block, and I kick him in his chest so hard, he just flew. Airborne. He was like airborne. Probably like about 7 to 8 feet, he just flew. And he dropped on top of a desk and he flipped over. And Albert says, oh my Lord, you killed a man. I says, no, he's going to live. So.
1: Wow.
0: This looks like a scene from one of Bruce Willis's movies or something.
1: Yes, right? I mean, it's, you know, I'm trying not to laugh. It's a bad situation. Yeah. But man, you are like just nailing it all the way through.
0: I got crazy. I dabbled around White Tiger Kung Fu and Kempo for years. So I got wild. And I always say that I can do a lot of collateral damage if I choose to. But I'm not an angry person. Right. And the corner of my eyes, this other Irish guy's running. And he came, like I had luck with the Irish that day. And the man came and he says, what are you guys doing? Stan is a good guy. I look at the guy, I'm like, oh my God, that's Greg Langan. Was Jenny's boss. He was the head of general counsel.
1: So they were thinking you were a terrorist.
0: Absolutely. look at a handsome brown man covered in blood and is causing all this crazy thing. He's a
1: Chaos,
0: terrorist, a bad guy. Yeah.
1: right.
0: So bottom line, he pushed the guys away and Greg unbuttoned his shirt. He said, "Give this man anything he wants, but make him well. Stan, I can't stay here with you. We have an emergency general council meeting." And the nurse came instead and gave me one of her jackets and a blue jacket. And then I give back Greg his shirt. And Greg says, "Give this man anything he wants. When I come back, I'll take care of it, but make him well." If this Bible was to be rewritten in modern days, this man would have been the Good Samaritan.
1: That's right.
0: And Greg is gone. And the nurse says, "Stan, we can't send you home with a cab because they shut down the parkway. But I'm going to walk you down to the train station." "Well, lady, why are you going to walk me down to the train station? If they shut down the parkway, well, then the train ain't running either." But she was insistent that I take her sandwich and a bottle of water and an apple that she brought for lunch. And I, "No." And she was crying. And she gave me the water. I stick it in my pocket. And then I walked with her. But I said, "You know, if only I can hear Jenny's voice, I'm going to be fine. Give me a phone." So I walked back. She gave me a phone. But I couldn't remember our numbers. Couldn't
1: No.
0: remember. Yeah. So I'm like, "Oh my God." So I got the phone. I'm playing with the dial, playing with the numbers. And the number pops into my head. And here's Jenny on the other hand, line. "Who is this?" "It's me, Stan. What are you doing this for? Please don't do this." She thought somebody was playing a prank with her. "Please don't do this. My husband is dead." Men, when you hear these words and you're still alive to hear them, you would never be the same again. And I said, "No, the Lord took care of me. I'm coming home to you girls." I always tell her, if something is wrong, whatever goes wrong, get these two precious children and keep them close. Don't let go of them. And you wait. Even if it's 3 o'clock in the morning, I'm gonna walk or crawl, I'm gonna come back home." And I hung up that phone and I walked with this lady down to the train station. I gotta go with the A train, and she walked me down to J Street Station, and that is where I'm gonna get my A train.
1: Hold that thought right there. We're going to come back. We're talking with Stanley Pramnath, and we're going to see if that subway was working or not, if he can get on A or not, see where this leads. This is what happened with him 25 years ago. What happened with you? We'll be asking you that during Open Lines tonight. Stay with me. Never forget, God bless America, coast to coast AM.

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0: 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Now, here's your guest host, Connie Willis.
1: And you know who that is, Willie Nelson on Coast to Coast AM. This is where he closed the show with this song. That show was America, a tribute to heroes with America the Beautiful, right? He was surrounded by what? How many of those entertainers and performers were there? Do you remember that show? That's where the music's coming from for you tonight. The September 21 telethon. It aired just 10 days after the attacks

0: And then I watched as the plane went into the second one. And obviously now I will never look at it any differently, but thinking Stan and his story now as I see that footage. And the thing I was bringing up about that area that I was going to was the fact that down in Sarasota, where I was heading, that's where George Bush was, and he was reading to the children at the school.
1: Yes, yes. Well, I have the luxury of seeing and talking to him on and off the breaks, and just what a lovely man, and we're going to continue.
0: Isn't
1: with
0: he
1: this
0: amazing?
1: Interview. He yes. He really is, and we're going to continue with this interview. I just want to take a second to let people know about our new TV show we're working on. So if you are single and fascinated by the unexplained, we are looking for you. Get ready for Paranormal Date. It's our brand new Spark TV original series where love meets the supernatural. So, Connie, here's what we're going to do. 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And I always laugh at this part, and I don't know why, because I picture it in my mind, but he or she is going to go on a blind speed date with three potential matches who share their passion for ghosts, UFOs, psychic phenomena, cryptids, and so forth. So the question is, will they meet their soulmate? Will sparks fly? But we're definitely going to find out when we start taping these. So,
0: I can't wait.
1: Yeah, it's going to be great. So folks, if you've seen something you can't explain, or if you love all things paranormal, or maybe you simply want to meet someone who shares your fascination with the unknown, we would like to hear from you. So all you need to do is go to paranormaldate.com to apply. That's paranormaldate.com, where getting ghosted is a good thing.
0: And you get to do it with cameras around. All right. Thanks, Tommy D. More information, go to coasttocoastam.com.
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0: It's Coast to Coast AM that you're listening to. Hello there. Connie Willis here with you. Never forget, 25 years ago, where were you? When open lines begin, that's what we're going to be asking you. And maybe a couple other things, too. I'm looking forward to what your answers are going to be. Currently, though, we are amidst the story of Stanley Pramnath, marking 25 years surviving the attack on the Twin Towers on 9/11. His office was located on the 81st floor of the South Tower in New York City. He was there when he watched that plane go right into his office. He had a heck of a desk that saved him. I got to know what that's made of. And he's been describing everything for us right now. Yeah.

0: before you go to train A, Subway A, and by the way, we, you know, this is our last segment with you. What was that desk made of?
1: It was a regular, wood? it looks like a wood, like it looks like a mahogany disc. They had the color of a mahogany
0: disc. Okay, yeah. I want mahogany around me then. Okay,
1: yeah.
0: It's amazing.
1: So I'm going now towards the A train. The lady and I are walking towards the A train. And I cannot verbalize this. I cannot find that word to explain this phenomenon that I'm going to tell you about. We stood there, not a word is said. And like magic slash a miracle or whatever it is, a train pulls in the station. You can hear the sound of the train and it just came right there. Now, I couldn't explain this for the love of God because they shut down the system, but it looks back in my mind, in my retrospect, as if this train just came for me. So the doors open, I stepped in. As soon as I stepped in the train, the door closed. And the lady couldn't believe what she was saying. She had her hand in her mouth. And as the train pulled away, she's running alongside waving me goodbye. I cannot explain this. I cannot. So I am gone. The train, nobody is coming in. Nobody is getting out. I'm like the conductor. I'm afraid to sit down. So I'm looking. Nobody pushing my head out the door. The train stops. I got back to the stop. I'm walking towards my car now. Got to the car realizing I'm swollen. I can't put on the seatbelt and I'm saying, my God, I'm going to get a ticket today. Things about a ticket on a deal like that.
0: Oh, my goodness.
1: But I'm thinking I'm going to get a ticket.
0: The train was going. Oh, my gosh. Okay. Yeah.
1: So I got it. Eventually, I hook on the seatbelt and I drove like a robot and I pulled up on the driveway. When I got there, all the neighbors ran out. Gigi and Toots and Carolyn and everybody, oh my God, thank God you saved Stan, thank God. They're hugging me, kissing me. And I walk up the stairs. Jenny is standing with these two precious children. Caitlin was 4. So I reach for Caitlin to hug this child. Please don't touch me, you're not my daddy. She's screaming, she can't recognize me. She's hiding behind Jenny. Now remember, this is a 4-year-old child.
0: Mm-hmm.
1: When you hear something like this, you would never be the same again. I walked towards Stephanie. I hugged that child. Jenny had made her a sandwich because she was hungry. Stephanie still had the butter knife in one hand. And the child looks at me and says, Dad, if you did not come home, I was going to kill myself. And when that child said what she said, after all that I went through, it did not mean anything. I just remember I hugged Jenny and the 2 girls. And I says, Lord, thank you. Because that morning I left with a prayer in my heart. Now it's a time of thanksgiving. And the next thing I know, I'm lying down and the doctor is leaning over me and he's telling somebody on the phone, this man lost his mind. I lost my memory. I lost my speaking vocabulary. I lost everything. Possibly. The doctor even told me I was going to die, but I couldn't respond to speech. He said, if I were you, I would take out an insurance policy and will it for my wife and our children. Stan, it doesn't look good. You're going to die. And next thing I remember, I'm lying down home and I can't recognize a strange woman, but she was very kind to me. She would take me and I would hobble and she would put her hands around me, take me and fill the tub with warm Epsom salt water. And she would say, lie down in this water. I'm going to come back and get you. Just towel yourself and I'm going to come and take you back to the couch. And I don't want to go in that room where this strange woman was because that's not my wife. I couldn't recognize Jenny. And I don't know who these children are. They got to go. They have parents. What is it doing here? And I was in that state for a while, but we never discussed how long it was. We never watched anything about 9/11. We never talked about it. And I stayed like that until I'm watching TV one day and I can hear in my head, Pastor Jim is preaching again. And he's saying all the answers to life is in the Bible. Jen, give me my Bible. I screamed. came, stretching her hand and giving me the Bible. I had to zip her around. I open up the Bible and I'm looking for 911. I don't know why I'm looking, because all the answers to life is in the Bible. I can hear in my head. And I turn, and the Bible was an old Bible. The pages are falling apart. And which one left in my hand was Psalm 91, verse 1. And I'm reading, "He that dwelleth in the secret place of the Most High shall abide under the shadow of the Almighty." Oh my God, this is powerful. I'm reading on. "A thousand shall fall at the right hand, and no harm shall come unto thee." I'm like, oh my God. I'm reading on. "And he shall give his angel charges over thee to keep thee in all thy ways." Oh my Lord. I'm reading this thing, and it's convicting my spirit. And I read on. "And he shall call upon me, and I will hear, will answer, will be with him in time of trouble." And it went on to say, "With long life shall I satisfy him and show him my salvation." And I snapped out. I was able to recognize Jenny, the children, and I knew everything after that.
0: Wow.
1: No, but let me fast forward this post 9/11. Let me fast forward it.
0: Okay.
1: I thought 1993 was done, 9/11 is done, and I'm fine. But then the COVID came, and I lost 25 pounds in 1 month. The doctor says, "You're going to die." Every person I've met over the past 25 years, they're telling me the same thing: "You're going to die." And I'm outliving every one of them.
0: I'm so glad. Yeah. I am so glad. You're totally special. Absolutely.
1: So I was left with scar tissue in both lungs, and I was left with pneumonia in both lungs. And in one of the visits, I'm going to the doctor says, "Sit down." And he brought an oncologist. And the oncologist says, "Stan, I got to tell you, you have leukemia." I'm like, oh God, how many times do you guys kill one man? That's what I told the man. I came home, Jenny says, "What happened?" I said, "I got leukemia." It didn't register her because she's working from home now. They shut down the place. And the date that they told me that was September 11, 2020. The day that I thought I was going to die, I lived just to be told 2020 that I have leukemia. I'm going to die. There was something about that date I don't like, 9/11.
0: Yeah.
1: So 6 months after that, I came down with skin cancer. They cut me under the jawline, scoop out all the meat, stitch me back, send me back. I'm fine. Still battling leukemia. But by God's grace, not one day of radiation, not one day of transfusion, not one day of chemotherapy. And the doctor says, "Tell me, what are you doing that we are not doing?" Well, I told it my friend, and he's taking care of me. But it got better. 24 came, 2024, and I found myself in South Africa. I'm doing ministry. And I came back, and Jenny says, "You look tired. You look haggard. What happens then?" I said, "I'm going to die. I want to go to Europe." She said, "My father is not Rockefeller." I said, "No, I want to go." And the children said, "Dad, you're going." Anyway, Jenny and I went. We're backpacking in Europe. We went to Amsterdam and hop over and go to Brussels and then went to Paris and London, came back home. 21,000 steps per day. I'm doing fine. She says, "Go to the doctor." I said, "For what?" She says, "Just go to the doctor." So sometimes it pays to listen to the wife. I went to the doctor.
0: Yes.
1: Like I said, sometimes, right? So I went. And the doctor said, "Stan, I don't think you should go home." "Why not?" He said, "Because your four main arteries are 78 and 90 and 100% clogged. You're going to die."
0: Oh, my.
1: Again, they're telling me I'm going to die. He said, "If you walk out there, you will drop dead." I'm like, oh, sweet Jesus. I said, "I got to go home. I got to set the house in order." He says, "You can't go. We're going to restrain you." I look at the doctor. I got crazy in him. I said, "No, I don't think you and two security guards can hold me down." So he said, "You know what? Go home." I went. She said, "What happened?" I said, "I got to go to emergency surgery." Now, I am putting this poor girl into a lot of strain here over the years.
0: Mm-hmm.
1: I'm going through this and I'm fine. But she's going through a lot of problems, right? So 1 week after, they cut me open like a pig. collapsed my lungs, collapsed

0: on my heart, cut me in the wrist, cut me in by the ankle, yank out two arteries, and they did the bypass. Hook me up back, and on the 27th, my birthday comes around. 4 days after, the 23rd of October, 27 comes around, and I got up in the morning, I can hear them rustling around, and the nurse comes in with a big cheesecake and a candle. And the entire floor, all the people who worked with me were born again, blood washed, heaven bound believers.
1: Mm.
0: They would come and pray for me. I remember I would hear them like that. And the lady said, I'm going to take out the hose that you got in your throat. I'm going to take it out. You're going to blow the candle out and you're going to cut a piece of cake and eat it because you're going home today. And I'm like, lady, you lost it. You lost it. I just had a heart surgery. You're going to give me cheesecake? The lady said, there's nothing wrong with your stomach.
1: Oh, that's right.
0: I blew the candle, took my hand, a big chunk of the cake, and stuffed it in my face. And God knows it tastes good. It tasted great. And she said, you're going home today. Get in the shower. I said, well, now I think you lost it. I just had a surgery, 6 and a half of surgery. I can't get washed. The water is going to go. She says, now. We glued the skin together, so the water is going to run off. I'm like, all right. Took a shower the next day, I'm home. And by God's grace, wow. 1 month, I'm walking around 2 blocks, 3 blocks, 4 blocks. And as of 2, 3 days ago before I came, I'm actually in Virginia, 4.5 miles. And I, because of God's grace, I live.
1: Yeah.
0: Just to tell the good news.
1: Well, not only, yeah, here you are telling it and spreading the word. And you know, people were telling me throughout the day, hey, I saw the guy that you're going to have on tonight. He was on NBC Nightly News or this or that, you know. And you made a deal with God.
0: I made a deal. Lord, get me out of this jam. Whatever you want me to do, I will do. So when you asked me, when the church asked me, when the pastor called me up and said, Stan, you're going to come. And please come. I have no choice in the matter. People tell me, oh, you have choices. No, I don't have a choice in the matter because right. God kept his promise, his covenant agreement. And it's now time for me to keep mine. Because if he removes that hedge wrong about me, I will die. So I believe in all my heart that if I live a halfway decent life, God is going to protect me. And it looked like in retrospect, he put a chokehold on the bad guy and says, you can do whatever you want, but don't kill this man.
1: and even your best friend, your best buddy from this, Brian, uh-huh. right? Brian yes. Clark, right?
0: Uh-huh.
1: He put that chokehold on you, but he saved you with it. And rolling down 10 flights of stairs.
0: Yes.
1: And those ugly, lucky shoes of yours, you know, that's amazing.
0: We have stood intact. The shoe is in a shoebox today with the word deliverance written all around it. And Jenny said,
1: You should put that at the museum.
0: Well, I wanted to keep this shoe because it's like my Ark of the Covenant.
1: I gotcha. That's right.
0: Yeah.
1: Okay.
0: So I told her, I said, Jen, if ever I go crazy, if ever I become a rogue, I want you to bring me, open this box, and show me where I was and what the Lord did for me. And that's going to snap me back. And she says, that's what you want. I say, yes. Wow. I want to be a good guy. I don't want to be a bad guy. I do not want to be a bad guy. I want to be a good person. And good in my mind means going to church, pay my tithes, give my offering. I don't believe in eating an entire loaf of bread if you don't have any. Let me share this. So we don't have much of a lot of things. But you know what? I'm happy. And by God's grace, I'm healthy. And I believe that is what you call grace.
1: What a story. And all of us will look at it differently. Stan, can you just hang out with us just a little longer? Because I want to give you proper finishing here and finish up the right way. Would you stick around just a little longer?
0: Absolutely. Oh,
1: thanks so much. Hang in there. We're talking to millions. Millions are listening to you right now. Stanley Pramnath. 25 years surviving the attack on the Twin Towers and 9/11, 81st floor, South Tower, saw that plane coming right at him, and it hit. And here he is telling us so much, joking as well, and nobody could write a script like this. Nobody. Stay with us. More to come with Stanley. Never forget. God bless America. 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

0: I'm Dave Packer. On the 25th year since the 9/11 terror attacks, the annual remembrances at the Pentagon, Shanksville, Pennsylvania, and Ground Zero in New York, where the names of those lost that day were read aloud by family. Michael Mazzaroli Jr. closed with this appeal.
1: You do my dad's legacy and the legacy of all these victims no honor by using this tragedy to spread hate.
0: President Trump at the Pentagon ceremony echoing that.
2: September 11th reminded us of the terrible power of hate. The 25 years since have shown us the even greater power of the American spirit to endure and prevail and to win. And today our country is stronger than it has ever been.
0: Friday marked a week since a Massachusetts judge declared a mistrial in the Lindsey Clancy murder case. Now, new questions about that one holdout juror.
3: We've had a look at some court documents that show the man who we're not naming was accused in 2021 by his wife at the time of being abusive. Now, his divorce lawyer pushed back, describing him to us as a stand-up guy. Other documents more recently show that at the time the man was chosen for the jury, he was facing potential eviction. Massachusetts requires jurors to disclose whether they've been sued, arrested, charged, or served with a court order, raising a question of how the juror filled out his form and whether he was qualified to serve.
0: ABC's Aaron Katursky. Iran has gained another potential point of leverage in the U.S. waged war.
4: Saudi Arabia forced to shut down a major oil pipeline after multiple strikes. Satellite imagery shows the damage from drone strikes the Saudis claim were launched from Iraq. A U.S. official says the Saudi crown prince, Mohammed bin Salman, is pressing President Trump to launch strikes on Iranian-backed Houthis in Yemen, who are now on the march, taking control of Yemen's entire Red Sea coast.
0: That's ABC's James Longman. 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
0: It's been almost 2 months since Dallas-Fort Worth saw rain.
7: The lack of rain isn't the only issue. For several weeks,
8: we have not really seen a day below triple digits.
7: Adam Turner of the Texas A&M Forest Service, which has had tankers in the air.
8: Dropping the pink retardant from an airplane, almost exactly where you want it delivered.
7: The Forest Service is trying something new, replacing the water in fire trucks with the pink retardant dropped from the air. On the edge of the Ross wildfire, it appears to be working. Jim Ryan, ABC News in Dallas-Fort Worth.
0: The city of Santa Monica has canceled the inaugural Ocean Way Festival slated for September 26th and 27th because of the beach damage left behind from Hurricane Marie. 6 Nigerian nationals are being sent to the U.S., where they face charges of swindling American women out of $6 million through online romance scams. Colonel Katalego Mogole with South Africa's Elite Hawks Police Unit.
9: And they will all be standing trial for wire fraud as well as money laundering.
0: The men are accused of belonging to a criminal network known as the Black Axe, which Interpol says is responsible for a significant share of the world's cyber financial fraud. A couple in Greece have welcomed a baby girl born from an embryo frozen 22 years ago. They froze that embryo months after their 21-year-old son died in an accident and raced to implant the fertilized egg before the Greek government's 56-year age limit on women using in vitro went into effect. Dave Packer, ABC News.
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1: And that is... There you go. Sorry, I just love that part. John Lennon's Imagine, that was sung during America, the tribute to the heroes, again, that I was talking about. I'm sure you saw that, but it was Neil Young that sung that. He felt that that would be the appropriate song for the show. Another that one brought tears to your eyes, too. If you haven't had tears in your eyes yet, I mean... This is going to be a tough night. It's been a tough night. It's been inspiring as well. In fact, Stanley's going to stick around just a little longer before he says goodbye to us and heads out to telling the rest of the world. He's got a whole weekend of events coming up. So let's talk to him one last time. We'll be right back. Don't miss it. Stay with us here, Coast to Coast AM.
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1: It is Coast to Coast AM that you're listening to. Connie Willis here with you, along with Stanley Pramnath, marking 25 years of surviving not only the attack on the Twin Towers on 9/11, but every other thing that could ever happen to any human in the world in the past 25 years. He has lived through it all, and we are happy about that. Now, Stanley, there's no real place to find you, correct? It's not like you have a website anywhere. There's nothing but text and messages and emails going, how do I find Stanley? So how do they find you?
6: You could go on Facebook. You can go on Facebook, and you could pull it up there.
1: Yeah.
6: Or you
1: okay.
6: Can go Messenger.
1: That's your personal one. Okay.
6: I'm
1: so
6: sorry.
1: That's your personal page.
6: Yeah, you could go there. And,
1: okay.
6: I'm very
1: I'm
6: easy
1: there.
6: To find. I'm
1: yeah,
6: very
1: okay.
6: easy to find.
1: That's,
6: you could
1: that's
6: go.
1: Where
6: you could
1: is.
6: Go on YouTube. You see a whole ton of information there. These are all
1: yes.
6: reporters and everybody posted there.
1: Yeah.
6: Just in a comment, and I will get back to somebody.
1: Well, yeah. I know that you have to catch a plane because I know you have a whole lot to do. I was surprised when you're like, yeah, I'm like, oh, no, he's with us here. But I want to ask you just uh-huh. let me ask you this before you head out. And I want to say thank you so much for being here, too. After this, all of this that happened and what we all saw, our perspective now is going to be even. It's just going to be different now. We're all going to be thinking about you when we watch any of the videos in any of the film. There's no doubt. I know I'm speaking for a lot of people, not just me. But after this event, describe life, love, and God to us.
6: You know, Stanley would have what you call a dual personality. There was Stanley before 9/11. Stanley used to go to church and believe that, you know, all I need to do is to go to church, believe, and do what I'm told to do. Post 9/11 comes and Stanley sees life totally different. Sees life in the sense that, you know, had it not been for the divine grace of God and this one man who stopped to investigate, I would have died. So I start taking this very, very seriously, and I believe in my heart that I had to be a pastor. In 2006, I became a pastor for a simple reason. I believe I must be equipped enough to go and tell about the goodness of God. So I refer to myself as the tent leper. The Lord healed 10 of them. 9 ran away with joy. 1 stopped to follow him. So I'm your tent leper. I do not take life lightly now. I take it very, very seriously. And love means just about everything. And let me explain grace, mercy, and love in my little way.
1: Okay.
6: 6.5-hour surgery, and my 3 friends, grace, mercy, and love, were standing behind the door, eavesdropping when I was telling the Lord to have, you know, compassion on me. So while they're putting me back together, grace said, I want to assist. And he says, come on, I'm going to put you in there. And mercy said, well, how about me? And the Lord took mercy and he just put him back in there and they hooked me up. But love was too bashful and he was still standing up. And after they closed me up, love said, well, listen, I was too bashful to say anything, but I want to assist. And the Lord says, come here. And he crumbled love, sprinkled it on top of me. And he said, that person, I got to give a name. And you're going to go home and love is going to take care of you in the form of Jennifer.
1: Mm.
6: So this poor girl, she would get up at nights, even though she's got to go to work. And she would make sure, do you want to go to the bathroom? Do you want this? Whatever you want. And I am lying in one posture. I couldn't move. I'm lying there on my back. For a period of at least 2 weeks after I came home, I couldn't turn. I can't lie on my stomach. I can't lie on the side. But the great thing is that I can never understand what mercy is all about and what compassion and love is all about is I did not take 1 painkiller throughout that whole episode, that era. And the doctor would call me and said, Stan, everybody is asking me for painkillers and you did not take any. What is wrong? And I can't figure it out until I stopped one day and realized that they cut through all

0: the nerves, and the nerves
1: Oh.
0: was damaged. So there was no sensation in the right side of my chest. And then I got up one morning, I start feeling tingling, and I start feeling sensation. And there it is. And the doctor had told me some people would have to live like that for the rest of their life. But that, my dear, is love, grace, and mercy all wrapped around in one big gift box with a ribbon and a bow. And that is the only way I can explain that.
1: Amazing. What is your schedule tomorrow when you wake up or after you get off the plane?
0: All right, so tomorrow, so starting from now, I'm going to go hit
1: Okay.
0: the sack, get up back at 6:30. I'm going to read a little bit, catch up on some emails, and I'm going to go downstairs and have something to eat. Then jump in the car and go to the airport. And as soon as I get home, I'm just going to leave my suitcase there and pick up my duffel bag and jump in the car. And Jenny says, "I'm going with you. I'm going to help you drive because you would be too tired." That poor girl, let me tell you, she believes whatever I'm doing is part of what we're doing together. So she's part of this ministry, what I do. We're a two-people ministry. We don't have a church. We don't have a microphone. We don't have a podium. We don't have anything. Connie calls me and I'm going. A pastor calls me and I'm going. And she stays home, take care of everything, and she prays with me. I call her two or three times and she's praying, "Stan, you're gonna be okay. You're gonna be okay." And she bears me up in prayer and I'm gone. And I've come back and she would ask me that one question: was there a good harvest of souls? That's all she wants to know. We will both rejoice. And if when I go, somebody give me 25 cents or no cents, we would take that, put them in an envelope, and give it back to the church because we said by ourselves, I said, that is blood money. We don't accept. Whatever they give us, we don't complain. We take it, put them in an envelope, and give it to the church. We don't tell anybody, and I should not have been saying this because
1: That's right.
0: I should not let the right hand know what the left hand doing. I should not
1: Nah.
0: let that happen.
1: You
0: But you
1: shouldn't
0: know
1: have even
0: what?
1: said it now, but you're good.
0: Yeah.
1: You're good.
0: But that's who I am, or that's who we are.
1: Yeah. I
0: Yes,
1: believe
0: ma'am.
1: you. And you are very special. So is she, and so is Brian. Thank Brian for us as well.
0: Yes, ma'am. I will.
1: And you keep in touch, I hope. I'm going to keep in touch with you.
0: Yes. And if you guys never see me, never heard about me again, remember me in prayers. Just remember your handsome brown brother. He is special.
1: What I'm thinking of, this is a personal thing for me. I'm going to say this out loud. If I ever get married, because now you can marry people, you're the guy.
0: Absolutely.
1: You're the guy.
0: Absolutely.
1: Okay.
0: Yes.
1: Hey,
0: I'll do
1: come
0: that.
1: here. We
0: Yes,
1: love
0: ma'am.
1: you. Trust me. All the messages I'm getting, I'm speaking for a lot of people. Thanks so
0: All
1: much.
0: right. I'll give you a call tomorrow, God's willing.
1: Excellent. All right. Bye-bye.
0: Yes.
1: Stanley Praying Myth. Praying Nith, let me say that right. That's who we just heard from all evening, surviving the South Tower, 81st floor. He literally was told to look up, and when he did, he saw the flight of the, he saw the plane coming right at him, and it hit in his office. Part of the plane carnage was right there. In the same building as him, in the same room as him. He had talked about looking over and seeing a piece of it. That was 25 years ago today with Stanley Pramnath. That's Stanley with an EY at the end and then Praimnath, because I know you'll want to check him out and say something to him. And you should. You can find him on Facebook. That's it. It's his personal page, but there you go. There you can find him. And I'd like to talk to his Irish brother as well. Good stuff. So, 25 years ago today, that's where he was. Where were you 25 years ago today? It is open lines, and we're going to ask that. Where were you 25 years ago today? Maybe you have a story to tell. Maybe you're a part of it. I'd like to know about that. I know that there's some people out there that wanted to call in to talk about the things that they were able to do. in the city and just to help out in general. And I hope you guys get through. The other question I'm going to ask you as well is, what do you think about making 9/11 a federal holiday? Why hasn't that been thought of yet? I hope that I would like that. I would like that. And I wouldn't even like it to be observed, you know, because and maybe that's the problem, because it's September 11th. It's got to be that day, right? Because that's the day. But I think we all can agree to say, even if it falls on a Thursday, we'll take that as a 4-day weekend. Even if it falls on a Wednesday, we'll, you know, I think this is the exception. So maybe you want to answer that one. Love to hear from you. In fact, we got people on the line already, so let's do this. Stanley was great. Show your appreciation by contacting him over there at Facebook. Just wonderful stuff. I know it touched a lot of you. I can tell from the response we're getting. So let's go to the phone lines and see what you have to say. Let's go to first-time caller Kevin out of Long Island, New York. Kevin, welcome to Coast AM. Kevin. Hey.
2: Hello.
1: Hi.
2: Yeah, hi. I can barely hear you, but maybe you can hear me.
1: I can hear you.
2: Hold on a second.
1: Yeah, turn your radio down. That'll help. Everybody turn their radios down.
2: I'm having some audio problems.
1: Okay.
2: Can you hear me now?
1: I can.
2: Okay. Yeah, hi.
1: Hi.
2: So, you want to ask any question or just start talking or?
1: Well, yeah, I was welcoming you and said, yeah, I think you called in for something to tell us. Okay, so I can't. I'm having trouble hearing him. Let's go to wildcard line number 3. Let's talk to Luis from Pennsylvania. Is it Luis or Louie?
3: It's Louis, Connie. I've talked to you before.
1: Hey, Louis. Hey.
3: I want to thank you for having Stanley on. I can't remember sitting there listening to our radio for 2 hours. That he was so, you know, everything he said is so truthful. It all rang true. And it was, he told such a harrowing story. And I can't help but think about, you know, I know that he said they announced over the PA system about going back to your desks. Don't worry about it. But when he got out of that elevator, when he said to the security guard, told him to go back, I can't help but think, you know, nobody will ever know, you know, but how many people would have survived if that hadn't happened?
1: That's
3: and the
1: right.
3: fact that he went back and so he made it through like he did, you know, putting his fist through that wall, that, he's one of the greatest guests I've ever heard on the history of Coast to Coast. I just want to say that. And another thing I just like to say is I've heard people that, you know, were there at Pearl Harbor, and I've heard people at 9/11, and it's so eerie in similarities how they both describe beautiful mornings. You know, one was in December, one was in September, and then those terrible, terrible, you know, things happened.
1: Where were you?
3: I was at home. Connie, I didn't know about this till 11:30 in the morning.
1: Whoa.
3: I was invited. I hadn't turned the TV on all day, and when I did turn it on, I don't know if I had NBC on or one of those channels, but I saw what happened. So that's about it for me, Connie. But I just want to thank you and Coast to Coast. I can't remember hearing such a good and honest, you know, honest to the day is long guest. And the fact that he's not writing books, not that there's anything wrong with that, but that he's just, what a great guest. I'm just overwhelmed, Connie. I listened to him for 2 hours. I couldn't slip away from the radio. He was so good.
1: Agreed. Absolutely. When I first talked to him on the phone, Deborah Jane East, AI Jane, also her name, had said, hey, here's a guy to look at, because I said I needed a guest. It's 9/11. I got to have a good guest. And she's like, here's the guy. And I got a hold of him. I couldn't believe it. I got a hold of him. And he was like, absolutely, I'll be there. It's a date. And it was, I was just so happy for that. So happy for that. So thank you for your call. I appreciate that. He is definitely genuine all the way through, and he's not going to stop, and nothing's stopping him. This guy is like, he just keeps, you know, you don't want to say the man that will never die, because, I mean, at one point, right, we all do, but that is like, he keeps on ticking, and I am so happy because he can continue to spread the word, and you guys feel the way you do, just like I do. Wild card line number 5, let's talk to Martin out of Atlanta. Hello there. How are you, Martin?
4: Yes, Connie. I called in 5 years ago for the 20th anniversary show. I was in an AmeriCorps program with the American Red Cross in the Miami chapter. I remember we were supposed to go through a class to be trained for Armed Forces Emergency Services, and we end up going into the emergency director's office, Bill Wilson's office, at the first plane already hit the first tower, and we probably were watching CNN for a few minutes, can't remember exactly how many minutes, but then saw the second tower hit the plane. I mean, the plane hit the tower.
1: Right.
4: And then November, a few months later in November, I was in New York City for 3 weeks in the role of mass care feeding at the disaster operation headquarters on High Street in Brooklyn. I was not at Ground Zero. One of my other members of my AmeriCorps team served at the Ground Zero location.
1: And tell me more about that, because, you know, you had sent me a picture that's like...
4: Yeah, I sent you a picture on Facebook of my AmeriCorps team.
1: Yeah, I love it. I love it. And I'm so happy you got through. I wanted to make sure you got through. This is important.
4: Yeah, that we had our, we were only like about a month started from our program when 9/11 happened. And like I said, I was there in Miami when it happened, different members of our team at different times. And I got to serve at the headquarters, which is no longer there. The building is now a park, but the building was above the High Street subway station, which is the first line in Brooklyn on the A line that Stanley mentioned in his interview. And I remember on one of the days I had off, the other day we had off was Thanksgiving, there was a tour company called Gray Line Tours. And if you were there with the Red Cross or any other nonprofit that was responding, you got the tour for free. And I remember them taking us as close as we could to what was going on. They specifically told us not to say anything because, of course, they didn't want it to get back to their managers. But I remember us being at the closest we could get for about 10 or 15 minutes. And we could see, you know, you see from the distance of them working on the site, and you could smell, you know, the smells that were coming. Mm. The fire was burning, like, I think about 1,200 degrees Fahrenheit in November. I remember seeing a chain link fence that had pictures of people that were missing.
1: I'm glad that you got in to the phones. I hope you all get in as much as possible. Open lines continue, Coast to Coast AM. Never forget.
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1: And you know who that is on Coast to Coast AM. That's Paul McCartney. And he performed this classic, of course, at the concert for New York City to honor those firefighters, police officers, rescue workers affected by 9/11 and all the people. McCartney had actually, if you didn't know this story, you probably did, but maybe not. He had actually been on an airplane at New York's JFK airport when the attacks occurred. And he was a part of organizing the benefit

0: out this show. We actually have one of the shows up. It's a Spark TV original series. You can only see it on the Spark TV network. But what you want to do is go to coasttocoastam.com. Lex has got all the info right up there. And we've got a little clip you can check out. You can see our new set in the background. It's really neat. And you can see, I think Daniel Brinkley was the guest that day. And so there's a little clip there. You can see that. And just check out our new TV show, if you would.
1: I can't wait. I've been waiting for this. Thank you so much, Tommy D. Open lines continue here on Coast to Coast AM.
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1: You are listening to Coast AM. Connie Willis here with you. I was going to say, where's Willis? Thinking Tommy had asked me that earlier. Where's Willis? I'm so sorry. I meant open lines is happening right now. But however, if you do want my newsletter, it's called Where's Willis, and you can go to ConnieWillis.com. Sign up, and there you go. Then you'll know. Then you'll know. So you don't, anyway, let's go from there. So what a great night. Just everybody's feeling inspirational and happy, and even on such a tragic event, just to hear this story come out, and yours as well, after all this time, and how we unite during this time. Thank you. Even one of the things Stanley said, I wish I could get the quote from him in front of me. I know I have it somewhere because I thought it was an amazing quote. And it was basically, there was no color on that day because they were all, showered with ash on everybody's, as you remember, look back. I mean, I know you can remember in your own heads, in your own minds. You don't even have to look back at the footage, right? Everybody was walking out with ash all over them. There was no color. That was excellent from him. So open lines continue. Here we go. Where were you 25 years ago? Maybe you want to answer that. Maybe also, what do you think about 9/11 being a federal holiday? What do you think about that? I think that's why not? Why would we not? I'm surprised that has never been. I don't know. Maybe it has been talked about before. You guys let me know. But we've got lots of people on the line, so let's go and talk to you. Let's go to wildcard line number 5. Talk to Chris out of Rhode Island. Hello, Chris. Welcome to Coast AM.
7: Hi, Connie. I love your show.
1: Thank you.
7: Yeah, so.

0: You know, George Norrie's had shows about angels, and people have called in and said they were headed for a head-on collision, and the cars went right through each other. Have you heard any of those shows?
1: Oh, yes, yes.
0: Yeah. So on 9/11, an airplane went clear into the skyscraper. It didn't even break. No little pieces fell off the airplane. So I think that might be proof of angelic intervention.
1: How about you? Had you ever had anything like that?
0: No. I mean, when I play with little cars and stuff, they crash into each other. I've never seen two metal objects be absorbed into each other. So I think that was angelic intervention. And the wings went into the building through six floors of steel and concrete. How do the wings of an airplane go through six floors of steel and concrete? Plus, once they were in, then they let the fuel out of the wings and set it on fire. It's very paranormal, supernatural.
1: Lots of miracles that day for sure. Thanks for calling in. I appreciate it. I know that I might be cutting some of these short, so make sure you can get in what you want to get in, because we want to get as many calls in as possible. Thank you for that call. It was just so many different accounts and so many different situations that occur. And it's great to learn from it. And I'm glad that you guys are here hanging out, realizing as well how genuine that story was and what that means to all of us. First time caller, Rafi, Los Angeles. Is it Rafi?
2: Hello.
1: Hello. How are you? Is it Rafi?
2: I am doing good.
1: Say that
2: Rafi,
1: right?
2: Yes.
1: Hi,
2: honey,
1: Rafi.
2: It's nice to speak to you.
1: Thank you. And you too.
2: So I was a child, and it's the morning of September 11th, and I'm woken up by my father, and he walks into the room and he sits on my bed, and you know, I'm a small boy, and he turns on the television, and he looks at me, and I'm waking from a dream. And he says something very terrible has happened, and there I am sitting watching, you know, the old TVs. They don't make them anymore like this. It's the cathode ray TV, the box.
1: Oh yeah, the tubes and all that.
2: With the
1: yeah.
2: Tubes.
1: And, yeah.
2: And I'm witnessing this tragedy unfolding on television. It's my memory and. You know, it's they sent me to school that day. They didn't know what to do because my parents have to they have to work.
1: Right.
2: And the teachers, they didn't know what to do. So tacos. We made tacos, and that's how they distracted us from everything that was going on.
1: Hmm. So you think of tacos, and I hope you do. You do tacos every.
2: No, I don't. I do a variation on the. what's it? Pita with shawarma. It's kind of like taco, if you think about it.
1: Oh, okay.
2: Yeah.
1: I
2: but
1: love
2: I
1: it.
2: Want to say also that, you know, we've been fighting for the first responders, and finally we have some validation from the city of New York, and we're very happy to have this information from Mayor Mamdani. So I want to acknowledge the city releasing the information about the air quality. It was not good, and they knew.
1: No.
2: And there have been more deaths now.
1: That's right.
2: Post 9/11. And yep. We needed that information back then, 25 years ago. So kudos to you, Mayor Mamdani, for releasing the information.
1: Thanks for calling in. I appreciate that. And you know, I just got to say that I think we all knew that back then, because people just breathing in all. I mean, walking through the area and just breathing in all that ash and breathing in all the smoke. And I don't even know how much. Well, I mean, they breathe in a lot. So I think we kind of all just common sense even knew, that's not good, right? Because we know that's just not good anyway. I found it interesting when the one dude in the vehicle, in the white vehicle that got a ride from Stanley, offered him a cigarette. I was like, what? That was interesting for sure. Thanks for calling in. Open lines continue here. Let me see which one we're going to pull up next. I know the lines are full. Just keep on trying. Let's go east of the Rockies. Talk to Rick out of Florida. Hi, Rick. Welcome to Coast AM.
3: Good afternoon. Real quick, I want to give you a quick before, during, and after.
1: Okay.
3: In the 80s, I worked in the towers as a no-name nothing at the World Trade Center restaurant, and those towers had about a 7-foot sway. Naturally, that would go back and forth.
1: Whoa.
3: And the express elevators for the top of the restaurant was this massive elevator that would zip you up 106 flights in about, I don't know, 30 seconds, 45 seconds. It was an amusement ride in and of itself. Mm. So one day in the towers, when I was there working, all of a sudden the restaurant, you could smell smoke. And long story short is the smoke builds up, people go into a panic. But naturally, the elevators drop down because of the smoke condition. We get a call from the fire department that says everything's okay. It's a dumpster fire in the sub-basement. The express elevator sucked it up like a vacuum cleaner and dropped the smoke all up in the restaurant. People started to panic, and I was put in charge of taking the people down the staff elevators, which is a series of low bank elevators that you got to crisscross in between the buildings with. And bottom line is, it's the save the women and children first didn't count anymore. It was the big guys that wanted to get onto these little cramped elevators. And I'm like, look, I don't make any money. You've seen me come back a couple times. If the building was on fire, I wouldn't be here. So wait your turn. But anyway, on the day of the towers that collapsed, I'm a late guy to go to work. I lived in Greenwich Village at the time. I was still in bed when the phone call came in with my brother-in-law saying, look what's going on with the towers. My office is calling me. I'm in the construction business. I lost three guys personally that were my cohorts, my age in the tower, plus my subcontractors that were in the building that I lost. But we were all hands on deck. As I jumped on my motorcycle in the West Village to get to work, as I'm cutting up Greenwich Avenue in by the meatpacking district, the tower collapses, and basically that whoosh that other people described, that came and it blew me on my back on my motorcycle all the way up Greenwich Avenue. When I got to work a couple blocks later, I was covered in ash, and I wasn't even that close.
1: Oh.
3: Now, I'll tell you a couple of things that you've never heard before.
1: Please.
3: About the tower.
1: Mm-hmm.
3: We had lots of contracts down there all over New York, Manhattan, but downtown we worked for the Federal Reserve and other people. And there's an underground railroad that connects a lot of those buildings down there. And when we worked in the Federal Reserve, we had to get all kinds of special passes and stuff because there's $500 million or so of gold stored in the Federal Reserve down there on a normal basis. And that gold gets moved back and forth at different times between different banks and the Reserve and the World Trade Center. So there was a fair amount of gold underneath the Trade Center when the Trade Center collapsed. When we got the contract, the company that I worked for, to oversee FEMA to monitor the ticket work, because it was not contract work, it was all ticket work. And so I coordinated the ticket work to approve the work that was being done. When we got to the point down, first of all, those towers burned for 3 months. The compression of all the stuff that was down there, they smoked and burned for 3 months, and a lot of people didn't realize that.
1: Yeah.
3: I had a son that had neutropenia. My wife tried to take off at about out of hell that morning with my newborn, but the cops wouldn't let her out of Greenwich Village, and I told her to sit tight anyway. I had to get to work. But when we got down deep enough into the pile, the feds came in, threw everybody off the site, and they started doing whatever there was to do the gold reclamation. Now, meanwhile, that's going on, my buddy, my college roommate, my fraternity brother, he was living in Jersey City on a houseboat, and he started ferrying people off of Battery Park City in the Bottom Point because nobody could get out. And he started ferrying people off the the point of Manhattan over to Jersey City. And as other people said, it was a beautiful, gorgeous day, which in some cases, the theory has saved a lot of people because –

0: a lot of people weren't in the towers yet. They were taking a late come to work day that morning. And as other people have said, I find it miraculous that there was not more debris strike in the body count to the people in the plaza and in the adjacent streets that got hit. Very few people actually got killed from debris that came down, and that was mostly from when the towers came down. Now, the last thing I'll tell you.
1: Do you think that was just because they were able to run away at that point? They were getting out? So they...
0: No, as your former, as the last caller or so just said, I think that's sort of a miraculous that all of the inertia of the debris all went into the tower. It seems very strange that glass and everything else, glass alone on the skin of the towers didn't just go flying everywhere. It all stuck inside. It truly a weird situation. But now I'll tell you one more thing from an esoteric perspective.
1: Sure.
0: I've been a very strong esoteric person all my life. And prior to the 9/11 towers coming down, I had with my newborn moved into a what's called a Sufi community, which is basically it was one of the original Shaker properties up in upstate New York that got bought out by this religious group. And it was sort of a hippie commune that I moved into while I was transitioning to a parental leave type thing with my newborn. And at that time, I was just taking training in that. And so one of the things to remember is that as the towers pancaked, everything went to dust. Steel went to dust, as you were talking about. What you got to remember is 3,000 souls that perished went to dust. And we collectively down there in Manhattan were breathing in those 3,000 souls.
1: That's right.
0: We were ingesting what was left of their bodies.
1: Mm-hmm.
0: I can remember walking. I took a break midday just to clear my head by the Flatiron building. That is where my office was, to walk through the park and just clear my head. And if there was ever a day that everybody's guard was down, that we were all human, that we were all connected, that we were all understanding the oneness of everything, was that day. But I remember it as viscerally as ever. As soon as President Bush came on the news around 5 o'clock, 5:30, I remember walking past the bar, and all of a sudden the vibe changed so 180 degrees. It was, instead of trying to understand what drove those people to take such a horrific act and what pressures were on them, blah, blah, blah. This is, I know it's a little contra attitude that most people have, but as soon as Bush came on and it was the cowboy mentality and we're going to kick their butt and we're going to go after those guys, the whole mystical envelope broke and everybody became, you know, guns and knives and let's get those guys. To me, it was a pregnant moment that potentially had the opportunity for dialogue, and it vanished as fast as it came. And the last thing I'll say is that group that I was with, there were a lot of senior teachers that were living in Manhattan at the time, and I remember going to a very high-end spiritual service that I wasn't really qualified for, but I was down there, and they basically worked that site to reclaim the souls that were lost and had nowhere to go and were confused.
1: Rick, thanks for your phone call. Very nice. Thanks so much for that information. Those of you that want to call in as well with open lines, we'd love for you to do that. 343 firefighters were lost while thousands were trying to escape, but they ran toward that danger to help anybody they could along the way. Where were you 25 years ago? Coast to Coast AM, Connie Willis here. Never forget.

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5: From ABC News, I'm Dave Packer. The country on Friday marked 25 years since the September 11th attacks, a day that killed nearly 3,000 people. At Ground Zero, family members read the names of those killed in the attacks one by one. And when it was her turn, Terry Strata admonished the past president seated before her for failing to hold the Saudi government accountable for its alleged role in the attacks.
6: And my husband, Tom Strata, you are missed more with each year that passes. But how can it be 25 years and still we have no justice for the role that Saudi Arabia played in your murder?
5: ABC's Aaron Katursky.
7: The Saudis maintained they had no role in facilitating the attacks and downplayed the new evidence in court as a document that appears to be a high school math assignment and a tourist video.
5: An arrest Friday and the death of Tasia Fortune, the black woman found hanging from a tree last month. Jackson, Mississippi Police Chief Rochelle Brackney not sharing any details on how Fortune was killed.
8: This is, again, would be best answered by the medical examiner or a coroner's office. But we do know that there was a various states of decomposition of her body.
5: Brackney says her suspect, Jacques Ratcliffe, has an association with Fortune, but didn't offer any more details on that relationship. Inflation showing no signs of easing.
9: The driving force behind the 3.4% increase in consumer prices in the past 13 months is the cost of energy, specifically gasoline and diesel fuel. The Fed's favorite throttle for stubborn inflation is to hike interest rates to slow consumer spending and borrowing. A majority on Wall Street expect that to happen next week.
5: ABC's Jim Ryan. The Israeli military is saying it destroyed an underground Hezbollah base in Lebanon. Israel says the complex housed Iranian-made rockets, missiles, and mines. Prime Minister Netanyahu calling it the largest Iranian outpost outside of Iran. The explosion registering as a magnitude 4.1 earthquake. 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
5: President Trump is in Ireland for the weekend.
12: They're going to be landing at, I guess they're having the Irish Open. Great tournament at one of my places. But we're having a lot of meetings with European leaders and others, so it'll be a very interesting time.
5: But not everyone is welcoming like this Dublin shop owner.
13: He's a bit of a joke, to be honest. I don't think he reflects any of the values that we probably hold close here in Ireland. But I understand it's a difficult situation for the government. The government has to be diplomatic and, I guess, cordial to some extent. But I think the people don't want him here.
5: Security said to be tight. A possible plea deal for a CIA officer.
14: In a court filing, prosecutors say a CIA officer who was found with more than $40 million worth of gold bars in his home has reached a tentative plea deal with the DOJ. David Rush was arrested in May after officials uncovered more than 300 gold bars in his home, along with nearly three dozen luxury watches. He currently only faces charges, however, in connection with defrauding the government over alleged false timesheets he submitted, though the FBI says it's continuing its investigation into Rush. Mike Dubusky, ABC News.
5: Officials on the Hawaiian island of Kauai are asking visitors to stay away as residents recover from Hurricane Lowell. Arina Sabalenka and Elena Rybakina is set to meet in the U.S. Open final Saturday. They're the world's top two players. Dave Packer, ABC News.
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1: Mr. Bowie on Coast to Coast AM. Connie Willis here. Yeah, David Bowie, he opened the concert for New York City following 9/11 and later performed Heroes for that arena for the firefighters and the police officers and the rescue workers and all their families. And, you know, that was a song written decades earlier about ordinary people becoming heroes suddenly. So it had a whole new meaning for them and took total advantage of that. Absolutely. Well, a Willis weekend continues as well. Tomorrow night, I'll be back with Tom Powell. He'll be joining us back again here on Coast to Coast AM. I don't know that he's been on for a while. He's going to be talking about how the different paranormal creatures and different things out there relate, as well as James Bartley is going to be on after that, talking about the reptilians and the MyLabs and the aliens and all sorts of really cool stuff like that. That's tomorrow here on Coast to Coast AM.
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1: It's Coast to Coast AM that you're listening to. I'm Connie Willis. This is Open Lines. We got a lot of people on the phone. I don't want to forget all the other things that have also happened 25 years ago. 40 innocent passengers and crew members killed aboard Flight 93. There's a whole story right there that was absolutely incredible as well. Miraculous, too. Their decision to fight back prevented that plane from reaching its intended target. And then also, of course, at the Pentagon, 184 innocent lives were lost. So the grief of 9/11 reached New York, Virginia, Pennsylvania, and families all around the world. And here we are talking about it still. And I appreciate all of you that are calling in. We got a lot of people that text me and message me and email me throughout all of this, and they're all enjoying the call-ins, all of you that have called in so far. They're enjoying you just as much as they enjoyed Stanley. So Let's see what we got else on the line here. We're going to go west of the Rockies, talk to Jesus out of Maui. Hello, Jesus. How are you?
6: This is Aesius from Maui. I was born in New York and grew up there, and I remember 9/11. I was working for my family, and nobody wanted to buy car pots because, you know, who wants to buy car pots on such a tragedy? So we hooked up a little TV, and we watched that all day. But the weird thing is...
1: Wait a minute. Jesus, did you say car parts?
6: Yeah, car pots.
1: You are such a New Yorker. I love it. That's great.
6: I'm sorry.
1: Okay. I'm sorry. No, I love it. No, that was good. I just thought Maui might take it out of you a little bit, but I guess not.
6: No, I was born here most of my life. But anyway, I seen it live, and I thought I'd seen it live, and then I seen it two or three times after that. The live reporter from Ground Zero looked over, told people, hey, and a second plane just hit the other tower. And then all of a sudden, in his background over his shoulder, you see the plane at the tower. How could he say that the plane at the tower when after he said it, the plane at the tower? And this really happened. So it was either a glitch in some type of broadcasting or what do you call it when you produce it? Or maybe something strange there.
1: So you're saying, so say that again. You're saying, okay,
6: he
1: what
6: said
1: you
6: that
1: heard.
6: A second plane just hit the other tower, and behind him, the second plane hit the tower after he said it. And I've seen this two or three times. I'm not sure if I've seen it live or not.
1: Oh, so I know what you're talking about.
6: Production problem or
1: that other thing.
6: Conspiracy.
1: Well, there's also another name for it that even maybe you could have been a part of. And it's very paranormal. And somebody will come up with the word at one point for me where it's almost deja vu, but it's not deja vu. It's something else.
6: You thought it was going to happen and it happened?
1: No, I think somebody calling with
6: call screeners. Even your call screener said he's seen this clip.
1: Yeah. Oh.
6: Yeah.
1: Well, there's something.
6: I'm thinking it was either a production glitch or something stranger than that.
1: Right.
6: Sorry. I didn't mean to cut you off. I'll be quiet.
1: No. That's okay. You know, you're a New Yorker, man. It's just part of what you do. And that's what I love about New Yorkers. They just give it straight. I love it. No. There's something else where it's kind of like, it's not a premonition. It's where things change along the way in time where, let's say an old commercial from a long time ago. We all knew it was sung one way, but then, we hear it again and it had sung another way and they swear that it was always like that. So there's a name for that. Hopefully someone will call in. Thanks for calling in though. Enjoy Maui out there and, thanks for calling in. I love that. Kapots. I'm like, wait a minute. Kapots. New Yorker coming out of the Maui guy. That's right. Okay. That was great. I really like that. If you remember what that is, it's in the paranormal world. And there's everybody's pretty much got the same recollection of the same things that changed. It could have even been some of the cereal boxes we remember growing up with, we all could swear it looked just like this and did this, but then we look back and it's not that at all. Remember that kind of thing? So I don't know. Somebody's going to come up with the word. I know because I think I actually tried to do a show on it, but I couldn't find enough examples to do it. So it's just a handful of them, but it's got a name. So let's see what somebody brings in for me. Let's go east of the Rockies, talk to Sue out of North Carolina. Hello, Sue. Welcome to Coast to Coast AM.
7: Hello, that was a very interesting guest.
1: Wasn't he? Stanley.
7: Yeah,
1: amazing.
7: Oh, yeah. And I do agree. I've always thought that 9/11 should be a holiday. It should be, you know, in other words, a memorial day because of what everybody went through and how many lives were lost. So I thought it was a holiday. I was calling places around here and said, are you going to be open on Friday, you know, because I really believe it should be dedicated and, you know, we should honor all those lives lost. And, I really think it should be recognized, you know.
1: Yeah, recognizes.
7: Like Memorial Day, yeah.
1: Yeah, because all day long on TV, right, we're watching them call the names and ring the bell and following what's going on throughout the day. So I absolutely agree with you. I don't know if you hung up, but okay, there you are. Okay. I'm with you 100%. Do you remember where you were when it happened?
7: Yes. I was watching television just for a few minutes, and then I had to call my automobile insurance company because I had to talk something over with them. And the lady, the secretary that was at the office, she said, "Do you have your TV on?" I said, "Yes." She said, "Are you looking at what's going on?" I said, "What's going on?" So then I went over to the TV, and oh my God, there it was. And I couldn't believe what I was looking at, you know?
1: Yeah.
7: I'm still having trouble actually, you know, believing that it happened. It was so horrific.
1: And hard to believe it's been 25 years.
7: Yeah. Yeah, it sure has. It's time flies, doesn't it?
1: It does, but I am glad we are remembering it. And thank you for calling in. I appreciate that, telling us. Oh. I think she was going to say, "I love you, Connie," and we cut it off. Just kidding. All right. Open lines are continuing here. Thanks, everybody, for calling in. I appreciate that. We've got so many calls over here. I know a lot of you have been hanging in there waiting. Let's let's go to wild card line number 5. Talk to Scott in California. Hey there, Scott. Welcome to Coast AM.
8: Hello, Connie. Nice to talk to you again. And I really appreciate you bringing on Stanley and making the time to reach out to him tonight. I've heard him many times on YouTube. He's just a wonderful guy. The thing is that really 9/11, also as terrible as it was, but we really need to ask ourselves the questions why 9/11 really happened. And, you know, a lot of it is to do when we invaded the Gulf War, the war in Iraq and Palestine, the Middle East confrontations. Even the interview with Leslie Stahl had in 60 Minutes with Madeleine Albright in 1996, she made a comment on live television that she said that 500,000 dead Iraqi children, the price was worth it. You know, that recruited these terrorists to do this horrible act. But the thing that really concerns me is that we're at war right now in Iran, and we're not. Washington is not learning its lessons. And, you know, I don't want another 9/11, but, you know, they're going to retaliate. And, you know, that's my biggest fear because, you know, there were 3,000 victims in 9/11 that this should never have happened. But we really should question Washington the way it's handling its world affairs. You know, there's a point where, you know, we have to stop invading countries and we have to protect our citizens, you know. And that's really my point because 9/11 was a horrible thing. You know, I remember it. I lived in New York for 1 month during this event, and I don't want to see it again. In fact,
1: so you were,
8: there's still people
1: were there?
8: Dying over it. Yeah, I'm still
1: yeah,
8: there.
1: That's true. That's true. So you're still, like, in New York for a month? I mean, for a month? Why were you there then? Were you there for the month of that?
8: I was there for a job interview, and I was there when it happened. But, you know, I'm glad it wasn't in the bombing zone or 9/11 because there are people still dying today from all the asbestos, the cement, the plastic, the fibers. I mean,
1: yes.
8: I've heard there's about 6,000 have already died. Maybe it's 9,000, 6,000, 9,000 on top of the 3,000. So, you know, when you look at the Gulf War, when we invaded the Gulf War in 1991, we lost about 195 soldiers. But was the price worth it? And if you can actually look on, you can question this on ChatGPT, and ChatGPT will just tell you that the price was not worth it to invade Iraq in 1991 because it wasn't for the Gulf War. More likely, 9/11 would never have happened. And
1: so,
8: you know,
1: so we're getting now consultation from AI. Wow, that's you know, I think it all depends on who asks the question too. By the way, hey, listen, I want to say thanks for calling. We just have other people calling in, and I want them to talk about. I want to know where you were. I want to know what you think about making a federal holiday. I don't want it to get political. I don't want it to get into that. That's other shows. That's other times. That's right now. It's remembering those, and. I think that's important for us to do tonight. Okay. But I appreciate your phone calls and I tell you what, you guys all got some incredible insight, and I appreciate that you're calling in. Let's go. Holy cow, we got to go to wild card line number one. Talk to Bill. He's trucking in Oregon. What is it? Bill?
9: I say Oregon.
1: Okay. Always say like goodbye, like Oregon, gone, bye, I'm gone, bye. Okay, I got to remember that. Okay.
9: Well, plus I live in Washington, so I got to be a little bit careful. You know, I'm surrounded by Oregoners or Oregoners. Hey, hey, Connie, I just wanted to say that, 9/11, I spent 25 years in the Army, and I retired in 2010.

0: So if you just do the simple math, 9/11 has kind of been the focal point of my life, all right? So I just want to say something briefly about 9/11. I was at Fort Huachuca, Arizona. I was running a two-mile physical training test. It's the last one I ever did under 11 minutes, all right? I mean, that was, I was really feeling very proud of myself that day. And then all of a sudden, I saw that plane fly into the tower, and I was like, I forgot all about my moment of great pride on the track. Okay. And then, Dick Cheney, a president, I call him President Cheney posthumously because in many ways, many, many ways that people don't know, he was president, Connie. But you know, you could chalk that up to my opinion, but he was at Fort Huachuca.
1: Well, like, and Bush was calling him. He was calling him down in the room, right? He was talking to him on the phone.
0: Yeah.
1: He was making the decisions.
0: Dick Cheney had a lot of experience. Okay. And, but I also wanted to say something about, Crystal Skulls, if I could.
1: Crystal Skulls? You can't save that for tomorrow night.
0: Well, it'll just be quick. It's because George had a guest on. It'll be quick.
1: Okay.
0: But she was a minister or something, and she kept saying something that, for some reason, it was kind of clicking in my mind. She kept saying that there was nothing written about the Crystal Skulls until the 20th century. Okay, she said, I have to be honest about that. There's nothing predating the 20th century. And that made me think about the archaeological site Corral, Peru. In Corral, Peru, there's no evidence of war. I mean, and it goes beyond that, Connie. There's no evidence of any sort of police force or any sort of so you can even speculate they did not even have crime. All right. It was 3000 BC, about the time the Great Pyramid of Giza was being built. And Corral, Peru, there was another thing I wanted to say about it. It was no crime, and it was 3000 BC. There's a lot of synchronicities with 13. No written language. That's the most important point. And then I'll just leave it at that. They didn't have a written language. So, I mean, if they had crystal skulls, of course, there wouldn't be anything written about it.
1: Well, thank you very much for all that information. And I'm still cheering you on for the run that you did. So thanks for calling in. I appreciate that. And you can, too. It is open lines. By the way, it was the Mandela effect that I was thinking of before, the Mandela effect, right? Look that up and see if that isn't a possibility, because I don't know, you know, there was so much footage going on. It was chaos like crazy. And when you're a live reporter out at that point, you know, at that point, we didn't all do the phone thing, right? Could you imagine if we had the tech and the devices, all the phones that we, you know, because everybody's a reporter now, right? Everybody, so much for my degree in broadcast journalism, right? Now everybody is a journalist and they tell everything that's happening. Could you imagine if that happened today, all the footage out there? So the past footage, it was, as it was happening back then, it was still very chaotic and all over the place. And people were trying to figure out what was going on. Just shocked the world for sure. So Mandela effect. That's what we were looking at. We got more phone calls to take. I'm a little concerned to take any right now because I think we're about to take a break. So I do want to say that I wanted to give you a story about something that I thought was really, really cool. There was a badly damaged pear tree. Maybe you know the story, maybe not, but there was a pear tree that was terribly damaged. They pulled it out. It was still alive from the ruins of the World Trade Center. And today, that survivor tree, as they call it, still stands. And that is reminding us that the wounded is not the same as defeated. I just love that story and all the other different things that come out of it, for the inspiration part of it. And I appreciate everyone calling in, not just on the lines, but texting and messaging. As you can hear, I still can't shut off some of these bells and whistles as much as I try to do that. Again, I want to thank Stanley Prem Nath, that is Stanley, S-T-A-N-L-E-Y, because you guys are also asking me, how do we find him? How do we learn more? So Stanley, and then P-R-A-I-M-N-A-T-H. You can find him on Facebook, and you can find him on YouTube as well, telling the stories, the accounts that happened, and you'll get to see him. And nothing's changed. He's not embellishing. He continues the same story, and he's been talking about it for 25 years, and he will continue. I appreciate those of you that have called in. I appreciate you that are waiting right now. But we have more to come here on Open Lines. And, of course, the songs as well, too. I thank you for recognizing those, too. And talking about the show that you saw as well with all of the entertainers getting together to raise the money. That is, you know, I wish we could do more and more and more of that. And, you know, we'll see. Maybe we will. So the last segment is coming up. If you want to tell us where you were 25 years ago, or if you want to say, hey, you know what? I do think this should be recognized as a federal holiday. I'd like to know that. Thanks for calling in. Thanks for staying there with us. Put those flags up. Never forget. God bless America. You're listening to Connie Willis here on Coast to Coast AM.

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1: There you go. It's the Who on Coast to Coast AM. Behind Blue Eyes. That, of course, was sung at that in Madison Square Garden. That was a big defining moment when that song came up with the surviving members of the New York PD and also the fire department filling up the garden as that was happening. It was just an amazing concert, and just I hope you enjoyed the music tonight. I know you've enjoyed the phone calls and also the guest Stanley, and I think you even enjoyed Tommy D stepping in and talking away and telling us all the cool stuff that's going on.
2: Sometimes. Hey, isn't the Mandela effect pretty cool?
1: That's it. Yeah. Now, you know what? Of course, when I say I didn't find much, you know, when I was trying to do a show for it, I couldn't find a whole bunch of stuff on.

0: Now, did you like peanut butter and jelly growing up, or do you still eat them?
1: Oh, man. You know, I like the ones that you can buy and they're frozen, and you eat a peanut butter and jelly, like, kind of frozen.
0: Okay, but you've had, like, let's say Jiffy. You've had Jiffy, right?
1: Yeah. By the way, it's got to be white bread that sticks to the roof of your mouth. Okay. Just saying.
0: But specifically Jiffy, you've had that one.
1: I've had Jiffy.
0: Guess what? You have not had Jiffy.
1: Oh, no. What did I have? Wait a minute. J-I-F-F-Y, I'm thinking. Or is it I-E or is it just Jiff?
0: It's Jiff.
1: Man, I don't know.
0: Isn't that crazy? Mandela effect. It's Jiff.
1: Wait a minute. Tommy Danheiser. Isn't it Tommy Jiffy Danheiser?
0: Jiff. You want to hear one more real quick?
1: Yes.
0: You remember the famous line? Come on, you know this movie. Luke, I am your father.
1: Okay, yeah.
0: He never said that.
1: What'd he say?
0: He said, no, I am your father.
1: Oh, yeah, everybody does say, crazy. Luke, I am your father. Yeah, exactly.
0: These things are a lot of fun. We ought to pursue this, maybe.
1: Okay, let's do it. I think so. Cool. That's cool. You know what? That's almost like trick or treat.
0: Trick.
1: It's a trick.
0: It's trick or treat, right?
1: All right. I was just trying to make it work with Halloween. That's all.
0: I don't remember which one it was.
1: Oh, it's trick or treat.
0: Let me tell people real quick about our YouTube channel. We'd like you to go there. It's interviews of recent and past shows. We're always adding special best of compilations, and it's totally free. 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Hit that little YouTube icon at the top. And Connie, good show tonight.
1: Thank you. And thanks for helping out. I really appreciate it. Open lines continue here. More phone calls. 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
1: You are listening to Coast AM. Connie Willis here. Wow. We're going to take, you know, open lines continue. So we got some phone calls still to take. And thanks so much for you guys calling in. I know it's hard to get through. I know it's, there's millions out there listening. Isn't that awesome though? Isn't that cool that when you do get in and that kind of thing? Now I have not gone to the Ground Zero. I haven't seen any of the new stuff that's been there. And I really look forward to doing that at one point. And I definitely want to see the blue beams, right? So that, I guess they can see that roughly 60 miles away. And

0: 4 miles into the sky. That's amazing. I definitely want to go there, and I appreciate seeing some of the things today, watching all the coverage that, you know, I'm just amazed. And I hear this from parents more than anybody. Parents and grandparents are the ones that say, look, my grandkids or my kids know nothing about what happened. So I was appreciative to watching one of the shows where they were talking about how they do their best job to get kids out there in schools to have field trips to bring them in to teach them what happened. And we can't forget. We just can't let that go. So thanks to those of you that are working on that and still keeping it alive, that we don't forget. Because they don't remember, right? They weren't here, so they don't have a memory. But we can, you know, this is history that has happened while we're here. And what a historic thing. In fact, I'm going to tell you this. You know, I have some stories with 9/11. One of them, I was actually working with the show. It was a sports show. Gosh, I can't even think of it now. It was Oxygen Sports. It was on the Oxygen Network during all that time. I was an anchor. And it didn't last that long because as soon as it started, you know, 9/11 happened. But weeks before, I was flying in and out, months and weeks before, I was flying in and out of New York City. And at one point, I was there with a boyfriend and his family. We were there to see his brother do a Broadway show. He was in the Full Monty. And so it was all exciting and everything. And we did go to the towers, and we went up all the way to the top and looked out. And if any of you have ever done that, you know that you can get a picture taken before you go. In fact, I think they just take it and then they charge you. They decide to charge you or not. But I remember that nobody went to go get the picture, you know, and I was like, oh, let me go get that picture of all of us. And it's, you know, I think it was like an 8x10, and I know I still have it somewhere. And I remember pulling it out. This was just a few weeks before. I remember pulling that picture out of all of us, and something said to me, this is history. And I was like, what? And again, it was, this is history. I didn't know what it meant. But isn't that something? Pretty interesting stuff. I've got about 4 or 5 other stories very similar to that with the event. But that's all I'm going to say for now. Let's go and see what you guys want to talk about. Let's go west of the Rockies, talk to Regina out of Scottsdale, Arizona. Hi, Regina. Welcome to Coast AM.
1: Hi, Connie. You are a sweet soul. And what you just said, I experienced something similar. So the hair stood up when you said
0: that. Wow, yes.
1: In the 80s, I was there visiting a friend, and we went over from New Jersey because her company was located in the towers. I had been there years before, but not in, you know, I'd been to the top, of course, like you did. But when we were coming out, we went down, you know, like the escalator that they show in the film. We went down those little escalator, well, to me, the small escalators. And I grabbed my friend. I stopped. I said, what I heard in my mind was, this isn't going to be here. I didn't see fire. I didn't see planes. I didn't see any of that. I saw rubble, and it was a powerful feeling. And I grabbed her, and I came to a dead stop. And then I laughed, and I said, well, of course, in 1,000 years, they'll find ruins, but it seems like it's going to be sooner.
0: Isn't that something, how we hear it, and then we blow it off, right?
1: Yeah, but it was, I mean, I laughed, like, but I stopped dead in my tracks because it was so powerful. But the second part of this is I have a totally different perspective than most people are, you know, they were there to rescue people, or they were there at the scene in New York. I was at the Toronto International Film Festival.
0: Oh.
1: And Yeah, and I was in a yoga class, and I came out, and I thought, gee, Canadians watch TV a lot. they were just glued to this screen, you know, and I'm like, can we not do the downward dog, please? And it just, and then I found out, and I'm a recovering Catholic, so I just told my friends, I have to get out of here, and I went, like, just a few yards was the Catholic church. It was locked. So I go across the street. It's in Greektown, if you know Toronto. And the truth is, a lot of people were frightened because the CN building's there, right? You know, the CN building's the largest building in North America. So we're thinking they're going to hit the CN building next.
0: Right.
1: And Greektown, yeah, Greektown's not that far from it. So I go into the Greek Orthodox Church and I sit down, I'm praying. And this little lady dressed in black drags me back to the priest. And they're thinking I'm Orthodox. I'm not. and I, you know, he can see I'm upset and I'm crying and I'm trying to pray. And then he kind of chuckles. And he goes, you know, this happens to people every day in every country, all over the world, all the time. It's just the first time it's happened to you Americans. Mm. And you know, he was right. He's absolutely, absolutely right.
0: Yeah, it happened on our soil. Yeah.
1: Not the words I needed
0: That's
1: to
0: right.
1: hear right then. It just was very
0: You didn't want that.
1: So I go back to my friend's place, and they had dragged the TV out of the closet just for me, because they don't believe in TV. But I swear that the Canadian television, they showed those people when they jumped. Those were tight shots. They were much closer. And I didn't figure that out till I came back to the States and I saw the scenes replayed. You know, they were just more objective and they were right up. And I've never heard anybody else talk about that. I don't think I hallucinated that, but they were just, they were much tighter shots, much closer, those people leaping, and that was really, really distressing.
0: You know what? I do remember that. I remember seeing, and I was here. I wasn't in Canada or anything, but I remember seeing very close-up shots of that, too, at the very beginning, and then they stopped, and it was all pulled back further. Okay, I saw that here. So I recognize that, too. That is interesting, though, that you picked up on that, too, because no one else had ever said it to me either.
1: Yeah, so it was, that was very distressing. But then I will say that there were people there from all over the world, not just Hollywood, but I mean all over the world. And I happened to be with this. It was called Monsoon Wedding. And don't ask me how this happened, but I just fell into that group, and they're in all their Indian regalia, and they just said, you can't cry, and they would hug me and swing me around, and everybody from all the nations and internationally were really supportive and really nice and really trying to get out of there. You know? Yeah, everybody wanted to first plane out, and I got the second international flight out of Canada. But it was very different being in a different country and a totally different perspective.
0: That's right.
1: It felt a little more brutal because I didn't have my peeps around. You know, I wasn't at home. I didn't have family. It was a very, very different experience.
0: Wow. Well, thank you for sharing that with us. And also your, like the little psychic ability kind of thing too. I appreciate you calling in. There was another situation and, that I had. I was actually walking from my hotel to, I don't know, somewhere around, it was around, the area. Oh my goodness. What's that really cool little area? It's wherever Oxygen Network is, or was at least, and it's a really cool, neat little area, and I can't think of the name right now, and of course I will as soon as this is done. But I'm walking around, and at the time, I think it's still during the auditions and stuff, so I'm all dressed up in dress shoes and stuff. It's really hard if you've never been to New York City to walk in heels, okay? So back in the day,

thank goodness, we're doing this stuff where it's investigations up in the mountains and things like that, where I can wear hiking shoes. But as I'm walking through the streets of New York City, at one point, and you know how it goes, there's a ton of you and you're just walking up to the next light and the next block and the next light and the next block. And we stopped at one of the blocks and something had me look up. I looked up and I had to do a double take. In fact, I think I did a triple take and maybe even four, because I kept shaking my head going, no, no, no, no, that's not what I see. That's not what I see. And I looked up, like I said, it was like three or four times. I couldn't believe what I was seeing. I was literally shaking my head saying, no, no, no way. I saw a huge plane in the air, very low, very low. And I said to myself, that just can't be. No, no, no. You know, I look up again. There it is. I'm like, no way, no way, because that would hit a building. No way that would hit a building. And then I shook it off. At one point, it was just gone. And I thought, what was that? Okay, so that was weeks before it happened, in between probably weeks and months. And I was also in a taxi. I'll just finish these little stories off that had happened. I was also in a taxi and I was leaving New York City. This was all right before it happened, all with Oxygen Network. And the taxi guy was being very frantic with me as I'm sitting in the back. And he had a really strong accent. I couldn't hear everything he said. Then at one point, he literally stopped at the light and he turned around and he looked at me and he said, you see those things? You see those things? He was pointing to planes in the air because we were at the airport. And he said, those could be missiles. Didn't think anything of it at the time. But later on, I turned my receipt in to the FBI. Never heard anything. But I thought that was important to do. Thanks so much for being here, for looking back at where you were and where other people were 25 years ago. Put those flags up. Unite us. It just takes you to do that. We don't have to be split. Thanks for being here. And Stanley, thanks so much as well. Pramnath, find him and tell him thanks on Facebook. That's where you're going to find him. And you can check out how to spell his name at our website. Thank all of you. Enjoyed it. Thanks, Tommy D, as well, for being a part of it, too. I really appreciate it. I want to thank the entire team, and that's Julie Talbot, Bill May, Tommy Danheiser, of course. Like we said, that's Tommy D, Tommy Jiffy Danheiser, Dan Galante, Mike Cosio, Adam Thompson, Lex Lonehood, Sean LeDesour, Alec Fernandez, Tim Banal, Gina Salvati, Donna Walker, Sue Tricus, Rich Barra, Lisa Garr, Ryan Recker, Richard Sirrett, George Knapp, and, of course, George Norrie. Thanks for letting me be here, George Norrie. That's the Coast to Coast AM family and the team. And you guys, we can't do it without you all. So the Willis Weekend continues. I'll be here tomorrow night with Tom Powell and James Bartley. Until then, sleep tight. Talk to you then. Bye for now. Connie Willis on Coast to Coast AM. Never forget. God bless America.

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3: From ABC News, I'm Dave Packer. On the 25th year since the 9/11 terror attacks, the annual remembrances at the Pentagon, Shanksville, Pennsylvania, and Ground Zero in New York, where the names of those lost that day were read aloud by family. Michael Mazzaroli Jr. closed with this appeal.
4: You do my dad's legacy and the legacy of all these victims no honor by using this tragedy to spread hate.
3: President Trump at the Pentagon ceremony echoing that.
5: September 11th reminded us of the terrible power of hate. The 25 years since have shown us the even greater power of the American spirit to endure and prevail and to win. And today our country is stronger than it has ever been.
3: Friday marked a week since a Massachusetts judge declared a mistrial in the Lindsey Clancy murder case. Now, new questions about that one holdout juror.
6: We've had a look at some court documents that show the man who we're not naming was accused in 2021 by his wife at the time of being abusive. Now, his divorce lawyer pushed back, describing him to us as a stand-up guy. Other documents more recently show that at the time the man was chosen for the jury, he was facing potential eviction. Massachusetts requires jurors to disclose whether they've been sued, arrested, charged, or served with a court order, raising a question of how the juror filled out his form and whether he was qualified to serve.
3: ABC's Aaron Katursky. Iran has gained another potential point of leverage in the U.S. waged war.
7: Saudi Arabia forced to shut down a major oil pipeline after multiple strikes. Satellite imagery shows the damage from drone strikes the Saudis claim were launched from Iraq. A U.S. official says the Saudi crown prince, Mohammed bin Salman, is pressing President Trump to launch strikes on Iranian-backed Houthis in Yemen, who are now on the march, taking control of Yemen's entire Red Sea coast.
3: That's ABC's James Longman. 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
10: It's been almost 2 months since Dallas-Fort Worth saw rain.
11: The lack of rain isn't the only issue. For several weeks,
12: we have not really seen a day below triple digits.
11: Adam Turner of the Texas A&M Forest Service, which has had tankers in the air.
12: Dropping the pink retardant from an airplane, almost exactly where you want it delivered.
11: The Forest Service is trying something new, replacing the water in fire trucks with the pink retardant dropped from the air. On the edge of the Ross wildfire, it appears to be working. Jim Ryan, ABC News in Dallas-Fort Worth.
10: The city of Santa Monica has canceled the inaugural Ocean Way Festival slated for September 26th and 27th because of the beach damage left behind from Hurricane Marie. Six Nigerian nationals are being sent to the U.S. where they face charges of swindling American women out of $6 million through online romance scams. Colonel Katalego Mongole with South Africa's Elite Hawks Police Unit.
13: And they will all be standing trial for wire fraud as well as money laundering.
10: The men are accused of belonging to a criminal network known as the Black Axe, which Interpol says is responsible for a significant share of the world's cyber financial fraud. A couple in Greece have welcomed a baby girl born from an embryo frozen 22 years ago. They froze that embryo months after their 21-year-old son died in an accident and raced to implant the fertilized egg before the Greek government's 56-year age limit on women using in vitro went into effect. Dave Packer, ABC News.
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0: broadcasting live from the confines of an abandoned radio station in the secluded apartment building of high strangeness from the foothills of the Colorado Rockies, waving that American flag. It's time for full disclosure of the topics they told us were off limits. Hey there, Connie Willis here. Tonight, 9/11, music to remember, and open lines where we hear from you and where you were 25 years ago today. So go ahead, time now, turn off those lights. Join me for another interesting evening of conversation, much needed education, and the chance we might get a little closer to the truth of what lurks amongst us and what is beyond. I'm Connie Willis, and this is Coast to Coast AM.
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4: America and our friends and allies join with all those who want peace and security in the world, and we stand together to win the war against terrorism. Tonight I ask for your prayers for all those who grieve. None of us will ever forget this day, yet we go forward to defend freedom and all that is good and just in our world.
5: 25 years ago today, 2,977 innocent people taken from this world. Tonight, we remember them not as a number, but as names, faces, families, and futures that should have been. Tonight, we're not just simply looking back at history. We are bearing witness with Stanley Pramnath, our guest tonight, who survived the attack from the 81st floor of the South Tower. This was after the second plane hit directly right where he was. Stanley saw flight 175 coming directly toward his office. What he carries is not a story borrowed from history, but a memory he has lived for 25 years. And we have him here tonight. Stanley Pramnath. Hey, so nice to meet you. It was great to talk to you beforehand, just to set this up tonight. Thank you so much for being here and welcome to Coast AM.
6: Well, thank you, Connie. I wouldn't miss this for the world. I told the pastor today that I spoke with, Pastor Jonathan Carpenter, I said, I'm the servant for this weekend. Whatever you guys ask me, I will do. And this is my gratitude to the Lord.
5: That's great. Yeah, because when I asked you about it, you have so many places you needed to be today and tomorrow. And I know you're the busy guy out there telling your story over and over again to different people. And you have been for 25 years. But when I told you the time that we're on, you were like, you know what? I made a deal with God and we're going to do it. And you said today to me is the day. Yeah.
6: Absolutely. Yeah. Today is the day. Yes.
5: I love it. So here it is. And how are you doing today? Well, just tell me about today first. And then I want to get to your story.
6: Well, I never thought I would live to see today, 25 years, because every person who I spoke to over the years, every person from doctors right down, they all told me that I was going to die. And I outlived every single one of them. I lived to prove them all wrong. Every time they told me over the 25 years, you're going to die, you're going to die, you're going to die. And as we dive deeper, deeper, deeper, I'm going to tell you post 9/11 why I keep saying people told me I was going to die and I live.
5: I'm so happy because I've never met somebody so inspirational. There's something about you that is just so special. And well, let's hear your story.
6: Can I interrupt you for 1 second?
5: Sure.
6: When I went to work at Fuji Bank, anybody who asked me how I was doing, I would tell them that I'm special. And my pastor used to tell us, anybody in America ask you, especially in New York City, how you doing? Before you answer, they are gone. But if you tell them you're special, they would turn back and give you that look. What makes you special? And I would tell them I'm a child of God. So I took that to my job. So when you said the word

0: special just now. It just, my God, yes.
1: There's a definite connection. And that connection that you even have, like that I feel from you, so many people do. And I'm so happy to be able to have you here tonight. I didn't realize it was 18 people that made it out, and you're one of the 18. Is that right?
0: That is correct.
1: Okay.
0: But from the strike zone, I was the only one that walked out.
1: Oh, my goodness.
0: From the impact zone and up, 18 people total. But from the actual strike zone, what it took out, the plane took out from, let's say, 79 to the 82nd, I was the only one who passed through there and walked out. Every person who was there on the floor at the time, the four floors we occupied, that big orange glow when the second plane hit the building, I'm in the middle there. Everybody was gone.
1: Well, I know
0: and
1: you
0: I'm
1: don't.
0: The only one who walked out.
1: You have an amazing story. Everything that you say as it happens is just a miracle. So let's start from the beginning of going to work. And it doesn't even happen at work. It really starts before you even leave work with a lucky shoe.
0: Correct. So I'm going to walk you through that Tuesday, that call it lucky Tuesday, that bright, nice, warm day. September 11, 2001. So we had this little house, not that we have a big house now, a little house in Elmont in Long Island. So we live, this is outside of the borough of Queens going east. So we live in Elmont. And like I said, a little house, two bedrooms. We have two daughters. Stephanie was 8 and a half and Caitlin was 4. And Jenny is my wife. So I'm taking a shower and she's fixing her hair and she's telling me, Stan, I'm having a bad hair day. And after 37 years of marriage, I still can't figure out what a bad hair day is. But she's fixing her hair and I'm in the shower and I'm telling her I'm going to wear that shoe. I call it my lucky shoe and go to work. First day I'm wearing this shoe. I bought the shoe. I'm not a shopper, but I passed through the shoe store and I look, I'm like, God, I gotta buy the shoe. I bought the shoe. It looks like a cross between a cop's shoe or his boots and a construction worker's shoe. It has a thick rubber sole. I saw the shoe. I walked in the store and I asked the lady how much. And she says $110. That's about, I would say about 35 years ago. So I bought the shoe. And when I came home, she looked at me and she started to laugh. I gotta see this, Dan. You never went shopping. And I never bought anything else.
1: Wow.
0: So she looked at the shoe. She says, Dan, for $110, I could have gotten you a Clarks, a Bostonian. And she went on and Johnson & Murphy. And she went on with all these names of shoe that I don't know. So she buys, I wear. We go shopping. I hold the bags. She goes and shop. I would never bother her. If you want to spend 5 hours at the store, I'll wait for you. But the deal is you're going to come out and we're going to have dinner. And that's the best day of shopping. So I'm telling her I'm going to wear this shoe. She says, Stan, it's an ugly pair of shoe. I says, no, I'm going to wear it today. And I said, I'm going to wear my white shirt today and go to work. And I'm saying the same prayer in my heart over and over and over. Lord, cover me, all my loved ones under your precious blood. Take us to work, to school, wherever we go. Bring us back home in safety, peace and safety. So nobody hears anything. Prayer is going through my heart. And I left, went to work. I commute by driving from Elmont to go to the borough of Queens. I'll park up wherever I can find a spot. I took the A train and go to Lower Manhattan. So one way, it would probably, depending on traffic and all, it would probably take me 2.5 or 2 hours. So I commuted at an average 4 to 5 hours per day. It didn't bother me. We have two little children, and I have no choice. I have to go to work. And my philosophy was, if going to work to provide for your family means that you're doing something wrong, well, then I'm guilty. I always carry that concept in my heart. So I went to work, got out the Chambers Street, walked through the tunnel, and now I'm right by Ben and Jerry's in the concourse of the World Trade. I stop, the lady looks at me, and she says, one raisin bagel toasted and a cup of coffee. I say, yep. I collect it, it's in a brown bag, pushes the button in the elevator, and I'm gone up. Less than 45 seconds, I am on the 78th floor, the sky lobby of the second tower. So I worked on South Tower on the 81st floor. We had occupied four floors, 79th through the 82nd. I worked for Fuji Bank as an assistant vice president. So bottom line is, I was helping to run their global operation. And we were a large bank. We were in the middle of a merger / consolidation with two other large Japanese banks. And at the time, we were, I think, was the number three financial institution in the world. So we were huge. Somewhere within 78 to 82,000 employees worldwide and in America. So I find myself now, I'm on the sky lobby. Walk across the hallway about 20 feet, pushes the button for the local elevator, and went up now to the 81st floor.
1: And the sky lobby is 80th, right?
0: The 78th floor, the sky
1: 78th.
0: Lobby.
1: 78th, okay.
0: Yeah. So this is where everybody's going to come and wait now. And when they want to go up to higher floors, they will walk across, pushes the button to the local elevator, and it stops to each floor going up to the 110 or 102, whatever the floor they want to go to. So I walk all the way from the north side of the building to the south side. I made a right at the end of the floor, and I walked into a huge glass enclosed office. Some other folks shared that office with me. So a young lady was making copies at the copier. Her name is Delise Seriano. She says, "Stan, how you doing?" "I'm special, thank you." And she says, "I know you're special, Stan."
1: Aw.
0: So because we were in the middle of a consolidation, the phone was on one desk, and about 8 feet away, I will be sitting. So we were rearranging all the furniture and everything, and part of the staff was relocated to the North Tower. So my phone rang, and I picked it up, and my mother was on the phone. "Stan, are you okay?" "Yeah." And then my brother, Steve, Paul, Bill, "Stan, are you okay? You okay? Okay?" Yeah, and I'm saying to myself, God, it's not even 9 o'clock. That's a lot of love here. And then sometimes months would pass and I wouldn't hear anything from these folks. So I hung up the phone, but they'd never told me that the first plane had hit the first building. I was in the elevator coming up, and the elevator was soundproof, so I couldn't hear anything. So
1: it's that soundproof? We have radio stations that are not that soundproof. That's amazing.
0: Oh my gosh, it was soundproof, so I did not hear a word or a sound.
1: Mm.
0: And the elevators were kind of built in the bowels of the building. So it was enclosed on all sides. It was not like toward the extreme end where you can hear the sound from outside against the wall.
1: That's right.
0: So where I sat, if I was to look a direction to my right hand, I would see the Statue of Liberty. If I look an angle to my right, I could see part of the Brooklyn Bridge. Swiveling the chair, I can see Jersey City overlooking the Hudson and part of the North Tower. So it was a spectacular view. When you sit down on the desk and you look down through the huge panes of window down, cars and trucks, it looks like little matchbox. So planes and everything flew on the same altitude. Let's say they're half a mile, 3/4 miles away, you'll see a plane just zoom by on a nice warm day. So it was a normal sight. So as I'm going towards my desk, I hung up the phone, an angle to my right, I'm looking at, I'm like, gosh, I saw like a huge chunk of fireball fell from the sky. So I walked close to the window and I'm looking up because Cantor Fitzgerald, he was hit way up high. And so I bend actually, and I'm looking up. So I called out to the young lady, said, "Delise, come take a look. Something is happening outside." And she says, "Oh my God, Stan, I'm scared." And you saw chunks of debris falling, burning. I'm like, oh my God. So I ran back to the phone and I'm calling my boss, the guy named Peter Del Grasso. "Pete-san, pick up." "Son" in Japanese is like sir or mister. There's no response. I called his boss, Bob Militaglio. "Bobby, pick up." No response. I said, "Delise, let's get out of here." So we ran out of the office, down the hallway, back to the local elevator on the north side. Now, I got to tell you, one floor was like 1 acre square. So it was not a little floor. Pushes the button, and the next thing we know, we are now back on the sky lobby of the 78th floor. Multiple elevators, lots of people. My guess was like something like 200 to 250 people. Everybody is standing right there waiting for elevators to go down.

0: Delise and I and 18 people from our offices from the 79th to the 82nd floor were waiting right there. The doors opened. I stepped in. The folks went in. The door closed. 20 of us from my company, Fuji Bank, went downstairs. As soon as the door opened, I stepped out. And there was a turnstile. So you had to pass through the turnstile. And then you would be in the lobby. And then you go out. I'm about to go to the turnstile, and the security guard looks at me and says, "Where are you going?" I said, "I'm going home. I saw fireballs falling from the sky on that building there." He said, "Now, your building is safe. It's secure. Go back to your office." And you can hear the intercom. "Your building is safe. It's secure. Go back to your office." Over and over and over. Mm-hmm. And you can hear that whoop whoop sound, and you can see the strobe lights are all blinking. And it was like total chaos. So I'm standing outside of the elevator. The doors are trying to close. Manny Gomez, one of the guys in the elevator, leaned against one door, and Jack Andriacchio against the other door, preventing it from closing. "Come on, Sandman. We don't have all day." Oh. From the elevator, I can hear this. "Come on, Sandman. You're a big guy. Come on in. Now, what are you scared about, Stan?" Had somebody told me at that point that a plane had hit the first building, I would have been out.
1: Right.
0: But nobody said anything up to that point. Delise stepped out of that elevator, the young lady who was with me. And she said, "Stan, I'm scared. I want to go home." I said, "Take the rest of the day off." Nice. And that was probably the best decision I made in my entire life. Mm-hmm. And one of the fellas in there said, "Stan, how can you do something like this? We have an operation here to run." No. "I'm running the operation. She's going home." I never spoke to my bosses like that. Never. So that was out of character. Mm-hmm. So everybody's like, "Whoa, Stan. Like, oh my God, you offended this guy. And he's angry." But I wasn't angry. Just that I felt that this young lady knew wanted to go home. She's scared. And it's the right thing to do. So I said, "She's walking, she's turning back. Stan, are you sure? Go, go, go." And she's gone. She's gone, and the doors are trying to close. The guys are standing and leaning against it. "Come on, Stan, come on. Let's get in, let's go back up." Half-heartedly, I'm deciding, and I'm walking very slowly to go back in there. And that brief moment, within split seconds, I relived that 1993 bombing. February 26th, it was a lightly snowing day. And the guy walks away with a remote control, 1,200 pounds of explosive under the North Tower, parked the rental vehicle there, presses the button, boom. I remember my supervisor at the time, a lady named Sophia Wong. She had ordered pork chops and Chinese cabbage and rice. And they put a hard-boiled egg right in, plop in the middle of it. So she's eating the same thing. I'm eating the same thing. We're sitting again across the table from each other. It's about 1 o'clock or thereabout. Don't remember exactly what time it was, but in my memory, it's like it's about 1 o'clock. All we heard was boom. And the building shook. The lights flickered. The place went dark. And the smoke rose from the vents. And within seconds, all hell broke loose. Everybody's screaming, "We're gonna die, we're gonna die." And I sat down there very peacefully and I continue eating. And the lady's like, "How can you eat at a time like this, Dan? We're gonna die." "Lady, if I'm gonna go to the Lord today, I'm going with a full stomach." And I cleared that pork chop. And thank God I did, because I got home 2 o'clock the next morning. Jenny thought I died. I didn't have a cell phone. I couldn't contact her. And they would tell you if there's a fire or smoke condition, drop, roll, go to later or lower floors. Well, they forgot all that we were told every quarter when we had fire drill. We went higher floors. And we found ourselves on the 84th floor. We waited until the smoke subsided, and then we walked all the way down and went home. So I relived that entire episode.
1: You were there for both of these incidents. Wow.
0: Yes, ma'am.
1: Both I didn't know incident. That. Wow.
0: And
1: wow.
0: It was 1993. I really thought I was going to die.
1: Mm-hmm.
0: So I got back in the elevator. The door closed. And I could still remember the faces of all these people who I would never see again.
1: Mm.
0: And I remember this fellow, this Japanese fellow, Kawauchi. He had his sweater tucked in the khakis. And I yanked it out. Come on, man. It's a warm, nice day. And Alicia Levin looks at me and says, only Stan can do that.
1: Only
0: these people were not just employer employees. They were more friends with me.
1: This is Stanley Pramuth that we're talking with, and he was one of the survivors of 9/11. More of his story coming, and we will ask you later on Open Lines, where were you 25 years ago? Connie Willis here. Stay with us. Coast to Coast AM. God bless America.

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0: 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Now, here's your guest host, Connie Willis.
1: And that's Alan Jackson, Coast to Coast AM. Where were you when the world stopped turning? That was, it came out soon after, just like weeks after 9/11 happened. And the idea actually came to Jackson in the middle of the night. He woke up around 4 a.m. and had this melody and opening lines in his head and sang them into a recorder, finished the song later, boom. But he, you know, that was it. And it was a big hit. And he initially actually hesitated to record something so personal about the attacks. And thank goodness that he did. Tommy D, where were you 25 years ago?
2: How are you, Connie? I was doing okay.
1: Yeah.
2: Well, first of all, I'm glad that I'm part of this. This is an important program that we're doing tonight.
1: Stanley's great.
2: Yeah, so
1: he's
2: thank
1: amazing.
2: You for doing this.
1: Yeah.
2: So I was working here at Premier, and at that time, I had a job where at 5 a.m. I had to feed down audio through what we call the line, through the board, to someone in New York. So I had got done, and I finished sending all the music to my friend Dave, who's a producer in New York. Got up, walked in the other room. Guys are looking at the TV. A plane hit. Oh, wow. So I went and I grabbed a phone and I called Dave. And he started explaining to me what he heard and what happened. And I'm telling you, Connie, our conversation maybe went, I don't know how long. And I heard the second plane.
1: Oh.
2: He goes, I got to go. And he hung up the phone. And I will never forget that. I will never forget that. So that's where I was.
1: Wow.
2: Yeah, an amazing
1: that's
2: day,
1: strong.
2: Sure.
1: Yeah,
2: so
1: absolutely.
2: We wanted to take just a few minutes here to let folks know about the podcast network. It's the Paranormal Podcast Network. 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And we've got a plethora of shows for you, and they're all free and they're fun to listen to. So we'd like you to go there. And again, Connie, it's a good show.
1: Thanks so much. And more with Stanley.

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5: It's Coast to Coast AM that you're listening to. Connie Willis here waving my flag and asking you guys to never forget what happened 25 years ago. We all remember where we were at that time. And listen to where our guest was at that point in time. We are listening to Stanley Praneeth, Stan the Man, officially. He said it himself, too, or at least the others had said it.
6: But the handsome brown brother, the handsome brown brother.
5: The handsome dude that made it.
6: No, the handsome brown brother.
5: Well, would that be from the best friend that we're going to hear about?
6: Yeah.
5: I don't want to mess it up for anybody,
6: yes.
5: Right? They don't know yet. Hold on.
6: All right.
5: So Stanley, start back from gotten into
6: yes.
5: the elevator.
6: We got in the elevator and yeah. we're going up now. And I remember this guy, Kawauchi, he had his sweater tucked in his khakis and I just yanked it out. And Alicia Levin looks at me and said, only Stan can do that. but I was more friends with these people than employer-employee.
5: Right.
6: Not a word is said after that. And I can still remember the smile on the faces of all these people who I would never see again. Irina Bushlow, she's looking at me smiling. Alicia Levin, she's looking at me smiling. All these fellas are just smiling, not saying a word. And we were zoomed back upstairs, and now we're back on the 78th floor, the Sky Lobby. One man got out of the elevator in front of me. This man was out of a job for a long time, and we hired him as a consultant. So he walks in front of me, pushes the button, the local elevator. We went to the 81st floor. He walks into the men's room, and I never saw that man again.
5: Mm-hmm.
6: The question that was left in my heart, what do I tell this wife who called and the son? Did you see my husband? Did you see my father? And I was left with that survival guilt. Why, Lord, why? Of all these good men and women, why me? And I would never understand the selective process God uses, whom he chooses. I don't know. And I've battled so long with that feeling of, God, why me? Why me? If going to work to provide for your family means doing something that is wrong, well, then we're all guilty of this. I walk all the way back into the men's room. I walk past the men's room, walk back into the office, I'm sorry. And then I got into the office and the phone is ringing again. This young lady from Chicago, one of our rep offices, is calling. Time difference is that she's home. And she's calling, and this is what she said, get out. Get out for what? Stan, you're not logged on in the computer. You're not watching the monitor. No,

0: Oh, Stan, we don't have time. Please get out. Go, go, go. And I'm like, why do I have to go? Up to this point,
1: Oh.
0: nobody ever told me that a plane had hit the first building. Had I
1: Wow.
0: known, I would have been gone.
1: Right.
0: With the phone still in my hand, the lady's pleading, please get out, get out, get out. And she probably is home watching TV, and she saw all this is happening behind the scene. I'm standing up. No, I'm a logical-minded person. You tell me why, and I would go. Oh my God, Stan, go. And something, some sixth senses, I don't know what it is, says, Stan, raise your head, look straight ahead. When I raise my head and I look straight ahead, I'm confronted by this giant airplane, gray in color. The plane is bearing down on me. Eye level, eye contact. The nose of the plane is coming straight towards me. The plane is tilted, and with the most thunderous sound, just before impact, I scream, drop the phone, and dove under the desk. And this is what I said, Lord, I can't do this. You take over. And I do not know, for the love of God, why I said that. Don't know. Even if you beat me over the head, I would never tell you, because I don't know why I said that. And the
1: Well, you were
0: plane.
1: already a God-fearing man, right?
0: Yes, ma'am. I was a churchgoer and all that good stuff. I got married to the pastor's daughter, so they kept me in a straight line.
1: That's right.
0: Yeah. So I dove under the desk, and with the most thunderous sound, the plane just crashed into the building. The bottom wing took out the 79th floor, the top wing somewhere in the 82nd floor, the four floors that we had. And that big orange glow that you see there, that ball of fire, I'm stuck in there. That's the
1: Oh.
0: 81st floor. Well, upon impact, a large chunk of the plane was broken off. I don't know what part of the plane, but it was stuck in the office doorway. The building is on fire. The floor above me collapsed and is hovering over my desk. All the cables that were hanging in the ceiling dropped, and the sprinkler system came on, and it's short-circuiting. I'm gonna die. I'm definitely gonna die. I'm gonna get burned to death, because jet fuel burns something like, I think, 2,500 degrees Fahrenheit. And the flames are encroaching, and you can hear it licking up the office space. Or I'm gonna get sucked out by the air pressure. Because when the
1: Is that
0: plane hit that building, you can hear the air pressure.
1: right?
0: And when the plane hit the building tilted. So everything rolled towards the window. So the people who you saw jumped out, chances are they were sucked out by the air pressure.
1: Okay, they didn't make a choice. They,
0: They
1: because a
0: were
1: lot of
0: sucked
1: us
0: out,
1: thought they
0: yes.
1: made a choice. Okay, they were sucked
0: Correct. So
1: out. Okay.
0: when the plane hit the building, I would say about 2 feet, it leaned on one side. It tilted. And everything, all the furniture that was mangled and everything, they rolled, actually slid down towards the window and the frame. But chances are some of those people were just drawn out and just get sucked out by the air pressure. I'm gonna die one way here. I'm gonna get burned, or I'm gonna get electrocuted, or the floor is gonna crush me, or I'm gonna get sucked out. I'm gonna die. The only desk that stood firm was the desk I'm hiding under. My Bible was on top of that desk. It looked like a demolition crew with a giant wrecking ball came and it ripped the entire floor apart. And like somebody took a giant bag of cement and just threw it in the air. And you can't breathe, you can't see. It looks like ashes. And when the plane hit the building, I was stuck on with pulverized cement. So I was literally a bloody mess. So I'm poking my head out from under the desk, and I'm realizing, oh my God. All these people got away and leave me here to die. They said everybody died upon impact. So I'm screaming, Lord, I don't want to die. Please send somebody, anybody to help me. And that one scream I made, the Lord heard that petition. On the other end of the floor, somebody had a flashlight and it's shining it over the head. And I'm like, what is that chance? That is not for real. In the real world, the plane crashes, everybody dies. People have been crying out to the Lord for years, Sarah is crying unto the Lord for a child before the promised son, Isaac, came. And I'm like, oh my God, what is happening here? Wait for me, but I got temporarily deaf. And even though the person is saying, look, I'm going to wait for you, I couldn't hear. So I'm crawling, dodging the cables that are hanging and sparking. I'm looking at the fire that is coming closer and closer. I'm looking at the floor hovering over me. Wait for me, I'm screaming. And I crawled the entire length of one floor, which was like 1 acre square. The loans department to the lounge and the computer room and the communication room, and one lousy sheetrock stood firm, a drywall. One drywall made a sheetrock. And when I got closer to the wall, I could hear faint, because it like just like popped my ears when the plane hit. That sound was too great. It just popped my ear. And the person behind the wall is saying, hit the wall, bang on it, I'll know where you are. So I'm hitting the wall, bam, bam, bam. And the person says, climb over the wall. I can't do it. 10 feet sheetrock wall, a drywall. And he says, climb over, I can't do it. So I jumped the first time, tried to grab on top, missed. And part of the hanging loose sheetrock that was on the ceiling just caved in. I'm trying to prevent from hitting my face. I raise up my hand, and a black sheetrock screw just passed right through my hand, my palm.
1: Oh,
0: God.
1: Oh.
0: I'm in worse shape than before. So I winced, and the man said, what happened? I said, a nail went to my palm. He says, bite it out and try again. I said, I can't do it. Is it attached to a piece of wood? Yes. Hit the wood, and the nail is going to come out. So I hit the wood. The nail came out, and the hand just ballooned. So I'm in worse shape than before now. And I start pleading with this invisible God that I've heard so much about all my life. And this man is hearing the conversation that I'm having with this God. And I remember this is what I'm saying. Lord, if you wanted me to die, why did you bring me all the way here to leave me? Your word promises that you would never leave me as an orphan. Lord, who is going to take care of the two children and Jenny? How is she going to afford with all the bills that we have? Who is going to walk Stephanie and Caitlin down the aisle when they get married?
1: That's right.
0: Lord, I don't want to die. I just want to go home to Jenny and the children. And the man is saying, you're going to die. Climb over. I'm going to catch you. And all I can hear is Pastor Jim, my father-in-law, is preaching his heart out. And this is what he's saying. I can do all things through Christ who strengthens me. That's all I can hear. I can't hear anything else. And for some reason, I don't know why or what the reason was, I start making a fist as tightly as I could. And I start caressing this wall, and I don't know why. And the man is saying, I can't hear you. Climb over. You're going to burn. You're going to die. Think about your family. Think about your wife and your children. And I decided that I'll punch my way through. And I made a fist, and I punched on my head, passed right through that drywall. Right through.
1: Man.
0: One solid punch. Boom. Passed right through.
1: Wow.
0: The man grabbed my fist. He said, I see your hand. I said, well, when you see my head, just yank my body through. And I punched, and I punched, and I punched, and the hole got bigger and bigger and bigger, and I stuck my head. And this man gave me a headlock. One fluid motion. He grabbed me around the neck and under the arm, one motion. And he pulled with such force, and I squirmed, and I flew through that hole. Knocked him off his feet, and we rolled down 10 flights of stairs.
1: You rolled down 10 flights of stairs?
0: 10 flights of stairs. And wow. Then I landed on top of this fella, and I don't know how to thank this man who just saved my life. I hugged this guy around the neck and gave him a tight hug and gave him a kiss on the cheek. Thank you. And he got up and he says, what are you doing? And he fixed his jacket and his tie. And he stretched his hand and he says, Brian Clark, like a robot.
1: Nice.
0: And I said, Stanley Premath. But this guy did something weird that I would go to my grave remembering. Normally you shake somebody's hand and they would let go. He held on to my hand and he took his left index finger and started caressing this wound. And I'm like, this man is crazy. He doesn't know if I have AIDS.

0: And AIDS virus was very prevalent around that time. So the guy stared me in the eyes, and this is what he said. He said, "All my life, I live as an only child. I was born and raised in Canada. I always wanted a brother, and I find that person today." Well, this man put his hand around my shoulder, and this hand that was bleeding, his left arm had a gash inside. He took my right hand and he rubbed them like this together. He said, "From today, you're my blood brother." And he says, "Come on, buddy, let's go home." And we started that long journey home. Now, Brian had his left hand around my shoulder. I had my right hand on his. I had a large leg wound that was opening up. I tore my shirt, made a makeshift bandage, tied it up. My undershirt looks like it came from a shredder. My shoe was giving me all the traction that I needed because the water was just cascading down the stairwells.
1: Lucky
0: And all the
1: shoe.
0: debris that was there, the thick sole was stepping on top and pushing them away, and I was just kicking my way through at a certain point. Brian later told me he was coming down with a group of six other people. And when they saw the debris on the 81st floor, they said, "Oh my God, something worse is happening." And they ran back up. And Brian stayed to rescue me, and that's how he lived. He said, "Had I not stayed to take care and find you and rescue you, Stan, I would have made a choice to go back up and I would have died."
1: That's right.
0: So every time I say, "Brian, thank you. Thank you." He says, "No, Stan, thank you." Brian assumes the role today as a big brother towards me. He's the guy who's going to ask me, "Stan, are you able to pay all your bills?" He calls. He remembers the children's birthday, our wedding anniversary, everything Brian would remember. I'm the guilty one of not returning the calls on time because I am crazy busy. I do crazy
1: Oh,
0: things.
1: man, come on, Stan. You got to call that guy and surprise him from time to
0: Yeah. So over the past week, I called Brian probably about eight times for this week alone. So once I have time, I will call him. But Brian is the greatest guy, greatest.
1: He is. Hang in there. Stay with us where you're at in the story. We're going to take a break here. Stanley Prentice is with us. He survived South Tower after it got hit from the 81st floor, and he's telling us the story. Never forget, wave those flags. God bless America. Connie Willis here on Coast to Coast AM.

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5: From ABC News, I'm Chuck Sievertson. Good morning. Mixing business with pleasure, President Trump has arrived in Dublin, where he will hold talks with Ireland's president and prime minister, kicking off a weekend visit that's more about a major golf tournament, the Irish Open, held on a course he owns on the country's Atlantic coast. Before taking off from Washington,
6: we're going to be landing at, I guess, they're having the Irish Open, great tournament at one of my places, but we're having a lot of meetings with European leaders and others, so it'll be a very interesting time.
5: President Trump has promised gasoline prices will come down after the midterm elections, blaming Iran for causing the increase, but has not explained what would make that drop happen. Jason Kurtz, a farmer in Forest City, Missouri, one piece of farm equipment alone uses 200 gallons of diesel a day.
7: We have to harvest. We have to run the machines. We have to use the diesel. So bottom line is it cuts into our bottom line.
8: The price of diesel hitting a historic high, topping $6 a gallon for the first time ever, affecting the cost of just about everything you buy. It's pushing up the rate of inflation, driven by the war in Iran. President Trump insists
7: right after the election, oil prices are going to be tumbling downward.
8: The election now 53 days away.
5: ABC News Chief White House Correspondent Mary Bruce. North Korea launched several short-range ballistic missiles toward the sea today, say South Korea and Japan. It's a day after the U.S., South Korea, and Japan ended their joint military drill that North Korea views as a provocation. Final words spoken at the New York City ceremony marking 25 years since 9/11 were from Michael Mazzaroli Jr., whose father died in the attacks. He used the opportunity to make this appeal.
9: I've had to grow up and spend the past 25 years seeing people use it to hate on our Muslim brothers.
5: And he says it should stop. 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
5: The latest inflation report, the Consumer Price Index, shows it not higher, but also not lower, says ABC's Mike Dubusky.
12: The price for a barrel of Brent crude fell 2.8% to settle at $104. Diesel prices in the U.S., meanwhile, hit a new record of more than $6 a gallon, thanks to the Iran war disrupting the flow of fuel. That took some pressure off inflation, which showed U.S. consumers paid 3.4% more for gas, food, and other costs last month compared to a year ago.
5: Attacks in a key Saudi oil pipeline were launched from Iraqi territory, says Iraq's government. Iraq, in response, has closed two key border crossings with Iran, halting all passenger and commercial traffic, says Iran's state-run media. A package of laws signed by California Governor Gavin Newsom this week aims to protect children from risks of technology like chatbots. One law puts parental controls in place.
13: Some of the other laws ban some so-called addictive features on social media platforms, prohibiting social media companies from providing users under age 16 use of autoplay and algorithmic feeds.
14: Congress and the president can't lead to get this done. It's an abomination. It's absurd. I mean, talk about family values. Protecting our kids should be top of the list.
13: But some experts say these laws fall short of curbing the actual harmful business models and instead open the door to free speech restrictions and mass surveillance. Jacqueline Lee, ABC News, Los Angeles.
5: Chuck Sievertson, ABC News.
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1: You got to have Billy Joel on Coast to Coast AM on this night with New York State of Mind. His song from 1976, however, he performed that in the New York anthem at the concert for the New York City following 9/11. They had that big, you know, where everybody was singing. That's where you're going to hear the music from tonight. And as he was singing it, he had that fire department helmet on from New York, right? You know, he had that happening. One of the firefighters gave it to him. And Joel actually talks about it from time to time, that he really struggled to keep his emotions under control as he was singing. Absolutely understood. Absolutely understood. Well, Willis Weekend does continue tomorrow night. We will be back with Tom Powell, one of our, he's been here on Coast to Coast before. He's into cryptozoology, but it's really more about all of them all working together, all the different paranormal realms. And then after that, it's James Bartley, who is all about the aliens and the reptilians and the MyLab. So find out more about that and join me tomorrow here on Coast to Coast AM.

0: Look, I'm not a doctor nor a health professional, just a guy interested in health and what makes people healthy or not. In the U.S., the model of prescribing more and more prescription drugs that cause more and more side effects that lead to even more prescription drugs is making us a sicker nation. 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
5: It's Coast to Coast AM. Connie Willis here with you. Never forget 25 years ago today. Where were you? We're going to be asking that at Open Lines. So hope you prepare for that. But in the meantime, so the South Tower was struck at 9:03 a.m. that morning, collapsed just 56 minutes later. And Stanley's escape happened inside, a small window of time, almost too small to comprehend. And by the way, I do want to thank Deborah Jane East, also known as AI Jane. She is the one who said, hey, here's the guy you gotta talk to. You gotta try to find Stanley. And I did. We got it. And Stan said, I will be there. He said, it's a date. So we, again, Stanley, thanks for being here. Sure. You told a lot of your story, but man, like right now you got how many flights of steps to go down?
6: Well, we have 80 flights of stairs to go down. You have to walk 10 flights of stairs, turn on a little landing, 10 flights of stairs, then you cover one floor. We got 80 floors to go.
5: And you're holding each other, and you're also, yes. And you also have a messed up leg.
6: Correct. So I'm hobbling, but I'm telling Brian, we got to hurry. This building is going. And Brian said, Stan, what do you see burning there? It's all tree priests and cosmetic and people. You got to snap out. You're in a shock. I said, no, but we got to hurry. So we are hobbling, and I'm going down when the shoe is giving me all the traction that I needed. All these broken and fallen debris and mangled pieces of furniture and everything else. I'm stepping on top and nothing is piercing it through because it had a thick rubber sole.
5: That's right.
6: So we stopped somewhere in the 40-something floor, and I have to interject this. Brian put his hand against the door. There was no heat coming out. He stepped in somebody's office. I don't remember if it was Dean Witter or O's office, but nobody was in the office, and it was bright and just cool. He reached for somebody's phone, picked up the phone, and he's calling his wife, Diane. I can hear the conversation, and Brian said, I've got this fella here from Fuji Bank. He's in bad shape. But we are coming home. I picked up the phone to call Jenny. Jenny had worked for the New York Stock Exchange in their legal department, but their building was hidden over the Brooklyn Bridge in Metrotech Center. So they were doing a software update for the exchange. So I called, Jenny was going to work. She saw the first plane. She saw when the building, the first plane had hit, the fire there. So everybody's watching. And now, as they're watching, the second plane hit the building. And in her heart, I was gone.
5: Ah, yeah.
6: One of the girls says, "Come, let me drop you by the train station." So Jenny is gone, hoping to hear from me. All right. So while I'm talking, I left a message with Louise, Jenny's boss. I said, "If you get in contact with Jen, you tell her that I'm coming home to you girls." Hung up the phone, leave them there. But something caught my attention that I have to interject. I don't like to describe people in color. I don't like to do that. But I'll do it so the listeners can understand what I'm saying.
5: Okay.
6: There's a man lying on the ground. A Caucasian gentleman. He looks like an Italian guy. I don't know where I saw this man from, but I saw his face someplace before. Closely shaved head, broken back, massive head injury, and blood and bubbles are oozing out from his scalp. Oh. And an African-American security guard stood by and is guarding this man, who could have escaped but chose to stay. "Send help. Don't touch this man. Touching him would cause him more serious injury." And this poor fellow on the ground is crying and is repeating the same thing over and over. "Please tell my wife and our baby that I love them. We just got married. Please tell my wife and our baby that I love them. We just got married." And every night before I go to bed, I can hear that cry in my head of this man crying out. But I don't know this man. And Brian is frankly dialing 911, and they're rerouting the calls. The calls are not going through. And these two men perished. They never made it out.
5: And you never knew his name.
6: Don't know how to contact anybody. But one thing I walk away with, the color of the skin did not matter because we were covered by the same ash.
5: That's right.
6: And we continued walking. And when we reached the ground floor, the only people we saw was the firefighters, the cops, and the EMS workers. And these brave men and women, these are the heroes. They were belching orders for us to run, go to Liberty, as in Liberty Street. Liberty then meant the street. Today, Liberty is total freedom.
5: That's right.
6: Go. And these men and women are running back up the stairs because they realize now people are trapped. Because when the first plane had hit the first building, a lot of people did not go in the office. So they're running up and you can hear that scream and you have a choice to stop and investigate. And one of those heroes fell. But they're sending us to safety. They're taking the hit, but sending us to safety. And we're running and it looks like a scene from Forrest Gump and the people are cheering, go. And I'm telling Brian, "I'm going to Trinity Church." He says, "I'm coming with you. I don't know why I have to go to Trinity Church." But we were running helter-skelter. And we ran and just bumped into this guy. This Catholic priest was standing up, folding his arms, and just watching the scene. And I nearly knocked the man over. I didn't even see this poor fella. But every person who I met, they would tell me the same thing that day. "You need the hospital badly." But I was full of adrenaline, and I'm running crazy. I didn't care. Cut up, bruised, swollen, black and blue, everything. I literally looked like a bloody mess. I remember the man said, "You need prayer, but you need the hospital." And Brian later told me I was babbling in a language he never heard. And I said, "I'm not bilingual. I just thought I got crazy. I couldn't remember much of anything there." And the next thing I knew, I'm holding on to the fence of the Trinity Church. The backside of the church. So in front of us is the church, and way on top, you can see the towers. And I'm telling Brian, "It is going now." Stan, what you see burning there is all draperies, your cosmetic and paper, steel don't bend. Stan, you're in shock. Get out, snap out of it. And he stopped what he was saying because the building starts to sway so much on one side. And oh my God, it's going to tilt over. And then stop. And you can see this building is like it's vibrating, shaking, sort of, trembling. And then it starts leaning on the other side, and you're leaning with the building. Oh my God, it's going to tilt over. And then stop. and with the most thunderous sound, boom, boom, boom, the building starts to implode, floor after floor, like a pancake effect. And Brian and I got separated from each other, and the women were taking off their high heels and they were running, screaming, throwing away their shoe, and the not-so-able are getting trampled. When the building imploded, everything that went towards us, the church took the blunt force of everything. Every step of the way, the Lord is taking care of us. But what you didn't see or figure out what happened, as the building imploded, it created somehow like a vacuum. And it was dragging all the smoke from the cross streets towards the core. And all these people are getting enveloped into this huge tsunami of smoke. And I'm like, oh my God, it looks like an apocalypse or something. It's like the end of the world. Something is happening so bad. And everybody is screaming and crying and some are cursing and some are swearing, some are praising God, and they're running away. And Brian and I, my guardian angel who brought me out from Sodom and Gomorrah, then the Lord rained fire and brimstone. He is gone. He brought me out to safety. Now he is gone. His job is done. And I'm screaming, Brian, Brian. And I can hear Stanley, but I couldn't see this man. And I got angry, so angry for the first time in my life. And I always told myself, Stan, don't get angry. I'm not an angry person, but I got angry. If you would have put me in an F-16, the map would have looked different today. And I'm looking for something, somebody, somehow I got to go save Jenny. They're bombing the financial area. In my head, they're bombing the financial area. I got to go save her.
5: So at this point, I mean, you totally know, no, this is this, no accident. I mean, you're understanding what's happening.
6: Correct. At this point, I figure out somebody is doing something bad. So I saw a man driving a white 4x4 pickup truck. He's driving on top of the sidewalks and everything. And I ran alongside this truck, yanked the door open, looked at the man, and I said, one word from me, you're dead. Drive. Now, you look at me, covered in blood, you would think I'm a bad guy, right? My sister-in-law says, Stan, you look like a bad guy.
5: What's that guy going to say? He's like, okay, let's go.
6: The guy looks at me now, and he reaches on top of the dashboard with a box of white cigarette box. I don't even know what name brand of cigarette is, but I remember it's a white box of cigarette. And he says, here, have a cigarette. I said, no, man, I had enough smoke for one day.
5: That's right.
6: So he looked at me like, all right, Stan, or this fella here, don't look like a bad guy. So he said, where to? I said, drive, Brooklyn Bridge. So he's driving now like crazy, reaches the ramp of the Brooklyn Bridge because Jenny's company was hidden over the Brooklyn Bridge in Metrotech. I know where she works, but I never visited her because you got to go through two sets of metal detector. And I'm like, look, I ain't going through there. Sorry. So I opened up the door, jumped out, and I'm running now, pushing people. Get out of my way. I got to save my wife. She's going to die. And I bump into this big guy. He turned around, looked at me into compassion. I said, what happened? I said, man, I just got out of that building. And then he said, my name is Albert De Leon. I'm a senior counsel for a French bank. Ask me for anything and I'll help you. I said, show me where 2 Metrotech is. He says, I live right behind that building. What is that chance? 40,000 people on top of that bridge. One man you bumped into and he knows exactly where you got to go. That is God sending people my way all day to help me.
5: Absolutely.
6: But I looked at the guy and I said, you know what? I'm not going. So he said, what do you mean? Let's go. I said, no. I'm a logical-minded person. These people hotwire this bridge and everybody's going to die. So he looked at me like, you're crazy. So he said, sit down. So we sat on top of the bridge and people are screaming, they're running and they're getting away. And I sat down there. And you can hear the F-16s hovering over Lower Manhattan. You couldn't see them because there's so much smoke. And he said, tell me what that sound is, Dan. And I said, that is Uncle Sam taking care of business. He said, well, come on, let's go. Jump up, start to run again. We ran. Reach the building where Jenny works. And we walked into the lobby and Albert is making so much noise. All we want is Jennifer from the legal department. This is her husband here. He nearly died. And the security guards surrounded us. I'm like, oh my God, we're going to die today. Albert has a back against mine. And we're looking at these guys and they're encroaching. They're coming closer, closer, closer. And all I remember seeing, one of them took out a guard stick and it's coming down like slow motion. And I got a very sharp reflex. I don't know what I did, but I just blocked this guy, a Kempo block, and I kick him in his chest so hard, he just flew. Like, oh, he was, man, airborne. He was like airborne. Probably like about 7 to 8 feet, he just flew. And he dropped on top of a desk and he flipped over. And Albert says, oh my Lord, you killed a man. I says, no, no, no, he's going to live. So,
5: wow,
6: this looks like a scene from one of Bruce Willis's movies or something.
5: Yes, I mean, it's, you know, I'm trying not to laugh. It's a bad situation, yeah. But man, you are like just nailing it all the way through.
6: I got crazy. I dabbled around White Tiger Kung Fu and Kempo for years. So I got wild, and I always say that I can do a lot of collateral damage if I choose to, but I'm not an angry person. Right. And the corner of my eyes, this other Irish guy is running, and he came. Like, I had luck with the Irish that day. And the man came and he says, what are you guys doing? Stan is a good guy. I look at the guy. And I'm like, oh, my God, that's Greg. Greg Langan was Jenny's boss. He was the head of general counsel.
5: Mm. So they were thinking you were a terrorist.
6: Absolutely. look at the handsome brown man covering blood and he's causing all this crazy thing. He's a terrorist. He's a bad guy. Yeah.
5: Right.
6: So bottom line, he pushed the guys away and Greg unbuttoned his shirt. He said, give this man anything he wants, but make him well. Stan, I can't stay here with you. We have an emergency general counsel meeting. And the nurse came instead and gave me one of her jackets and a blue jacket. And then I gave back Greg his shirt. And Greg says, give this man anything he wants. When I come back, I'll take care of it, but make him well. If this Bible was to be rewritten in modern days, this man would have been the Good Samaritan.
5: That's right.
6: And Greg is gone. And the nurse says, Stan, we can't send you home with a cab because they shut down the parkway. But I'm going to walk you down to the train station. Well, lady, why are you going to walk me down to the train station? If they shut down the parkway, well, then the train ain't running either. But she was insistent that I take her sandwich and a bottle of water and an apple that she brought for lunch. And I, no. And she was crying. And she gave me the water. I stick it in my pocket. And then I walked with her. But I said, you know, if only I can hear Jenny's voice, I'm going to be fine. Give me a phone. So I walked back. She gave me a phone. But I couldn't remember our numbers. Yes. So I'm like, oh my God. So I got the phone. I'm playing with the dial, playing with the numbers, and the number pops into my head. And here's Jenny on the other hand, line. Who is this? It's me, Stan. What are you doing this for? Please don't do this. She thought somebody was playing a prank with her. Please don't do this. My husband is dead. Men, when you hear these words and you're still alive to hear them, you would never be the same again. And I said, no, the Lord took care of me. I'm coming home to you girls. I always tell her, if something is wrong, whatever goes wrong, get these two precious children and keep them close. Don't let go of them. And you wait. Even if it's 3 o'clock in the morning, I'm going to walk or crawl. I'm going to come back home. And I hung up that phone and I walked with this lady down to the train station. I got to go with the A train and she walked me down to J Street station. And that is where I'm going to get my A train.
5: Hold that thought. Hold that thought right there. We're going to come back. We're talking with Stanley Pramnath and we're going to see if that subway was working or not. If he can get on A or not, see where this leads. This is what happened with him 25 years ago. What happened with you? We'll be asking you that during open.

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0: 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Now, here's your guest host, Connie Willis.
1: And you know who that is, Willie Nelson on Coast to Coast AM. This is where he closed the show with this song. That show was America, a tribute to heroes with America the Beautiful, right? He was surrounded by what? How many of those entertainers and performers were there? Do you remember that show? That's where the music's coming from for you tonight. The September 21 telethon. It aired just 10 days after the attacks, and it raised $150 million, if I remember correctly. And that was in the initial pledges for victims and their families. So absolutely, absolutely amazing. Good stuff. Tommy D, how you doing? How you holding out?
2: This is what a show. Okay. Huh? Yeah, quite a show. You know, that was such a good thing he did and got all that money and raised it. Very nice. Now, where were you, Connie?
1: Oh, my goodness. I was just home in the morning. I was living in Winter Park, Florida. I used to be at K92 FM in Orlando. And from there, I was moving down to Longboat Key. Off of Sarasota, where I'd lived before, but I was going back that way, and I turned on the TV and I saw the smoke coming out of the first tower, and then I watched as the plane went into the second one, and obviously now I will never look at it any differently, but thinking Stan and his story now as I see that footage. And the thing I was bringing up about that area that I was going to was the fact that down in Sarasota, where I was heading, that's where George Bush was, and he was reading to the children at the school.
2: Yes, yes. Well, I have the luxury of seeing and talking to him on and off the breaks, and just what a lovely man, and we're going to continue.
1: Isn't he
2: with this
1: amazing?
2: Yes. He really is, and we're going to continue with this interview. I just want to take a second to let people know about our new TV show we're working on. So if you are single and fascinated by the unexplained, we are looking for you. 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So, Connie, here's what we're going to do. 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
1: I can't wait.
2: It's going to be great. 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
1: And you get to do it with cameras around. All right. Thanks, Tommy D. More information, go to coasttocoastam.com.
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4: It's Coast to Coast AM that you're listening to. Hello there. Connie Willis here with you. Never forget, 25 years ago, where were you? When open lines begin, that's what we're going to be asking you. And maybe a couple other things, too. I'm looking forward to what your answers are going to be. Currently, though, we are amidst the story of Stanley Pramnath, marking 25 years surviving the attack on the Twin Towers on 9/11. His office was located on the 81st floor of the South Tower in New York City. He was there when he watched that plane go right into his office. He had a heck of a desk that saved him. I got to know what that's made of. And he's been describing everything for us right now. Yeah. Before you go to train A, subway A. And by the way, this is our last segment with you. What was that desk made of?
5: It was a regular, wood? it looks like a mahogany desk. They had the color of a mahogany desk.
4: I want mahogany around me then. Okay, yeah. Good. It's amazing.
5: So I'm going now towards the A train. The lady and I are walking towards the A train. And I cannot verbalize this. I cannot find that word to explain this phenomenon that I'm going to tell you about. We stood there, not a word is said. And like magic / a miracle or whatever it is, a train pulls in the station. You can hear the sound of the train and it just came right there. Now, I couldn't explain this for the love of God because they shut down the system. But it looks back in my mind, in my retrospect, as if this train just came for me. So the doors open. I stepped in. As soon as I stepped in the train, the door closed. And the lady couldn't believe what she was seeing. She had her hand in her mouth. And as the train pulled away, she's running alongside waving me goodbye. I cannot explain this. I cannot. So I am gone. The train, nobody is coming in. Nobody's getting out. I'm like the conductor. I'm afraid to sit down. So I'm looking. Nobody pushing my head out the door. The train stops. I got back to the stop. I'm walking towards my car now. Got to the car realizing I'm swollen. I can't put on the seatbelt and I'm saying, my God, I'm going to get a ticket today. Well, things about a ticket on a deal like that.
4: Oh, my goodness.
5: What I'm thinking,
4: I can't
5: I'm going to get a ticket.
4: The train was going. Oh, my gosh. Okay. Yeah.
5: So I got it. Eventually, I hook on the seatbelt and I drove like a robot and I pulled up on the driveway. When I got there, all the neighbors ran out. Gigi and Toots and Carolyn and everybody, oh my God, thank God you saved Stan, thank God. They're hugging me, kissing me. And I walk up the stairs. Jenny is standing with these two precious children. Caitlin was 4. So I reach for Caitlin to hug this child. Please don't touch me, you're not my daddy. She's screaming, she can't recognize me. She's hiding behind Jenny. Now remember, this is a 4-year-old child. Mm-hmm. When you hear, something like this, you would never be the same again. I walked towards Stephanie. I hugged that child. Jenny had made her a sandwich because she was hungry. Stephanie still had the butter knife in one hand. And the child looks at me and says, Dad, if you did

0: did not come home, I was going to kill myself. And when that child said what she said, after all that I went through, it did not mean anything. I just remember I hugged Jenny and the two girls and I says, Lord, thank you. Because that morning I left with a prayer in my heart. Now with a time of thanksgiving. And the next thing I know, I'm lying down and the doctor is leaning over me and he's telling somebody on the phone, this man lost his mind. I lost my memory. I lost my speaking vocabulary. I lost everything possibly. The doctor even told me I was going to die, but I couldn't respond to speech. He said, if I were you, I would take out an insurance policy and will it for my wife and our children. Stan, it doesn't look good. You're going to die. And next thing I remember, I'm lying down home and I can't recognize a strange woman, but she was very kind to me. She would take me and I would hobble and she would put her hands around me, take me and fill the tub with warm Epsom salt water. And she would say, lie down in this water. I'm going to come back and get you. Just towel yourself and I'm going to come and take you back to the couch. And I don't want to go in that room where this strange woman was, because that's not my wife. I couldn't recognize Jenny. And I don't know whose these children are. They got to go. They have parents. What is it doing here? And I was in that state for a while, but we never discussed how long it was. We never watched anything about 9/11. We never talked about it. And I stayed like that until I'm watching TV one day and I can hear in my head, Pastor Jim is preaching again. He's saying all the answers to life is in the Bible. Jen, give me my Bible. I screamed. He came, stretching her hand and giving me the Bible. I had to zip her around. I open up the Bible and I'm looking for 911. I don't know why I'm looking, because all the answers to life is in the Bible. I can hear in my head. And I turn and the Bible was an old Bible. The pages are falling apart. And which one left in my hand was Psalm 91, verse 1. And I'm reading, he that dwelleth in the secret place of the Most High shall abide under the shadow of the Almighty. Oh, my God, this is powerful. I'm reading on. A thousand shall fall at the right hand and no harm shall come unto thee. I'm like, oh, my God. I'm reading on. And he shall give his angel charges over thee to keep thee in all thy ways. Oh, my Lord, I'm reading this thing and it's convicting my spirit. And I read on. And he shall call upon me and I will hear, will answer, will be with him in time of trouble. And it went on to say, with a long life shall I satisfy him and show him my salvation. And I snapped out. I was able to recognize Jenny, the children, and I knew everything after that.
1: Wow.
0: No, but let me fast forward this post 9/11. Let me fast forward it.
1: Okay.
0: I thought 1993 was done, 9/11 is done, and I'm fine. But then the COVID came, and I lost 25 pounds in 1 month. The doctor says, you're going to die. Every person I've met over the past 25 years, they're telling me the same thing, you're going to die. And I'm outliving every one of them.
1: I'm so glad. Yeah. I am so glad. You're totally special. Absolutely.
0: So I was left with scar tissue in both lungs, and I was left with pneumonia in both lungs. And in one of the visits, I'm going to the doctor says, sit down. And he brought an oncologist. And the oncologist says, Stan, I got to tell you, you have leukemia. I'm like, oh God, how many times do you guys kill one man? That's what I told the man. I came home, Jenny says, what happened? I said, I got leukemia. It didn't register her because she's working from home now. They shut down the place. And the date that they told me that was September 11, 2020. The day that I thought I was going to die, I lived just to be told 2020 that I have leukemia. I'm going to die. There was something about that date I don't like, 9/11.
1: Yeah.
0: So 6 months after that, I came down with skin cancer. They cut me under the jawline, scoop out all the meat, stitch me back, send me back. I'm fine. Still battling leukemia. But God's grace, Not one day of radiation, not one day of transfusion, not one day of chemotherapy. And the doctor says, tell me, what are you doing that we are not doing? Well, I told it my friend and he's taking care of me. But it got better. 24 came, 2024, and I found myself in South Africa. I'm doing ministry. And I came back and Jenny says, you look tired, you look haggard. What happens then? I said, I'm going to die. I want to go to Europe. She said, my father is not Rockefeller. I said, no, I want to go. And the children said, Dad, you're going. Anyway, Jenny and I went. We're backpacking in Europe. We went to Amsterdam and hop over and go to Brussels and then went to Paris and London, came back home. 21,000 steps per day. I'm doing fine. She says, go to the doctor. I said, for what? She says, just go to the doctor. So sometime it pays to listen to the wife. I went to the doctor.
1: Yes.
0: Like I said, sometimes, right? So I went. And the doctor said, Stan, I don't think you should go home. Why not? He said, because your four main arteries are 70, 80, 90, and 100% clogged. You're going to die.
1: Oh, my.
0: Again, they're telling me I'm going to die. He said, if you walk out there, you will drop dead. I'm like, oh, sweet Jesus. I said, I got to go home. I got to set the house in order. He says, you can't go. We're going to restrain you. I look at the doctor. I got crazy in him. I said, no, I don't think you and two security guards can hold me down. So he said, you know what? Go home. I went. She said, what happened? I said, I got to go to emergency surgery. Now, I am putting this poor girl into a lot of strain here over the years.
1: Mm-hmm.
0: I'm going through this and I'm fine. But she's going through a lot of problems, right? So 1 week after, they cut me open like a pig, collapsed my lungs, call up my heart, cut me in the wrist, cut me in by the ankle, yank out two arteries, and they did the bypass. Hook me up back. And on the 27th, my birthday comes around. 4 days after, the 23rd of October, 27 comes around. And I got up in the morning. I can hear them rustling around. And a nurse comes in with a big cheesecake and a candle. And the entire floor, all the people who worked with me, were born again, blood washed, heaven bound believers.
1: Mm.
0: They would come and pray for me. I remember I would hear them like that. And the lady said, I'm going to take out the hose that you got in your throat. I'm going to take it out. You're going to blow the candle out. And you're going to cut a piece of cake and eat it because you're going home today. And I'm like, lady, you lost it. You lost it. I just had a heart surgery. You're going to give me cheesecake? The lady said, there's nothing wrong with your stomach.
1: Oh, so that's right.
0: I blew the candle, took my hand, a big chunk of the cake, and stuffed it in my face. And God knows it tastes good. It tasted great. And she said, you're going home today. Get in the shower. I said, well, now I think you lost it. I just had a surgery, 6.5 hour surgery. I can't get washed. The water is going to go. She says, no. We glued the skin together, so the water is going to run off. I'm like, all right. Took a shower the next day. I'm home. And by God's grace, wow. 1 month, I'm walking around 2 blocks. 3 blocks, 4 blocks. And as of 2-3 days ago before I came, I'm actually in Virginia, 4.5 miles. And I, because of God's grace, I live.
1: Yeah.
0: Just to tell the good news.
1: Well, not only, yeah, here you are telling it and spreading the word. And you, like, you know, people were telling me throughout the day, hey, I saw the guy that you're going to have on tonight. He was on NBC Nightly News or this or that, you know, and you made a deal with God.
0: I made a deal. Lord, get me out of this jam. Whatever you want me to do, I will do. So when you asked me, when the church asked me, when the pastor called me up and said, Stan, you're going to come and please come. I have no choice in the matter. People tell me, oh, you have choices. No, I don't have a choice in the matter because God kept his promise, his covenant agreement. And it's now time for me to keep mine. Because if he removes that hedge wrong about me, I will die. So I believe in all my heart that if I live a halfway decent life, God is going to protect me. And it looked like retrospect, in retrospect,

0: He put a chokehold on the bad guy and says, "You can do whatever you want, but don't kill this man."
1: and even your best friend, your best buddy from this, Brian, right? Brian yes. Clark, right? Uh-huh. He, you know, he put that chokehold on you, but he saved you with it. And rolling down 10 flights of stairs.
0: Yes.
1: And those ugly, lucky shoes of yours, you know, that's amazing.
0: Yes, stood intact. Yes. The shoe is in a shoebox today with the word deliverance written all around it. And Jenny said, why?
1: You should put that at the museum.
0: Well, I wanted to keep this shoe because it's like my Ark of the Covenant.
1: I gotcha. That's right.
0: Yeah. Okay. So I told her, I said, Jen, if ever I go crazy, if ever I become a rogue, I want you to bring me, open this box, and show me where I was and what the Lord did for me. And that's going to snap me back. And she says, that's what you want. I say, yes. Wow. I want to be a good guy. I don't want to be a bad guy. I do not want to be a bad guy. I want to be a good person. And good in my mind means going to church, pay my tithes, give my offering. I don't believe in eating an entire loaf of bread if you don't have any. Let me share this. So we don't have much of a lot of things. But you know what? I'm happy. And by God's grace, I'm healthy. And I believe that is what you call grace.
1: What a story. And all of us will look at it differently. Stan, can you just hang out with us just a little longer? Because I want to give you proper finishing here and finish up the right way. Would you stick around just a little longer?
0: Absolutely. Oh,
1: thanks so much. Hang in there. We're talking to millions. Millions are listening to you right now. Stanley Pramnath. 25 years surviving the attack on the Twin Towers and 9/11, 81st floor, South Tower, saw that plane coming right at him, and it hit. And here he is telling us so much, joking as well, and nobody could write a script like this. Nobody. Stay with us. More to come with Stanley. Never forget. God bless America. You're listening to Coast to Coast AM.

0: During
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17: From ABC News, I'm Chuck Severson. Good morning. Possibly sparking some headlines throughout the United Kingdom and Ireland, President Trump in Dublin. He'll hold talks with Ireland's president and prime minister and go to a major golf tournament, the Irish Open, held on a course he owns in the country's Atlantic coast. At a news conference in the past hour, Trump said he'd like to see the Republic of Ireland and Northern Ireland reunified.
18: I don't want to cause any problems, but I will tell you, I'd love to see it unified. I have friends on both sides, great people. They're Irish people. How can they be bad, right? I'd love to see it unified.
17: Not offering a reason why, the president said he thinks the Iran war will end after the November midterm election. Zan of Iran.
19: They were 2 weeks away from having a nuclear weapon. If they had it, they would have blown up Israel, they would have blown up the Middle East, and they would have hit some of Europe's, in my opinion, Europe's cities.
17: No word what evidence there is of that. Trump also saying he thinks gasoline prices will come down after the midterms, but has not explained what would cause that. A new mom in Philadelphia, Nicole Collins, criticizes a factor in the rising cost of living.
20: It's kind of a pointless war. You know, that's just making everything more expensive for us.
17: The acting U.S. Navy Secretary confirms that Iranian missiles hit U.S. aircraft in Jordan this week. That's not the only U.S. ally in the Middle East hosting a U.S. airbase to be struck. ABC's James Longman.
21: The acting U.S. Navy Secretary says the Iranians, quote, blew the hell out of Bahrain over the last few months. That's where the Navy's Fifth Fleet is based. It raises serious questions about the long-term U.S. presence there.
17: North Korea launching several short-range ballistic missiles toward the sea today, say South Korea and Japan. It happens a day after the U.S., South Korea, and Japan ended their joint military exercises, which North Korea considers a provocation. You're listening to ABC News.
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17: Attacks on a key Saudi oil pipeline were launched from Iraqi territory, says Iraq's government. In response, Iraq has closed two key border crossings with Iran, halting all passenger and commercial traffic, says Iran's state-run media. In late-night social media posts, President Trump calls on the Smithsonian to install a colossal statue of George Washington outside the National Museum of American History in a special exhibit honoring the nation's first president. He is easily America's greatest hero, wrote Trump in the posts. California rolling out laws that strengthen safeguards online for children and teens. ABC's Jacqueline Lee in Los Angeles.
1: On Thursday, California Governor Gavin Newsom signing 13 pieces of legislation, including creating what he says are the strongest companion chatbot regulations in the country. Dubbed Adam's Law after 16-year-old Adam Rain, who committed suicide last year after months of confiding in ChatGPT. The law includes crisis protocols, parental controls, and notifications if a child turns off safety settings.
17: In the mea culpa department, the reflecting pool, ABC's Mary Bruce.
7: President Trump spent $15 million on these renovations, but soon after it was completed, the paint on the bottom of the pool started lifting to the surface. The president blamed vandals, but the New York Times reports the contractor on the project now acknowledges the damage was caused by mistakes they made themselves, that their plan was flawed, and so was its execution.
17: Chuck Sievertson, ABC News.
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1: And that is... There you go. Sorry, I just love that part. John Lennon's Imagine, that was sung during America, the tribute to the heroes, again, that I was talking about. I'm sure you saw that, but it was Neil Young that sung that. He felt that that would be the appropriate song for the show. Another that one brought tears to your eyes, too. If you haven't had tears in your eyes yet, I mean... This is going to be a tough night. It's been a tough night. It's been inspiring as well. In fact, Stanley's going to stick around just a little longer before he says goodbye to us and heads out to telling the rest of the world. He's got a whole weekend of events coming up. So let's talk to him one last time. We'll be right back. Don't miss it. Stay with us here, Coast to Coast AM.
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1: It is Coast to Coast AM that you're listening to. Connie Willis here with you, along with Stanley Pramnath, marking 25 years of surviving not only the attack on the Twin Towers on 9/11, but every other thing that could ever happen to any human in the world in the past 25 years. He has lived through it all, and we are happy about that. Now, Stanley, there's no real place to find you, correct? It's not like you have a website anywhere. There's nothing but text and messages and emails going, how do I find Stanley? So how do they find you?
6: You could go on Facebook. You can go on Facebook, and you could pull it up there.
1: Yeah.
6: Or you
1: okay.
6: Can go Messenger.
1: That's your personal one. Okay.
6: I'm
1: so
6: sorry?
1: That's your personal page.
6: Yeah, you could go there. And,
1: okay.
6: I'm very
1: I'm
6: easy
1: there.
6: To find. I'm
1: yeah,
6: very
1: okay.
6: easy to find.
1: That's
6: you could go.
1: That's where
6: you could
1: is.
6: Go on YouTube. You see a whole ton of information there. These are all
1: yes.
6: reporters and everybody posted there.
1: Yeah.
6: Just send a comment, and I will get back to somebody.
1: Well, yeah. I know that you have to catch a plane because I know you have a whole lot to do. I was surprised when you're like, yeah, I'm like, oh, no, he's with us here. But I want to ask you let me ask you this before you head out. And I want to say thank you so much for being here, too. After this, all of this that happened and what we all saw, our perspective now is going to be even. It's just going to be different now. We're all going to be thinking about you when we watch any of the videos in any of the film. There's no doubt. I know I'm speaking for a lot of people, not just me. But after this event, describe life, love, and God to us.
6: You know, Stanley would have what you call a dual personality. There was Stanley before 9/11. Stanley used to go to church and believe that, you know, all I need to do is to go to church, believe, and do what I'm told to do. Post 9/11 comes and Stanley sees life totally different. Sees life in the sense that, you know, had it not been for the divine grace of God and this one man who stopped to investigate, I would have died. So I start taking this very, very seriously, and I believe in my heart that I had to be a pastor. In 2006, I became a pastor for a simple reason. I believe I must be equipped enough to go and tell about the goodness of God. So I refer to myself as the 10th leper. The Lord healed 10 of them. 9 ran away with joy. 1 stopped to follow him. So I'm your 10th leper. I do not take life lightly now. I take it very, very seriously.

0: Love means just about everything. And let me explain grace, mercy, and love in my little way.
1: Okay.
0: 6.5 hour surgery, and my three friends, grace, mercy, and love, were standing behind the door, eavesdropping when I was telling the Lord to have, you know, compassion on me. So while they're putting me back together, Grace said, I want to assist. And he says, come on, I'm going to put you in there. And Mercy said, well, how about me? And the Lord took Mercy and he just put him back in there and they hooked me up. But love was too bashful and he was still standing up. And after they closed me up, love said, well, listen, I was too bashful to say anything, but I want to assist. And the Lord says, come here. And he crumbled love, sprinkled it on top of me. And he said, that person, I got to give a name. And you're going to go home and love is going to take care of you in the form of Jennifer.
1: Mm.
0: So this poor girl, she would get up at nights, even though she's got to go to work. And she would make sure, do you want to go to the bathroom? Do you want this? What? Whatever you want. And I am lying in one posture. I couldn't move. I'm lying there on my back. For a period of at least 2 weeks after I came home, I couldn't turn. I can't lie on my stomach. I can't lie on the side. But the great thing is that I can never understand what mercy is all about and what compassion and love is all about is I did not take one painkiller throughout that whole episode, that era. And the doctor would call me and said, Stan, everybody is asking me for painkillers and you did not take any. What is wrong? And I can't figure it out until I stopped one day and I realized that they cut through all the nerves and the nerves was damaged. So there was no sensation in the right side of my chest. And then I got up one morning, I start feeling tingling and I start feeling sensation. And there it is. And the doctor had told me some people would have to live like that for the rest of their life. But that, my dear, is love, grace, and mercy all wrapped around in one big gift box with a ribbon and a bow. And that is the only way I can explain that.
1: Amazing. What is your schedule tomorrow when you wake up or after you get off the plane?
0: All right. So tomorrow, so starting from now, I'm going to hit the sack, get up back at 6:30. I'm going to read a little bit, catch up on some emails, and I'm going to go downstairs and have something to eat. Then jump in the car and go to the airport. And as soon as I get home, I'm just going to leave my suitcase there and pick up my duffel bag and jump in the car. And Jenny says, I'm going with you. I'm going to help you drive because you would be too tired. That poor girl, let me tell you, she believes whatever I'm doing is part of what we're doing together. So she's part of this ministry, what I do. We're a two-people ministry. We don't have a church. We don't have a microphone. We don't have a podium. We don't have anything. Connie calls me, and I'm going. A pastor calls me, and I'm going. And she stays home, take care of everything, and she prays with me. I call her 2 or 3 times, and she's praying. Stan, you're going to be okay. You're going to be okay. And she bears me up in prayer, and I'm gone. And I'll come back, and she would ask me that one question. Was there a good harvest of souls?
1: Mm.
0: That's all she wants to know. We were both to rejoice. And if when I go, somebody give me 25 cents or no cents, we would take that, put them in an envelope and give it back to the church because we said by ourselves, I said, that is blood money. We don't accept. Whatever they give us, we don't complain. We take it, put them in an envelope and give it to the church. We don't tell anybody. And I should not have been saying this because
1: that's right.
0: I should not let the right hand know what the left hand do it. Nah. I should not let that happen.
1: You should have even said it now, but you're good. Yeah. You're good.
0: But that's who I am, or that's who we are.
1: Yeah. I believe you. And you are very special. So is she, and so is Brian. Thank Brian for us as well.
0: Yes, ma'am. I will.
1: And you keep in touch, I hope. I'm going to keep in touch with you.
0: Yes. And if you guys never see me, never heard about me again, remember me in prayers. Just remember your handsome brown brother. He's special.
1: What I'm thinking of, this is a personal thing for me. I'm going to say this out loud. If I ever get married, because now you can marry people, you're the guy.
0: Absolutely.
1: You're the guy.
0: Absolutely.
1: Okay.
0: Yes. Hey, yes. I'll do that.
1: Care. We yes, love ma'am. You. Trust me. All the messages I'm getting, I'm speaking for a lot of people. Thanks so much.
0: All right. I'll give you a call tomorrow, God's willing.
1: Excellent. All right. Bye-bye.
0: Yes.
1: Stanley Prainmith. Prainmith, let me say that right. That's who we just heard from all evening, surviving the South Tower, 81st floor. He literally was told to look up, and when he did, he saw the flight of he saw the plane coming right at him, and it hit in his office. Part of the plane carnage was right there. In the same building as him, in the same room as him. He had talked about looking over and seeing a piece of it. That was 25 years ago today with Stanley Prainmith. That's Stanley with an E-Y at the end, and then Prainmith, because I know you'll want to check him out and say something to him, and you should. You can find him on Facebook. That's it. It's his personal page, but there you go. There you can find him. And I'd like to talk to his Irish brother as well. Good stuff. So 25 years ago today, that's where he was. Where were you 25 years ago today? It is open lines, and we're going to ask that. Where were you 25 years ago today? Maybe you have a story to tell. Maybe you're a part of it. I'd like to know about that. I know that there's some people out there that wanted to call in to talk about the things that they were able to do in the city and just to help out in general. And I hope you guys get through. The other question I'm going to ask you as well is, what do you think about making 9/11 a federal holiday? Why hasn't that been thought of yet? I hope that I would like that. I would like that. And I wouldn't even like it to be observed, you know, because maybe that's the problem, because it's September 11th. It's got to be that day, right? Because that's the day. But I think we all can agree to say, even if it falls on a Thursday, we'll take that as a 4-day weekend. Even if it falls on a Wednesday, we'll, you know, I think this is the exception. So maybe you want to answer that one. Love to hear from you. In fact, we got people on the line already, so let's do this. Stanley was great. Show your appreciation by contacting him over there at Facebook. Just wonderful stuff. I know it touched a lot of you. I can tell from the response we're getting. So let's go to the phone lines and see what you have to say. Let's go to first-time caller Kevin. Out of Long Island, New York, Kevin, welcome to Coast AM. Kevin, hey.
2: Hello.
1: Hi.
2: Yeah, hi. I can barely hear you, but you can hear me?
1: I can hear you.
2: Hold on a second.
1: Yeah, turn your radio down. That'll help. Everybody turn their radios down.
2: I'm having some audio problems.
1: Okay.
2: Can you hear me now?
1: I can.
2: Okay. Yeah. Hi.
1: Hi.
2: So, you want to ask any question or just start talking or?
1: Well, yeah, I was welcoming you and said, yeah, I think you called in for something to tell us. Okay, so I can't. I'm having trouble hearing him. Let's go to wildcard line number 3. Let's talk to Luis from Pennsylvania. Is it Luis or Louis?
3: It's Luis, Connie. I've talked to you before.
1: Hey, Luis. Hey.
3: I want to thank you for having Stanley on. I can't remember sitting there listening to our radio for 2 hours. That he was so, you know, everything he said is so truthful. It all rang true. And it was, he told such a harrowing story. And I can't help but think about, you know, I know that he said they announced over the PA system about going back to your desks. Don't worry about it. But when he got out of that elevator, when he said to the security guard, told him to go back, I can't help but think, you know, nobody will ever know, you know, but how many people would have survived if that hadn't happened?
1: That's
3: and the
1: right.
3: fact that he went back, and so he made it through like he did, you know, putting his fist through that wall, that, he's one of the greatest guests I've ever heard on the history of Coast to Coast. I just want to say that. And another thing I just like to say is, I've heard people that, you know, were there at Pearl Harbor, and I've heard people at 9/11, and it's so eerie in similarities how they both describe beautiful mornings. You know, one was in December, one was in September, and then those terrible, terrible, you know, things happened.
1: Where were you?
3: I was at home. Connie, I didn't know about this till 11:30 in the morning.
1: Whoa.
3: I was invited. I hadn't turned the TV on all day, and when I did turn it on, I don't know if I had NBC on or one of those channels, but I saw what happened. So that's about it for me, Connie. But I just want to thank you and Coast to Coast. I can't remember hearing such a good and honest, you know, honest to the day is long guest. And the fact that he's not writing books, not that there's anything wrong with that, but he's just what a great guest. I'm just overwhelmed, Connie. I listened to him for 2 hours. I couldn't slip away from the radio. He was so good.
1: Agreed. Absolutely. When I first talked to him on the phone, Deborah Jane East, AI Jane, also her name, had said, hey, here's a guy to look at, because I said I needed a guest. It's 9/11. I got to have a good guest. And she's like, here's the guy. And I got a hold of, I couldn't believe it. I got a hold of him, and he was like, absolutely, I'll be there. It's a date. And it was, I was just so happy for that. So happy for that. So thank you for your call. I appreciate that. He is definitely genuine all the way through, and he's not going to stop, and nothing's stopping him. This guy is like, he just keeps, you don't want to say the man that will never die, because I mean, at one point, right, we all do, but that is like, he keeps on ticking, and I'm so happy because he can continue to spread the word. And you guys feel the way you do, just like I do. Wild card line number 5. Let's talk to Martin out of Atlanta. Hello there. How are you, Martin?
4: Yes, Connie. I called in 5 years ago for the 20th anniversary show. I was in an AmeriCorps program with the American Red Cross in the Miami chapter. I remember we were supposed to go through a class to be trained for armed forces emergency services. And we end up going into the emergency director's office, Bill Wilson's office, at the first plane already hit the first tower. And we probably were watching CNN for a few minutes. Can't remember exactly how many minutes, but then saw the second tower hit the plane. I mean, the plane hit the tower.
1: Right.
4: And then November, a few months later in November, I was in New York City for 3 weeks. In the role of mass care feeding at the disaster operation headquarters on High Street in Brooklyn. I was not at the Ground Zero. One of my other members of my AmeriCorps team served at the Ground Zero location.
1: And tell me more about that, because, you had sent me a picture that's like...
4: Yeah, I sent you a picture on Facebook of my AmeriCorps team.
1: Yeah, I love it. I love it. And I'm so happy you got through. I wanted to make sure you got through. This is important.
4: Yeah, that we had our, we were only like about a month started from our program when 9/11 happened. And like I said, I was there in Miami when it happened. Different members of our team at different times. And I got to serve at the headquarters, which is no longer there. The building is now a park, but the building was above the High Street, subway station, which is the first line in Brooklyn on the A line that Stanley mentioned in his interview. And I remember on one of the days I had off, the other day we had off was Thanksgiving, there was a tour company called Gray Line Tours. And if you were there with the Red Cross or any other nonprofit that was responding, you got the tour for free. And I remember them taking us as close as we could to what was going on. They specifically told us not to say anything because, of course, they didn't want to get back to their managers. But I remember us being at the closest we could get for about 10 or 15 minutes. And we could see, you see from the distance of them working on the site, and you could smell, the smells that were coming. Mm-hmm. The fire was burning, like, I think about 1,200 degrees Fahrenheit in November. I remember seeing a chain link fence that had pictures of people that were missing.
1: I'm glad that you got in to the phones I hope you all get in as much as possible. Open lines continue, Coast to Coast AM. Never forget.
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1: And you know who that is on Coast to Coast AM. That's Paul McCartney. And he performed this classic, of course, at the Concert for New York City to honor those firefighters, police officers, rescue workers affected by 9/11 and all the people. McCartney had actually, if you didn't know this story, you probably did, but maybe not. He had actually been on an airplane at New York's JFK airport when the attacks occurred. And he was a part of organizing the benefit. And what a great benefit that was. And what a great night we're having here. Stanley Pramnath is on his way back home, I guess, and doing some other things too. But he gave us as much time as he could. In fact, I think Tommy D, I think when I first talked to him, he said, "I'll have a cup of coffee. I'll give you as much time as I can stay awake." I think he thought it was going to be like 15, 20 minutes because, you know, a lot of the other shows along the way are like 3 minutes, right?
2: Yeah, and poor guy's going to get about 2 hours sleep.
1: Oh, man, he'll sleep on the plane.
2: I hope he's thinking nice thoughts about us in the morning. He's such a nice guy, though. He really is.
1: Yeah, absolutely.
2: We wanted to take a minute here, Connie, to tell everybody we told you earlier about our new show we're working on called Paranormal Date. There's another one we're working on called Strange Universe, and you can check out this show. We actually have one of the shows up. It's a Spark TV original series. You can only see it on the Spark TV network, but what you want to do is go to coasttocoastam.com. Lex has got all the info right up there, and we've got a little clip you can check out. You can see our new set in the background. It's really neat, and you can see, I think Daniel Brinkley was the guest that day, and so there's a little clip there. You can see that, and just check out our new TV show, if you would.
1: I can't wait. I've been waiting for this. Thank you so much, Tommy D. Open lines continue here on Coast to Coast AM.
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0: to Coast AM. Connie Willis here with you. Where's Willis? Thinking Tommy had asked me that earlier. Where's Willis? I'm so sorry. I meant open lines is happening right now. But however, if you do want my newsletter, it's called Where's Willis, and you can go to ConnieWillis.com. Sign up, and there you go. Then you'll know. Then you'll know. So you don't, anyway, let's go from there. So what a great night. Just everybody's feeling inspirational and happy, and even on such a tragic event, just to hear this story come out, and yours as well, after all this time, and how we unite during this time. Thank you. Even one of the things Stanley said, I wish I could get the quote from him in front of me. I know I have it somewhere because I thought it was an amazing quote. And it was basically, there was no color on that day because they were all, showered with ash on everybody's, as you remember, look back. I mean, I know you can remember in your own heads, in your own minds. You don't even have to look back at the footage, right? Everybody was walking out with ash all over them. There was no color. That was excellent from him. So open lines continue. Here we go. Where were you 25 years ago? Maybe you want to answer that. Maybe also, what do you think about 9/11 being a federal holiday? What do you think about that? I think that's why not? Why would we not? I'm surprised that has never been, I don't know. Maybe it has been talked about before. You guys let me know. But we've got lots of people on the line, so let's go and talk to you. Let's go to wildcard line number 5. Talk to Chris out of Rhode Island. Hello, Chris. Welcome to Coast AM.
1: Hi, Connie. I love your show.
0: Thank you.
1: Yeah, so, George Norrie's had shows about angels, and people have called in and said they were headed for a head-on collision. And the cars went right through each other. Have you heard any of those shows?
0: Oh, yes. Yes.
1: Yeah. So on 9/11, an airplane went clear into the skyscraper. It didn't even break. No little pieces fell off the airplane. So I think that might be proof of angelic intervention.
0: How about you? Have you ever had anything like that?
1: No. I mean, when I play with little cars and stuff, they crash into each other. I've never seen two metal objects be absorbed into each other. So I think that was the angelic intervention. And the wings went into the building through 6 floors of steel and concrete. How do the wings of an airplane go through 6 floors of steel and concrete? Plus, once they were in, then they let the fuel out of the wings and set it on fire. It's very paranormal, supernatural.
0: Lots of miracles that day for sure. Thanks for calling in. I appreciate it. I know that I might be cutting some of these short, so make sure you can get in what you want to get in because we want to get as many calls in as possible. Thank you for that call. It was just so many different accounts and so many different situations that occur. And it's great to learn from it. And I'm glad that you guys are here hanging out, realizing as well how genuine that story was and what that means to all of us. First time caller, Rafi, Los Angeles. Is it Rafi?
2: Hello.
0: Hello. How are you? Is it Rafi?
2: I am doing
0: it. Say that
2: Rafi,
0: right?
2: Yes.
0: Hi, Rafi.
2: It's nice to speak to you.
0: Thank you. And you too.
2: So I was a child, and it's the morning of September 11th, and I'm woken up by my father. And he walks into the room and he sits on my bed, and I'm a small boy, and he turns on the television, and he looks at me, and I'm waking from a dream, and he says something very terrible has happened, and there I am sitting watching the old TVs. They don't make them anymore like this. It's the cathode ray TV, the box.
0: Oh yeah, the tubes and all that.
2: With the
0: yeah.
2: Tubes.
0: And, yeah.
2: And I'm witnessing this tragedy unfolding on television. It's my memory, and they sent me to school that day. They didn't know what to do.

0: because my parents have to, they have to work.
1: Right.
0: And the teachers, they didn't know what to do. So, tacos. We made tacos. And that's how they distracted us from everything that was going on.
1: Hmm. So you think of tacos, and I hope you do tacos every.
0: No, I don't.
1: Every anniversary?
0: I do a variation on the pita with shawarma. It's kind of like taco if you think about.
1: Oh, okay.
0: Yeah.
1: I
0: but
1: love
0: I
1: it.
0: I want to say also that you know we've been fighting for the. For the first responders, and finally we have some validation from the city of New York, and we're very happy to have this information from Mayor Mamdani. So I want to acknowledge the city releasing the information about the air quality. It was not good, and they knew.
1: No.
0: And there have been more deaths now.
1: That's right.
0: Post 9/11. And yep. We needed that information back then, 25 years ago. So kudos to you, Mayor Mamdani, for releasing the information.
1: Thanks for calling in. We appreciate that. And you know, I just got to say that I think we all knew that back then because people just breathing in all. I mean, walking through the area and just breathing in all that ash and breathing in all the smoke. And I don't even know how much. Well, I mean, they breathe in a lot. So I think we kind of all just common sense even knew, that's not good, right? Because we know that's just not good anyway. I found it interesting when the one dude in the vehicle, in the white vehicle that got a ride from Stanley, offered him a cigarette. I was like, what? That was interesting for sure. Thanks for calling in. Open lines continue here. Let me see which one we're going to pull up next. I know the lines are full. Just keep on trying. Let's go east of the Rockies. Talk to Rick out of Florida. Hi, Rick. Welcome to Coast AM.
2: Good afternoon. Real quick, I want to give you a quick before, during, and after.
1: Okay.
2: In the 80s, I worked in the towers as a no-name nothing at the World Trade Center restaurant. And those towers had about a 7-foot sway. Naturally, that would go back and forth.
1: Whoa.
2: And the express elevators for the top of the restaurant was this massive elevator that would zip you up 106 flights in about, I don't know, 30 seconds, 45 seconds. It was an amusement ride in and of itself. Mm. So one day in the towers, when I was there working, all of a sudden the restaurant, you could smell smoke. And long story short is the smoke builds up, people go into a panic. But naturally, the elevators drop down because of the smoke condition. We get a call from the fire department that says everything's okay. It's a dumpster fire in the sub-basement.
1: But
2: the express elevator sucked it up like a vacuum cleaner and dropped the smoke all up in the restaurant. People started to panic, and I was put in charge of taking the people down the staff elevators, which is a series of low bank elevators that you got to crisscross in between the buildings with. And bottom line is it's the save the women and children first didn't count anymore. It was the big guys that wanted to get onto these little cramped elevators. And I'm like, look, I don't make any money. You've seen me come back a couple times. If the building was on fire, I wouldn't be here. So wait your turn. But anyway, on the day of the towers that collapsed, I'm a late guy to go to work. I lived in Greenwich Village at the time. I was still in bed when the phone call came in with my brother-in-law saying, look what's going on with the towers. My office is calling me. I'm in the construction business. I lost three guys personally that were my cohorts, my age in the tower, plus my subcontractors that were in the building that I lost. But we were all hands on deck. As I jumped on my motorcycle in the West Village to get to work, as I'm cutting up Greenwich Avenue in by the meatpacking district, the tower collapses. And basically that whoosh that other people described, that came and it blew me on my back on my motorcycle all the way up Greenwich Avenue. When I got to work a couple blocks later, I was covered in ash and I wasn't even that close.
1: Oh.
2: Now, I'll tell you a couple of things that you've never heard before.
1: Please.
2: About the tower.
1: Mm-hmm.
2: We had lots of contracts down there all over New York, Manhattan, But downtown, we work for the Federal Reserve and other people. And there's an underground railroad that connects a lot of those buildings down there. And when we worked in the Federal Reserve, we had to get all kinds of special passes and stuff because there's $500 million or so of gold stored in the Federal Reserve down there on a normal basis. And that gold gets moved back and forth at different times between different banks and the Reserve and the World Trade Center. So there was a fair amount of gold underneath the Trade Center when the Trade Center collapsed. When we got the contract, the company that I worked for, to oversee FEMA to monitor the ticket work, because it was not contract work. It was all ticket work. And so I coordinated the ticket work to approve the work that was being done. When we got to the point down, first of all, those towers burned for 3 months, the compression of all the stuff that was down there. They smoked and burned for 3 months, and a lot of people didn't realize that. Yeah. I had a son that had neutropenia. My wife tried to take off at about out of hell that morning with my newborn, but the cops wouldn't let her out of Greenwich Village, and I told her to sit tight anyway. I had to get to work. But when we got down deep enough into the pile, the feds came in, threw everybody off the site, and they started doing whatever there was to do the gold reclamation. Now, meanwhile, that's going on, my buddy, my college roommate, my fraternity brother, he was living in Jersey City on a houseboat, and he started ferrying people off of Battery Park City in the Bottom Point because nobody could get out. And he started ferrying people off the point of Manhattan over to Jersey City. And as other people said, it was a beautiful, gorgeous day, which in some cases, the theory has saved a lot of people because a lot of people weren't in the towers yet. They were taking a late come to work day that morning. And as other people have said, I find it miraculous that there was not more debris strike in the body count to the people in the plaza and in the adjacent streets that got hit. Very few people actually got killed from debris that came down, and that was mostly from when the towers came down. Now, the last thing I'll tell you.
1: Do you think that was just because they were able to run away at that point? They were getting out? So they...
2: No, as your former, as the last caller or so just said, I think that's sort of a miraculous that all of the inertia of the debris all went into the tower. It seems very strange that glass and everything else, glass alone on the skin of the towers didn't just go flying everywhere. It all stuck inside. It truly a weird situation. But now I'll tell you one more thing from an esoteric perspective.
1: Sure.
2: I've been a very strong esoteric person all my life. And prior to the 9/11 powers coming down, I had with my newborn moved into what's called a Sufi community, which is basically, it was one of the original Shaker properties up in upstate New York that got bought out by this religious group. And it was sort of a hippie commune that I moved into while I was transitioning to a parental leave type thing with my newborn. And at that time, I was just taking training in that. And so one of the things to remember is that as the towers pancaked, everything went to dust. Steel went to dust, as you were talking about. What you got to remember is 3,000 souls that perished went to dust. And we collectively down there in Manhattan were breathing in those 3,000 souls.
1: That's right.
2: We were ingesting what was left of their bodies. I can remember walking. I took a break midday just to clear my head by the Flatiron building. That is where my office was, to walk through the park and just clear my head. And if there was ever a day that everybody's guard was down, that we were all human, that we were all connected, that we were all understanding the oneness of everything, was that day. But I remember it as viscerally as ever. As soon as President Bush came on the news around 5 o'clock, 5:30, I remember walking past the bar, and all of a sudden the vibe changed so 180 degrees. It was instead of trying to understand what drove those people to take such a horrific act and what pressures were on them, blah, blah, blah. This is, I know it's a little contra attitude that most people have, but as soon as Bush came on and it was the cowboy mentality and we're going to kick their butt and we're going to go after those guys, the whole mystical envelope broke. And everybody became, you know, guns and knives, and let's get those guys. To me, it was a pregnant moment that potentially had the opportunity for dialogue, and it vanished as fast as it came. And the last thing I'll say is that group that I was with, there were a lot of senior teachers that were living in Manhattan at the time, and I remember going to a very high-end spiritual service that I wasn't really qualified for, but I was down there, and they basically worked that site to reclaim the souls that were lost and had nowhere to go and were confused.
1: Rick, thanks for your phone call. Very nice. Thanks so much for that information. Those of you that want to call in as well with open lines, we'd love for you to do that. 343 firefighters were lost while thousands were trying to escape. But they ran toward that danger to help anybody they could along the way. Where were you 25 years ago? Coast to Coast AM, Connie Willis here. Never forget.

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4: From ABC News, I'm Chuck Severson. President Trump on a trip to Ireland today, making predictions and an allegation on major issues without explanation. President said he thinks the Iran war will end after the November midterm election.
5: I think very soon. I think it'll be probably right after the midterms. They're trying to hold out as long as they can.
4: Trump says he thinks fuel prices will drop right after the midterms. And of Iran?
5: They were 2 weeks away from having a nuclear weapon. If they had it, they would have blown up Israel, they would have blown up the Middle East, and they would have hit some of Europe's, in my opinion, Europe's cities.
4: No word what evidence there is of that. Trump also predicting Northern Ireland and the Republic of Ireland will reunify.
5: It's going to happen eventually.
6: Mr. President,
5: you know what? The way I look at it, it's going to happen eventually. It will happen now.
4: The acting U.S. Navy Secretary confirms that Iranian missiles hit U.S. aircraft in Jordan this week, as well as Bahrain. ABC's James Longman.
7: Saudi Arabia forced to shut down a major oil pipeline after multiple strikes. Satellite imagery shows the damage from drone strikes the Saudis claim were launched from Iraq. A U.S. official says the Saudi Crown Prince, Mohammed bin Salman, is pressing President Trump to launch strikes on Iranian-backed Houthis in Yemen, who are now on the march, taking control of Yemen's entire Red Sea coast.
4: More short-range missiles were fired into the sea today by North Korea, say South Korea and Japan. Those nations and the U.S. just ended joint military exercises. The final words at the New York City ceremony marking 25 years since 9/11 were from Michael Mazzaroli Jr., whose father died in the attacks. He says since then, he's seen people use 9/11 to spread hatred of Muslims and urged it to stop.
8: You do my dad's legacy and the legacy of all these victims no honor by using this tragedy to spread hate.
4: Says 9/11 was a tragedy affecting all races and religions. 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
4: Active fighting between Israel and the Iran-backed Lebanese militant group Hezbollah has died down, but the Israeli military, occupying large areas of southern Lebanon, is regularly bombing and destroying houses. Yesterday, the Israeli military blew up a village's public school, say Lebanese state media. The Israeli military hasn't responded to questions about the demolitions. The Ebola outbreak in Congo, the world's fastest growing outbreak of the disease on record, has now spread to seven provinces in the African country, say health officials. Deadly trouble for a trio of women in California, all said to be best friends, one accused of killing the other two. ABC's Dustin Dorsey.
6: The first of which was in San Jose on August 28th, where Ann Mary Matthew was strangled, stabbed, and left in a pool of blood. Shortly after, Anjana Hari in Milpitas was ringing over and killed. Investigators later linked both crimes together with 33-year-old Milpitas resident Anila Baby as the suspect. Deputy District Attorney Marissa McCune says,
10: forensic investigation and follow-up interviews, we were able to charge the defendant with both of those murders.
6: Police say Baby was covered in blood with injuries to her face when she was arrested after attempting to flee the scene in Milpitas.
4: Republican and Democratic leaders are in an ugly battle in Nashville, Tennessee over who controls the city's airport, but they agree on one thing. It should be renamed to honor the state's favorite daughter, Dolly Parton. Chuck Sievertson, ABC News.
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1: From crisis to transformation. I'm Gordon Deal with Nicole Murray. Thanks for spending part of your weekend with us. Here's what's coming up this hour.
2: A new book chronicles how the New York City Fire Department responded after its deep losses during the 9/11 terror attacks.
1: Artificial intelligence is improving life in retirement in areas like caregiving. Here's some examples.
2: Remembering the tiny town in Canada that became a safe haven for stranded flyers on 9/11.
1: And the new shows in Hollywood taking shots at big tech.
3: Cupertino is sort of a classic David and Goliath type legal drama. An executive at a tech company is squeezed out of his job, basically under dubious circumstances. And his initial thought is to sue the company, of course, to right the horrible wrong that's been done to him.
1: Joe Flint at the Wall Street Journal on shows like Cupertino and The Audacity, reflecting changing attitudes towards Silicon Valley. In the terror attacks on New York 25 years ago, the FDNY lost 343 firefighters. A new book called Rising from Ground Zero tells the story of what came next and how the FDNY chose to transform. It's from Dr. Greg Shea, senior fellow at the Wharton Center for Leadership and Change Management. Greg, what stood out as you conducted your research?
4: The thing that stood out, and it's what makes the book, really is two big things. One is the fact that 40 people were willing, first responders were willing to talk to us about not just the day, and that's to the second point, but the arc of what happened in the FDNY as a result of this. And I say as a result, it was a chosen result. The FDNY didn't have to change. The FDNY entered September 11th as one of the premier, if not the premier, firefighting organization on the planet. And they could have come out of this, and the reviews of how they handled themselves, they came out very well from those. So they could have just said, we're going to build it over again. And instead, they changed some fundamental things about themselves. So I think those are the two things. Remarkable interviews, usually 90 to 120 minutes. We got 90 hours of interviews of people speaking firsthand about both the day, but the arc. And then the second thing is the arc of this over the course of the days, weeks, months, and decades following this, when you think about the people as well as you think about FDNY as an organization.
1: 343 firefighters lost that day. What kind of fundamental changes have occurred since?
4: Well, the ongoing changes include that they are now, and I need a moment to explain the difference here, they are now an all-hazards department. So they are not, and I use the word just advisably, they are not just a firefighting department. They decided they needed to be in all hazards, which means everything from nukes in suitcases to poisons in subways to Superstorm Sandy to you name it. The FDNY said, we have to prepare ourselves for that. So establishing a terrorism center, changing the extent to which they do leadership training and all other kinds of training, which is how I got involved with them, both the terrorist center but also the leadership training. All of that is a major change inside of a change that has to do with generally opening up to the world outside. Making themselves a national expert at incident management. And what makes incident management different is firefighters, when they show up in general, and not just the FDNY, they show up to save people and put the fire out, and then they turn it over to somebody. When you're running multiple days of firefighting and then multiple months of firefighting inside the plaza,
1: yeah,
4: and then what you're going to do with this department as a department after that, the logistics around handling 16 acres of debris, let alone still handling the busiest fire department on the planet, doing all that requires a different level, and it required the level of sophistication around incident management that of all people the U.S. Forestry Department provided.
1: Wow.
4: And they had to be willing to accept it from them,
1: right,
4: which was its own story, and those people had to offer it. And today, Gordon, when you look at if you look at the at film from going back to Hurricane Katrina, or you look at Superstorm Sandy, or now wildfires in the Northwest, Hawaii last year, you will see, if you watch long enough, FDNY caps there. And they are now partners with the very people who came in to teach them how to do this. They are now a national resource, and they're an international resource because they get asked about this. They also established and greatly improved their counseling services because they did not, and as you can well imagine, in New York generally, but particularly for a firefighting department, these are not snowflakes, men or women.
1: Yeah, right, right.
4: And they established themselves as... As before that, they said, as they said in interviews, before September 11th, we took our therapy out of a bottle.
1: Right.
4: And after September 11th, they are a model for moving toward the hurt, acknowledging it, dealing with it professionally.
1: Wow. We're speaking with Dr. Greg Shea, senior fellow at the Wharton Center for Leadership and Change Management. He's got a new book called Rising from Ground Zero, 9/11 and the FDNY's Path Through Crisis to Transformation. 343 firefighters lost that day, and then would we even guess as to how many others have been lost to illnesses?
4: Yes, it's in the mid 400s now, and certainly most of the first responders. And we're only doing a slice of the story here. Mm-hmm. This is only FDNY. It's not all New York. It's not all America. It's not all U.S. Not all the world. But just in that set, the number of people who start their days with a handful of pills to try to put off the ravages of pulmonary and blood cancers and other kinds of diseases, the clock is ticking. And one of the most moving, we have a number of pictures in the book. For me, one of the most moving pictures is actually simple, but there's a major board, and it's a plaque, and it has all the people who died there, the 343. And then it's got panels for all the people who have died since from 9/11 related diseases, and the empty spaces they left on those panels because they know more are coming.
1: Thanks, Greg. Dr. Greg Shea, senior fellow at the Wharton Center for Leadership and Change Management. Again, the book is called Rising from Ground Zero. Coming up next on This Weekend, how a restaurant worker pivoted after 9/11.
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0: Ready for the weekend? We're here to get it started. 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
1: Thanks for spending time with us. 25 years ago, 73 workers from Windows on the World, the iconic restaurant atop the World Trade Center in New York City, went to work and never came home. Many were immigrant restaurant workers. One of them who turned the terror attacks into a personal mission is Fikak Mamdou, who was a waiter at the restaurant at the time. Fikak, how did that day unfold for you?
2: I finished working early in the morning, like 1 o'clock in the morning, went home because I worked the dinner shift. I was sleeping, and around 9 o'clock or before nine, a phone ring from my sister in Italy. She wake me up asking me where I am. I said, I am home. She said, there is an accident. A plane hits the building. I turned the TV and I start looking. There is a fire in the plane, in at the building, especially in place where the restaurant is, the top of the building. And I was, my God, this is serious. We may gonna have like 3 to 4 months off till they fix the building and we go back to work. I never thought it's gonna collapse or another, but as soon as the other plane come and hits the second building, it was really, wow, this is real. But I never thought it's gonna collapse again. I was waiting for my people to go up to the roof and a helicopter gonna come and save them. It never come. Then later, you know, the building collapse, and since we have no place to go, we just went to the union. I used to be a waiter and shop steward also, union delegate at Windows on the World. So I went to the union, some of us come there, we meet, and we start going to the to morgues, to the hospitals all over New York and New Jersey, hoping to find somebody that made it, hoping to find some survivors. But after 3 days of search, we couldn't find nobody that made it. Everybody who was inside that day died. 73 of my brothers and sisters.
1: We're speaking with Fikak Mamdou, former World Trade Center worker who was a waiter at the time on the famous Windows of the World restaurant that collapsed as part of the terror attacks on 9/11. Since then, Fikak, you and your colleagues have put together something called the Restaurant Opportunity Center, which does what?
2: Yeah, well, since then, we start helping each other, and we find out that, you know, the problem is not just Windows in the World. It's the whole New York. Then we start organizing and we create what we call the Restaurant Opportunity Center, RAC New York, and where we start fighting abuse and discrimination in the industry, because we understand that on 9/11, when that happened, a lot of people that work inside this magnificent building, a lot of money could not, their family could not afford to survive. So there is a problem in the industry. So we start fighting discrimination. You know, you go to restaurants and you find all white, blue eyes in the front, and most of us, going back is getting darker to the kitchen. So we start fighting that system. You don't have to be in certain color or simple look to serve people to make more money, because serving meaning making double or triple the money where somebody work in the back, or a busser, or a dishwasher. So we start doing schools, training people how to become a waiter. We start doing placements. We place people in New York restaurants. So we start fighting the system and trying to make it better. Because before we exist, it used to be just union and few unions. So if you are not part of a union, you know, the owner will tell you, if you don't like it, don't come tomorrow. Yeah. So you have to do whatever they want you to do.
1: Wow. And what has the success been like?
2: It was huge. You know, any campaign we fight against a lot of famous restaurants in New York back then, we won. And people keep coming and training, changed life of a lot of people, and a lot of other unions and organizations from outside New York starts calling us. You know, we want to do the same model. That's where we create RAC United, and we were in a lot of states where we go there and we train them in the model, and this is really pure training people how to how to stand up for themselves. You know, what's right is right, and training them how to move in the industry. How, from a busboy, how to go to be a waiter. We put classes. We open up Colors. It was a restaurant in 470 Lafayette, where it was a school in the morning where people come to learn how to cook, how to serve, how to change their life. Wow. It was really successful.
1: Thanks, Fakak. Fakak Mamdou, former waiter at Windows on the World at the World Trade Center. Coming up next on This Weekend, teaching today's kids about 9/11.
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0: Thanks for spending part of your weekend with us. For most of us, September 11th, 2001 will forever be remembered. So how are educators teaching today's students about it? There's one story in particular that seems to resonate. Here's this weekend's Nicole Murray.
1: The 9/11 story America's teachers keep telling. Here to discuss, USA Today reporter Carissa Waddick. So for those who are not familiar, what is the story of Wells Crowther and what object is used to represent him?
2: Wells Crowther was a 24-year-old equities trader who was working in the South Tower of the World Trade Center. When the plane hit the tower, Wells went up to the Sky Lobby three times and helped people get down. He saved as many as 18 people that day. And he unfortunately died when the tower fell.
1: Now, what object is used to represent him?
2: The red bandana is used to represent Wells. People saw him wearing this red bandana as he was going up the staircase, covering his mouth that day. His father gave him the red bandana when he was a young boy, and he carried it with him throughout his life. And the red bandana has come to really symbolize Wells.
1: Now, in what ways is Crowther honored every year?
2: So there is a race at Boston College where Wells Crowther played lacrosse. They also have a red bandana football game there at Boston College every year for him. And his mom has created this curriculum also around his story. And so a lot of schools across the country will teach Wells's story on 9/11.
1: Now, how have teachers used these stories to teach kids about 9/11 in general?
2: Yeah, so teachers teach them from, you know, elementary school to high school. Elementary school teachers a lot of times will give students the red bandana and tell them about the heroes of that day and talk about kind of Wells as one of the good guys. High school teachers will play an ESPN documentary that aired about Wells' story. They'll read several books that have been written about him to students and really ask them to reflect on kind of the heroes of that day as well, just in a bit of a different way.
1: Now, you touched on Wells' mother's curriculum around her son's story. Is there anything being done for the 25th anniversary specifically?
2: So Wells' mother actually accepted the Presidential Medal of Freedom for Wells on Tuesday. President Donald Trump awarded that to Wells posthumously. And so she accepted it from the president.
1: And what is being taught to kids? What are some of the lessons here related to Crowther?
2: The curriculum around Crowther's story really revolves around what kids can learn about heroes, how they can be selfless and act in the face of tragedy and horror, but also just in their everyday lives, what it means to have empathy toward their friends and family. So it's really kind of a his story is really one of how to be a good person. And that's really kind of how teachers use his story to teach students today.
1: And how does political unity come into play here?
2: So a lot of teachers I spoke with said that their students today really only know an America of political division. What many of them who were, a lot of these teachers were in high school themselves on 9/11, and they really took away the actions on September 12th of Americans coming together in unity, buying American flags, helping their neighbors. And so in these lessons, they try to pass that down to their students. They try to explain to them that, yes, America is politically divided right now, but there have been times in the past where we have come together, and these are the ways that Americans have showed up for one another, regardless of political party.
0: That's this weekend's Nicole Murray with reporter Carissa Waddick at USA Today. Coming up next on This Weekend, AI improves retirement.
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1: Thanks for spending part of your weekend with us. Gordon Deal with Nicole Murray. Coming up this half hour, rejecting a job because of the commute. Also, big tech in the crosshairs of Hollywood. And the tiny Canadian town that was a safe haven during 9/11. We'll have that story in about 20 minutes. Well, retirees can benefit as AI expands into healthcare and other areas. Here's Elizabeth O'Brien, senior personal finance reporter at Barron's. Elizabeth, how so?
2: Yeah, you know, we've talked a lot about how AI might transform the workforce, but we haven't talked quite as much about, you know, once you've left the workforce and how AI might be starting to change things there. We've seen inroads in healthcare and in finances and in caregiving, sort of in-home support. So those are some of the major sort of arenas where we've seen AI taking hold.
1: What about caregiving?
2: You know, this is one of the more promising applications that I've noticed so far. You know, everybody, or most people want to age at home. They want to age in place. And AI is starting to make that easier. For example, you know, there are new AI sensors that go on the wall that can detect your risk of falls and kind of intervene and help, you know, monitor fall risk and everything so that your human caregivers can sort of intervene before there's a problem. So that is showing great promise. Also, AI companions. You know, loneliness is a huge issue at any age, but especially for the elderly. There are, you know, AI companions, robots who can have a conversation, who can give a museum tour, who can host a bingo night. So that's actually another area that's really promising.
1: That's a specific application was tied to a woman you profiled named Renee Hankerson in the Bronx, New York. How is she using it?
2: She is using a device called LEQ, and I'll call her, LEQ is also a she. The company Intuition Robotics is, you know, said she's female. And LEQ is, you know, will have conversations with you. She's modeled after the Pixar lamp. So she doesn't have a human face, but she's very expressive, sort of moving her head and neck and, you know, can converse on any number of topics. And one thing that was really cool, Renee gave me a FaceTime tour where, you know, users across the country can gather at their LEQ and see a live tour. So the one I witnessed was a gentleman who was on the ground in British Columbia, Canada, walking, you know, hey, here we're at the marina, here's what you can see. And you really did feel like you were there because he had a camera in his, the tour guide had sort of a camera in his, on his head. So that kind of thing can really help people who might be homebound feel connected to the broader world and connected to other LEQ users around the country. So that was really fun to see.
1: Yeah. We're speaking with Elizabeth O'Brien, senior personal finance reporter at Barron's. The story is called How AI is Reshaping Retirement. How about on the healthcare front?
2: Yeah, there are a lot of applications on the healthcare front, both, you know, patient facing and also behind the scenes. You know, a lot of us we used to consult Dr. Google. Now we're consulting Dr. ChatGPT for all our symptoms, and we're getting really detailed answers. And from what I've heard from talking to doctors and experts in this space, the basic information is pretty good. You know, these large language models like ChatGPT and Gemini and Claude have really memorized the whole internet, so they can really pull all sorts of information for you. But, you know, it's buyer beware.
1: Thanks, Elizabeth. Elizabeth O'Brien, senior personal finance reporter at Barron's. Coming up next on This Weekend, how commuting weighs on job considerations.

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0: Fudge could be with us. A job offer may come with the right salary and responsibilities, but for many workers, the commute can be enough to make them walk away. Monster is out with a new survey about our attitudes toward commuting. Here's career advice expert Vicky Salemi. Vicky, what are we saying?
1: Yeah, we found so many interesting insights, Gordon. Number one is half of American workers, basically 49%, said commuting costs or lengths have influenced them to turn down a job opportunity. So they're not only looking at salary when they're considering a new job, they're looking at the overall picture, which includes commuting time and the costs.
0: Boy, in these days, I mean, when you look at the price at the pump, that's to make you think twice too, I guess.
1: It does. It really does. If you're commuting every single day both ways and you're driving and then you can add tolls plus gasoline, it's significant.
0: How, by the way, was this done? Because I feel like to a certain extent we may have gotten spoiled post-pandemic with a hybrid or remote work schedule, and therefore we're not as tolerant of commutes as we may have been in the not-too-distant past.
1: I agree, and I was thinking about that as well. You know, it's good for job seekers to be discriminatory in terms of what they can and cannot tolerate. But I think pre-pandemic, we may have been more tolerant, thinking, well, there is no other option. The pandemic has showed us there are other options. You know, you can negotiate more flexible work. Maybe your company can offer a stipend or completely reimburse commuting expenses. There are different options.
0: If 49% are turning down a job due to the commute, I guess that must mean you're not that desperate to either change jobs or take the job, right? Because if you were desperate, I guess it wouldn't be an issue.
1: Agreed. I mean, if you're desperate, sometimes, you know, when you need money, you will do whatever it takes, even how long the commute is, to get your feet, like just to get back on your feet. So I agree with you. I think the reality is if someone is looking at maybe a $10,000 increase in salary and then they crunch the actual numbers and say, wait a minute, minus taxes from this 10 grand and the commuting costs on a daily basis, plus four, let's say it's an hour away each way, 40 hours a week, that's 500 hours a year. Is that $10,000 really a pay increase?
0: Boy, we're speaking with Vicky Salemi, career expert for Monster. She's written a piece called How Long of a Commute is Too Long? 49% have turned down a job due to the commute. Should employers be helping when, say, gas prices spike the way they have now?
1: You know, I think it's a great question for employers to ask themselves. Are they losing top candidates due to the commuting costs? Because then, yes, that is something that they can consider. You know, it's in addition to the comp package. They can put it under benefits. You know, maybe they do need to contribute something. Maybe they could be more flexible. And it's not only completely out of the employer's pocket costs. Maybe they could say, you know, instead of 5 days in the office, let's do three. Let's negotiate. And then for the other 2 days, like, they can try to come up with a number that is the sweet spot for both people. Because the reality is, I used to work in corporate HR and recruiting, Gordon, and the employers may start losing top candidates, knowing that candidates are saying, you know what, we're not gonna pursue this job, even though it's awesome. I don't want to commute.
0: Broadly speaking, Vicky, where are we in terms of like today's average cost of a commute and the time we spend behind a wheel, for example, or on a bus or a train for that matter?
1: It can add up. So if you think about, let's say, an hour a day, that's 40 hours, or an hour each way, that's 40 hours a week. But it's not only that. It's if you're driving and you're factoring, okay, this is the cost of my gasoline and tolls. There's also wear and tear on your car. There's also exhaustion. What happens when the winter comes and you're in the middle of a storm alert or a storm watch? If you're in the Northeast or areas where it snows, or a flood watch and things like that. So there are additional hidden costs that you aren't only quantitative.
0: Thanks, Vicky. Vicky Salemi, career advice expert with Monster. Coming up next on This Weekend, Hollywood trains its sights on big tech.
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0: Ready for the weekend? We're here to get it started. 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
1: Glad you could be with us. From the entertainment world, the new crop of television shows is taking a more skeptical and sinister view of Silicon Valley, questioning the motives of tech giants and their founders. It's a story by Joe Flint, reporter at the Wall Street Journal. Joe, what have you noticed?
2: Well, basically, there's some shows coming on. It's not that tech is a new thing for Hollywood to explore, but I had noticed a couple shows that seem to be portraying the tech titans in less of the sort of ambitious, almost altruistic, building a better way of life for everyone, to really more like characters from, say, a Succession. Characters who might be driven more by dominance, control, wealth, more personal ambition than virtuous ambition.
1: Okay. So one of these shows that you mentioned here is Cupertino, which is, I believe, due out in October on CBS. What's that about?
2: Cupertino is sort of a classic David and Goliath type legal drama. The quick premise is that an executive at a tech company is squeezed out of his job, basically under dubious circumstances. And his initial thought is to sue the company, of course, to right the horrible wrong that's been done to him. But his own lawyer tells him, you know, you can't go up against these giants. And he then sort of stumbles into opening up his own law firm, where he takes on cases that are speaking up for sort of the little folks of tech who get squashed by the big companies, ripped from the headlines of Silicon Valley. So, you know, the show explores subjects like AI, prediction market gambling, the consequences of these new technologies on privacy and how people interact with each other, or how people sometimes can be influenced by a chatbot they're having conversations with to do some sort of hideous thing. So it's kind of exploring all those things and exploring bigger issues of just how tech has reshaped our lives, and sometimes not in good ways.
1: Another here, which began on AMC, I think, is then switching to Netflix, as you say, is The Audacity. What about that one?
3: The Audacity is a really fun sort of dark, you'd call it a dark comedy maybe, but it is about a Silicon Valley inventor who's had some success, but now he's sort of struggling and he's trying to get back on top and willing to take lots of sort of questionable shortcuts and manipulate people, including his therapist, to do it. And that's sort of one of the funner subplots, is a therapist who kind of trades off all the dirt she gets from treating top Silicon Valley executives. But it just sort of shows again that a lot of these people aren't focused on, you know, tech that can make the world a better place. We can cure diseases. We can help people communicate better. It's really more about how can I make this app, get some big tech company to buy it, and I can have billions, and the folks we might be exploiting to get there, well, that's just tough.
1: I find it fascinating, as you point out in the story, how with all this going on, tech and Hollywood are very much intertwined these days. Explain that.
3: Yes. I mean, obviously, over the last few years, we've seen tech companies make tremendous inroads in Hollywood, whether it's Netflix, Amazon, Apple, and the influence they're having here, the content they're making. And there's a lot of wariness from the old traditional Hollywood companies. And even those companies are being acquired now by, you know, at least tech-backed owners. If you look at CBS and Paramount, well, they're now majority owned by the family of the Ellisons, Larry Ellison, the Oracle co-founder, and his son, David, a Hollywood film producer. So there is this influence of big tech, and there's a lot of wariness in Hollywood about how it will affect the business, how AI will change things. And so there's sort of a natural tendency to think that this would be explored as content material. But the challenge, of course, is you got to make these shows broad enough so that the average viewer will care. It can't just be about how it's affecting Hollywood, because, you know, who cares about Hollywood?
1: Thanks, Joe. Joe Flint, reporter at the Wall Street Journal. Coming up next on This Weekend, everyone's favorite town following 9/11.

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4: 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United States Deputy Sheriff's Association, taking training to the next level because lives are on the line.
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0: Thanks for joining us. The small Canadian town of Gander is home to around 12,000 residents. Even fewer lived there on September 11th, 2001, when Gander's far northeast positioning made it an ideal landing spot for grounded flights. Once you leave Europe and you get halfway across, the nearest airport is Gander. By the end of that day, 38 planes had landed at Gander's airport, but there's no emergency plan that tells you what to do with 7,000 people if they decide to drop in for 4 or 5 days. The influx of them became known as the plane people. One of the volunteers who helped that day was Beulah Cooper. She brought sandwiches, shuttled stranded passengers to pay phones around town, even invited some to sleep and shower at her home. Well, Cooper is one of the people who provided the inspiration for characters in the musical Come From Away, which premiered on Broadway in 2017. It tells the story of how Gander rallied to help that day. That'll do it for this hour. For Nicole Murray, I'm Gordon Deal. 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
2: 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Winners are responsible for any taxes related to prizes. Prizes are non-transferable, redeemable, or exchangeable. Cash will not be awarded in lieu of merchandise or service. One entry per person per contest. Employees of the AGM Radio Group reserve the right to disqualify contestants who do not adhere to the contest rules. All prizes must be picked up by winner within 2 weeks of when the prize is won during regular business hours, Monday through Friday, 8:30 a.m. to 5 p.m., excluding holidays, at 3620 Sacramento Street, Suite 204, San Luis Obispo, California. All decisions, regardless of the circumstances, are final by the employees of the AGM Radio Group.
3: 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It's 6 o'clock on the Central Coast.
4: From ABC News, I'm Chuck Severson. Food prices could go up more because the cost of getting it to you is going through the 18-wheeler's roof.
5: For the first time, diesel prices have hit $8 a gallon in California. You may say, well, gas prices are always more expensive in California than anywhere else. And yes, that's true. But a third of America's vegetables and two-thirds of fruit come from California. And high diesel prices mean you pay more to buy those goods. Truck drivers in California say the prices hurt.
6: You know, driving and stuff have been kind of hard for us because the gas prices so high.
5: High diesel prices also correlate to higher jet fuel and heating oil prices. Alex Stone, ABC News, Los Angeles.
4: President Trump, on a weekend trip to Ireland for a golf tournament at a golf course he owns there, says he thinks fuel prices will drop right after the November midterm elections and that the Iran war will end after the midterms, offering no explanation.
7: I think very soon. I think it'll be probably right after the midterms. They're trying to hold out as long as they can.
4: And of Iran?
7: They were 2 weeks away from having a nuclear weapon.
4: No word what evidence there is of that. The acting U.S. Navy Secretary confirms Iranian missiles hit U.S. aircraft in Jordan and Bahrain this week. More short-range missiles were fired into the sea today by North Korea, say South Korea and Japan. Those nations and the U.S. just ended joint military exercises.

0: Allegations about the lone Lindsey Clancy holdout juror. ABC's Aaron Katursky.
1: Court documents show the man who we're not naming was accused in 2021 by his wife at the time of being abusive. Now, his divorce lawyer pushed back, describing him to us as a stand-up guy. Other documents more recently show that at the time the man was chosen for the jury, he was facing potential eviction. Massachusetts requires jurors to disclose whether they've been sued, arrested, charged, or served with a court order, raising a question of how the juror filled out his form and whether he was qualified to serve.
0: Listening to ABC News.
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0: A Los Angeles jury acquitted rapper Lil Durk Banks yesterday on federal charges for an ambush shooting 4 years ago. His attorney, Drew Findling, quoting lyrics from a song by his client.
7: If you remember what he said in that song, he said that they were trying to break him, take him, and keep him down. And they tried to break him, take him, and keep him down. And what happened today? He was found not guilty of all charges.
0: Durk remains in custody because he's facing a second federal trial for racketeering and firearms charges. Fessing up, the contractor in the reflecting pool snafu. ABC's Mary Bruce.
8: President Trump spent $15 million on these renovations, but soon after it was completed, the paint on the bottom of the pool started lifting to the surface. The president blamed vandals, but the New York Times reports the contractor on the project now acknowledges the damage was caused by mistakes they made themselves, that their plan was flawed, and so was its execution.
0: Paging Seinfeld's friend George Costanza over what he termed shrinkage, but in this case, it's the planet Mercury in our solar system. Scientists from the German Aerospace Center say Mercury's shrinkage may be 30% greater than previously believed. They say that represents a loss in diameter of as much as 14 miles, significant for a planet that is barely 3,000 miles across. Mercury has been shrinking for a long time because of internal cooling. Chuck Sievertson, ABC News.
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0: Thanks for spending part of your weekend with us. Here's what's coming up this hour.
1: A new book chronicles how the New York City Fire Department responded after its deep losses during the 9/11 terror attacks.
0: Artificial intelligence is improving life in retirement in areas like caregiving. Here's some examples.
1: Remembering the tiny town in Canada that became a safe haven for stranded flyers on 9/11.
0: And the new shows in Hollywood taking shots at big tech.
2: Cupertino is sort of a classic David and Goliath type legal drama. An executive at a tech company is squeezed out of his job, basically under dubious circumstances. And his initial thought is to sue the company, of course, to right the horrible wrong that's been done to him.
0: Joe Flint at the Wall Street Journal on shows like Cupertino and The Audacity, reflecting changing attitudes towards Silicon Valley. In the terror attacks on New York 25 years ago, the FDNY lost 343 firefighters. A new book called Rising from Ground Zero tells the story of what came next and how the FDNY chose to transform. It's from Dr. Greg Shea, senior fellow at the Wharton Center for Leadership and Change Management. Greg, what stood out as you conducted your research?
3: The thing that stood out, and it's what makes the book, really is two big things. One is the fact that 40 people were willing, first responders, were willing to talk to us about not just the day, and that's to the second point, but the arc of what happened in the FDNY as a result of this. And I say as a result, it was a chosen result. The FDNY didn't have to change. The FDNY entered September 11th as one of the premier, if not the premier, firefighting organization on the planet. And they could have come out of this, and they and the reviews of their how they handled themselves, they came out very well from those. So they could have just said, we're going to build it over again. And instead, they changed some fundamental things about themselves. So I think those are the two things. Remarkable interviews, usually 90 to 120 minutes. We got 90 hours of interviews of people speaking firsthand about both the day, but the arc. And then the second thing is the arc of this over the course of the days, weeks, months, and decades following this, when you think about the people as well as you think about FDNY as an organization.
0: 343 firefighters lost that day. What kind of fundamental changes have occurred since?
3: Well, the ongoing changes include that they are now, and I need a moment to explain the difference here, they are now an all-hazards department. So they are not, and I use the word just advisably, they are not just a firefighting department. They decided they wanted to, they needed to be in all hazards, which means everything from nukes in suitcases to poisons in subways to Superstorm Sandy to you name it. The fire department, the FDNY, said we have to prepare ourselves for that. So establishing a terrorism center, changing the extent to which they do leadership training and all other kinds of training, which is how I got involved with them, both the terrorist center but also the leadership training. All of that is a major change inside of a change that has to do with generally opening up to the world outside. Making themselves a national expert at incident management. And what makes incident management different is firefighters, when they show up in general, and not just the FDNY, they show up to save people and put the fire out, and then they turn it over to somebody. When you're running multiple days of firefighting and then multiple months of firefighting inside the plaza,
0: yeah,
3: and then what you're going to do with this department as a department after that, the logistics around handling 16 acres of debris, let alone still handling the busiest fire department on the planet, doing all that requires a different level, and it required the level of sophistication around incident management that of all people, the U.S. Forestry Department provided.
0: Wow.
3: And they had to be willing to accept it from them,
0: right,
3: which was its own story. And those people had to offer it. And today, Gordon, when you look at, if you look at the at film from going back to Hurricane Katrina, or you look at Superstorm Sandy, or now wildfires in the Northwest, Hawaii, last year, you will see, if you watch long enough, FDNY caps there. And they are now partners with the very people who came in to teach them how to do this. They are now a national resource. And they're an international resource because they get asked about this. They also established and greatly improved their counseling services because they did not, and as you can well imagine, in New York generally, but particularly for a firefighting department, these are not snowflakes, men or women.
0: Yeah, right, right.
3: And they established themselves as... As before that, they said in interviews, before September 11th, we took our therapy out of a bottle.
0: Right.
3: And after September 11th, they are a model for moving toward the hurt, acknowledging it, dealing with it professionally.
0: Wow. We're speaking with Dr. Greg Shea, senior fellow at the Wharton Center for Leadership and Change Management. He's got a new book called Rising from Ground Zero, 9/11 and the FDNY's Path Through Crisis to Transformation. 343 firefighters lost that day, and then would you even guess as to how many others have been lost to illnesses?
3: Yes, it's in the mid 400s now, and certainly most of the first responders. And we're only doing a slice of the slice of the story here. Mm-hmm. This is only FDNY. It's not all New York. It's not all America. It's not all U.S. Not all the world. But just in that set, the number of people who start their days with a handful of pills to try to put off the ravages of pulmonary and blood cancers and other kinds of diseases, the clock is ticking. And one of the most moving, we have a number of pictures in the book. For me, one of the most moving pictures is actually simple, but there's a major board, and it's a plaque, and it has all the people who died there, the 343. And then it's got panels for all the people who have died since from 9/11 related diseases and the empty spaces they left on those panels because they know more are coming.
0: Thanks, Greg. Dr. Greg Shea, senior fellow at the Wharton Center for Leadership and Change Management. Again, the book is called Rising from Ground Zero. Coming up next on This Weekend, how a restaurant worker pivoted after 9/11.
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0: Ready for the weekend? We're here to get it started. 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
1: Thanks for spending time with us. 25 years ago, 73 workers from Windows on the World, the iconic restaurant atop the World Trade Center in New York City, went to work and never came home. Many were immigrant restaurant workers. One of them who turned the terror attacks into a personal mission is Fikak Mamdou, who was a waiter at the restaurant at the time. Fikak, how did that day unfold for you?
2: I finished working early in the morning, like 1 o'clock in the morning, went home because I worked the dinner shift. I was sleeping, and around 9 o'clock or before 9, a phone ring from my sister in Italy. She wake me up asking me where I am. I said, I am home. She said, there is an accident. A plane hits the building. I turned the TV and I start looking. There is a fire in the plane, and at the building, especially in place where the restaurant is, the top of the building. And I was, my God, this is serious. We may gonna have like 3 to 4 months off till they fix the building and we go back to work. I never thought it's gonna collapse or another, but as soon as the other plane come and hits the second building, it was really, wow, this is real. But I never thought it's gonna collapse again. I was waiting for my people to go up to the roof and a helicopter gonna come and save them. It never come. Then later, you know, the building collapse, and since we have no place to go, we just went to the union. I used to be a waiter and shop steward also, union delegates at Windows on the World. So I went to the union. Some of us come there, we meet, and we start going to the morgues, to the hospitals all over New York and New Jersey, hoping to find somebody that made it, hoping to find some survivors. But after 3 days of search, we couldn't find nobody that made it. Everybody who was inside that day died. 73 of my brothers and sisters.
1: We're speaking with Fikak Mamdou, former World Trade Center worker who was a waiter at the time on the famous Windows of the World restaurant that collapsed as part of the terror attacks on 9/11. Since then, Fikak, you and your colleagues have put together something called the Restaurant Opportunity Center, which does what?
2: Yeah, well, since then, we start helping each other, and we find out that, you know, the problem is not just Windows in the World. It's the whole New York. Then we start organizing and we create what we call the Restaurant Opportunity Center, WAC New York, and where we start fighting abuse and discrimination in the industry, because we understand that on 9/11, when that happened, a lot of people that work inside this magnificent building, a lot of money could not, their family could not afford to survive. So there is a problem in the industry. So we start fighting discrimination. You know, you go to restaurants and you find all white, blue eyes in the front, and most of us, going back is getting darker to the kitchen. So we start fighting that system. You don't have to be in certain color or simple look to serve people to make more money, because serving meaning making double or triple the money where somebody work in the back, or a busser, or a dishwasher. So we start doing schools, training people how to become a waiter. We start doing placements. We place people in New York restaurants. So we start fighting the system and trying to make it better. Because before we exist, it used to be just a union and few unions. So if you are not part of a union, you know, the owner will tell you, if you don't like it, don't come tomorrow. Yeah. So you have to do whatever they want you to do.
1: Wow. And what has the success been like?
2: It was huge. You know, any campaign we fight against a lot of famous restaurants in New York back then, we won. And people keep coming and training, changed life of a lot of people. And a lot of other unions and organizations from outside New York starts calling us. You know, we want to do the same model. That's where we create Rock United, and we were in a lot of states where we go there and we train them in the model, and this is really pure training people how to how to stand up for themselves. You know, what's right is right, and training them how to move in the industry. How from a busboy, how to go to be a waiter. We put classes. We open up Colors. It was a restaurant in 470 Lafayette, where it was a school in the morning where people come to learn how to cook, how to serve, how to change their life. Wow. It was really successful.
1: Thanks, Fakak. Fakak Mamdou, former waiter at Windows on the World at the World Trade Center. Coming up next on This Weekend, teaching today's kids about 9/11.
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8: 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Friday, September 18th at 4. 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

0: Thanks for spending part of your weekend with us. For most of us, September 11th, 2001 will forever be remembered. So how are educators teaching today's students about it? There's one story in particular that seems to resonate. Here's this weekend's Nicole Murray.
1: The 9/11 story America's teachers keep telling. Here to discuss, USA Today reporter Carissa Waddick. So for those who are not familiar, what is the story of Wells Crowther and what object is used to represent him?
2: Wells Crowther was a 24-year-old equities trader who was working in the South Tower of the World Trade Center. When the plane hit the tower, Wells...

0: went up to the Sky Lobby three times and helped people get down. He saved as many as 18 people that day. And he unfortunately died when the tower fell.
1: Now, what object is used to represent him?
0: The red bandana is used to represent Wells. People saw him wearing this red bandana as he was going up the staircase, covering his mouth that day. His father gave him the red bandana when he was a young boy, and he carried it with him throughout his life. And the red bandana has come to really symbolize Wells.
1: Now, in what ways is Crowther honored every year?
0: So there is a race at Boston College where Wells Crowther played lacrosse. They also have a red bandana football game there at Boston College every year for him. And his mom has created this curriculum also around his story. And so a lot of schools across the country will teach Wells' story on 9/11.
1: Now, how have teachers used these stories to teach kids about 9/11 in general?
0: Yeah, so teachers teach them from, you know, elementary school to high school. Elementary school teachers a lot of times will give students the red bandana and tell them about the heroes of that day and talk about kind of Wells as one of the good guys. High school teachers will play an ESPN documentary that aired about Wells' story. They'll read several books that have been written about him to students and really ask them to reflect on kind of the heroes of that day as well, just in a bit of a different way.
1: Now, you touched on Wells' mother's curriculum around her son's story. Is there anything being done for the 25th anniversary specifically?
0: So Wells' mother actually accepted the Presidential Medal of Freedom for Wells on Tuesday. President Donald Trump awarded that to Wells posthumously. And so she accepted it from the president.
1: And what is being taught to kids? What are some of the lessons here related to Crowther?
0: The curriculum around Crowther's story really revolves around what kids can learn about heroes, how they can be selfless and act in the face of tragedy and horror, but also just in their everyday lives, what it means to have empathy toward their friends and family. So it's really kind of a his story is really one of how to be a good person. And that's really kind of how teachers use his story to teach students today.
1: And how does political unity come into play here?
0: So a lot of teachers I spoke with said that their students today really only know an America of political division. What many of them who were, a lot of these teachers were in high school themselves on 9/11, and they really took away the actions on September 12th of Americans coming together in unity, buying American flags, helping their neighbors. And so in these lessons, they try to pass that down to their students. They try to explain to them that, yes, America is politically divided right now, but there have been times in the past where we have come together, and these are the ways that Americans have showed up for one another, regardless of political party.
2: That's this weekend's Nicole Murray with reporter Carissa Waddick at USA Today. Coming up next on This Weekend, AI improves retirement.
3: Dave Congleton here for News Talk 920 KVEC. 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
1: Thanks for spending part of your weekend with us. Gordon Deal with Nicole Murray. Coming up this half hour, rejecting a job because of the commute. Also, big tech in the crosshairs of Hollywood. And the tiny Canadian town that was a safe haven during 9/11. We'll have that story in about 20 minutes. Well, retirees can benefit as AI expands into healthcare and other areas. Here's Elizabeth O'Brien, senior personal finance reporter at Barron's. Elizabeth, how so?
2: Yeah, you know, we've talked a lot about how AI might transform the workforce, but we haven't talked quite as much about, you know, once you've left the workforce and how AI might be starting to change things there. We've seen inroads in healthcare and in finances and in caregiving, sort of in-home support. So those are some of the major sort of arenas where we've seen AI taking hold.
1: What about caregiving?
2: You know, this is one of the more promising applications that I've noticed so far. You know, everybody, or most people want to age at home. They want to age in place. And AI is starting to make that easier. For example, you know, there are new AI sensors that go on the wall that can detect your risk of falls and kind of intervene and help, you know, monitor fall risk and everything so that you're human caregivers can sort of intervene before there's a problem. So that is showing great promise. Also, AI companions. You know, loneliness is a huge issue at any age, but especially for the elderly. There are, you know, AI companions, robots who can have a conversation, who can give a museum tour, who can host a bingo night. So that's actually another area that's really promising.
1: That's a specific application was tied to a woman you profiled named Renee Hankerson in the Bronx, New York. How is she using it?
2: She is using a device called LEQ, and I'll call her, LEQ is also a she. The company Intuition Robotics is, you know, called, said she's female, and

0: LEQ is, will have conversations with you. She's modeled after the Pixar lamp. So she doesn't have a human face, but she's very expressive, sort of moving her head and neck, and can converse on any number of topics. And one thing that was really cool, Rini gave me a FaceTime tour where, users across the country can gather at their LEQ and see a live tour. So the one I witnessed was a gentleman who was on the ground in British Columbia, Canada, walking, hey, here we're at the marina. Here's what you can see. And you really did feel like you were there because he had a camera in his, the tour guide had
1: Oh,
0: sort of a
1: wow.
0: camera in his, on his head. So that kind of thing can really help people who might be homebound feel connected to the broader world and connected to other LEQ users around the country. So that was
1: Jeez.
0: really fun to see.
1: Yeah. We're speaking with Elizabeth O'Brien, Senior Personal Finance Reporter at Barron's. The story is called How AI is Reshaping Retirement. How about on the healthcare front?
0: Yeah, there are a lot of applications on the healthcare front, both patient facing and also behind the scenes. A lot of us are we used to consult Dr. Google. Now we're consulting Dr. ChatGPT for all our symptoms, and we're getting really detailed answers. And from what I've heard from talking to doctors and experts in this space, the basic information is pretty good. You can these large language models like ChatGPT and Gemini and Claude have really memorized the whole internet, so they can really pull all sorts of information for you. But it's buyer beware.
1: Thanks, Elizabeth. Elizabeth O'Brien, Senior Personal Finance Reporter at Barron's. Coming up next on This Weekend, how commuting weighs on job considerations.

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0: when they're considering a new job, they're looking at the overall picture, which includes commuting time and the costs.
1: Boy, in these days, I mean, when you look at the price at the pump, that's to make you think twice too, I guess.
0: It does. It really does. If you're commuting every single day both ways and you're driving and then you can add tolls plus gasoline, it's significant.
1: How, by the way, was this done? Because I feel like to a certain extent, we may have gotten spoiled post-pandemic with a hybrid or remote work schedule, and therefore we're not as tolerant of commutes as we may have been in the not too distant past.
0: I agree. And I was thinking about that as well. You know, it's good for job seekers to be discriminatory in terms of what they can and cannot tolerate. But I think pre-pandemic, we may have been more tolerant, thinking, well, there is no other option. The pandemic has showed us there are other options. You know, you can negotiate more flexible work. Maybe your company can offer a stipend or completely reimburse commuting expenses. There are different options.
1: If 49% are turning down a job due to the commute, I guess that must mean you're not that desperate to either change jobs or take the job, right? Because if you were desperate, I guess it wouldn't be an issue.
0: Agreed. I mean, if you're desperate, sometimes, you know, when you need money, you will do whatever it takes, even how long the commute is, to get your feet, like just to get back on your feet. So I agree with you. I think the reality is if someone is looking at maybe a $10,000 increase in salary and then they crunch the actual numbers and say, wait a minute, minus taxes from this 10 grand and the commuting costs on a daily basis, plus four, let's say it's an hour away each way, 40 hours a week, that's 500 hours a year. Is that $10,000 really a pay increase?
1: Boy, we're speaking with Vicky Salemi, career expert for Monster. She's written a piece called How Long of a Commute is Too Long? 49% have turned down a job due to the commute. Should employers be helping when, say, gas prices spike the way they have now?
0: You know, I think it's a great question for employers to ask themselves. Are they losing top candidates due to the commuting costs? Because then, yes, that is something they can consider. You know, it's in addition to the comp package. They can put it under benefits. You know, maybe they do need to contribute something. Maybe they could be more flexible. And it's not only completely out of the employer's pocket costs. Maybe they could say, you know, instead of 5 days in the office, let's do three. Let's negotiate. And then for the other 2 days, like, they can try to come up with a number that is the sweet spot for both people. Because the reality is, I used to work in corporate HR and recruiting, Gordon, and the employers may start losing top candidates, knowing that candidates are saying, you know what, I'm not gonna pursue this job, even though it's awesome. I don't want to commute.
1: Broadly speaking, Vicky, where are we in terms of like today's average cost of a commute and the time we spend behind a wheel, for example, or on a bus or a train for that matter?
0: It can add up. So if you think about, let's say, an hour a day, that's 40 hours, or an hour each way, that's 40 hours a week. But it's not only that. It's if you're driving and you're factoring, okay, this is the cost of my gasoline and tolls. There's also wear and tear on your car. There's also exhaustion. What happens when the winter comes and you're in the middle of a storm alert or a storm watch? If you're in the Northeast or areas where it snows, or a flood watch and things like that. So there are additional hidden costs that you aren't only quantitative.
1: Thanks, Vicky. Vicky Salemi, career advice expert with Monster. Coming up next on This Weekend, Hollywood trains its sights on big tech.
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3: Glad you could be with us. From the entertainment world, the new crop of television shows is taking a more skeptical and sinister view of Silicon Valley, questioning the motives of tech giants and their founders. It's a story by Joe Flint, reporter at the Wall Street Journal. Joe, what have you noticed?
4: Well, basically, there's some shows coming on. It's not that tech is a new thing for Hollywood to explore, but I had noticed a couple shows that seem to be portraying the tech titans in less of the sort of ambitious, almost altruistic, building a better way of life for everyone, to really more like characters from, say, a Succession. Characters who might be driven more by dominance, control, wealth, more personal ambition than virtuous ambition.
3: Okay. So one of these shows that you mentioned here is Cupertino, which is, I believe, due out in October on CBS. What's that about?
4: Cupertino is sort of a classic David and Goliath type legal drama. The quick premise is that an executive at a tech company is squeezed out of his job, basically under dubious circumstances. And his initial thought is to sue the company, of course, to right the horrible wrong that's been done to him. But his own lawyer tells him, you know, you can't go up against these giants. And he then sort of stumbles into opening up his own law firm, where he takes on cases that are speaking up for sort of the little folks of tech who get squashed by the big companies, ripped from the headlines of Silicon Valley. So, you know, the show explores subjects like AI, prediction market gambling, the consequences of these new technologies on privacy and how people interact with each other, or how people sometimes can be influenced by a chatbot they're having conversations with to do some sort of hideous thing. So it's kind of exploring all those things and exploring bigger issues of just how tech has reshaped our lives, and sometimes not in good ways.
3: Another here, which began on AMC, I think is then switching to Netflix, as you say, is The Audacity. What about that one?
5: The Audacity is a really fun sort of dark, you'd call it a dark comedy maybe, but it is about a Silicon Valley inventor who's had some success, but now he's sort of struggling and he's trying to get back on top and willing to take lots of sort of questionable shortcuts and manipulate people, including his therapist, to do it. And that's sort of one of the funner subplots, is a therapist who kind of trades off all the dirt she gets from treating top Silicon Valley executives. But it just sort of shows again that a lot of these people aren't focused on, you know, tech that can make the world a better place. We can cure diseases. We can help people communicate better. It's really more about how can I make this app, get some big tech company to buy it, and I can have billions, and the folks we might be exploiting to get there, well, that's just tough.
3: I find it fascinating, as you point out in the story, how with all this going on, tech and Hollywood are very much intertwined these days. Explain that.
5: Yes. I mean, obviously, over the last few years, we've seen tech companies make tremendous inroads in Hollywood, whether it's Netflix, Amazon, Apple, and the influence they're having here, the content they're making. And there's a lot of wariness from the old traditional Hollywood companies. And even those companies are being acquired now by, you know, at least tech-backed owners. If you look at CBS and Paramount, well, they're now majority owned by the family of the Ellisons, Larry Ellison, the Oracle co-founder, and his son, David, a Hollywood film producer. So there is this influence of big tech, and there's a lot of wariness in Hollywood about how it will affect the business, how AI will change things. And so there's sort of a natural tendency to think that this would be explored as content material. But the challenge, of course, is you got to make these shows broad enough so that the average viewer will care. It can't just be about how it's affecting Hollywood, because, you know, who cares about Hollywood?
3: Thanks, Joe. Joe Flint, reporter at The Wall Street Journal. Coming up next on This Weekend, everyone's favorite town following 9/11.
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0: Thanks for joining us. The small Canadian town of Gander is home to around 12,000 residents. Even fewer lived there on September 11th, 2001, when Gander's far northeast positioning made it an ideal landing spot for grounded flights. Once you leave Europe and you get halfway across, the nearest airport is Gander. By the end of that day, 38 planes had landed at Gander's airport, but there's no emergency plan that tells you what to do with 7,000 people if they decide to drop in for 4 or 5 days. The influx of them became known as the plane people. One of the volunteers who helped that day was Beulah Cooper. She brought sandwiches, shuttled stranded passengers to pay phones around town, even invited some to sleep and shower at her home. Well, Cooper is one of the people who provided the inspiration for characters in the musical Come From Away, which premiered on Broadway in 2017. It tells the story of how Gander rallied to help that day. That'll do it for this hour. For Nicole Murray, I'm Gordon Deal. Thanks for listening to This Weekend.
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4: From ABC News, I'm Chuck Sievertson. The price of a tank of diesel fuel is literally $1,000 pain in the wallet in California.
5: One fill-up was over $1,000. And when these prices just skyrocket like this, it takes food out of the mouths of your children.
4: An Arizona trucker, food prices could go up because the price of diesel in California is at least $8 a gallon, a state that provides Americans with a third of their vegetables and two-thirds of their fruits. President Trump, on a weekend trip to Ireland for a golf tournament, says he thinks fuel prices will drop and the Iran war will stop right after the November midterm elections, offering no explanation.
6: I think very soon. I think it'll be probably right after the midterms. They're trying to hold out as long as they can.
4: Also not offering evidence of this claim about Iran.
6: They were 2 weeks away from having a nuclear weapon. If they had it, they would have blown up Israel, they would have blown up the Middle East, and they would have hit some of Europe's, in my opinion, Europe's cities.
7: Thousands are expected to protest the visit, upset over the situation in Gaza and Trump's war with Iran.
8: The majority of the people of Ireland don't want them here.
7: Others say the relationship with Washington is too important to risk.
9: I think it's important that the bond with our good friends in the United States stays strong.
4: ABC's Marcus Moore traveling with the president in Dublin. Mr. Trump flew on the new Air Force One, given to him by the Qatari government. The acting U.S. Navy Secretary confirms Iranian missiles hit U.S. aircraft in Jordan this week. ABC's James Longman.
10: The acting U.S. Navy Secretary says the Iranians, quote, blew the hell out of Bahrain over the last few months. That's where the Navy's Fifth Fleet is based. It raises serious questions about the long-term U.S. presence there.
4: More short-range missiles were fired into the sea today by North Korea, say South Korea and Japan. Though nations and the U.S. just ended joint military exercises, which North Korea considers a provocation. You're listening to ABC News.
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1: Cheers outside of Los Angeles courthouse after a jury acquitted rapper Lil Durk Banks yesterday on federal charges for an ambush shooting 4 years ago. His attorney, Drew Findlay.
2: 22 months ago, Durk and I made an agreement that we would make history with the greatest verdict in this country, and it happened today.
1: Durk remains in custody because he's facing a second federal trial for racketeering and firearms charges. Leaders of India, Iran, Russia, and China have been meeting in New Delhi about trade, investments, and global troubles. With concerns of child safety online, California has enacted laws to strengthen safeguards for children and teens.
3: On Thursday, California Governor Gavin Newsom signing 13 pieces of legislation, including creating what he says are the strongest companion chatbot regulations in the country. Dubbed Adam's Law after 16-year-old Adam Rain, who committed suicide last year after months of confiding in ChatGPT. The law includes crisis protocols, parental controls, and notifications if a child turns off safety settings. Jacqueline Lee, ABC News, Los Angeles.
1: Young people are spending more of their filthy lucre in regular installments, says ABC's Jim Ryan.
4: Subscription spending is up nearly 7% over the past year, with many households prioritizing entertainment and retail subscriptions in their budgets. According to the Bank of America Institute, the fastest growing group of customers is Gen Z.
1: Chuck Sievertson, ABC News.
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9: Reacting to 2 days of rallies by Republicans in Dallas, I'm Clayton Neville.
10: President Trump's made an extraordinary pledge as he tries to help Republicans keep control in November. Sagar Meghani, Washington.
11: I'll bet you remember where you were when you learned about the 9/11 attacks 25 years ago. I'm Joan Jones.
12: The firehouse that sits in the shadow of the World Trade Center, 10 House, has become a symbol for so many. I'm Julie Walker.
13: 3 jurors are now speaking out about what happened behind closed doors during the Lindsey Clancy trial. I'm Sue Aller.
14: 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I'm Kevin Carr.
8: 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I'm John Trout.
15: President Trump was in Texas for a second day on Thursday as Republicans wrap up a first-of-its-kind midterm convention. Correspondent Clayton Neville has a recap from Dallas.
9: The so-called Trumpapalooza brought high energy and a loud message on day two that the stakes are high in the November midterms.
16: Hello, Dallas!
9: Republican Texas Senator Ted Cruz.
16: Together, arm in arm, we must save America.
9: Texas Governor Greg Abbott.
17: I'm here to tell you that Republicans are going to win this year because Americans want safe communities and secure borders.
9: Governor called them common sense policy.
17: They voted against common sense.
9: National lawmakers who spoke included House Speaker Mike Johnson, HHS Secretary RFK Jr. also took the stage. Republicans acknowledged today's 25th anniversary of the 9/11 terror attacks with a tribute. And on day two of the convention, President Trump left Dallas and went to Arlington for an event at the National Medal of Honor Museum.
18: Very special for me to be here. It's an American treasure devoted to the best and bravest warriors of our country.
9: The president went back to Dallas at the convention.
16: I pledge to the greatest president in the history of the United States that loves us so much he can't even breathe. That I will go out with my family, my friends. I'll do it anyway. I don't care if I'm registered or not. I'm going to try and cheat like hell like they do.
9: Vice President J.D. Vance was the keynote speaker on night two. He said the November midterms are about birthright.
19: I want our daughters to compete on a fair field where no politician tells a little girl she's got to surrender her trophy, her scholarship, or her locker room to a man.
9: There were several anti-Trump protests in Dallas during the two-day event, and a number of arrests were made, but the area immediately surrounding the event was locked down for days. People who live and work in that area say they're relieved that the event's over, and they called it the disruption. In Dallas, I'm Clayton Neville.
15: President Trump's promise of a $5,000 dividend check if the GOP remains in control of the House and Senate is what everyone's talking about from the Republican midterm convention. Washington correspondent Sagar Magani reports the White House is working to clarify the statement, while the president, speaking on Fox News, said there's more than enough money to cover the more than $1 trillion cost.
20: Why not just give the money now? If you have the money, why not give it now?
18: Because they can't, I'll tell you what, because the Democrats can't do it. Because with them, it's negative growth. With us, it's so positive. So we're taking in $21 trillion. No country's ever taken in anywhere near that. It's four or five times higher than the next. All because of that beautiful word that you and I love more than most others, tariffs.
10: President Trump's made an extraordinary pledge as he tries to help Republicans keep both Senate and House control in November. He's promising to send every American adult $5,000 if the GOP holds its majorities.
16: It will be called the Trump dividend.
10: It's a dubious pledge, but one lawyer, John Day, says is legal because the president says it applies to every adult.
21: It's not a payment to individuals to try to get them to vote in a particular way. This money would have to be appropriated by Congress, would have to be approved by Congress. It doesn't just exist out there in a slush fund for the president to hand out. So Congress would have a say in whether or not it gets authorized. And you can draw your own conclusions about whether that's likely or not.
10: The Committee for Responsible Federal Budget's Mark Goldwine has two big issues.
22: The president doesn't have any executive authority to send people $5,000.
23: The idea that we've had fiscal success is you know, backwards and bordering on laughable. What we've seen is deficits have been $2 trillion a year. That was true before President Trump took office, but it's also going to be true this year. We're gonna borrow another $2 trillion. We don't have surpluses to give away.
10: Congress has to approve the payments, which would likely cost more than $1 trillion. And with the national debt topping $40 trillion for the first time.
23: We don't have surpluses to give away.
10: Sagar Magani, Washington.
15: The National Transportation Safety Board is releasing new details into the plane crash at Miami International Airport, raising concerning questions about what happened to the Amazon cargo jet. Correspondent Mike Hampen reports flight data suggests the pilot tried to abort an unsteady landing before the fatal crash.
0: One is too often for the NTSB.
2: The Amazon cargo plane smashed into a van, killing five people inside. National Transportation Safety Board Chairwoman Jennifer Homendy says investigators are reviewing flight data and cockpit recordings and plan to interview the pilot and co-pilot to determine why the jet overran the runway while landing.
0: We want to hear their account of the accident before we release a readout of the cockpit voice recorder. The captain is 55 years old, received his type rating in the 7-6 in May 2026.
2: After hitting the van, the plane careened through a fence and smashed an SUV on a city street. Authorities say the five people killed were all inside a van used to shuttle crews that clean planes.
0: This is certainly very tragic. You would not think riding in a van to clean an airplane that this would happen.
2: Five others were injured. Two people remain in critical condition, while a third is in stable condition. The other two have been released.
0: Our whole goal as a safety agency is one thing. It's safety. It's to save lives. And that means our recommendations must be implemented or we're going to be here again.
2: I'm Mike Hempen.
15: We remember the 25th anniversary of the 9/11 attack and stories from the firehouse nearest to Ground Zero when America This Week returns after these messages.
3: 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Congressional control and presidential Trump's agenda hang in the balance. 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According to Kalshi's new midterms hub, Republicans have a 53% chance to control the Senate. 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
15: Welcome back to America This Week. I'm John Trout. 25 years ago, the world stopped as Islamic terrorists who hijacked four passenger jets used those planes as missiles to attack the World Trade Center, the Pentagon, and a fourth plane that crashed into a field in Pennsylvania. In all, nearly 3,000 people died, including 343 New York City firefighters, and America was changed forever. Joan Jones reports on some of those who were at Ground Zero that morning from a reporter, a Pentagon employee, and a stockbroker who never made it home.
1: At 8:46 on the morning of September 11th, American Airlines Flight 11 slammed into the North Tower of the World Trade Center, where Brooke Jackman was working as an assistant bond trader for Cantor Fitzgerald on the 104th floor, dozens of floors above where the planes had struck. Her call to her mom went to voicemail.
5: Tuesday, 9:17 a.m.
6: Hi, it's Brooke. Okay, mom, I'm okay. Okay, I don't know if you're going to fly. I'm going to try another. On the northwest corner.
1: 17 minutes later, United Flight 175 hit the South Tower as stunned New Yorkers looked on from the street. Reporter N.J. Burkett was setting up for a live shot for ABC 7 as the South Tower was collapsing.
7: This is as close as we can get to the base of the World Trade Center. You can see the firemen assembled here, the police officers, FBI agents, and you can see the two towers. A huge explosion now, raining debris on all of us. We better get out of the way!
1: Burkett survived. Back to the timeline, it was 9:37 in the morning that American Airlines Flight 77 crashed into the Pentagon, where John Yates had been working.
11: The sound, it was deafening, absolutely deafening. And, I just remembered this bright ball of fire that just went right over my head.
12: That fire burned 35% of his body.
1: And at 10:03, United Flight 93 went down in a Pennsylvania field after passengers, including Todd Beamer, fought back against the hijackers. "Let's roll," he told them. In the aftermath, flags appeared everywhere. Churches filled, strangers embraced strangers, and Americans lined up to donate blood and to help however they could. The country was united by grief and a determination, at least for a while, that America would never forget. For America in the Morning, I'm Joan Jones.
15: In the week of the 25th anniversary of the September 11, 2001 terror attacks, stories continued to emerge of the heroic efforts to save lives that day. There were 343 firefighters who went to work that morning who never made it home to their families and loved ones, and more than 600 of New York's bravest died from 9/11-related illnesses and the toxic exposure to Ground Zero since that attack. Correspondent Julie Walker reports on a New York City firehouse that was first to respond to 9/11.
26: All of these years later, we gather on another Tuesday morning in September to reaffirm the sacred vow we made a quarter of a century ago. We will never forget. We say it and we mean it. We will never forget.
27: The firehouse that sits in the shadow of the World Trade Center, 10 House, has become a symbol for so many.
28: Guys are terrific. You know, they're always willing to open up and share their stories about the job and what they do and whether or not they were on the job in 9/11.
27: Tourists stop and take pictures. Firefighters visit from near and far.
28: I do feel like it is part of our job, part of our duty to welcome the public and, you know, answer their questions and make them feel comfortable because they want to know what it was. They want to know what it was like. And I believe we need, you know, to respect the memories of the guys that we lost on that day.
27: A giant mural remembers the 343 members of the FDNY lost on 9/11. And through it all, firefighter Sal Organo remains.
29: People are still coming 25 years. It's a good feeling that they keep coming back. They want to remember. Never forget.
27: Six members of Engine 10 Ladder 10 died on 9/11. At 65, Organo is still on duty, the last of the firefighters assigned there in 2001 who still works there.
29: I wish my friends were still here, standing next to me telling the story. Some days not easy.
27: At Ground Zero, I'm Julie Walker.
15: Three jurors from the Lindsey Clancy murder trial are sharing new details about what happened inside the jury room that led to a mistrial. Sue Aller reports they all questioned the lone holdout juror who prevented a unanimous verdict. Audio courtesy NBC 10 Boston.
5: Three jurors from the Lindsey Clancy murder trial are now speaking publicly about what happened behind closed doors. They spoke exclusively with NBC 10 Boston and say the 7 days of deliberation were emotional, intense, and at times extremely frustrating. The jury ultimately deadlocked 11-1. At one point, jury foreperson Ronnie Clarkson says she believed the panel had finally reached an agreement.
8: He admitted he had reasonable doubt, and I started filling out the forms. I was so excited.
5: But Carlson says the agreement quickly fell apart when the holdout made his position clear.
8: And then he said, but I'm still not going to say that she's not guilty by reason of insanity.
5: The three jurors say the holdout had difficulty accepting the defense's argument that Clancy was

0: suffering from severe postpartum psychosis when she killed her children. They say he struggled to separate that mental health evidence from the fact that she had taken their lives.
1: But he had the hardest time getting off the fact that Lindsay viciously killed her children.
0: The jurors also described the atmosphere inside the deliberation room as increasingly difficult.
1: He would not interact with us.
0: And they say repeated efforts to discuss the evidence and reach a unanimous decision went nowhere.
2: And he just completely disregarded the information that they gave him.
0: The judge declared a mistrial, and Clancy's defense plans to ask the judge to dismiss the case. A status hearing is scheduled for September 29th. I'm Sue Aller.
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5: 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Congressional control and presidential Trump's agenda hang in the balance. 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And in a key Senate race, James Tallarico is currently trading at 50% to beat Ken Paxton. 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
3: Welcome back to America This Week. I'm John Trout. New Hampshire held a contested primary for the United States Senate Tuesday. Former Senator John Sununu fought off a challenge from Scott Brown, a one-time former senator from Massachusetts who later became a New Hampshire resident, to win the GOP primary. Sununu will face current Congressman Chris Pappas, who easily defeated Democrat Socialist Carisha Manzur. That Senate seat is being vacated by the retiring Democrat Gene Shaheen. Republican Governor Kelly Ayotte defeated two challengers Tuesday, setting up a race against Democrat Cindy Warmington in the general election. It was 60 years ago today that they boldly went where no television show went before. Entertainment reporter Kevin Carr looks back at the history of Star Trek.
7: 60 years ago this week, television took its first step towards the final frontier. Star Trek premiered on September 8, 1966, breaking new ground in the genre and elevating science fiction beyond pulpy children's shows. It featured an interracial cast with a Japanese helmsman, a black communications officer, and in season two, a Russian navigator.
8: I know this saying. It was invented in Russia.
7: Even before it premiered, creator Gene Roddenberry cast a woman as the first officer in the original pilot.
9: What are we running here? A cadet ship number one? Are we ready or not?
10: All decks are ready, sir.
7: Later, the original pilot was edited into the two-part episode, The Menagerie.
11: I received a transmission from the starbase. A message from the former commander of the Enterprise, Fleet Captain Pike.
7: After cancellation, the show turned to animation as a Saturday morning cartoon in 1973.
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15: 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They drafted me.
7: 12 more films would follow with three Enterprise crews. 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
4: 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I'm John Trout. 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
6: 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Friday, September 18th at 4. Dave and John Lindsay take your calls and your guesses on when we'll see the first inch of rain this fall. With meteorologists tracking a super El Nino this year, the rain could come early. 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
7: Good morning and welcome to Coastline West. This week we're joined by the folks from Jack's Helping Hand. Here's Leslie and Rodri. Good morning. How are you?
8: Good morning, Andy. I'm doing great.
7: You have a special guest with you.
8: I absolutely have a special guest with us, and outside of being a client of Jack's Helping Hand, also a dear friend of ours. So I'm really happy to have Tara McNamee here, and she has her youngest son, McCall, who is just the light of her life, as well as her other two. And he was born with a developmental disability. And so we were able to help them just prior to him being born, because he was going to need some work with the hospital that she was delivering at. He needed a surgery right away. So Jax was able to step in and help them. And then since that point, she's been a phenomenal mother and advocate for her sweet son, McCall.
7: All right. And good morning, Tara. How are you?
9: Good morning. Thanks so much for having me.
7: You bet. It's good to see you again.
9: You too.
7: It has been a while since we've sat across the microphone from each other.
9: Yes, many years.
7: That was back in your singing days.
9: Yes.
7: Yep. And so life sounds like it's been really good to you. The smile on your face is incredible. And that's the part, we've talked enough off air, that's the part I want to make sure I share with everybody today.
9: Yes, it's been amazing.
7: Because when you first told me that that Tara had a baby who was born with Down syndrome, my first thought was to say, "Oh, I'm sorry." And that probably hits with a lot of people, doesn't it?
9: It does, and that's the sad part, because it's not something to be pitied. It's something to be celebrated, and they actually call families with children with Down syndrome the lucky few, and we're the lucky families, and it is so fitting, because it is an absolute blessing to have him in our life.
7: And you are now an advocate for not only research, but for looking more into Down syndrome and what it is. Tell me the story from the start again. So you're pregnant, and McCall is your third child,
9: and we did genetic testing with our first, because we wanted to know the gender, of course, back then, first baby. And then when our second child came, that was Monroe, the first one, and the second

0: one McLean, we did not do any genetic testing because my husband and I said, "What? We don't need to do that. It doesn't change anything."
1: Right.
0: And then when the third one came, they handed me a folder and said, "Here's your blood work." And I, third kid, I didn't even read it. I handed it to the phlebotomist and did my blood work. And they called me later and said, "We have your," the doctor called and said, "We have your test results." And I said, "What test results?" And they said, "We had done the genetic testing." And she said, "Your son has, or your child," I didn't know if he was a boy or a girl, "your child has an 82% chance of having trisomy 21. And I said, "What is trisomy 21? And she said, "Down syndrome." And I immediately felt devastated. That's not something I've shared with a lot of people, just because, you know, if people ask, I absolutely tell them because it's important. The same as you felt, "Oh, I'm sorry that your son has Down syndrome."
1: Right, right.
0: Yes, I felt that same, because I just knew nothing about it. Nothing. I didn't even know anybody with Down syndrome. So I dropped everything I had at the UPS store and on the table, and I walked out and I called Spencer, and he came immediately, happened to be another blessing. He was working nearby, and he said, "This is our baby, and this is the child that God gave us, and there's nothing different about him than it." Like, he just, his instinct was, "This is a blessing, you know, this is our right. child." And then everything kind of, the more that I learned, the more that I knew that he was right, and this was absolutely, it felt like we won the lottery, honestly. And now, today, I had thought, this is hard for me to talk about.
1: That's okay.
0: Sorry.
1: You're going to get me going here, too.
0: Yeah, I'm sorry. So you know. In the moment, I thought, what did we do so wrong? You know, like, you think what, all the things when you're pregnant, what right. you might have done, what you might have eaten, what, like, was there a medication or something that I took?
1: Oh, right, right.
0: All the things. What did I do wrong that this, not what did I do wrong in life, but did I cause this? You feel immediately responsible that I caused this. And then it immediately shifted to, what did we do so right?
1: Well, which is a good thing. So
2: that's a better mindset for sure.
0: Oh, yeah, because
2: but we not just, everybody gets there.
0: No, don't you think. Don't. And there, and it, you're just, we were just chosen. And there's nothing more to say other than God picked us to be another child's parents.
1: Right.
0: And he is not, raising a child with Down syndrome is not much different than raising a child without Down syndrome. You know, he's just another child that has his own struggles, just as our other two kids have struggles as well. So that was very important to, I think, as a parent to know. You are a parent to a child, and it's no different. You know, it seems so scary. Like, you need to know so much.
1: Right.
0: But you don't.
1: There are going to be,
0: especially if you have Jack's helping hand.
1: Yeah.
0: Because
1: they, now, well, let's talk about that for a second, because yes. you mentioned that you were able to find out ahead of time. And so you knew that McCall was going to need a surgery ahead of time. And Jax yes. was able to help with that.
0: Yes. Once we found out he had Down syndrome, they immediately do a lot more testing. So one of the tests showed that he had a heart defect. So we went to LA and we did all the testing, and he had something called AV canal syndrome, and or an AVSD or Cushing syndrome. It has several names, and we were hooked up with Jack's Helping Hand early to help us kind of walk through that. And in a time that feels so overwhelming, all you can think about is taking care of your child, and right. they stepped in and they help you think about all the other things. You know, you think, well, I have, immediately they called me because I had already shared with Bridget Reddy that our son had Down syndrome before we knew anything about anything. She was actually the very first person that I told outside of my immediate family.
1: Wow.
0: Just by chance. Yes. And they had reached out to me about the heart, and I said, well, we have insurance, you know, like, we can handle, you know, that made me feel bad, but I didn't understand what they do.
1: Right.
0: And they step in and they help you with all the things. It was incredible to have somebody there walking you through something that seemed so scary and so overwhelming
1: right.
0: that have been there for other people and done it. They have walked it. And you get a card in the mail that says your appointment is coming up. And here is a gas card. We cannot wait to hear how it goes. We hope McCall is doing well. And I remember getting every card, and you don't even realize that you need support and and then it comes in the mail. They're an absolute blessing.
1: Well, and insurance, you said, well, we have insurance. Insurance does not cover hotel rooms and gas to get down to LA.
0: No, and you just don't even think about all the other.
1: And you've got meals and you've got other kids that you've got to have taken care of when all that happens.
0: Yes.
1: So the list of what the things Jax does is pretty good.
0: It's incredible. You don't even know you need it. They help you in all the areas that you need them without knowing that you need them.
2: Well, and I think from our perspective, too, we've always been told that we had, as an organization, we got counseling intermittently because we deal with some really heavy-duty family situations, and we need to know. And one of the best counselors told us, they said, the people that are coming to you are out in the water, and they're flailing around, and you're on the dock with your life preserver. And the bottom line, what we do in our office is we throw the life preserver in for them to get a hold of.
1: Right.
2: But we don't jump in after them because we need to stay on the dock.
1: Right.
2: We need to stay on our level ground. And the beauty of people like Tara and other families that we help is when we know that there's going to be a surgery that's happening, we know there's going to be pre-op. She doesn't know there's going to be pre-op, but we do. And we know there's going to be a time there that they have to spend in the hospital post-surgery, and they're going to come home, and then they're going to have to go back, and there's going to have to be these testings because we've lived it with lots of other people. So it's easy for us to be anticipating what people are going to be going through. We're not doctors, but we can anticipate kind of what the treatment plan's going to look like.
1: Right.
2: Which, again, Tara and Spencer, they're worried about, okay, we have to... Well, you had to deliver the baby still. So, you know, there's a lot of other things at the forefront of their minds. And so let us take care of the nitty-gritty of getting you where you need to be, helping out a little bit, anticipating what the next steps are going to be. So very, very frequently we will call after a surgery and just say, do you have a follow-up appointment? Oh, yeah, I do. You know, what? Give us the date. Let's work on that.
1: Now, with Jax taking so much off your plate there, did that allow you the opportunity to have the attitude shift that you obviously had, because the way you're looking at things is just amazing.
0: Oh yeah, absolutely. Like she said, the first person that they kind of connected me with was Jill, and she has a son as well that has Down syndrome, and he is in his late 20s.
2: He's 30.
1: Yeah.
0: Early 30s.
2: I think he's 31.
1: And Cole is a force to be reckoned with.
0: Oh, and he's incredible. And like we were talking off air, she has the future for me. She can show me and she can tell me the path she has lived. And immediately I felt so much support. And it was incredible. It absolutely helped me to have a mind shift. It helps you to have more brain space to spend thinking about the things that really matter and putting time into areas that matter because someone is taking some brain space and taking care of it for you.
1: Before we go too much further, if people are listening and we've already touched them a little bit, how do they become a part of what Jax does?
2: The best thing that you can do to learn more about Jax Helping Hand is go onto our website at jaxhelpinghand.org. Mm-hmm. And you're always welcome to call the office at 805-547-1914. And we have all of our programs online. And just give us a call. If you know somebody or you've just learned of somebody that might have a diagnosis like that, give us a call. Jill was actually fantastic in our office, not only because she's lived Tara's experience, but we also are very well connected with other moms who have children with Down syndrome. And that was one of the first things I think Jill did with Tara was to hook her up with a couple of moms up in Atascadero who have toddlers with Downs and did a park date just to let Tara see, oh, this is just like raising my other kids.
1: Right.
0: Yeah, it is. He's easier than my other two kids currently.
1: Now, you sound like you know more about Downs at this point than a lot of people who are in the medical field out there.
0: Oh, you know, I have a lot to learn,
1: But we talked off air about how the studies, there's still room for growth in that area, isn't there?
0: There's so much room for growth. There's a ceiling for most, if you speak to a lot of medical professionals, of what a child or a person will become with Down syndrome. We were immediately taken into genetic counseling the next day after we found out, and it was very doom and gloom. All the pictures, none of the pictures are updated. It felt like you were looking at a history book, honestly.

0: different ability. He learns different. He learns slower. He develops slower in certain areas. His cognitive ability and social awareness, he would sit right here and talk to you.
1: I have no doubt.
0: He is absolutely socially very advanced for his for what they told me he would be. So I just think that there's a lot to learn, and there, I hope that we can continue to learn in the medical field that there's more to what they can do than what they've always said they can do.
1: So I have to ask at this point, with McCall, he's had surgery. How's he doing health-wise?
0: He's doing great.
1: So all those things are behind him at this point?
0: Yes, pretty much. He had heart surgery at 4 months old.
1: Okay.
0: Which sounds so much scarier now that we're after that point. And up until then, it was just the next thing you do. You know, it was just, right. And you have Jack's helping hand, and everybody seems so matter of fact, and you got this, and it's going to be fine. And he did incredible. And then we continued to have his heart checked every month, and then every 3 months, and then every 6 months. And he's going to be three next week. So he's 2.5 years past the heart surgery, and now we go every year. And they said that it was an amazing fix, and they were able to do what they needed to do. Sometimes you have to have another surgery in the future, but his does not appear to be one of those hearts. So hopefully he never has to do anything again for his heart.
1: Philosophical question here, okay?
0: Okay.
1: Do you think the education is more important now for people who are going to have a child with Downs, or more important for those who don't have a child with Downs?
0: It's a great question. I think it's important for both. Okay. I think that it's important for the world that people with Down syndrome are growing up in. I think it's important for the peers that they're around. I think it's important because 85% of people that find out that they're having a child with Down syndrome abort the child with Down syndrome. Not everybody knows. A lot of people, actually, there's several people I know that didn't know until birth. But the people that do test, and they're doing more testing now. More people are testing because they want to know if they're having a child with Down syndrome, so they don't have the child because it's so scary. There's not enough resources in a lot of states. California, we are very lucky. They have Tri-County's Regional Center, and they step in and they start helping you from day one. That's very important. That's something I found out through Jack's Helping Hand, actually, right. Not through my doctors. And they help you with something called early intervention. And you hit the ground running, and you do, because you don't even know what you need, honestly. You don't know where they're going to, kind of how Leslie said with the life raft. They have seen it before you, and they know what to anticipate, even though every child is different. So they get you into the right services, like physical therapy, occupational therapy, early intervention therapy, mm-hmm. speech therapy, feeding therapy. So I think that the education, that's too hard of a question. I think it's needed all
1: it is
0: all around. So I think it's just important for both.
1: What would you say to somebody who does not have a child with Downs, who is walking down the street and they see you with that toddler with Downs? Because you know the first thing they're going to say is, oh, I'm sorry.
0: But they won't say that most of the time, but they will. A lot of people will think that, you know, and I'm going to be completely honest. If I saw someone with a child with a different ability prior to McCall, even having my own children, that makes it even more of, oh, that mom must be going through so much. Like, that must be so hard. You don't see the things that they're going through that you never get to see unless you have a child with a different ability.
1: Right.
0: So it's nothing to be pitied. And I would say that if you see us on the sidewalk, he will come to you and say hi and
1: sure
0: say hi back and smile and wave. And you were just greeted by an angel, honestly, is how I feel.
1: Good. Now, how about to someone who just got that diagnosis? If you're talking to them,
0: that one's hard. I would say to feel all your feelings, mm-hmm. and they are all okay to feel. And it is normal, because as a parent, I think for any child, mm-hmm. as Leslie is a mom, you think of all the things that they might go through in life,
1: right.
0: that you want to protect them from. And I think that we feel that we have more to protect our children with Down syndrome. But I would tell that person that it is a beautiful, beautiful ride, and it is nothing to be scared or sad or

0: devastated about that. Right. It is, I mean, I think that is very natural to feel because of the unknown. But I would say that you can do it. And if God chose you to be that child's parent, you will do it amazingly. And that there's so much support, and there's so many people that you can surround yourself with that will help you see that it is not a lot different than raising any other child. Like I said before, my other kids, it's hard being a parent.
1: Yep.
0: It doesn't matter what kind of child you have. It's hard.
2: Oh yeah. No, I can attest to that.
0: It is very hard. I mean, in the best way, it's the most rewarding thing. It's just,
2: it is.
0: When Leslie asked me to speak a little bit about having a child with Down syndrome, Spencer looked at me and said, "What do you mean?" And I said, "You know, you just share a little bit with people." And he said, "It's no different than raising any other kind of child."
2: Right.
0: You know, so it's, which is very true. There's obviously things that, it feels like I'm a full-time sports parent already with therapies, but we're just doing it early. You know, other people there, they have that same kind of schedule because their kids are in all kinds of therapies as older kids or sports. So it's not a lot different. And I would say that you got this and you're going to be amazing. And take a deep breath.
1: I wanted to add to that because I know 30 years ago when I was in college and I was studying communication disorders, I had to take a class and it was about counseling. And I remember thinking, what do I need to do counseling for? And the instructor was very clear telling me, many times you are going to diagnose a child with a speech or language deficit. And that parent, you better know you better know what's coming. And he said that parent has to grieve the loss of what they expected before they can start accepting what they're getting. And so I think what Tara was explaining too is you get something, and I can say that from a parent perspective, as soon as you find out you're pregnant, without knowing it, you've got this whole life planned out for this child. They don't even know.
2: Right.
1: But you have that, which is why miscarriage is so challenging for people. Because they have to grieve the loss, because it's not just the 3 or 4 months, it's
2: the whole life,
1: the next 60 years. And I think as far as Tara's concerned, so they've already got this next 60 years of this child's life, or 80 years, and you hear something that you're unfamiliar with, a diagnosis, which isn't a great term because now that means it's deemed as something's wrong. And what you have to do when she's saying feel all the feels, you've got to grieve that loss. You've got to be angry. You get to be depressed. You get to be sad. You get to bargain. You get to do all those parts of the grief cycle until in that cycle you hit acceptance. And a lot of times I used to just call it, okay, it's an acceptance, but it's also, how are we going to adjust? What am I going to change? And even in my practice, when I did speech for years, people would have head injuries or strokes, and their new normal was just that. It was a new normal. Mm-hmm. And they needed to grieve the loss of what their life was going to look like until they were able to adjust to their new circumstance. So I have a tremendous amount of respect for Tara and for every parent that receives a diagnosis in utero or after a child is born, because they've got to give themselves the time to grieve the loss of what they had, that what they expected.
2: Right.
1: What they had planned.
0: Yes.
1: And then once you get past that, and I you can get counseling, you can get it, whatever you need, but just know it's coming, and it's absolutely normal. It's 100% normal to grieve.
2: Man, that's,
0: and necessary.
2: That's good advice no matter what's going
0: absolutely
2: on
0: even
2: in your life.
0: Even someone that gets a they thought they were having a boy their whole pregnancy and it comes out a girl. Yeah. I mean, that boys and girls, they're both great, but that's something you grieve. That, it reminds me, you guys sent me this sheet with this story on it, and it's called Welcome to Holland, but mm-hmm. I don't remember the country you're going to in the story now. It's been so many years, but it is where you believe, Andy, you pick a trip that you're going to and you're so excited and you know all the things you're going to do and all the places you're going to go, and it's somewhere you've wanted to go your whole life, and then you get there and they say, welcome to a different place, and you're sad and you grieve it. And the story was about, yes, you didn't get to go to Ireland, wherever the place was, I don't
2: right.
0: remember. You didn't get to do all those things, but what you get to do is all these incredible things in Holland.
2: In Holland, right.
0: And you get to learn that this is way more beautiful than the trip that you actually, not that he is better than another child, but in the moment what was given to you was even better than you could have imagined. But you
2: right.
0: still are sad you didn't get to go do all your things, whatever you were trying to do in Ireland. So it was a very cool story you guys sent it to me.
1: Mm-hmm.
2: I can tell you right now that, well, for one, it sounds like you married the right guy.
0: 100%. Okay. Start there. That's my first bit of advice.
2: Because it sounds like Spencer is of the same mindset that you are.
0: Absolutely.
2: And for McCall to have two parents in that mode is just incredible. Because I'm sure some of the disabilities that pop up are things that split families up.
1: It can. I don't fault anybody for what they're going through because everyone has different methods of coping with stress. But like I said, it's if you're aware, and that's the piece I know that if the one class I took in college, this counseling class, it revisited me almost every single week when I worked, because I was always dealing with people now that their lives were going to be changed when I was working. And I look at this now with Jack's Helping Hand when these parents are getting diagnoses, and I think, give yourself the time to grieve what you thought was going to happen.
2: Right.
1: And go through all the feelings that go with that and do everything you need to do to get through that so that now you can come in with a clear mind mm-hmm. of what's next for us. Now we're on a different path. It's
0: because if you don't grieve to move forward, you stay right where you're at.
2: Right.
0: And you think that you're moving forward, but if you don't feel it, you're stuck.
2: Do you get the chance to share this whole train of thought with other people very often?
0: No, not that often.
2: Okay.
0: Sometimes.
1: You'd like to.
2: You need to. You need to, because just hearing you talk about your experiences, I have no doubt that it could help other people, you know, focus on what's coming, and that it could be a good thing.
0: Truly, I feel like I missed out early in my life because it is a whole new world. Mm-hmm. There's so much happening around you, and it is an opportunity for connection with people, truly.
2: Right.
0: Everyone's going through something. And
1: always.
0: Like you were just saying, to just know that you're not alone. It doesn't matter if your child was just diagnosed with ADHD or they have some kind of a speech mm-hmm. disability or different ability.
1: Right.
0: To know that you're not alone and to see the world through different glasses, that everybody has something going on. Yes, I believed that before, but there is... To see a child that works so hard to do something that another child just did. They had no therapy. They had no coaching. We just wake up and we walk one day.
2: Right.
0: And our little McCall, he had to try so hard. So each milestone, that's the other thing, that you just feel so gifted because you get to enjoy life as it's happening, each moment. You know, you don't take it for granted. You are so excited. He just took a step. Not that you're not with other children, but it's a very different feeling.
2: Well, once again, Jack's Helping Hand is able to share a story with us that's going to touch people's lives out there, and I appreciate that.
1: That's our pleasure. We love having parents come in and share what they're going through, because just like Tara said, she's not the only parent in this community that has a child that has a different ability.
2: Right.
1: They're next door neighbors. Everybody has it. And we feel blessed to be able to have the population of kids that we do help, which, you know, like I said, our caseload, we've got over 600 kids in there. So we do have the ability to connect parents with other parents. So Tara is a perfect example of, if we hear of a new mom that was coming in and she just received that through her genetic testing that she's going to perhaps have a chromosomal difference in her child, mm-hmm. We would ask her, are you interested in meeting somebody who has a similar, you know, child? And Tara would be one of our first calls, as well as, you know, some of our other moms who are more than happy to share the happiness that comes with this, not that shock value of, oh my gosh. And that shock really just comes from the unknown.
0: Absolutely.
1: We don't know what's coming.
2: One more time, if people want more information on Jack's, how to reach you, what's the website?
1: Website is jackshelpinghand.org, or you can call the office at 805-547-1914.
2: Leslie Aradre is Executive Director at Jack's Helping Hand. She comes in on a regular basis to share the stories of Jack's. And Tara, you have a chair there anytime you want to talk about stuff you've got going on.
0: Thank you.
2: I hope you're able to share that insight.
0: Thank you so much.
2: With so many people out there, because it's definitely a force to be reckoned with.
0: Thank you.
2: All right. It was nice to meet. Tell Spencer I said hello.
0: I will.
2: And we'll talk again soon.
0: Thank you so much.

0: much.
1: Thank you, Andy.
2: For many local families, the fear of losing a home or struggling with consumer debt can feel completely overwhelming. 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
1: From ABC News, I'm Chuck Severson. $8 a gallon for fuel sounds like you've pressed the wrong button on a time machine, but H.G. Wells isn't afoot. That's the price of diesel fuel in California, a state that provides Americans with a third of their vegetables and two-thirds of their fruits. Plus, it runs trucks that carry other stuff, too. And the national average for diesel is $6 a gallon. Jason Kurtz is a farmer in Forest City, Missouri. One piece of farm equipment alone uses 200 gallons of diesel a day.
2: We have to harvest. We have to run the machines. We have to use the diesel. So bottom line is it cuts into our bottom line.
3: Economists warn high diesel prices mean higher costs for shipping goods. This will hit the wallets of Americans as the price of everyday items go up. With inflation sitting at 3.4%, the latest government data showing paychecks aren't keeping up. Wages down 0.3% compared to a year ago when adjusted for inflation.
1: ABC's Jacqueline Lee. President Trump, on a weekend trip to Ireland for a golf tournament, says he thinks fuel prices will drop and the Iran war will stop right after the November midterm elections, offering no explanation.
4: I think very soon. I think it'll be probably right after the midterms. They're trying to hold out as long as they can.
1: Also not offering evidence of this claim about Iran.
4: They were 2 weeks away from having a nuclear weapon.
1: Acting U.S. Navy Secretary confirms Iranian missiles hit U.S. aircraft in Jordan this week and that Iranians attacked and damaged the Navy's Fifth Fleet base in Bahrain. Attacks on a key Saudi oil pipeline were launched from Iraqi territory, says Iraq's government. Iraq, in response, has closed two key border crossings with Iran, halting all passenger and commercial traffic, says Iran's state-run media. No Atlantic hurricanes have formed this year, and none are likely this week, says the National Hurricane Center, due to an enormous El Nino warming the Pacific. You're listening to ABC News.
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1: President Trump calls on the Smithsonian to install a colossal statue of George Washington outside the National Museum of American History in a special exhibit honoring the nation's first president. Trump made the demand overnight in social media posts. Active fighting between Israel and the Iran-backed Lebanese militant group Hezbollah has simmered down, but the Israeli military, occupying large areas of southern Lebanon, regularly bombs and destroys houses, say Lebanese government media. No comment from Israel. A rare moment tomorrow at the U.S. Open tennis tournament in New York City for the men's final. At the scene, ABC's Morgan Norwood.
2: Ben Shelton punching his ticket to the men's final after an electric all-American showdown under the lights at Arthur Ashe Stadium.
3: Shelton
2: defeating Francis Tiafoe in a four-set thriller. Tiafoe taking the first set, but Shelton dominating in the final three. Now Shelton becoming the first black man since Arthur Ashe in 1972 to reach the U.S. Open final, and just the second American man in two decades to make the championship match here in New York.
1: Shelton will play the number one seed, Alexander Zverev of Germany. The New York Yankees marked the 25th anniversary of 9/11 yesterday with Brielle Saraceni throwing out the ceremonial first pitch alongside her husband, Sean McGuire. Both lost their fathers on 9/11. They met at a camp for kids whose parents died in the attacks. Chuck Sievertson, ABC News.
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1: One of these.
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3: Good morning, everyone. Hey, I don't know if you've noticed or not, but I did not sweat while walking to the truck to come in here today. It was back to San Luis coastal weather. Like, yeah, baby. Last night before I went to bed, I walked outside to do some stuff, and I actually felt a chill. I was like, wait a second, what? This is kind of cool. All right, so we're back. It's back to us. We have our weather again. I like it, I like it, I like it. I don't know why people are texting me. Anyway, sorry. All right, let's start the show. If you have the place to play, you know what? I don't know how to start the show this morning. My brain is not working. Let's just start and say good morning, everyone.
4: Good morning.
3: How are we doing this morning? This morning, yeah.
4: There we go.
3: Jim's ready to go. I'm not.
5: Already.
3: You know, I started the show like that because I thought, well, I had a friend talk to me about that and thought it was a really neat idea. And I really

0: automotive is different than a lot of things. As far as a discipline, as far as what you need to do, today is not yesterday. Your car you're working on is not your grandfather's car. You need to have your ducks in a row. And you watch a few YouTube videos, or videos online now because everyone's doing videos.
1: Yeah, little shorts and stuff.
0: We have Mr. Wimmer here this morning.
1: Good morning. Good morning.
0: I'm sorry. I wanted to go to that route, and my brain went a different direction.
1: It's been so hot. It's just kind of like fried egg brains.
0: There you go.
1: I get it too. I'm kind of tired. After 2 days, I'm like, man, I don't live in Texas for a reason.
0: Yeah, amen. So I went to the city. I called him the other day because I was furious. It was 109 in my shop. I was furious. I called the city. I said, look, you guys got to do something about this. This is ridiculous. I pay a lot of money to live here. I pay a lot of taxes. You guys got to fix this weather. It's ridiculous. They said, Jason, I understand. We are on it. Give us a couple days. We'll get it fixed for you. And they did.
1: They fixed it right before. They rolled the fog right in. That's awesome. Yeah. They do have these like weather modification machines out there. So maybe they blasted. Bring us some cold back, you know.
0: Yep. So, I just bounced this in my head. Sorry, I had to talk about it. You said that there was a 9/11 celebration, and it was cool. It looked to me like they had drones in the shape of the towers.
1: Oh, wow. That's awesome.
2: That's so cool.
0: I remember 9/11. It's so funny.
1: Me too.
0: I remember working in the shop. And I was working, and all of a sudden we heard something on the radio or whatever, and then there was no aircraft in the sky.
1: It gets quiet.
0: And I was like, well, this is weird. And then the whole town kind of shut down, and I rolled the doors down the shop. I went home, watched TV, and I watched one of the towers fall. I think the first one was already gone by the time I got there.
1: Yeah,
0: by the time I started watching it.
1: Yeah. I was a senior in high school, and I woke up, and my mom used to make me breakfast and lunch every day. It was great. Always a home-cooked breakfast and always a bag lunch. And I really appreciate all that. But I remember coming upstairs, I had to go to school, and she's on the phone staring at the TV, which was kind of odd. And I was like, Mom, where's my lunch? Mom, where's my lunch? I got to go. And she's like, I'm busy. And I was like, oh, my God. And it was like one of those weirdest things. And I remember being like kind of stressed out because I was just trying to get out the door. And it was the first day I ever bought lunch at school because she literally was talking to friends. She used to work in a skyscraper in L.A., so like it really hit her heart.
0: Oh, yeah.
1: Yeah, she's just like, oh, my gosh, you know. And I was so insensitive as a kid. I just remember driving. I was like, oh, no lunch. And then I got to school, and it was on the TVs everywhere, and all the teachers were watching it, and we just all day long just watched the whole thing. And
0: wow.
1: It was crazy. There's no cell phones. I mean, we had like text messaging, kind of. We all had those like Nokia phones, but it wasn't like it is today. So the media came through the TV and radio.
0: Yeah.
1: That's how it was.
0: Wow.
2: Yeah, I was in a little coffee shop in Roy Grande. I just get my little coffee shop thing going and walked in there, and normally the TVs are turned to something, you know, I'm not normally like a news program or anything like that. And I walked in there and they're all on a news program, either ABC, NBC, I'm not sure. And I saw like the second plane hit the tower.
0: Mm-hmm.
2: It's like, I hadn't heard anything about the first tower yet.
1: Yeah.
2: And they're like, the second plane hit the second tower. And I was like, is this a movie?
0: Yeah.
2: Is this like exactly. Independence Day? Are they watching Independence Day or right. something like that? And really was going on. And it was like, oh my gosh, this is not a movie. This is a real
1: thing. This is like
2: thing,
1: happening right now.
2: Real thing. And then you saw the second tower just catch fire. And then a few minutes later starts collapsing.
0: Wow.
2: That's crazy.
1: Did you know that Ferrari did a homage at their F1 race after that? They took all of the livery off. They took all the sponsors off. They just ran the cars in red with the black nose, which is, I guess, a symbol of grief. And all the drivers, they just wore just the regular race suits. That's it. They took everything off with sponsor support, and they ran the Grand Prix just fully undressed. It was wild. I just learned about that yesterday.
0: I didn't catch that. I didn't watch
1: Formula One, but it's that's a really cool thing to do, you know.
0: Mm-hmm. So yeah, I'm not a big Formula One guy. I mean, I'll watch, but I've never been big into it.
1: I was like NASCAR as a kid. You see a lot more crashes.
0: Yeah. Mm-hmm. Yeah, I was more a NASCAR guy too.
1: Yeah.
0: The kids were asking me that day. She's like, what's my daughter's like, what's F1 stand for? I'm like, Formula One. Okay, what's that stand for? I don't know.
1: It's the top formula.
0: It's the top of the top. This is the best of the best. The ultimate guys, I guess. I mean, I'm sorry. I'm not a race guy. I'm sorry. I'm a

0: car. I sit there fix cars all day. And well, Jason, what do you think about the? I didn't know they offered it. There was a Porsche came in the other day. Guy bought it and out of state it had to be smogged. Oh, okay, whatever. Had like 250 miles on it or something, or 400 miles on it, whatever. And I mean, it's beautiful. It's a Porsche, you know,
1: okay. Great
0: Porsche.
1: Cars,
0: one of the guys walked out, like, oh, what's he need? Do you know that's a $280,000? I'm like, it says Porsche on it. It's a sporty one. You can tell because it's lowered and has wider tires. What do you mean? Mm-hmm. I don't know. All the renditions of the Corvette. I'm like, cool. I think it looks kind of cool. And then I don't know if you they.
2: You're kind of like a plastic surgeon, I think. You come in, you work on cars, and like, look how beautiful my results are. You're like, I don't know, I just did what I had to do.
0: Exactly.
2: I hope your husband likes it.
0: That's funny. I like that.
2: Think about doctors. I was like, well, who am I? You know, what am I like? But yeah, no, it's true. There's so many varieties of cars, for sure. When you're a mechanic, you kind of see like the inside, almost like if you're taking an X-ray of somebody, you're seeing the bones. You're really not seeing anything else. You're just like, I don't care what you're wearing. I just need to see if the arm's broken. So it's very interesting.
0: It is. I don't know. And maybe it is more like that. Maybe I just, you know, I'm just looking at the, I spend my day trying to figure out the problem and trying to, and then I also get to see the, and you get to see the, really? We had to put that bolt there. Yeah. I mean, that's my biggest problem with the Dirty Max. Is that there's always one more bolt. You go, oh, I just got to pull a thermostat. No big deal. It's right there. Then you pull the two bolts, and the third one's caught behind a bracket. I'm like, all right, well, let's pull the bracket. So you go to get the bolt for the bracket. You get one of the bolts out of the bracket, and then the bracket. Oh, there's a bracket that covers the bracket. Okay, the second bolt. So then you pull that bracket. You go to pull that bracket, and you got to pull this wiring harness. So you got to pull the wiring harness. And I'm like, okay, guys, you couldn't have just made a little notch on the bracket to make allow you to pull the bolt out?
2: Oh, yeah, I looked at it. A diesel. I smogged a diesel the other day, a newer one, and it was a pickup. And I opened the hood and I looked inside. I was like, "Oh my god!" I'm glad I don't work on big trucks, because it was like so much stuff packed on top of each other. It's like EGR cooler. It's like I can see it.
0: Yeah, kind of. I can see a part of it.
2: I can see like the edge of it.
0: And that's the other thing. The state goes, "Well, you need to inspect to make sure all these things are here." I'm like, "No, you're not going to let me. You're not going to make it to where I can see them. I can see where it probably should be. Is it all there?" Maybe.
2: As far as I can tell.
0: Yeah. And we're not legally required to remove any components.
2: You can't.
0: No,
2: yeah.
0: You have to pull a bolt, nothing like that. So I'm like, there's a cover. You tell me if it's there.
2: Yeah, the more smogs I do, the easier it becomes to realize, okay, I'm not looking for the EGR valve. I'm looking for where the EGR valve connects somewhere. So I was like, oh, there it is. Okay, it's still in here.
0: And then find it.
2: Yeah.
0: You just be right on top there. Bang. There it is.
2: Air injection on a Toyota. You're like, that's under the intake manifold.
0: Uh-huh. Yeah,
2: so,
0: good
2: okay,
0: luck.
2: Grab my mirror and look. Okay, there's the wiring harness going to it. Check engine light's not on. That's
0: there's
2: not
0: a
2: all
0: tube.
2: I can do.
0: We're good. Yeah, exactly. Yeah, I keep waiting to see that time when they come in. They go, you're fined $5,000 because the tube was disconnected under the intake manifold. I'm going to go, let's go to court, baby. Yeah. I can't wait to talk to the judge about entrapment.
2: Oh, for sure. Yeah.
0: I'm done. I've been doing this a long time. And anymore, I get a feel. Mm-hmm. And I look over and I go, oh. I had one the other day. Well, it's been a year probably. Came in. And I popped the hood. I'm like, oh, he's a modification guy. Yeah, we're done.
2: Yeah,
0: and I just closed the hood. And I said, "You need to take it somewhere else. You've got too many modifications. I want help. I really do. But
2: you've now messed with it.
0: You've messed with it too much. And I don't. I'm not going to pay attention to all the stupid laws that come out every week on these ridiculous stuff that comes out and all the modifications. And I'm done. You know what? It seems like every year the state of California comes up with a new government agency that's got all these new rules. I'm done."
2: Yeah.
0: Well, I challenge.
2: It's interesting that you mentioned that. So we've been building this apprenticeship program and pre-apprenticeship program. So we're aligning internships into this thing at the high school. So at Morro Bay, we've developed now our six to seven year plan. But basically, you have your apprenticeship stuff out. So I started looking around. I was like, they've got to have some information somewhere about how to do this. And it turns out there's a Department of Apprenticeship Services in California, but they don't have a phone number. So that's a funny thing.
0: They wouldn't answer anyway. It's kind of a waste of money.
2: Yeah, you could go to the website, and it has all this kind of information, and it's like, okay, so how do I get in touch with them? Fill out a form. Okay, fill out a form. Then we've received your form. We'll get back to you in 10 to 12 business days. And you're like, I thought, how many people are honestly calling the Department of Apprenticeship Services that they can't answer the phone? So it's the weirdest thing. So you start thinking, it's like, where's all this money going? Start thinking taxes and stuff. And it's like, oh, well, it's cool that we have it. But I will say, in the defense of that department, a lady did call back. I had to go through a phone tree and get transferred from a different department, but I finally found someone. I'm kind of tenacious when it comes to that. And her name was Kristen, and she was very friendly. She gave me a lot of info, but she was driving somewhere, which I thought was interesting. You're working for the state, for the Department of Apprenticeship Service, and you're driving somewhere? She's like, I'm going to an appointment, but I'll talk to you. And so it's just very interesting. Work has changed. You know, when I would, when I had to go get my first license to have my business, it was the sales tax thing. I had to go to Board of Equalization in person, stand in line. There's a bunch of people there doing different stuff, file paperwork, show an ID, do the whole thing, sit down, fill out more paperwork, sit back down. Now, I don't even think there's anybody in that department. It's all automated. It's all just, I don't know. I don't even know where the State Board of Equalization is in San Luis Obispo.
0: Charlotte did that for me, so I didn't have to.
2: Yeah. I used to have to do all this stuff in person, and now everybody's email, and it's like, where is everyone? Mm-hmm. It's very odd. But
0: It is really odd. So it's kind of cool, you know, for a layman, you have a six-year plan. I love it.
2: Yes.
0: Yeah. It's not just, okay, guys, there's cards out there. Go tinker and play. And you know, we did some of that when I was in high school. It's been a few weeks since I was in high school. In fact, I was picking my daughter up at Cal Poly the other day. She has a late class, and she was her and her sister ride together, and I was hanging out there, and because I was done with work a little early, so I'm sitting there in my truck playing on my phone, and I look up to see, every so often I look up to see if she's coming and if I'm in the right area to make sure that, you know, because Cal Poly is not like just one little building.
2: Yeah, there's a lot of buildings around there.
0: 25,000 people or whatever on campus. And I realize in the process of doing this that the vehicle I'm driving is older than almost any person walking in front of me.
2: Is that interesting?
0: Like, holy Toledo. Yep.
1: I know, that's crazy.
0: Yeah. It's nuts. I'm sitting there driving a 2003 Ford. I'm like, so it's an old truck, whatever. I'm like, oh my goodness, this truck is older than any of these kids.
2: Well, these kids are giving you a thumbs up when they walk by, like, nice truck, man.
0: Nice, yeah, nice classic.
1: My dad had one of those.
0: Had.
1: I know.
0: But,
1: I know.
0: But it's neat. So as a technician, you don't just work on 2025s.
2: Of course.
0: Yeah.
2: About 13 to 15 years is our average. Is that about right for you guys?
0: No. Well, average, maybe.
2: Like, average, yeah.
0: We don't see anything. We see very few brand new cars. And yes, then once they get to be about 3 years old, we start seeing more of them. 5 years, we start seeing a lot of them. And then we're that from five probably on down to, you know, 15 years mm-hmm. is kind of the sweet spot.
2: Yeah.
0: But, you know, there's a 71 Corvette in the shop right now.
2: Oof.
0: A 78 motorhome left the other day, and
1: I know this kid's got a 77 Chevy Scottsdale pickup.
0: Ooh.
1: And like, I want to say congratulations for keeping that thing alive.
2: Yeah, I don't know how they did that.
1: I mean, wow. How they did it, I don't know, but it's still driving it.
0: Cool.
1: It was like, and he's
2: pretty much
1: one of those kids you were just talking about.
0: Yeah,
1: college kid.
0: Oh, wow. Okay.
1: So the truck predates the truck predates him by about 20 years.
0: The truck predates him. The truck predates his dad from 20 years.
1: Yeah, yeah. Exactly, right?
0: For me, I'm not a big fan of that. For me, I want my youngest, least expensive, least experienced driver and then one of the newest cars because of all of the crash protection that's built into a new car. And, you know, I try to explain to parents, I see it as NASCAR. I remember when Dale Earnhardt died hitting a wall. I was watching that race. I don't know why I was watching that race. I don't watch very much in NASCAR, but I happened to be there and watch him hit the wall. And I went, wow, that sucks. He's out of the race. Well, get out unless, you know, that makes me mad that you didn't finish the race. And, you know, life happens. And then
2: to find out he died.
0: He was dead in the car. And now these drivers are getting, instead of dying in the car or being hauled off of an ambulance, they're getting fined for unsportsmanlike conduct. Because they're throwing helmets at each other when they get out of their car, because their cars are so safe and so incredible that they don't get damaged at all. They somersault everything else. They jump out of the car. You ran me over. We're going to go. And they're going to rumble in the middle of the... You're like, wait a second. Things have changed in my lifetime.
2: Yeah. I mean, that philosophy we're talking about with kids and newer cars is interesting. So I think I need to revisit mine, because I'm strapping my 9-year-old into a go-kart. There's not a lot of safety in that.
0: But there is.
2: No, there really is. They
0: there
2: have
0: really,
2: protection.
0: Really is.
2: It really does.
0: And you look at the Fiero, the plastic body Fiero. It was a little plastic body, but it had a really incredible cage for the time to support that plastic body and made it very safe. From my understanding, I've never definitely driven a couple, and I've never wrecked one, thankfully.
2: I think it was probably safer than a Beetle.
0: Oh, gosh.
2: Those things are...
0: And I get people go, oh, Beetle, oh, look at that. It's so cute. And it's a death trap. Like that Corvette. All I see in that Corvette sitting in it when I test drive those old Corvettes is splintering fiberglass going everywhere. Well, when I get in one, I'm like, wow, I should probably wear safety glasses. Because when I get in an accident, the fiberglass is going to go right through me. And it'd be nice to be able to see when I got done.
2: That's actually one of the stories that my mom told me. She used to commute to downtown L.A. So back in the 80s, before I was born, maybe it was right after I was born, but she said a guy was in a Corvette and it was in traffic and he flew by in the shoulder going really fast. And all of a sudden, he just went across the freeway, took out a few cars, smashed into the wall. And she said pieces of fiberglass and Corvette were just coming into her Celica. She had a little little top thing that was open. And she said that day she realized it wasn't safe to drive so much anymore. So she slowly quit commuting. But yeah, people are crazy. Those cars, she said, it just disintegrated. She just hit the wall and just gone.
0: Yeah.
2: I mean, it's wild.
0: So, I mean, fun, interesting, beautiful, but...
2: They're kind of like weird too. They make you hit a bumper, swords, making all these weird noises. It feels like you're in like an Amish wagon with like 300 horsepower.
0: For me, the one that drives me nuts is I spend my day trying to find a good ground source, and I'm like, you know what? I'm just going to get me a 20-foot piece of wire, hook it to the battery, and I'm just going to walk around with it because there's no place to ground to it.
2: there is no place to ground to it.
0: All right, so I'm sorry. So I want to go. Do full circle. Let's.
1: Oh, we had something off the Stolberg.
0: Okay.
2: Go for it.
1: Frederick Law text line. Excuse me, I'm using a throwback there. And it's kind of talking about what you were talking about here just a little bit ago. So just discovered and found out the Santa Maria Speedway reopened when I thought it was closed for good.
2: Yeah.
1: I think it's kind of good news for car people. Anyways, I didn't know that what you guys thought about it. Now that I go to the Speedway, I just thought it's kind of neat. That is going to remain open.
2: It is.
1: I think it is actually kind of cool to have it.
2: It is. To my understanding, the owner of Toyota of Santa Maria purchased it. Mm-hmm. I don't remember their name. I'll do give some hearsay story through the vendors that I talked to. But yeah, it's been reopened. It's been revamped. They're doing a lot of work to make it really nice.
1: Really, it's really nice. I mean,
2: well, I went there maybe a decade ago. And I remember thinking, it's like, whoo, the crowd here is a little rough. The seats are really rough. Yeah. Like the food's not that great. It's just kind of like a not such a nice place. But I went recently last year and it's way different, like totally family friendly. Everybody's really nice. Yeah. And they had good, the racing's all the same. You know, the racers are all who they are. But I really liked it. And they have some like little beer gardens they're building and VIP sections.
1: Yeah.
2: And I think what happened was it was either a turnover of the owner or something happened with their permit where they lost the permit for a period of time and then they couldn't get it again through the county. And then I think there was like a lawyer, somebody involved up on the Mesa. And so there was some sort of
1: thing
2: happening where they lost their permit.
1: Some complaints about the sound too, I think, possibly. Yeah,
2: and then they ended up bringing in
1: Congress. Yeah, I mean, it's one of those
0: things.
1: We have
0: a sound complaint out there.
1: It's one of these things that your house was built way after the Speedway was put in, and you maybe should have checked.
0: Yeah, they need to move the train too because it's too loud.
1: Yeah,
2: exactly. But it all got all resolved. Uh-huh. Everything happened. There's a lot of fans on the Mesa, actually. People missed it. They started doing concerts there until midnight, and people were not happy with that. They're like, I don't want to hear bass music till midnight. I'd rather hear the race cars until 9.
1: Yeah,
2: so
1: no, I kind of get that.
2: Kind of came back around, yeah.
1: But
0: I think it's great, yeah.
1: No, they went through and
2: definitely
1: fixed
2: check
1: up,
2: it out,
1: revamped the bleachers. They're all black and white, you know, like
2: super
1: the checker
2: cool.
1: flag.
2: And they got good
1: I mean, they got a great new
2: really,
1: sign.
2: Yeah,
1: they redid the track, everything. Hmm. It's all been revamped. It's
2: you
1: great.
2: Show up a little early because you do have to park there, and it is kind of – it's not hard to get in. It doesn't take too long, but that turn into it's a little weird. They kind of need to
0: protect
2: it.
1: Yeah. It does get a little bit backed up there.
0: Yeah, I remember.
2: You got to pay like $10.
1: What is the street that goes into the? I can't think of the name of the street that goes into it, but it does get back on the frontage road there.
0: Yeah,
1: it can get backed. It can get backed up onto the frontage road there.
2: Yeah, if you can come from the other side, that's the trick. So if you can come from the basal side, yeah, if you come from that side, you can circle around. Then you're the right hand turn. You just kind of zip right in. Yeah.
0: Oh, nice. Okay, I like that.
2: But yeah, check it out. Sprint cars are super fun. That's how we got into kart racing. Was we went and saw the carts. They actually have sprint carts with little kids in them that run around with big wings on them and stuff.
0: Big wings. Big wings, yeah.
2: No, they got big wings. And it was really nobody there as far as spectators. It seemed to be, it was a Sunday afternoon, right around lunchtime. Just came down. You pretty much park where you want, walk in. There's no like fee or anything. And

0: watch all the kids run around in circles, and that was really neat. So there are a lot of parents, and then after the races, we just went down and started talking to like the kid drivers and started talking to parents, and they started telling us about different stuff. So it's very, very cool. If you want to get into racing at all, check out one of those go-kart days, and just it's a really cool way to go see stuff without all the security guards and all the craziness, you know.
1: Right, right, because there's very few people.
0: There's very few people, yeah. It's just
1: and you can actually be more, it's more intimate, I guess, yeah, if you would.
0: It's kind of like if you're, you know, the sprint car racing would be like if you went to like, what was an NFL game, you know, it's big. It's a lot of people there. There's a lot of money on the line, stuff like that. But it's like going to watching flag football in Morro Bay. If you go on a Sunday to watch the kids' go-kart, you can get right there and like check it out. And it's still really fun. And to see a little 10-year-old flying around sideways, it's wild. I think it's cool.
1: It's really cool. I was driving home the other night, and they were doing flag football here in San Luis. And I mean, some of the participants were much bigger than the flags, but it was really cute. The little tiny participants running out playing flag football. I think it's neat. I remember playing flag football as a kid, and it was fun. Yeah. I mean, I was never any good, but you know, it was still fun.
0: It was still fun, yeah. And there's so many things going on in town, and so many activities that we can participate in and like check out. And when you have a kid and you're in it, you're in the sport. But you know, before that, I didn't really know what was going on. I didn't have kids, so I had no idea. Luckily, we live in like a really cool family-centered community. You know, there's a lot going on here. We don't have to drive too far. I couldn't imagine having a kid and living in LA and having to drive, you know, to another city that's 5 miles away that takes me an hour and a half to get to.
1: I know.
0: So it's like, here you're going to zip around town. It's so nice. A little time machine, like you say. You're just zip around.
1: You're living in some LA. I mean, you get what you get, unfortunately. Yeah,
0: it's just
1: I can't imagine.
0: Traffic. You just don't go anywhere.
1: I can't imagine the desire, the willingness to live there. I'm sorry.
0: Well, I think everything's around you, so there's that sense of convenience, but the problem is everything is it's hard to get to stuff. So you still only have your X amount of hours per day.
1: Yeah.
0: So it's not like you can go hang out at the museum and then go to the beach and grab a burger. It's like trying to do all of that is not as easy as it
1: sounds. That's three different weekends.
0: Yeah, it's kind of crazy. And that's what burnt me out. I just realized it's like, man, I just hang out with my friends and just do the normal thing. And every time I go to the grocery store, I got to park and walk and wait. And it was just, I just got over it.
1: I never was part of that crowd, and I really enjoyed the fact that I never was part. Santa Maria Speedway, I love it. Figure out what they're doing.
0: Check it out, yeah.
1: My biggest problem was the last time we went to, I don't know, one of the amusement parks. Let's say the Six Flags. Mm-hmm. It's the parking you pay for, I think. And then the tickets were absolutely astronomical, expensive, as far as I was concerned. And then we went to one of them, and you can stand in line all day, or for an even more higher price, you can cut most of the line out and actually go ride the rides. I'm like, wait a second, you're taxing me? Anyway, so I thought, well, stupid, we drove all the way down here, did all this stuff, and not pay the extra fee to actually ride the rides, instead of just stand there in line all day. So we did, and that was worth it. But my biggest complaint, other than that, was the food was stupid expensive and horrible to eat.
0: No, oh, that's the worst.
1: And I'm like, guys, you know, if you're going to charge me $30 for a hamburger, make it edible.
0: Well, yeah, because your raw cost there is so low.
1: Oh, cost you $1 to make the hamburger, you're charging it $30. At least make it taste good.
0: Yeah, spend an extra 25 cents and get something good on there.
1: That was my biggest complaint. I'm like, you know what? I love the fact that my kids are old enough. Mm-hmm. And the family goes, wow, we're going to the amusement park. I'm like, wow, you guys have fun. Call me if you need anything.
0: Well,
1: I'm not going.
0: Yeah, I have to say, to be honest, I had one of the best like burgers at the football game in Morro Bay. The Boosters make these burgers in this tri-tip.
1: Oh.
0: And I went up to the kid that was working there, and I said, hey, what should I get, tri-tip or burger? He's like, got to go with the burger, man. I was like, okay. I was not expecting that, but fine. And
1: yeah, then me either.
0: I got it, and it had cheese on it, and you know, parent like handed it to me, and it was all friendly, and put a little ketchup on it, and I took a bite in it, and I was like, I don't know what's in here. This got to be like Wagyu beef or Hearst something, but it was so good. I was like, I kind of want another one. So it's really cool when you find those really good things. So thank you to the Boosters out there in Morro Bay, because like that. Yeah. Boosters, a good burger.
1: Nice. That's a mission.
2: With that, you don't mind paying for it because you know it's going for some sort of fundraising event or whatever. I usually don't mind paying for that.
0: Yeah, no, that's exactly what it's for. And that's the thing is, then when it's good on top of it, it's even better.
1: Yeah, I'm still. It may be going to a good cause, but I still want it to be good.
2: It's got to be good. I want it to be good too.
0: You don't want one of those like frozen White Castle burgers that's all soggy. Like, here you go, $10.
2: No, I do.
1: When it goes to a good cause, great. I can. How about I just give you $10?
2: I'm just saying they don't mind paying like, you know, a little bit more for something that's going to be supporting.
0: Well, right. The nice thing is too. I mean, everything's inflated to a point now where it's like you're paying the same no matter where. Right. So just get good quality. So,
1: yeah.
0: Just support what you like and support the people that you care about. You know.
1: And I think that's. I think we're missing a lot of that. But I think some of it's coming back. I know some of us are frustrated. I'm not. I wear my little T-shirt today, and this is one of the best ones. But I was online one day, and I'm like, oh, that's kind of cool. I like whatever was on the T-shirt, you know, whatever screen printing was. I'm like, oh, cool. You know what? I'm going to buy one. What the heck? And then of course, you get led to the other one. I'm like, oh, that'd be kind of cool. And then you got fourth one. You're like, well, I really like that one. All right, I'll buy all four. What the heck? You know, they're $9 T-shirts. Whatever. That's fine. I don't care.
0: You got to buy a shirt somewhere.
1: Yeah, exactly. Why not?
0: I got to wear a shirt.
1: And then they come, and they're like Lycra or something. You can't wear them. Oh. You can't. They don't feel good. They're not cool or warm. You know, as far as to touch, they don't just stretch. Terrible. They're like, this is disgusting. So I just threw them away. So it's like, you know, I'd rather just go downtown and buy me a T-shirt that I can feel and see. And I just, hopefully we can start swinging this the other direction.
0: I think we will.
1: I really, cause this is really getting bad where you have the big boxes and they have everything in it. Well, no. They have a sample of everything in it.
0: That's a good way to put it.
1: And yes, they have cheese and they have milk. Great. Well, do they have 1% milk? Well, no, they have milk. Do they have, you know, ricotta or you know, whatever? I can't come up with a cheese on top of my head. No, they have American.
0: There's probably a million cheeses. Don't feel bad.
1: They have American. Awesome. Except that's not cheese. That's just grease. I want cheese.
0: Oil and water.
1: Yeah. So for me, I'm wanting us to go back to a time where there was... people cared. I'm sorry. Mm-hmm. You know, I came to this realization this week, and it's really depressing that you buy an automobile from a dealer, and then you expect, you hope that that dealer is going to be able to service that automobile. And there's one in your neck of the north of us, and it has the initials killed in action on the side of the building. And I realized that just because they spent $10,000 for a beautiful sign doesn't mean they know anything about cars. And they literally told me that their $5,000 tool told them this car needed a part. And that's why they changed it. And I went, wow, I wish you had anybody on staff that was worth $5,000.
0: Yeah.
1: I'm sorry. And I tried to explain to him what was going on. And his defense was, the Killed in Action company sold us this $5,000 tool and it said to do this. Well, I said, in my head, I'm thinking, well, I really hope it doesn't tell you to jump off a cliff.
0: Yeah.
1: Because you'll be at the bottom, bloody. Hmm.
0: Well, I think I've got something fun to play with that after the break. We'll pick right up on that, I think.
1: I'm sorry. I took that the wrong direction, but
0: no, I think this will be a good
1: transition.
0: There's
1: certain days where you just go, guys, do your job. I'm sorry, when I walk away from the restaurant and I've got food poisoning, somebody didn't do their job.
0: I hear you.
1: And that's what we're doing to cars. And it eats me up. And I'm sorry, I would not buy a Killed in Action vehicle.
2: Well, this classic commercial is not a Killed in Action vehicle.
1: Good.
2: Yeah. We're going back to 78. And I'm going to come out of it.
1: You're coming out of the closet.
2: No,
1: after all this time, no. Come on, Jim.
2: No, I'm going to come out.
1: But thank you for doing all the show.
2: I was going to come. Thanks. No, wow, that went the wrong way.
1: Sorry, Jim.
2: I'm just getting
1: way too comfortable over here.
2: I just could get up and leave right now.
1: That would not be a good thing.
2: No, so we got a classic commercial going back to 78, and when we come out of it, I was going to play the Dukes of Hazzard thing, but I thought, you know, I'm going to go with something a little more patriotic this weekend.
1: Okay.
0: That's a good
2: idea. So, because of what we celebrated yesterday.
1: Yeah.
2: The 25th anniversary of 9/11. So we got a classic commercial going back to 78 with the Dodge Charger.
1: Awesome.
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0: good. I was kind of having a little moment of silence for 9/11, those are fallen. Not just fallen, the country. I mean, you know, yes, people died, and but people die every day. It's the...
1: Here we go.
2: You know, when I was in school, we used to sing something like this. Listen here.
1: He does a good version of this.
3: That's a really good version.
1: Yeah.
3: Who is it? A lot of people slow dancing.
1: Ray Charles.
0: Okay.
1: Yeah.
0: How would I find it if I was looking for it?
1: You just Google Ray Charles, America the Beautiful.
0: Okay.
1: Yeah. He does a great version of it. Yeah. This is the one that, here we go. And he gets into the, you know.
3: Gets all into it.
1: Yeah, gets all into it. Yeah.
0: That was awesome. You did a great job. Mm-hmm.
1: Thank you. I played it yesterday on Dave's show, and I was like, you know what? I'm playing again.
0: No, that's great. Nothing wrong with it. Yeah. I love it. Mm-hmm. All right, so I was trying to talk about this earlier, and I got sidetracked, and my brain does that, but part of life. I start off the show with, if you had the time, the place, parts, inclination, information, and that's majorly important. I have, in my tenure, seen a great many men that have no business under the hood of a car. I have seen...

0: authorized, move on to the next car, and then blah blah blah, and then the parts show, and I like bouncing around.
1: Right. Yeah, me too. And yeah.
0: I couldn't sit
1: me.
0: In a surgery room for 8 hours. That's just impossible.
1: More. I mean, some of these surgeons. Oh my goodness. And stay on task. I mean, we're talking moving this piece and that. No way.
0: Imagine like doing nerve surgery. I had surgery on my arm, and I think it was like a 7-hour surgery. They were anticipating 3. So imagine going in thinking, okay, I got lunch after this. I got to get that done. And next thing you know, 4 hours after that, you're still in there, and it's like you can't just leave the patient. You got to finish the job.
1: Right. I mean, me, it's okay. It's 5 o'clock. Okay. The guy, I see the guy's rolling. I'm like, you can finish the project? No, I'll do it tomorrow morning. I'm like.
0: As long as it's totally
1: so lucky.
0: We're fine.
1: Yeah. We're so lucky.
0: Could you imagine if it was a person just sitting in the chair like, we'll be back tomorrow?
1: Yeah.
0: See you later.
1: We are so lucky to be in our profession. At the same time, it is not an easy profession.
0: No, it's like dentistry, really. You have maintenance and you have your repair. Mm-hmm. The only difference is the car doesn't talk back to you.
1: Yes.
0: Which is kind of
1: nice. And
0: my dentist is great. She always asks me questions while you're working on me. And I'm like, it's really hard. But she's so talkative. She's awesome, but it's hilarious.
1: That's awesome. And I love it when we find professionals that are passionate and do well in their field.
0: Oh, yeah.
1: And so when you're doing your car stuff, and I'm not saying you can't work on your own car. No, it's wonderful. Enjoy. Have fun. But understand that cars are very dangerous, and cars can be very, they can bite back.
0: They can bite you. They can't talk, but they can bite you. That's
1: yes.
0: For sure.
1: And so make sure you're prepared and you have the right tools to do the job. I don't sit down and make the eggs in the morning and go, there's a cup there. I'll just grab the cup and I'll make my eggs.
0: Well, you still
1: actually have to have a pan. Yeah. You actually have to have the tools. And it's a stupid
0: And then
1: eggs.
0: You got to clean up when you're done, too. That's what a lot of people, especially at the high school level, they don't know that part yet. They make the eggs, and then all of a sudden they leave for class, and you're like, oh, man, I forgot to tell them to clean up. Oh,
1: so, so now you're good.
0: Yeah. Well, actually, what I do is it's always advanced intro. So the advanced class always comes after. So if something's messed up, I'm like, you guys got to clean it up. And then I tell them, like, what? Who left the pencils on the ground? I'm like, you're going to have to find them on campus. I don't know. So I just let them try to, like, work through that. Because I kind of realize it's like I can't keep changing everyone's diapers here. Like, they have to really help each other, and I'm just going to slow my process down to a crawl and then let the kids start to just grind their way through it, and they like it and it's fun. I mean, we use our textbooks. Some of my 10th graders, we just started doing that last week, and they literally, the book was really fun, Mr. Rimmer. And I'm like, looking at him, I'm like, you're being sarcastic. They weren't. They were literally like, that was really cool, because they're not doing that anymore. You're not grabbing a textbook and having to use like the research and look at pictures and find key terms. We've gone to digital space, Google Classroom, like a bunch of different stuff. We teach with Common Core. So when you come into my class and here's like your huge reference guide, it's like, this is a book. And it's, you know, some kids don't like it, but most kids think it's cool. That's what you do in automotive. It's not all hands-on and exploratory surgery here. It's 50% research. So you have to have 50% research-based, not lecture-based, because when you're working on a car, there's no one talking to you about it. You are by yourself. Now, you can talk to other people, ask questions, depending on the shop you're in. But in reality, you are a researcher that has a mechanical mind that likes to work with their hands. And ideally, you're not grinding out 40 hours a week just wrenching, because you're going to destroy yourself. So the research piece is now helping us, slowing us down a little bit and allowing us to live a little longer, too, which is cool. But you were mentioning, you were saying, okay, you know, the $5,000 tool, and it just told me this, and there's nothing on the other side of the tool. They don't have the skill set to understand what the tool is saying. It's kind of what I was picking up on.
1: Uh-huh.
0: They don't have the training yet. They may not know. They might be younger, maybe whatever's going on. Well, as you start to think about licenses and certifications and ASC certs and state licenses, we're able to extrapolate that data and figure out what we have in our county. So we have 285,000-ish people in San Luis Obispo, so we'll leave Santa Maria out of it, even though we should probably include them in these numbers because we're right there. But for these purposes, 285,000. Any idea how many licensed smog inspectors there are in the county? Just a guess, out of 285,000. So how many of them are us?
1: 100.
0: Oh, that's a really close guess. 197.
1: 200.
0: So 200. Now, what about smog repair?
1: I have a question.
0: Yeah, hit it.
1: Okay. Smog repair lights. I was going to say, how many of those are actually technicians, not just people that will license.
0: Yeah, so.
1: So I'm going to say 50.
0: You're pretty close. It's 98, so a little bit more. So, but then those only 100 people in the entire county can actually look at that scan tool data and do what you're asking it to do. But what you just mentioned, like, hey, why don't they understand what that tool's saying? It's like, because there's only 98 of us, and there's two of them in this room right now. That's what's crazy.
1: Whoa.

0: So we don't know where we are. So as we're building the program,
1: this building goes on fire. We're 2% gone.
0: I know, seriously.
1: That's sad.
0: I don't know about you, but I'm using the exit.
1: Well, that's not what I meant. But anyway,
0: But that's it. So there's only 100 of us. So if you start thinking about that, so that's through the Department of Consumer Affairs. They publish all the licenses, so you can see who's active and inactive. You can also see the dates and the aging. So of that, I think 10 of them are all licensed starting in the 70s. So now we're down to 90 people, because those laxatives, they might be active, but they're probably not working. Then you look again, and another 25% are all in the 80s.
1: Yeah.
0: And then, okay, now we're finally to the 90s and the 2000s. So half of that number of licensed people are probably caring, but not actually doing anything with it.
1: Or retiring out soon.
0: Or retiring soon. So there's a lot of opportunity for students to get these licenses, but you need to have that mindset. You can't just go get a smog repair license. Extremely challenging test. It's like getting doctors, like, that's really what it is. You'd have to understand how the stuff works. So the scan tool data is giving you things, and they give you the practice car and the paper. If you've been working on cars, it's not a big deal. But if you're coming out of high school or college thinking you're going to go become a smog repair technician license, you don't have enough experience. You just don't.
2: By the way, the recent estimates on San Luis Obispo County population, 282,367 to 282,581. That's the estimate.
0: Okay, so we're
2: Makes us the 24th most populous county in California.
1: Out of how many?
2: 50. So we're right in the middle.
1: There's 50 counties in California?
2: Yeah.
0: Yeah, they capped it at that because of the flags. They wanted to keep, 50 states.
2: There's 50. I'm going to double check on that, but I think there are 50.
0: Uh-oh.
2: I think there are 50. Okay. I turned off my own mic. I didn't run my own board.
1: That's funny. Okay.
0: But yeah, so it's just got to look at the numbers.
1: That's scary. And that's just frightening.
0: And then 15% of the shops closed. I think we mentioned that. We're slowly dwindling down. There's only 367 shops on the books as far as ARDs, and we're down to 297. So it's kind of weird. We're hitting these like almost equal numbers, but things are slowly dwindling away.
1: So there's not technicians. There's many smog technicians as there are repair shops in San Luis Obispo.
0: Correct. So if you think that there's 300 shops and there's only 100 licensed people, that means 200 shops do not even have the capability to do the work properly. And that's going to be tire shops, lube tech, you know what I mean? It's all like the little quickie places. But you start thinking, hey, I'm going into these shops and I think these mechanics know what they're talking about. And it's like, there's only so many licensed ones, and you have a 1 in 3 chance of actually getting to a shop where someone like you or I is actually paying attention.
2: Jeez, 58 counties in California, by the way, so we are in the middle.
0: So that's the dire. So there's a symbol in Chinese, it's for crisis, and half of it is danger, and half of it is opportunity. So right now we hear these stats, and if you understand the stats, you're thinking, hey, this is a danger zone. But then there's also opportunity. And just like the waves, I've said this before, and I love this analogy, being right by the ocean, the waves come in, they're huge, and then there's no wave. And then it goes real negative. It pulls all the water out. So we're kind of into that zone right now, whereas people are retiring, all the water's going out to sea, but the demand and the people coming back are the big wave. It's just we don't see it yet. It's just we're just wondering, where's the water going? And it's like, well, it's draining out because it's about to come crashing back in. So I think personally that as we redevelop our trades programs and get apprentices going, it's going to be a good thing. But it's going to take time. It's going to be about 3 to 5 more years is my guess.
1: And it depends on what they're working on, too. I get a lot of people bring carburetor cars in here from other shops to my shop because nobody wants to work on carburetors.
0: Yeah, we're pretty much limited to 2000 and newer now because that's like 2 decades.
1: Well, for emissions, yes, but even the guys that have the emissions license and are doing the emissions testing, they're not doing any repairs. Oh, I got to get going. Okay, sorry. Hey, Scott from Slow. Good morning, Scott. How are we doing this morning?
3: Hey, Jason, how are you again? Hello,
1: I'm doing wonderful.
3: And hello, Reggie.
0: Hello, how's it going?
3: Hey, I got a few minutes left. I thought I'd call you before I go home. I've been working all night, and just hearing you guys. You know, you're playing that Dodge commercial. I think it was 1971. There's a commercial out there, which, you know, it's kind of related to Bill Ostrander. You know, he was in the movie Christine. You remember he smashed the 1959 or 58. Plymouth Fury.
0: Oh, yeah.
3: You can play that commercial next time. I don't know if you felt like it, but there's some pretty cool commercials on that particular car. I'd love to buy one of those cars.
2: Bill Ostrander is one of the guest hosts during the Dave Show. Yeah.
3: Yeah, but you've heard of Bill Ostrander, right, Jason?
1: I'm sorry, I haven't, but I'm horrible with names. I can't remember my name half the time. I'm sorry. But I really loved this. Christine was an incredible movie and incredible car, and I mean, that's awesome.
0: I really want to show it to my kids when I'm like a sub day or something, but it's like, yeah, I don't think I can pull that one off. Great movie. It's a high school, but then there's murdering and a lot of other bad stuff going on. So it's like,
3: yeah.
0: They might have to wait till college for that one.
1: And unfortunately, I don't get off work till 6 o'clock normally, so I've missed most of Dave's show, so I don't get to listen to Dave's show. I get all excited. The other day, I got up at like 5:45. I'm like, oh, I get to listen to Dave's show! And yeah, then it was pretty much over in like 10 minutes after I got to start listening.
0: Scott, have you did you know that there's an official music video for Christine? You can find it on YouTube.
3: I don't know. I've heard the soundtrack many times. I spoke to Bill Ostrander many times.
0: You should look it up sometime. I think it's a Christine music video, and they actually have like a 1981 music video. It's kind of a slow song, kind of creepy, but it's cool. It's like, it's something different. I just stumbled across it a couple weeks ago, and I was like, oh, that's neat. So, I don't know. Maybe we'll find some value there.
1: That's
3: you know,
1: awesome.
3: I like the opening of the movie where he plays Bad to the Bone,
0: where
3: they're in the assembly plant and where the hood of the trunk mm-hmm. or the hood of the car fell in some guy's hand. It's just that old classic scene, you know, Stephen King, you know, he's the one that wrote the movie. Hey, by the way, I was just thinking, I was thinking, what is the best place to own and love a car, like a classic car? And I looked this up. And, you know, the best states to own a car is Montana, Florida, Michigan, and South Dakota because less regulations, no smog. Mm-hmm. Montana is zero sales tax, blah, blah, blah. And then the worst states to own a car is California and New York. I mean, California, you can drive any car you want year-round, you know, but cars are expensive in California. You pay a heavy price, sales tax, you name it. But, you know, if you guys really wanted to have a dream car, like my dream car is a Maserati. I love the Maserati. Mm-hmm. It's not a great state to own the car in, except for year-round. I mean, year-round, but in states like Florida and that Montana is seasonal. But, you know, they're saying that those states, people are more happy car owners.
0: I can see that.
3: California and New York, they're not happy car owners.
0: Well, I'm picturing
3: you spend a lot of money to own a car, mm-hmm. and you're not really a happy car owner, but you're a happy car owner in the states that I just mentioned.
0: I could see in a leisure suit, in a Maserati, in Miami Beach, having a really good time, honestly. Ooh. That sounds like a lot of fun.
1: See, it's so funny because you're talking about the best states to own a car, and I'm thinking of car longevity.
0: I told you, you're the plastic surgeon. That's the thing.
1: I'm like, wow, you wouldn't want Arizona because it's too hot and it bakes the paint.
0: I was like, Michigan.
1: I wouldn't want to be
0: like,
1: north because it'd be too cold. You'd only be able. You wouldn't want to be in a state where they salt the roads because that ruins the body when you're driving it. So I'm completely thinking about this completely differently.
3: You know, it's funny is that I have a friend. He's a retired CHP officer. And he pulled over a guy who was driving a Rolls Royce Black Phantom. You know, a car was worth over $400,000.
0: Oh, wow.
3: And the owner of the car accidentally gave him the registration. Well, he's supposed to give him the registration. But the registration on it said on that he was paying $10,000 a year for DMV fees. And he just looked at that and he says, oh, my gosh. And he didn't realize. And the guy was speeding, you know. He gave him a ticket, but he felt bad that he owns his car. He spent all this money on it, and he has to spend $10,000 a year at the DMV to own it. You know what I mean?
1: For the permission.
0: I know. You almost like if you're the CHP, like, here's the deal, dude. Slow down. You've already paid your fine.
1: Yeah, exactly.
0: But just don't do it again.
1: Well, that, and for me, it's like, okay, what's the speeding fine going to bother him? He paid $10,000 in tax and registration. Who's he care? You know, so give me a $5 ticket. Who cares? Doesn't matter to me. I'm going to go rack out and speed. Hey, bud, slow down because I don't want anybody to get hurt. Oh, okay.
0: Yeah, okay.
2: Anyway, thanks for the call, Scott.
1: Thanks, Scott. For calling in. Appreciate it.
2: But that is one of the things that the Steve Hilton, the, you know, whatever your political thing is, running for governor, saying, eliminate the DMV. Oh, wow. I don't know if we can, but anyway,
1: I'm sorry. I don't want to eliminate the DMV.
0: I actually like that. No. If any DMV people are listening right now, I really enjoy coming and hanging out with you, and especially when I can break down and we can have like a nice human conversation.
2: I don't know.
0: Otherwise, it's more robotic and sometimes angry.
1: See,
0: and I don't
1: for
0: like
1: me,
0: that.
1: I've talked about this on the radio. When you have to go to the DMV, try to be as pleasant as possible.
0: Oh, yeah.
1: Try to be as helpful as possible. Yeah. Understanding as possible.
2: I actually had a good experience at the DMV.
1: Yeah, because if you make their life better, they're going to bend over backwards to make your life better. Yeah. When you make their life tough, they're going to be, look, I have to do this X amount, and that's all I'm doing. And, you know, when it sucks to come to work because of the environment, then you don't want to do your job.
0: Well, you just don't want to do it efficiently and friendly. But as time goes on, I mean, the DMV used to be really overwhelmed.
1: Yes.
0: I would go and wait. Now it's a little bit more streamlined. I personally feel like the people over in Stowe are really nice.
1: I like it. All right. Well, I guess we're going to talk right through it, aren't we? All right. Thank you very much. Go see West Side Auto Supply. Guys, have a great weekend. Thank you. Bye-bye. All right. That was not long.
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6: From ABC News, I'm Mike Dubusky. The key east-west oil pipeline in Saudi Arabia remains shut down today after yesterday the Saudis preemptively closed it amid what they call a series of attacks launched from inside Iraq. No one's claimed responsibility yet. That pipeline is a critical means of getting some oil through the region amid the closure of the Strait of Hormuz. It all comes as gas prices are on the rise in the U.S., with diesel fuel surpassing $6 a gallon this week.
7: Economists warn high diesel prices mean higher costs for shipping goods. This will hit the wallets of Americans as the price of everyday items go up. With inflation sitting at 3.4%, the latest government data showing paychecks aren't keeping up. Wages down 0.3% compared to a year ago when adjusted for inflation.
6: ABC's Jacqueline Lee. President Trump says Iran is probably responsible for that Saudi oil pipeline attack. The president is in Ireland today, meeting with leaders there. When asked about his opinion as to whether Ireland should reunify,
8: I don't want to cause any problems, but I will tell you, I'd love to see it unified. I have friends on both sides, great people. They're Irish people. How can they be bad, right? I'd love to see it unified.
6: Democratic Unionist Party leader Gavin Robinson responding, posting on social media, Northern Ireland's constitutional future will be decided by the people of Northern Ireland, not by commentary in London, Dublin, or Washington. President Trump also drawing scrutiny for how he got to Ireland.
9: President Trump flew to Dublin aboard the new Air Force One gifted to him by the Qatari government. This is the president's first international flight on the jet since security concerns prompted him to secretly switch planes while departing the NATO summit in Turkey back in July. And just this week, an emergency slide accidentally inflated on the same plane at Joint Base Andrews.
6: ABC's Marcus Moore. Demonstrations have sprung up around Dublin protesting President Trump's arrival. You're listening to ABC News.
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6: Cheers outside a Los Angeles courthouse yesterday after fans learned a jury decided to acquit rapper Lil Durk in the case of an ambush shooting 4 years ago. His attorney, Drew Feindling, quoting lyrics from his client after the decision.
11: If you remember what he said in that song, he said that they were trying to break him, take him, and keep him down. And they try to break him, take him, and keep him down. And what happened today? He was found not guilty of all charges.
6: Derek remains in custody, though, facing a second federal trial for racketeering and firearms charges. That's scheduled for next month. A grisly scene in California leaves two people dead. ABC's Dustin Dorsey has the details.
12: The first of which was in San Jose on August 28th, where Anne Mary Matthew was strangled, stabbed, and left in a pool of blood.

0: But shortly after, Anjana Hari and Milpitas was ringing over and killed. Investigators later linked both crimes together with 33-year-old Milpitas resident Anila Baby as the suspect. Deputy District Attorney Marissa McCune says
1: forensic investigation and follow-up interviews, we were able to charge the defendant with both of those murders.
0: Police say Baby was covered in blood with injuries to her face when she was arrested after attempting to flee the scene in Milpitas.
2: And Anthropic CEO Dario Amodei committing to slowing down the development of generative artificial intelligence in the wake of several high-profile incidents where AI hacked into third-party websites. Mike Dubusky, ABC News.
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0: All right, Kurt, welcome back. I'm Dave Congleton. Thanks to Kurt, and thanks to you for listening. About an hour, we'll run our Friday afternoon open line last call. I just got a text from Tom Foulkes confirming that he will be with us Wednesday at 5 o'clock. Looking forward to that conversation. Kurt's applauding. You're applauding, Tom Foulkes? He's applauding?
1: Yeah, it's been a while since Tom's been in.
0: Well, we've been busy. He'll be here. You didn't applaud Gary.
1: Well, Gary's
0: didn't
1: here.
0: Applaud Gary.
1: Gary's here more often than Tom is.
0: Really? Foulkes gets applause.
1: Tom is Gary, kind of like a...
0: Gary's been with this show for 30-plus years.
1: Yeah.
2: And?
0: He walks on water.
1: Gary's
0: when
1: a
0: he
1: regular.
0: Comes in, you applaud him.
1: Yes. And Tom is, you know, twice a year, three times a year.
2: That's right.
1: Every time an election happens, Tom seems to come here and hang around for a while. Do you notice that?
2: Every time what
0: Tom,
2: happens?
0: Tom is coming in because he's chair of the County Democratic Party. They have their big Labor Day picnic that I'm going to give him a chance to invite people to.
1: I noticed, too, that Tom's hair has gotten better. Did you notice that last time
0: What I've noticed here? Is that his daughter gets more phone calls.
1: Oh, yeah. Yeah, well, we told her that.
0: Have you met his daughter?
2: I've not.
0: Clara Foulkes. Oh, Lord, she is impressive. She's got a master's degree from St. Andrews in Scotland. And
2: wow.
0: She does, like, data stuff, privacy, election stuff. And she comes in. And she's not, I think she's just turned 30. And of course, we know my audience, all with all due respect and affection, older white male. And they all line up trying to argue with her, right? And she just sits there and she gives, just like her dad, right? Just gives her right back to him. I'm just sitting here just kind of grinning.
2: Good. Just let them carry
0: anyway, it. Anyway, yeah, so Tom will be here Wednesday. Okay. Good job. Funny, he never got that reaction when Craig was here.
2: Yeah.
1: Really?
2: No, he wouldn't.
0: All right, let's move on.
2: Yeah. Dan Dow would.
0: Yes. Well, we all applaud for different people.
2: That's right. It's a free country, right?
0: That's right. Go ahead.
2: No, I was just...
0: No. Go ahead.
2: The hat? That's Bonnie Mills?
0: What hat are you wearing?
1: No, this hat is, and I still have not reached out to Wendy on social media and thanked her. This is my new Echo hat.
0: They brought in a hat for me last week. They didn't bring one for Kurt.
1: Oh. I think I mentioned something to Wendy last time she was here. Somehow I got in the conversation of hats or mentioned it. And anyway.
0: It's not like she's never here.
2: Okay. Yeah.
1: So it was left in here for me. Earlier in the week, and it was a pleasant surprise. It's been a rough week, so I put it on, and it's comfy, and I've gotten some compliments on it.
0: It's a very nice hat.
2: It is.
0: Don't ask me about this week. All right. So, let's set this up.
2: Okay.
0: It's been a while. Back in the day, the legendary Ron Owen of KGO Radio, they had that lineup. They had Ron Owen in the morning, and then they had... Gene Owens, and they had Ray Taliaferro, and between, who am I thinking of? The guy went to prison.
1: Bernie Ward. The lion on the left.
0: Yeah, yeah. By KGO. That was, and now it's just like a sports betting station. But back in the day. But I took this idea from Ron Owen. He just did a segment called Brush with Greatness. And the premise was, Gary, have you ever met a famous person? Mm-hmm. Have you ever encountered a celebrity, either through your work or happenstance or whatever? So I was looking for something different today. I said, why don't we see if Rush, but we'll make it a twist. We'll bring in Gary, because you've met a lot of famous people in your life. And you can help us get things going.
2: Okay.
0: All right, that's the premise. So, Muhammad Ali.
2: Muhammad Ali, I went to a Mike Tyson fight in Las Vegas. This is about 82, 83, something in that neighborhood. There were famous people all over the place. Sean Penn, I just so happened, I saw him going down a staircase a couple of feet in. I went down shoulder to shoulder with Sean Penn. I was walking around the perimeter of the casino at the Hilton, and to be honest, my head was turned. Something caught my attention, and so I was walking forward with my head turned, and I got the sense to stop, and there, 5 feet away from me, was Sylvester Stallone with his entourage. One guy had a leper skin tunic on, barefoot. I think he might have been his bodyguard. But Carl Weathers was there, from
0: Rocky.
2: So I'm going up the stairs, and my head is down, and I look up, and coming down the stairs is Muhammad Ali.
0: By himself?
2: He had a few people with him, but he was in the lead. And I looked up, and I'm shocked. There is Muhammad Ali. What do you say? I said, hello, hello. Hello, hello. It was a moment I will never forget. He stopped and he turned and he looked me directly in the eye and took my hand and shook my hand. And it was just that moment. But Muhammad Ali looked me in the eye and shook my hand.
0: That's a brush of greatness.
2: That was.
0: When we first did this segment, a person called in. Remember on the corner of Santa Rosa and Foothill, there used to be the Burger King in that little brown thing?
2: I do.
0: Well, he was in there one day, and he was backing up, had taken his food tray. He bumped into somebody. He turned around. It was Muhammad Ali.
2: In Burger King?
0: He was at the Burger King.
2: Oh, my gosh.
0: Well, see, that's the whole premise of this, is that whether it's politicians or actors or sports celebrities, they lead regular lives, too, outside of their gig. And you encounter them all over the place. You can encounter them at the gas station. You can be called to their house to work. Maybe you're invited to go backstage at a concert. You know, I don't know if Jim Messina is a big enough name to count, but before that, the biggest name for me would have been Al Franken. Uh-huh. I interviewed him by phone because he was coming to the Fremont, and I started off by saying how pissed off so many of us were that he had lost his scent, and he was so impressed by that, he invited me to come say hi backstage.
2: Oh.
0: Could not have been nicer. He is funny. He's got this sandwich. His assistant got him a sandwich. But he's not going to eat the sandwich. There were four of us there, just chatting, small talk, talking about politics, things like that. But he's eyeing that sandwich. And I was like, okay, we got to go. He's got to eat this. Poor guy. But he was very nice.
2: Uh-huh.
0: Just an average. And I still wish he was a senator.
2: Yes.
0: So that was my brush with greatness.
2: Yeah.
0: All right. That's what we're talking about here. Take a quick break. We'll come back. Think about this during the break now. Have you ever encountered a famous person? If so, what was that experience like? I'm Dave Congleton along with Gary J. Freiberg. This is KVEC.

0: This is the Dave Congleton Show, always your hometown radio talk show. Gary J. Freiberg is here talking about what it was like to meet Muhammad Ali. We're just doing a brush of greatness. We've got Bill in the Pomo. Hey, Bill.
1: Hey, guys.
0: Hey, Bill.
1: Good show. I was born and raised in Southern California, and because I was in drama in high school and in college, I met a lot of celebrities. I originally went to middle school with the Beach Boys, and then had friends in drama. We'd always go to places to as a class. I met Dick Van Dyke, blah blah blah. And then when we graduated high school, a couple of my buddies went to work for Dick Clark, and I got to go to a lot of those things. Met a lot of celebrities, but the kicker was in it had to have been at least late 65 or early 66. I was at the airport doing something for the drama club, and I literally ran into Muhammad Ali when he was Cassius Clay. And like your earlier caller or person said, he was the nicest guy. He just looked at me, and I said, "Hey, Cassius, what's going on?" And he shook my hand and said, "Hey, brother, how's it going?" And just the nicest guy. And then years later, when I was an actual grown man with children, we were at Magic Mountain, and I noticed this guy with a shaved head throughout the day and sunglasses, and I thought, I know that guy. Turns out it was Ringo Starr, and we followed him. This is when I felt old, because I told my kids, who were maybe 11 and 12 at the time, I said, "Do you know who that is? That's Ringo Starr." And they said, "Who?" And so I went to his limousine and his huge bodyguard. I said, "Hey, I just want to get this. I want to get his autograph for my kids." "Yeah, right." And he was the nicest guy. And he was just at Magic Mountain with his kids and got his autograph.
0: Well, I love it.
2: Well, I think that's a very important characteristic. And I don't care what a person does. No one ought to get so full of themselves that they're not a nice person.
1: Yep.
0: That's a good rule to live by.
2: You know?
0: All right, Bill. Yeah. Thank you very much. All right, so that's the premise. We open up the phone lines. We fire up the text line. 805-543-8830. 800-549-5832. Kurt, you've met some people.
3: Yes, quite a few people. Usually, though, I'm kind of shy and kind of starstruck. So one of the stories actually is the meeting of Stephen Stills. And I had seen him back in 1981, Allen Hancock College. I just moved here a couple of years before, and Carla Bonoff opened for him. He came out, did a show, changed the jerseys. Back in the 70s, you remember, Gary, those white jerseys, but they had blue arms or yellow arms, you know?
2: Oh, yeah.
3: And
2: yeah,
3: they were trendy. And so he changed about three of those. He was doing a set, and he was kind of plowing through it. And finally, he said, with a little profanity in laced, "I can't blank hear myself." And one of those big stage monitors, and those things are pretty heavy, he lunged forward, kicked it off into the audience. People were sitting on this gym floor. And

0: the wind girl got up and ran backwards, you know, so it wouldn't hit her. And everybody was pretty blown away. And then he walked off stage and went backstage and then came out, you know, 90 seconds later and finished his show. Apparently, the mixer guy was not doing a good job. Steven Stills, always a professional. But I thought to myself there back in 81, I thought, you know, Kurt, you ever meet him, leave him alone. Don't mess with him before a show.
1: Don't mess with Steven Stills.
0: Yeah, yeah, you know, just to be safe. And so here I am in 2015 or whatever it is, and the Rides, Kenny Wayne Shepherd, Steven Stills, and a couple of other people, one important person in that band who played on Devil with the Blue Dress, keyboard player. Remember the band The Rides?
1: Yeah.
0: I can't think of his
1: name. So what happened when you saw Steven Stills again?
0: I'm backstage, and I'm, you know, doing my thing and listening to Bruce Howard, taking instructions, figuring out what I have to say, and the show hadn't started. I saw Steven. Steven's like 10 feet in front of me, and I'm walking towards him. I'm going, oh, my God, Steven Stills, oh, my God, to myself. I get up there and half starstruck and half remembering the incident at Alan Hancock. I said, hi, Steven, how you doing? You know, and just kept walking. And then I had a strange feeling as I was walking away, and I looked back, and he had this stunned, like, puzzled look on his face. Like, what? Well, what's wrong with me? And I thought, uh-oh, what if he's heard of me? What if he's listened to me before? I was, you know, known for playing some pretty creative sets on the air. What if he has friends up here? What have I done? So that was the Steven Stills story. I did, on social media, mention that to David Crosby, who thought it was quite funny. Later
2: I saw David Crosby at the San Luis Obispo Airport one time.
0: And
2: went up and just shook his hand. And he had played here with his son that he had lost contact with, and they reunited.
0: Right. It was that show out at Cuesta, wasn't it?
2: Right.
0: Yeah.
2: That show out at Cuesta, yeah.
1: 805-543-8830. 800-549-5832. Have you ever met a famous person recently or growing up? Could be an actor, could be a politician, could be a sports figure. Muhammad Ali, Steven Stills, Al Franken.
2: Mm-hmm.
1: Ever have a brush with greatness?
2: Dave, I'm surprised that you haven't met more.
1: Most of the famous people I deal with are by phone.
2: Uh-huh. Has Billy Joel been your favorite person that you did?
1: No.
2: No?
1: No.
2: Huh.
1: Well, I was just too... I was not in my studio when I did the interview. It was at 7:30 in the morning. And you sit there and you realize you're talking to Billy Joel. And you got all your, it's kind of like you, Gary, you got all your questions ahead of time.
2: Right.
1: But you're still in the moment of, I'm talking to Billy Joel.
2: Well, I have lined up for the next time that I get to guest host a program, not this Monday.
1: Could be starting at 4:30.
2: I got in touch with Tommy James. Tommy James and the Shondells,
1: yeah.
2: And his wife was super, and with advance notice, next time I do the show, Tommy James.
1: Give me another famous person you met.
2: When I was a kid, we lived in Las Vegas, when Las Vegas had a population of about 30,000, and we saw Nat King Cole, and it's a memory, again, I was probably 8 years old, or even seven, or something like that, and he walked through at the end of the show, walked through the audience, and I shook Nat King Cole's hand, and I turned to my dad, and I said, his hands are so smooth. And so that was my earliest memory.
1: Hmm.
2: Yeah.
1: All right. Let us take another call here. Will's in Grover. Hey, Will.
3: Hey, dude.
1: Hey, Will.
3: This is just kind of funny. I just thought about this because I was thinking, did I ever meet anybody famous? It was about 1977, 78. I was in the L.A. International Airport there, and I sat down waiting for my plane. I looked up, and Stevie Wonder was sitting right across from me.
1: Wow.
3: And all my friends said, did he see you?
2: No.
1: What was he doing, just sitting there? Was he talking to people?
3: He had all his people sitting around him. I mean, I knew as soon as I saw him because, he had glasses on, which I think he always does. But I said, Stevie Wonder, wow, isn't that something? I mean, just he was flying commercial, which I couldn't comprehend that either.
1: Wow.
3: Yeah. Anyway, that's the only one I ever saw.
1: Yeah.
3: I will say this. I was less than a foot away from President Nixon when I was in the Army. Now, that was kind of neat. But, of course, he didn't look at me or see me or anything. I was standing at attention in the White House. I was on duty that night for an arrival. That's what they called him. I was in the old guard. Hmm. And we were just standing there at attention. He walked right by me, and I looked at him in my eyes, but I didn't move my head. And I just go, wow, that's Nixon right there in front of me.
1: We need to have a conversation about that at some point, Will. Thanks for the call. I love it. Let me squeeze in Tim before the news break. Hey, Tim.
4: Hey, thank you.
1: Hey, Tim.
4: Real quickly, first concert I ever went to in 1971 at the Forum, it was opening band was Yes, then the Jay Giles Band, then 10 years after.
1: Wow.
4: And so the first big group I ever saw was Yes, and the first big lead singer I ever saw was John Anderson of Yes. Go all these years later, maybe about 6 years ago, I'm in Ralph's, and I'm standing in the checkout line, and there's John Anderson walking across with two bags of groceries, and because he lives here in the area.
1: That's
4: and it was
1: right.
4: just so amazing to me that all those years ago, there was a lead singer, John Anderson of Yes, and then here I'm standing in Ralph's in San Luis Obispo, and there he is walking across with a couple bags of groceries.
1: Did you say hi to him? Did you give him a shout-out?
4: We made eye contact. I didn't want to say anything. I did get to meet him later. He played around here at a place called Mongo's, and he played up at Casero Cellars, and I did get to meet him and get an autograph and stuff like that. But that was just so funny to me to see him in Ralph's like that.
1: I love that story, Tim. Thank you very much for sharing. I don't know if he still lives down in Rio Grande or not, but he's been here for like 20 years.
2: Right. Right. Isn't the story that he literally saw like a, was it a police car that was helping a dead, like a Volkswagen van, a Grateful Dead thing, and he saw it, and that's what caused him to move here?
1: Something no like idea.
2: Okay. Well, that's what it was, David.
1: All right. Hold that thought. I'm Dave Congleton along with Kurt Olson and Gary J. Freiberg. This is Hometown Radio.

0: 620 KBEC's Hometown Radio First Day of Rain Contest is back. Friday, September 18th at 4. Dave and John Lindsay take your calls and your guesses on when we'll see the first inch of rain this fall. With meteorologists tracking a super El Nino this year, the rain could come early. 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

0: All right, just joining us, we're in conversation with our lifestyle editor, Gary J. Freiberg, who, by the way, is going to be running the show on Monday. I'll be back with you on Tuesday. All right, we're bringing back Brush with Greatness. It's been far too long since we've done this segment. And the premise remains, a lot of you grew up in California, Bay Area, Los Angeles, all walks of life. You come across famous people. We just heard from Will talk about encountering President Nixon at the White House. Everybody's got a story. So here's the deal. Have you ever met a famous person? All right, I mean, somebody really famous in sports or movies, an author, any of that stuff. What was the encounter like? We just want to know. Gary, you met Muhammad Ali. I met Al Franken. Kurt kind of ran away from Stephen Stills. So that's what we're doing. 805-543-8830, 800-549-5832. I know we can do this.
1: I got another one.
0: Okay.
1: So did you know that I was also the associate sports editor of KVEC? Did you know that?
0: I did not know that.
1: No, either did Frank Sheehan.
0: Okay.
1: And I got a piece of stationery from KVEC, and I made myself the associate sports editor, and I sent it to the Giants. And this was before they had won the pennants in 10. And I got a full media access. I could go in the clubhouse, on the field, all over. I said, you know, we've been assigned, I've been assigned the California team of the Giants as the associate sports editor.
0: Why didn't you make yourself the sports editor? Why not promote yourself?
1: And make the primary sports editor?
0: Yeah, I
1: thought that was going over my head. So I was comfortable. I was the associate that we were all, you know, there was the A's, there was Angels, there was the Dodgers, the Giants, the Padres, and I was assigned the Giants in my world. So
0: did you get to meet anybody as a result of this?
1: Barry Bonds and Jeff Kent, who just got put in the Hall of Fame. But and I brought my son, who at the time was 8 years old. And we got in the clubhouse with Barry Bonds. And Barry signed a couple of things.
0: Get Frank on the phone. I want him to know that. See, in those days, you could get away with that.
1: Yes.
0: Here, we don't have letterhead anymore, so.
1: And now it's much more stringent.
0: So really, nobody has ever met a famous person. 805-543-8830. You've never met a famous person growing up. Ever come across somebody in the airport? Nobody?
1: A lot of people have met the Beach Boys, you know, because they were down in...
0: I have met Brian Wilson. I've met Mike Love. And I met the one nobody remembers, Al Jardine.
1: Wow. Well, that's the crux. That's the backbone.
0: Those are the survivors.
1: Yeah, yeah. So let me just a little bit, one more little bit with Barry Bonds.
0: No, take your time.
1: Okay. So I met Barry. He was very cordial. I gave him a couple of my frames, my record album frames that I was doing at the time. And then I came back a couple of years.

0: Years later, and he was completely changed. And, you know, whether or not...
1: The steroids.
0: Yeah. He was completely changed. I'll never forget. Maybe
1: he must have found out you weren't the associate sports editor for KVEC.
0: He wanted the top editor, sports editor.
1: Well, how was he different?
0: I vividly remember being on the field, and Barry was holding court in that there were other people. I don't think it was players. I think it was media people that surrounded him. And very, you know, he used words that you don't see in the Bible. And he was a lot more, as I recall, a lot more arrogant, and it really was a different guy.
1: Well, there is that saying, you don't meet your heroes. Apparently, you don't call in to talk shows and talk about them either.
0: Yeah.
1: You know, you're not supposed to want to meet your heroes because they never live up to your expectations.
0: Right, and that's why it's good, you know, that with the good experiences with Muhammad Ali and those kind of people, as I said, no matter what you do, I wouldn't want to be famous. Would you want to be famous? I mean,
1: no.
0: you're famous, but you're...
1: I'm not famous.
0: Well...
1: I'm not famous.
0: You can go into a...
1: I'm a public figure. There's a difference.
0: Okay. A public figure.
1: My name means something to maybe 20% of the people in this county. I'm not a celebrity.
0: Okay. Well, but that's...
1: I'm not sure anybody here is. Billy Bob Thornton. Oh, now we get... Okay, we're shaming people. I'll take it. We get that flashing light from Kurt, and we can do it. We can have a show here. Good. All right. Ingrid's in Grover. Hey, Ingrid.
2: Hey, Dave.
1: Ingrid,
2: I have a hero that I met that was famous and is even more famous now.
1: Who's that?
2: It was when I was a student at UC Berkeley in my first year, and... Our crown prince in Norway came for a visit at UC Berkeley, and he is now King Harald.
1: You met the King of Norway?
2: When he was crown prince. Yes.
1: And what was he like? What was he like?
2: He was personable. He was friendly. He was almost as much a teddy bear type as his dad was known to be. And he was just very kind to those of us who were Norwegians and Norwegian Americans. Delighted to meet us at International House.
1: Wow.
2: All right. Spent a couple hours with us.
1: I'm impressed by that. All right. Ingrid, thank you very much. Now, see? There's a brush with greatness.
0: Yeah.
1: Adam's in San Luis. Hey, Adam.
3: Hey, how's it going?
1: We're good. Adam, how are you?
3: I'm great.
1: How about a brush with greatness?
3: So I met the late Bob Saget.
1: Oh, the comedian.
0: Oh, wow.
1: Tell the story, please.
3: So back when I used to think I was funny, I was playing around in L.A. trying to be a comic. And in my spare time, I would go to these paid gigs where they would pay you to be an audience member. And the same people would show up to these things. And the director saw a fresh face, which was me. So they moved me up to the front row. And I'm sitting watching this show. And it was called Videos After Hours. And it was a make on American's Funniest Home Videos. Oh. But it had like a dirty take, like adult-rated videos.
1: Yeah.
3: Yeah, and so they stop the production, and he's walking around, and he comes down to our table, and he introduces himself to me, and he reaches out to shake my hand, and there's like 300 extras behind me, and I end up shaking his hand, but I only shook like his fingers, and I didn't actually make the palm, and it was the most awkward experience I've ever had, and I remember him giving me this really weird look, and then that was it.
1: Wow. Wow. And it was a sad way he left. He hit his head and he died.
3: Very sad. Yeah.
1: Wow. Love it. Adam, thank you very much for the call. Here is our friend, Dr. John Ashbaugh. Dr. Ashbaugh, how are you?
4: Hey, I'm good, Dave. How are you?
1: We're good.
4: Hi, Gary.
0: Hi, John.
4: So I thought I'd tell you about... he's not any more a hero of ours. He's more of an anti-hero. But I once shared a cantaloupe with Cesar Chavez.
1: You want

0: shared a cantaloupe with Cesar Chavez?
1: Yeah, okay. I was a volunteer. I was a teenager. I was maybe 16, and I went down to their union headquarters in Delano, which is now a National Historic Monument, by the way. It's called 40 Acres, and that's a whole other set of stories I'll have to write sometime. But sure enough, at one point, I kind of found myself in his office. There he was, having cantaloupe. He offered me some. Actually, I think I might have declined, but, you know, that was the time he was on, I think he was already on some strange diet. He tried so many, you know, identities, and, you know, sadly, the one that he is now maybe best known for is out of an abuser.
0: Yeah. So what do you think of him now? What do you think of him now, John?
1: I think he still ranks among the most significant and consequential labor leaders ever in California history and in the nation's history. And like many other people, you know, slave owners and abusers, all of them, any of them, have fatal flaws. But if you just look at the record of his accomplishments and the story, the arc of his life, at least up until he got kind of weird, and if you do, and you can't really overlook the fact that he was, Lord, he can. Anyway, I won't go into details.
0: That could be a separate show. Yeah, we could do a show. We could do a show on that sometime.
1: We really should. You know, I've met several other famous people just about as briefly, including Jerry Brown when I worked in his office, and I didn't meet Bill Clinton, but I was at the rally down in Orange County someplace, and I did meet one of the comedians that opened his act there. Bill Clinton gave a big campaign speech there just before the election that he won, and I met Paula Poundstone.
0: It's hard to believe that Bill Clinton is 80 years old this week.
2: Yeah.
0: Wow. All right, John, good to hear from you. Sandy's in Cayucas. Hey, Sandy.
3: Hey, Dave.
0: Hey,
3: how
0: Sandy.
3: Are you?
0: Lovely to hear your voice.
3: I had grown up in Washington, and when my parents moved, we moved down to Redlands in Southern California, and Highway 10 was the only road that went from L.A. to Palm Springs. And so all of the movie stars would go, and they'd stop in Redlands to get something to eat. So I met Hopalong Cassidy and Liz Taylor and Gina Lollobrigida. And wow. Dan, we met my girlfriends, and I met Danny Thomas, and he invited us up to his place. I got to see his place with his lake, and it was constant. We were constantly running into movie stars. It was so fun.
0: Were you working at a restaurant or anything, or?
3: No, I was in high school, so it was one of those. And then when I started doing all my political stuff, I met all kinds of very important people. It was fun. They're, you know, all of them have been kind. They were all very nice.
2: No, that's a key, that we haven't had one story about meeting somebody that he was a jerk. So that's good.
0: Well, but look who she's talking about. Hopalong Cassidy.
3: I met Newt Gingrich. He's a jerk.
0: Oh, what? Oh, tell the story. What did Newt Gingrich do?
3: Well, he came through when he was when the election was going on, and he came through, and he was up there bad mouthing the union and bad mouthing everybody. And I walked up to him and said some not very nice things to him, and he told his security to get me out of there.
0: I love it. Good for you, Sandy. Thanks for the call. Bob's in San Luis. Hey, Bob.
4: Yeah, if you want to meet somebody. If you go to the lunch at the Branch Street Deli in Arroyo Grande, it's not going to be long before you run into Horace Grant, which I don't know if you remember him. Oh, he was with
0: the basketball
4: the Bulls championship teams.
0: Yeah.
4: He's hard to miss. He's 6'10" and has to duck to get in the door. He's a really, really nice guy. He's somewhat famous for wearing goggles when he played in the NBA. And the reason for that is he's legally blind. He couldn't see anything without them.
0: Oh, is that why? Wow. No, this has been on Zaka Lane. Jules brought him in.

0: I miss Coco's. I miss the Coco's in Five Cities. In fact, Jim Richards was the server that night. And I ordered the Mediterranean thing. And they wouldn't serve it to me because Lou Ferrigno had eaten all the hummus.
1: Oh, gee.
0: All right, we'll come back for our final segment. I'm Dave Congleton along with Gary J. Freiberg. This is KVEC.
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3: Life offers many opportunities and, of course, many challenges. One of the hardest things to deal with is the loss of a loved one, no matter how much mental preparation is made.
4: I just didn't realize how mixed up I was going to feel.
3: The moment of loss is an emotional challenge.
4: I was so relieved that we had taken time to pre-plan everything with the folks at Wheeler Smith Mortuary.
3: Not everyone reacts the same way to the passing of a loved one, and caring and responsive assistance is something that can at least ease the confusion and anxiety that often occurs during this period.
4: Having people who were respectful of our wishes was important, but knowing that all the arrangements were complete and would be professionally and thoughtfully handled was one of the most reassuring things for me during this time.
3: Take some time to do some pre-planning with the folks at Wheeler Smith Mortuary. Call 543-6871. That's 543-6871. Wheeler Smith Mortuary.

0: All right, let's take another call for Mr. Gary J. Freiberg. Torrance is with us. Hey, Torrance.
1: Hello.
0: Hi.
1: I was going to bring up Horace Grant as well. I know somebody just called about him. There's a little card room down in Grover Beach, and he liked to go down there and play cards for hours. It was fun. Yeah, he was a great guy, really nice. Tell you stories about playing cards on the plane with Michael Jordan, Shaq, all these guys.
0: Is he any good? Is he good at playing cards?
1: He was fun. I can't remember if he's good. I don't know if I'm supposed to. I know he's. I don't think, yeah. So, but he was a lot of fun. That guy was a really nice guy. I couldn't believe how down to earth he was. And just sitting there, I'm a big guy. And looking across the table at him, his shoulders were, my God, that was a big man.
0: Yeah.
1: But just a really, really, really unbelievably nice guy. And then I'd run into him at Starbucks, sit there and talk to him about how he got drafted. Yeah, he's a really personable guy, really religious guy.
0: And I am trying to remember what kind of dogs he has, but he has like 4 or 5 dogs. He's really into dogs.
1: He was into dogs?
0: Yeah, he's got dogs. But I forget I forget what kind he has, but he has a lot of dogs.
1: Yeah, I know he lives up on the mesa by me. I see him walking out with his wife, but I heard they got divorced. But anyway, things have changed since I saw him last. I know he's divorced now, but he's got his own channel and everything.
0: Probably hanging out too much at the card room. Torrance, thank you. Appreciate the call.
2: Well, you know,
0: it's just an observation. Maybe we're spending too much time at the card room.
2: Something that he had to deal with. Well, I wouldn't be surprised, and I'm kind of surprised we haven't heard from anybody who spotted Billy Bob Thornton. I mean, isn't Billy Bob Thornton around here?
0: Well, he has a house in Morro Bay, but I'm sure he's busy.
2: Yeah. I saw a picture of him recently on my phone, of course, some article, and he was wearing a Cal Poly hat.
0: Yeah, his daughter goes to Cal Poly. He's become.

0: I'm a big supporter.
1: Yeah.
0: He's all over the place.
1: Yeah. Well, I'm surprised that we're not getting any reports of seeing Billy Bob Thornton.
0: If you want in on this conversation, and we're just talking about whether or not you've ever met a famous person before, we'd like to hear from you now, please. 805-543-8830. We've had everything from sharing cantaloupe with Cesar Chavez.
1: Yeah.
0: To your encounter with Muhammad Ali. That's pretty darn cool to have met him.
1: It was. It's been over 40 years.
0: Do we make too much out of celebrity, though? By elevating certain people just because they did a movie?
1: We do. And I wonder why. I'll tell you, even holding a microphone can elevate a stature. And that's a whole different thing.
0: All right. Let me get that flashing light from Kurt. And we got Nick in the Pomo. Hey, Nick.
2: Hello, Dave.
0: Hey, Nick.
2: Hey, this is it's interesting to see. I mean, if you really peel back the onion on people that live up here, it's amazing how many celebrities and kind of famous people live up in this community. I was flying out of SLO Airport about 2 months ago, and I got the chance to meet Gene Simmons and from KISS. And he was a really polite, nice guy. I mean, you know, he didn't have any blood coming out of anywhere, and he didn't, you know, have a long tongue or anything, but it was great to meet him.
0: Did you tell the story. Did you approach him?
2: Yeah, I just walked up. You know what I did is I tried to fit it into context. So I wasn't just like, I'm a big fan. I just said, thanks for making Destroyer, which was one of their big, like their second or third album, I think, if I remember right. And he kind of smiled a little bit. I said, that changed everything. And he was like, yeah, I know. So it was kind of cool to meet him. And he's a local guy. I think, I don't know if he's here or Santa Barbara. I'm not sure.
0: I think he's in Santa Barbara.
2: Out slow.
0: Yeah. I think he's in Santa Barbara.
2: Yeah. And then I also met Shaq. I was living in Manhattan Beach, and my buddies and I were going to the beach for the day, chasing a bunch of girls. And I told all my buddies when we left in the morning, let's bring our hoop shoes in case there's a pickup game, because we parked by the basketball courts. And we walked into the basketball courts, and the basketball courts have these high, like the guarded, like the green fence cover, so you can't really see what's in the court. But we could see somebody was shooting basketballs, and we walked around the corner, and it was just Dennis Scott and Shaq just shooting around. Nobody there.
0: Wow.
2: Nobody.
0: See, that's the whole premise of this, Gary, is that you encounter these people.
1: Right.
0: And when you're least likely to find them.
1: Mm-hmm.
0: Nick, thank you very much. I want to squeeze in Bob in Morro Bay. Hey, Bob.
3: Hey, you guys. I just responded to Gary's comment, Billy Bob Thornton. I met him. I've seen him a couple of times down at the galley in Morro Bay on the Embarcadero. And I didn't call in with that because I thought he would be so prevalent all around the area that everybody would bump into Billy Bob.
0: Well, he's made no secret of his presence on the Central Coast. Try to give the guy his privacy, you know.
3: Well, but he's out there hustling the crowds. And when I was in the galley one Friday night, and he was, he wasn't trying to be a remote in one of the booths or something like that. He was working the crowd and working the bar. He's just a super down-to-earth, nice guy. But I couldn't realize how small that guy. You know, he's like 5'6", 5'7", something like that, you know. He was but just super sweet personality.
0: All those guys are small. They're all small. Bob, great story. Good way to end this.
1: Yeah.
0: Robert Redford was like that.
1: Oh, really?
0: Wow, we pulled this off. Nice job, Gary J. Freiberg. Have fun on Monday. Thank you for covering the show.
1: It's going to be good.
0: I got about 20 seconds for a final thought.
1: Well, I think that the thread here that all these people are nice people, the celebrities, because frankly, in my humble opinion, I think that people who are not famous, but they might have an important position in a company or whatever, seem to define themselves by that. And that is one of my irritants. So it's good to hear all these celebrities are nice people.
0: Yeah.
1: Even you, David. You're a real nice guy.
0: I'm a public figure.
1: Okay.
0: Andy Morris now. That, he's the nice guy. He's

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3: From ABC News, I'm Mike Dubosky. The war in Iran has driven up fuel prices for most of this year, as the Strait of Hormuz, a critical waterway for oil transport, has been effectively shut down amid the fighting. And now, one of the workarounds for that closure, an east-to-west pipeline in Saudi Arabia, is also now off the table. ABC's Lama Hassan.
4: Saudi Arabia has shut a major pipeline which links the Gulf to the Red Sea. The Saudis believe multiple drone attacks launched from inside Iraq damaged the pipeline. Iraq has condemned the attacks and no one has claimed responsibility yet. Saudi saying right now the kingdom will not retaliate.
3: President Trump has said the Houthis are probably responsible for that attack, though two U.S. officials confirmed to ABC the Trump administration is not currently planning to launch direct military attacks against that Iran-backed group. The president himself is in Ireland today, meeting with top leaders there and attending a golf tournament. Earlier today, he was asked about Irish reunification, saying he would love to see it.
5: It's going to happen eventually.
6: Mr. President,
5: you know what? The way I look at it, it's going to happen eventually. This will happen now.
3: Educator Annette Mulville was already protesting the president's visit and had this to say about the comment.
7: I don't think it's its place to do something, to say something as contentious as that. So it wasn't wise on his part to make that comment. But sure, you know, he doesn't really know what he's talking about most of the time anyway.
3: British Prime Minister Andy Burnham has said a referendum on Northern Ireland leaving the UK is off the table. Reunification is a lightning rod issue in Ireland, having led to violent clashes known as the Troubles through much of the back half of the 20th century before the Good Friday Agreement was signed in 1998. New eyewitness accounts from that Amazon cargo jet crash in Miami. U.S. Customs and Border Patrol Officer Patrick Rye was one of the first on the scene.
8: When I responded, it's carnage.
3: Five people were killed in that crash. You're listening to ABC News.
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3: The Centers for Disease Control has declared that cyclosporiasis outbreak over. After thousands were sickened across the country, several hundred were hospitalized, and two people died. ABC News medical contributor Dr. Alok Patel says cases stretched back to mid-July.
10: Now, summertime is usually when foodborne illnesses do tend to go on the rise, but even though this outbreak is over, it's still a good reminder for people to continue to wash hands, make sure that fruits and vegetables are washed, and when in doubt, to cook your foods.
3: The outbreak was linked to contaminated lettuce from Taylor Farms. That outbreak was believed to be the nation's largest ever tied to the parasite known as Cyclospora. A severe drought in the western part of the country is having a big impact on the nation's beer industry.
11: The severe drought out west is hurting the brewing industry when it comes to the growing of raw materials used in beer production.
12: That pint of beer that you have in front of you, you're really looking at liquid agriculture.
11: Assistant professor of fermentation science at Colorado State University, Charlie Hoxmeyer.
12: Extreme drought, rising temperatures don't just reduce crop yields. They affect the grain chemistry.
11: And that affects the beer you drink.
12: This is not just the flavor, the aroma, how you expect something to taste, but also the cost for us to make it.
11: Stephen Kaufman, ABC News.
3: Today, dangerously high temperatures are expected from Orlando to Oklahoma City. Multiple daily record highs are possible across much of Texas. I'm Mike Dubusky, ABC News.

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0: This hour, always good to be in conversation with the one, the only, Mr. Lance Parker.
1: Dave, how are you today?
0: I'm good. And I thought this would be perfect because I've got three different issues here that all involve land. And you're an avid golfer. And what does that involve?
1: Land. Yeah. Nice green grass land.
0: Let's start with an article out of New Times. Cal Poly is exploring a mixed-use development on agricultural land near Highland Drive that could bring housing, a hotel, conference center, senior living, restaurants, retail, and other amenities. I'm tired just listing this. To what the university is going to call the West Campus District. The land being considered for development isn't vacant or unused. It includes Class 1 prime farmland that has served as a hands-on laboratory for generations of students. What's going on here, Lance?
1: You know, it's I find it interesting that in that list of stuff, I'm not sure what that really does for students.
0: Let's go back to the list here.
1: Yeah. A conference center.
0: Housing, hotel.
1: But housing, it's not student housing, it's housing.
0: Yeah, senior living, restaurants, retail, and other amenities.
1: So, and I don't think there's that many seniors that are going to school and hotels and, you know, I don't know. It looks like it's an Armstrong stamp to go, this is what my legacy is. And I'm not going to say don't do it, but why there? Of all the land that they have, why there? Talk about a great entrance. You know, the ag fields right there along Highland and 101, or excuse me, Highway 1. They've been there forever. I mean, the first time I was on campus, I can remember I was like 4, maybe 5 years old was the first time I was on campus there. And as a young kid, seeing the animals, seeing the ag, also my youngest daughter went through 5 years of childcare there. And talk about a great place for childcare. Going through all the ag, I don't understand this except for somebody wanting to be a legacy of what they've got.
0: Well, we're touched the nerve already. Here's Nick in the Pomo. Hey, Nick.
2: Hi, Dave. Hi, Nick. Hi, Lance.
1: Hi,
2: thanks,
1: Dave.
2: For being on Nick's show.
0: I
2: have a question.
0: Go ahead.
2: We've witnessed a lot of the planning commission, the SLO County Planning Commission's approval processes over the last 2 or 3 years here in the Pomo, and we're pretty sure that they're just absolutely corrupt in their decisions in terms of how they are accommodating the local area versus the developers that are submitting these proposals. How do you feel about that relative to this project?
0: You have to tell us more, Nick. What's going on down in the Pomo?
2: Oh, there was literally no infrastructure. Okay, give you an example. The Dana Reserve Project, 1,200 homes. It was 1,400, by the way. And there was literally no infrastructure spending whatsoever when it started. And not only that, there was literally, and I know it because I talked to the CMR school supervisor, no money dedicated to school development from the development of 1,400 homes in our community. No money going to that.
0: Yeah.
2: And yet the Planning Commission looked past that and approved what is now the Dana Reserve, which will be a debacle in the next 5 or 10 years.
0: Well, hang on, Nick.
2: You feel that might be a concern here?
0: I don't see this as comparable, Lance.
1: The development
2: itself is large. It's not...
0: Hang on, Nick.
1: The county has no say over this project. They have no authority.
2: The Planning Commission doesn't have to approve it?
1: Nope.
0: No,
1: because
0: of the university.
1: Because it's on state property. So this is.
2: I apologize.
1: But here again, somebody's going to have to approve it. And whether it's the locals, you know, whether it's the city, the county, you know, they don't have the permitting or the authority over the project. Somebody is going to approve it. They just can't start putting a shovel in the ground without something.
0: But Nick, since you're nice enough to call in, what do you think about the idea of Cal Poly using prime ag land to build a hotel and hospitality center and other facilities? Are you in favor of that?
2: I think there has to be a lot of consideration and a lot of accommodation. This is an agriculturally based economy historically, and if we disrespect that in the process of approving something like this, we are disrespecting our history.
0: I'm glad you called, Nick. Yeah. Thank you very much.
1: You know, one of the things that they talk about in the article is a land exchange and going, you know, moving this somewhere else. Well, you know, you've got... And I could be 100% off base here, but prime soil, you're going to cover up if it were something else where it's like, hey, it's just grazing, it's just open. It's not open space, it's productive space right now that they're going to turn into something else. But the problem is the production that is there can only really be done there. They just can't move this, whatever is being grown there, whatever is being produced there, they can't just say, oh, we'll just move this somewhere else. They need the environment there.
0: We are an ag school.
1: Yeah, it's an ag school.
0: Yeah, it's a classroom.
1: It's not like UC Irvine that's in the middle of Orange County surrounded by buildings and concrete. That's where I don't get. There's non-ag land that Cal Poly has that could put this project in.
0: The New Times article reminds us that 2015, Dr. Armstrong tried this earlier. He considered building on agricultural land near the western entrance to campus. He wanted a hotel near the lemon orchard at Highway 1 and Highland Drive. Do we really need more hotels in San Luis Obispo? No.
1: If you really want to take over the football field. Cal Poly will never be a football powerhouse. Take over the football field, let the other sports flourish there, and save the money by getting rid of the football team. UC Santa Barbara, great school, no football. You know, Cal Poly could put their conference center right there in the middle of campus where the football stadium is.
0: They did a presentation on May 12th, and this is this envisioned West Campus District. A new gateway to campus and a transformative vision for a community built around ag research, industry, and housing. It's an opportunity to create a bustling neighborhood interwoven with industry partnerships and activation. So it would be housing for students, faculty, staff, and alumni, senior living, research and development space for ag tech companies.
1: Okay, if you're going to do that, there's got to be other land on their campus somewhere that they have that they can do this at. You know, they were just donated like 308 acres off of Los Barros Road. There's got to be maybe something down there that they could put stuff on.

0: Let's talk to Dane in Atascadero. Hey, Dane.
1: Hey, Dave. How are you?
0: This is
1: absolutely the most insane thing I've ever heard in my life. All the land out there, you're picking ag land. You know something? When I went to Cal Poly over there, they were having avocados. They grow avocados. Probably the best avocado I ever had in my life came from those avocado trees around that area. I don't understand how you can go into an area that's premium, just absolutely premium soil, premium location, weather, and destroy that for a stinking hotel. You tell me you can't find another spot for a hotel when there's thousands of acres? To me, it's insanity.
0: Hang on, Dane.
2: Yeah, I'm agreeing with you, Dane, on this. If people have listened to me long enough, they know where I stand on land use issues. But when we're talking about state-owned property, and we all have a say in this, and how much discretion and land that they have out there, they have to choose this particular plot of land to do their project. You know, they've got plenty out there that they could be choosing from.
0: What else from you, Dane?
1: You know, here's my own thought, and maybe this is a bad thought, but when I think of this, I think of who's getting the kickback. That's how I think. Who's getting the kickback to take that land for a hotel? So, anyway.
0: All right, Dane, good to hear from you. I'm not aware of any kickback.
2: Well, yeah, I don't know if any kickback.
0: It's very common for universities to have hotels near campus. That's like very common.
2: Yeah. People need to realize that Cal Poly is still, and San Luis Obispo, as much as we want to be, you know, Carmel or you know, Rodeo Drive, we're still a cow town. We're a cow country.
0: We got Gary in Pismo. Hey, Gary.
3: Hey, hi, Dave. Hey, Lance.
0: Hey.
3: I think that the reason they want to do it there is because it's located right by Highway 1, or would be right by Highway 1, where all the tourists come and go, and the most traffic comes and goes. If they stick it up on ag, you know, open land way up past the housing and so forth, it wouldn't be visible from the highway, and there's no other room on other parts of the campus. They built everything out, filled all those parking lots with dorms and stuff by the Performing Arts Center and stuff. But I think their main motivation is the access or the ingress and egress from Highway 1.
0: Lance?
2: Trust me, I get that. It's easy there. I just looked. Cal Poly has 6,000 acres. How many acres is this project going to take? Maybe 10? 15 acres, you couldn't find an area as well as have better egress into the campus to do this. I don't see this as the proper way of doing this. If you want to do it, great, but not at the expense of what they're giving up.
0: Gary.
3: I agree 100%, but at the same time, I don't think they need this at all.
2: Well,
3: so
2: yeah.
3: Let's just forget about it and move on like they did in 2015, hopefully. But we'll see. I think the forces behind Cal Poly want to make it bigger, bigger, bigger as much as they can and make as much money, money, money. And I think really the focus now has, over the last 15 or 20 years, started and really has and is changing and has changed fundamentally for what Cal Poly is.
0: We're so cynical.
3: Money-based and you know, reputation, glamour-based than it ever used to be before, say, 2010 or so.
0: We're so cynical. All right, Gary, thanks for the call.
2: Cynical because you're talking reality, that the bottom line for this is more money, prestige for the campus. And I mean, that's not being cynical, that's being truthful.
0: Let me get to Paul before the break. Hey, Paul.
4: Hi, Dave. Hello.
0: Hi, Paul.
4: Larry.
0: Lance.
4: Hey,
2: Paul.
4: Hey, you know, I agree with Gary that these guys are just, it's getting greedy, because the orchard business is getting really huge in this area. If you guys haven't noticed, that there's even some vineyards that are being ripped out, and they're replacing them with lemon trees and citrus trees, because everything that was down in the Santa Paula and Fillmore area are being covered with houses. So all that is moving up here. So if you could teach students how to deal with orchards and grow citrus, I mean, that's just going to benefit this area in an indirect way.
2: Well, I you know, Paul, I'm going to say, yeah, you're right, but the citrus in this area, I know, I think it was last year's crop or the crop before, they actually just let rot because it wasn't economical to pick it, so they just let it go for that year. I know this year they're picking because it's I have friends who tore up vineyards and put in citrus about 5+ years ago, and I said, man, what a great idea. It's you know, it's booming. And see what, you know, we can't get really good citrus limes out of Mexico anymore. It's got to be really good. And they said, oh no, they flooded the market, so we had to let our crop go. And I think I don't know if it was last year or the year before, but no, you're right, we need better diversification, you know, all wine, all grapes. And what they were going to tear up there at Cal Poly is, you know, how much have we learned in that area of citrus and orchards and fruit just from Cal Poly? Yeah. And to say, oh, we'll just move it. No, you can't just move it.
0: All right, Paul.
4: Yeah, and on that note, like you said, people that let their citrus, I mean, that's the way that cycles of, you know, being a farmer.
2: Yeah.
4: Terrible. It's like being a fisherman. You know, when you have a good crop, the prices are down. When you don't have a good crop, then the prices are up. And I know people that grow grapes, and they couldn't sell their grapes last year.
2: Yeah.
4: And I don't see it being any better this year. So, you know, I just wish that we would put housing out there at Cuesta College. You got all that land out there. You got all those kids that go to school out there. You know, I know we're talking about a hotel, but I just wish they'd put dorms or some student housing out there at Cuesta College.
0: What do you think about that, Lance?
2: Yeah, you know, it's interesting. I just spoke with the past president of Santa Rosa Community College, and one of the things that he was proud of is he brought, and I never thought about this, never really, because the community college that I went to didn't have it, but they brought housing in because it was too expensive for students to go to Santa Rosa Community College, and they brought in housing there, and the way they did it, and I was thinking exactly with Cal Poly, like you're saying, Paul, they have the land, the expense of down here. Why don't they have student housing out at Cal Poly?
0: I got to get this break.
2: Excuse me, Cuesta.
0: Yeah. All right, Paul, thank you. Short break. We'll come back. Keep the conversation going with Lance Parker. I'm Dave Congleton. We're live. We're local. We're hometown. This is the Dave Congleton Show, always your hometown radio talk show. Lance Parker is here. We're talking about land policy. We're talking about the fact that Cal Poly is considering taking prime ag land and turning it into hotel, conference center, housing, research and development. And we both have some concerns about that. Before the news break, let's squeeze in Frank. Hey, Frank.
5: Hey, I'm going to make it speedy.
0: Take your time.
5: My grandfather taught ag at that school, and there's an ag scholarship named after him from the late 60s. It's still flying. It's learn by doing. And viticulture got added. I'm sure the hospitality industry has, you know, that major's going bonkers up there too. But like you said, you're killing the learn by doing by covering the land. And that's the prime reason a lot of people hire from that school. We've got relatives of mine that are in the ag industry because they learned by doing there, and that's the reputation of that school. And the reputation isn't building parking lots. And again, interesting comment about the football team, you know, but the short version is it's learned by doing. You covering up that land is just going to destroy that whole image. You could send people to Humboldt to go to school since we bought that school too.
0: Why do you think they're considering this, Frank? What do they get out of it?
5: I think another thing too is there is a foundation and there's some other things like that too. There's an income and revenue stream here that just isn't compatible with it being a learning institution. And I get that you have to fund things and maybe the hospitality major is going to be able to run the hotel and stuff, but again, location, location, location. If people want to come, they'll show up whether it's right next to the freeway or a couple blocks in. I mean, Downtown will tell you that. The Mid-State Fair tells you that.
0: Sure.
5: Bina Robles tells you that. Yeah. All these places, they will go to where it is if it's even not visible from the road. So covering up that learn-by-doing land is just bonkers.
0: All right, Frank, I appreciate the passion. Thanks very much for calling in. Lance?
2: Yeah, I agree with them. Whether they put it in the center of campus, at the north side of campus, people are going to come. I mean, they're just going to come here. Reading through the article, even the Cal Poly's master plan acknowledges this as prime class one farmland or soil there. And they talk about the geological time frame is 1 inch per 1,000 years of this soil.
0: Our geological time frame is go to commercial break. Lance Parker is in the house. More of your phone calls still to come. This is Hometown Radio.

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0: If you're just joining us, Lance Parker is here. We got a lively conversation going, but I think this is really important here. We're talking about this article in New Times, but everybody else has been reporting on this too. Cal Poly is exploring a mixed-use development on ag land near Highland Drive that would bring housing, a hotel and conference center, senior living, restaurants, retail, and other amenities to what the university is going to be calling the West Campus District. And in order to do this, they would have to sacrifice prime ag land. And Lance and I were kind of perplexed. Isn't that a fair way of saying it?
1: Yeah. You know, it's interesting. They right now, Cal Poly's running off their master plan that they developed and finalized in 2020 that extends out through 2035. And in that plan, they identified approximately 250 acres of prime farmland that were explicitly excluded from further development, and the current land that they're talking about is part of that 250 acres.
0: All right. Here's Debbie in Los Osos. Hey, Debbie.
2: Hi, Dave.
0: Hi,
2: I'm
0: Debbie.
2: Always the cynic. Follow the money.
1: Oh,
2: ag
1: yeah.
2: Ag land, agriculture isn't making that much money. They're not bringing money into the campus and into the coffers. When the new equestrian unit went in, my understanding, if I remember right, it was some Silicon Valley guy that popped millions of dollars into Cal Poly because his daughter was into horses, and that was how they got the equestrian unit. So follow the money.
1: Yeah. Oh, yeah, you're absolutely right. And I've said, you know, today, if they want to do this, that's fine, but they've got 6,000 acres. They don't need to put it here. They can find other spots to put it.
2: Yeah, the problem is if you go on campus that I've had to deliver there, it's so crowded, they've shut it down for students to be able to walk. A lot of things are being delivered now with these little robots, and you can't get in or out. If there's ever a fire that comes through there, and like back in Poly Canyon with all that housing, it's going to be a disaster. They want it accessible to the public to use, but I wonder if Hilton or Hyatt or someone's putting the money in to then be able to start sending some of their people in. But follow the money on all of that. They're not making enough off the ag land, so this is what they're pushing. They're looking for money.
0: I'm glad you called, Debbie. Thank you very much. Plausible?
1: Yeah. Okay. Of course. Yeah. It's all about the money. Money and, you know, expanding and growing legacies. Yeah.
0: 805-543-8830. 800-549-5832. We got a Chuck on KVEC. Hi, Chuck. Chuck, you there?
3: Yeah, I'm here.
0: Hi, Chuck.
3: I agree. Using prime ag land, it doesn't make any sense, but in order to have any impact on this, the community, the county supervisors, the city of San Luis Obispo all need to go up to Sacramento and talk to the regents and let them know that that this is not acceptable, because otherwise the state just does what it wants. Thumbs us know the community, says this is what we want to do, and we need to get vocal so they know that there's an impact and that they're getting negative publicity.
0: I'm not disagreeing with you, Chuck, but I remind Lance that at least three of the city council members are either employed or their spouses are employed by Cal Poly.
1: Yeah.
3: Well, that shouldn't keep them from speaking out about something that's bad for the community.
0: Well, it shouldn't.
1: Well, you know, if it really should come from the community, you know, the city of San Luis Obispo, they're gonna go. Look, we're standing up against Cal Poly, but don't look behind my back as I'm taking something in my back, you know, behind my back from Cal Poly. You know, it's a lot of lip service. They want a bigger, better Cal Poly.

0: Wally, because that means bigger, better home prices and more power to the city council and the city of San Luis Obispo.
1: Man, the cynicism here. What
0: it's not cynicism. It's reality. It's what's going on, but nobody wants to call it out because remember, the people in power right now don't want to be associated with money and power because money and power are evil. You have to be thinking of the people. You have to be thinking of the poor person. Yeah. And they can't do that and still, you know, support this when they know they're getting their pockets lined by this just as well.
1: Chuck, what else do you want to say?
2: Yes, it's going to have to be a grassroots movement then.
1: I agree with you on that. I mean, a grassroots effort.
0: Yeah, I mean, where are elected officials making sure that, you know, that that the regents of the CSU system just can't do this? You know, it's like, how do you go against your master plan that you developed?
1: 805-543-8830, 800-549-5832 for Lance Parker. As we express concerns about these plans from Cal Poly to take prime ag land, turn it into a variety of things, everything from senior housing to a hotel and conference center, to are an R&D park. On the Frederick Law text line, since this project would be on Cal Poly State land, what would be the real estate and sales tax repercussions? A project like this could impact city infrastructure and law enforcement and school districts. Would a hotel and restaurants take business from existing privately owned businesses?
0: Yeah,
1: that's a lot there.
0: It's a lot there, and yeah, you know what? I don't know, but you're absolutely correct. The money going to the state. What is the property taxes if they? How about they develop that on private land owned by Cal Poly, or not necessarily owned, but let's say they lease it and put it on land that we can collect sales tax. We can have the infrastructure paid for all this. The key that I don't get is why there. I understand it's by the high.
1: It's prime location.
0: It's a prime location. Okay, you know what? There's other prime locations. Talking about the infrastructure on Cal Poly, they've got room to expand. They've been building there, so they can just build out a little more within their own area.
1: You know, something I just realized, I haven't seen the map of the proposed area, but right there at Highland and
0: is your tower.
1: Is the KVC
0: yeah.
1: tower.
0: Is the tower on the hill. Yeah.
1: Yeah.
0: Yeah. So, you know, I don't know what arrangement is, if that's actually privately owned, that little corner right there, but I know.
1: No, we lease it.
0: Yeah.
1: We lease it from the university.
0: Well, maybe it'll be good on the 10-story Hilton that they're putting there. It goes up on the roof.
1: Following up on what you talked about earlier, quoting the New Times article, the county does not have land use or permitting authority over Cal Poly's proposal because the project is proposed on land owned by the state of California.
0: Yeah, so where are elected state officials on this? You know, have they put out a statement supporting it, condemning it, want it looked at? Nothing. And here again, because their pockets are lined by the people that are going to benefit from this.
1: I would assume they want the hotel, well, one, for alumni to stay, but two, to make a big push for the hotel hospitality program. And this would be a chance for their students to learn.
0: You know what? We have a lot of hotels in this area where we could be working in conjunction with the private sector and internships and, you know, really where it's not part of the state program, where it's a private collaborate or it's a collaboration with the private sector. But here again, where's this? If you're going to do it somewhere else on campus. All Don't right. do it here.
1: Lance Parker on this broadcast on the Frederick Law text line. I attend the city council meetings in Arroyo Grande, and everybody says that the state is mandating how many houses and dwellings that we need to build. But I wonder if these are built and there's no water and not enough power, what's going to happen to them? Are they just going to sit there empty? Well, I can't answer that question, but is that a factor for this project, Lance?
0: I don't think it would be a factor for this project. And housing will not sit empty here in California. You know, yeah, they're mandating, and it's here again. It's you've got to do this. Well, where are we going to get the water? That's not our problem. You have to build the houses. You have to find the water. Well, where are we going to get the electricity? Well, that's not our problem. You have to build the houses. You have to find the electricity.
1: And we're talking about the air. People are asking here on the Frederick Law text line. This is right there by Highland and Highway 1.
0: I'm assuming it's the area that I'll say from, as you're coming up the hill, from Foothill to the intersection of Highland and Santa Rosa, and this next section down
1: the
0: West Campus towards Toro Creek Road.
1: All right, a short break. We'll come back for a final segment with Lance Parker. I'm Dave Congleton. This is KVEC.
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6: I just didn't realize how mixed up I was going to feel.
5: The moment of loss is an emotional challenge.
6: I was so relieved that we had taken time to pre-plan everything with the folks at Wheeler Smith Mortuary.
5: Not everyone reacts the same way to the passing of a loved one. And caring and responsive assistance is something that can at least ease the confusion and anxiety that often occurs during this period.
6: Having people who were respectful of our wishes was important, but knowing that all the arrangements were complete and would be professionally and thoughtfully handled was one of the most reassuring things for me during this time.
5: Take some time to do some pre-planning with the folks at Wheeler Smith Mortuary. Call 543-6871. That's 543-6871. Wheeler Smith Mortuary.
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0: All right. Does anybody want to defend this proposal? Everybody's been calling in, criticizing it. 805-543-8830. Lance Parker's here. All the local papers and local media have been talking about this proposal that Cal Poly is considering, taking prime ag land for a conference center and a senior center and for housing. We're not opposed to the vision. We're just not crazy about the location.
1: Yeah, you know, excuse me, the other thing that reading through the article that I thought was interesting, buried down kind of deep, the development estimated cost of this, $880 million. $880
0: million. What does that mean? The development cost.
1: To do what they presented on May 12th. So think about it. May 12th dollars, and they're probably highly, highly underestimated. They're estimating the project would be $880 million to develop what they want to do on this. So thinking of that, even if they put it somewhere else on campus, we know that that's going to minimum double or triple. It could be, you know, $2+ billion by the time it's all said and done, by the time it's actually shovel in the ground and completed. Where's all this money coming from?
0: Yeah, I'm just sitting here thinking about the same thing. So is that taxpayer dollars? Is that foundation dollars? Who's paying
1: everything,
0: for that?
1: Everything is taxpayer dollars. It's our dollars.
0: Yeah, but I'm talking about foundation money. If people, it could be financed privately.
1: But, you know, what are they getting by putting this on the state? So this is, here again, if it's the state-owned property, what are we going to be getting for this state-owned property? Let me ask the question. Ask the question then. If this is on state-owned property and they're doing this, how is this

0: current infrastructure, yes, it would be. And obviously, whatever they would do, would they get rid of the signals from Foothill all the way out to beyond the prison? Would they have to redo? Would they have to bring people in? Do something different with the football stadium and bring people in there on California. So traffic would definitely be different under the current system. Yeah, under the current roads, yeah, it'd be a nightmare. But that would all be part of the development project.
1: The New Times article is reminding us that there are only 4 California State University campuses with ag programs. There's Cal Poly at Cal Poly Pomona, Fresno State, and Chico State. That's it. Yeah.
0: That's as far as the CSU. We know we've got the UC system has ag programs. You know, Merced and Davis have ag programs. But the more I'm thinking about it is when I read the price tag, I'd want to know, are zero state dollars being put into this? I'd be a little more lenient to say yes. Is this project definitely not where it's proposed?
1: 805-543-8830, 800-549-5832 for Lance Parker.
0: So it's, and that's why I'm looking at this going, okay, if this is on state land that is our land, not Sacramento's, it's our land, how is this benefiting me as a citizen of this county? Or somebody like yourself who's a citizen of the city.
1: It benefits the university, and the university in turn benefits the community.
0: Let's have a talk about how Cal Poly has benefited the city. Does the city need Cal Poly, or does Cal Poly need the city? And I would argue the city would do just fine without Cal Poly.
1: Well, that could be a whole week of shows. We've got Garth in Atascadero. Hey, Garth.
2: Hey, David. Hi, Lance.
0: Hi, Garth.
2: Yeah, this is a crazy idea. I mean, I was reading in some website talking about it, and it said this would be akin to them walking into a science lab in Cal Poly and saying, you know, we're going to put a Starbucks here instead of your science lab. I mean, it's ridiculous. And I think you said, Lance, something like the cost would be, what were you saying, 800?
0: According to the article, it's $880 million. That's as of right now. Well, we know where that number's going.
2: Well, that's a lot of money to spend to bring in an estimated maybe $15 million a year at most. And, that, you know, they said that, you know, the article I read said that wouldn't even start showing up for maybe 25 years from now. So it's just a ridiculous idea. And, you know, I think you were saying before, Dave, was that, you know, there's no other college in California that gives this hands-on, you know, agricultural experience on campus. It's a unique situation. So I think it would be a bad deal.
1: Glad you called, Garth. Thank you. 805-543-8830. Scott's in San Luis. Hey, Scott.
3: Hello, Dave. Hello, Lance.
0: Hey,
3: hello,
0: Scott.
3: Curtis.
1: Hi.
3: I think the idea of ag land to convert into student housing or other housing sounds like a good solution, but it's purely a bad idea, purely. Because you once it's built, you can't reverse it. I mean, for example, the two hotels downtown, you know, they're on 30-year leases, right? Everybody wants the parking back. But when 30 years runs out, you know, it's not like they're going to tear those buildings down to give the parking back. You know, it'd be the same thing. If Cal Poly overbuilds these, if they put them and build them, and they're already in a semester system, we don't know if it's going to become very unpopular, that this is going to be a usable idea or not. The thing is, it's a school by doing. They don't need to take that land and turn it into housing. We already know the mistakes for other campuses done it. We shouldn't do it here.
0: Yeah, I agree 100% with you, Scott. It's not on this land. Figure out where you could put it elsewhere out there. But the more I'm looking at this, do we really need to spend, quotingly, $880 million on something like this?
1: All right, Scott, thank you. Let's get Greg in Cayucas. Hey, Greg.
4: Good afternoon, gentlemen.
1: Hi, Greg.
4: I just cut the tail end of this conversation. However, That

0: quadrant you're talking about where they're proposing this development happens to be one of the last truly visible ag portions of the campus. For somebody who's just coming to visit the area, that's they're not going to get a real taste of the ag part of Cal Poly unless they delve way into the campus. And that quadrant right there in Santa Rosa and Highland, as you mentioned, is one of the last bastions of the ag feature, and I think it should be left alone. And right in the middle of that area you're talking about is the KVEC transmission
1: tower. That's right. Yeah. That's right.
2: Yep. Yep. Yep.
1: We lease that from the university.
0: There's nothing sacrosanct.
1: No. Exactly. Lance.
2: Well, like I said, Greg, if they build the 10-story Hilton there, they can put the tower up on top of the roof and blast it all the way to Bakersfield. So, yeah. But no, you're you know what? You're right. We have, 60 plus years I've been driving it. Well, not driving, but up and down that highway. And like you say, that's really the only vision that, 99% of the people that drive up the coast will see of Cal Poly when they leave Highway 101 to drive up to San Simeon or up to Big Sur or anything, and they're visiting this state, they see Cal Poly there and that's it.
1: Greg, thank you very much for calling in. North County Jim is with us. Hey, Jim.
3: I won't laugh, Dave.
1: What won't last?
3: I won't laugh.
1: Oh, okay. Oh, you won't laugh. Thank you. He was laughing.
3: Yeah.
2: Oh.
3: Yeah. Anyway, I they should get rid of the prison, send all those lovely people elsewhere and use that property and be done with it. It's connected anyway.
2: I would rather see them use where they put all that solar out there by the prison, use that right there.
3: The solar is, besides being an environmental problem, it's not useful at all for what they're doing. There's alternatives to power. But the prison, eventually, I think, honestly, they should move it and let Cal Poly take that over, demo it and take it over. There's plenty of room there.
2: Yeah.
1: Where are we going to put the inmates?
3: Well, there's other prisons,
2: you could tear that down, build something else. Think about the prime land that prison sits on.
3: That's right.
2: If you think about, it's like the Shell Beach Elementary School on Shell Beach Road overlooking the ocean. I always go, man, talk about that plot of land that the school district owns there. It's the same thing. Look at the plot of land that is owned there. They can be shipped out elsewhere and use that land.
3: Well,
2: I love it, Jim.
3: You're talking about... I'm sorry, was that Shell Beach school?
2: Yeah.
3: Yeah, I think, I think the kids should get a good view. But the prisoners, it's too comfortable for them. They should move on to somewhere else and let Cal Poly take that land over, and that'll solve their problem.
1: All right, Jim, good to hear from you. On the Fred Glaw text line, I'm getting a Poly Ruins Everything bumper sticker. Yikes.
2: Yeah, see, does the city need Cal Poly, or does Cal Poly need the city more? And I think the city can do fine without Cal Poly. We have enough right now that, 50 years ago, no, we needed the Cal, but we don't need Cal Poly right now. We really don't.
1: You sound like somebody running for office.
2: Yeah.
1: Lance Parker, 11 calls. Okay. Always delivers the goods. 20 seconds for a final thought.
2: Like I was said earlier, if they're going to do this, don't do it there. But when you look at the price tag, don't do it at all. It's just not feasible.
1: Somebody wants to put the prisoners in Alcatraz. No, that's a terrible idea.
2: I think Trump wanted to revitalize Alcatraz.
1: Yeah.
2: Yeah, there we go. Yeah.
1: Only if he goes first. Bad boy, Dave. Bad boy. Thank you, Lance.

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2: From ABC News, I'm Mike Dubusky. Key routes for oil shipping across the Middle East are facing new tensions this weekend. In Yemen, the Iran-backed Houthis are moving in on the Bab al-Mandab, a vital waterway in that region, which is a key shipping route that links Asia with Europe.
3: Shipping through the strait has long been crucial for global trade. It has also been used by Saudi as a way of exporting its oil to Asia after Iran closed off the Strait of Hormuz. The Houthis insist there are no restrictions on international shipping, only on Saudi vessels.
2: ABC's Lama Hassan. Saudi Arabia also shut down a key oil pipeline yesterday after a series of drone attacks they say originated from Iraq. For Americans, that all means prices for fuel are elevated, with diesel hitting an all-time high this week. ABC's Jacqueline Lee.
4: The price of gas up 3.9% in August. The national average per gallon of gas sitting at $4.30, jumping 18 cents in a week, according to Gas Buddy. Truck drivers hauling goods across the country, frustrated and feeling the pinch.
5: When these prices just skyrocket like this, it takes food out of the mouths of your children.
6: All they have money for is filling up, and then they have to get like cash advances and stuff for food, and it's rough. It sucks.
2: President Trump, meanwhile, is in Ireland today, meeting with top leaders there. He was met in Dublin with protests. This morning, when asked about Irish reunification, the president said he'd love to see it. The comment drawing swift rebuke from leaders there and from protesters like Taylor Raymond.
7: Him saying he wants a united Ireland, he doesn't mean migrants and women and LGBTQ+. You know, that's not what he stands for at all. So I don't think he truly wants a united Ireland. He wants his definition of a united Ireland.
2: Back in the U.S., flood watches are up for parts of West Virginia, Ohio, Kentucky, and Pennsylvania today. 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
2: An arrest in the death of Tasia Fortune, the black woman found hanging from a tree last month in Jackson, Mississippi. Police Chief Rashal Brackney.
11: The medical examiner's office officially classified Ms. Fortune's death as a homicide. With that determination, our investigators moved quickly. We secured two search warrants and an arrest warrant for Jacques Ratcliffe, also known as Jacques.
2: Brackney goes on to say Ratcliffe had an association with Fortune and that the investigation is ongoing. A new wrinkle in the Lindsay Clancy murder case, which ended in a mistrial a little over a week ago. ABC chief investigative correspondent Aaron Katursky says it goes back to that one holdout juror.
12: We've had a look at some court documents that show the man who we're not naming was accused in 2021 by his wife at the time of being abusive. Now, his divorce lawyer pushed back, describing him to us as a stand-up guy. Other documents more recently recently show that at the time the man was chosen for the jury, he was facing potential eviction. Massachusetts requires jurors to disclose whether they've been sued, arrested, charged, or served with a court order, raising a question of how the juror filled out his form and whether he was qualified to serve.
2: And authorities in France are now investigating after a train derailment yesterday, which left more than 40 people injured in Normandy. Police say a piece of rail was found on the track, and they're working right now to determine whether that was placed there accidentally or maliciously. I'm Mike Dubosky, ABC News.
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0: Dolly Parton. It's amazing to me, just on the local angle. For example, Woods Humane Society, up until 4 o'clock today, in honor of Dolly Parton and her support of animals, all animals today, up until 4 o'clock, are free. You got to pay the county registration fee, but the adoption fee is being waived in honor of Dolly Parton, up until 4 o'clock today. At the Badana Inn, you might have seen the article in the Tribune. Dolly Parton used to come to the Badana Inn regularly, and they have decided to name the booth in the steakhouse, the Gold Booth, Dolly's Booth, in her honor. Last night, the Empire State Building turned pink in her honor. Dolly Parton is called the Queen of Country. 11 Grammys, 3 Emmys, 100 million records sold, 49 studio albums. Not bad for a singer who wrote her first song at the age of 6. Joining me in studio is author Ray McDonald, author of the book. Merle Haggard's a friend of mine. Ray, nice to see you.
1: Nice to see you too, sir.
0: You can speak up.
1: Well, I'm old now.
0: Yeah. Also joining us, our country music expert, checking in from Bakersfield, Jack Hardy. Hey, Jack.
2: Dave, how you doing? Hey, Raymond, how are you, sir?
1: I'm good.
0: We're both doing well.
1: Thank you.
0: Jack, take us back to 1964 and your initial connection with Dolly Parton.
2: Oh, yes. You know, I didn't even know who Dolly Parton was in 1964, and it wasn't until years later I found out that's the year she actually graduated high school. But late summer 1964, I'm not quite 12 years old. I go with my family on a family vacation to Bozeman, Montana. And while we were there, everybody said, oh, you got to go to the Montana State Fair, which we did. And, State Fair, they had a rodeo. I had never been to a rodeo. It was awesome. Got to see, the Buck and Bronx and, all the rodeo stuff. And it was really something. And right as the rodeo was ending, they said, don't go away. We have this great entertainer all the way from Nashville going to be here. It took them about 10 minutes. They pulled in a flatbed trailer and set up a set of drums and a couple of amplifiers. And out comes this little bleach blonde gal strutting out there. Got up there, and it was Dolly Parton. I didn't know, we didn't know who she was, but boy, let me just tell you, she just blew the roof off that place with her voice, and it was shocking because just little tiny things up there, and she's just belting out, these songs. And afterwards, there was a parade down the street, and we went and watched the parade. Well, she was in the car, the convertible, I've forgotten his name now, but the governor of Montana at the time. So that kind of stuck with me. And then it wasn't but just a couple of years later, we started seeing her. My parents were huge country music fans. They were from Northeast Arkansas. And my mother was a singer. So we were drawn to that. And then we started seeing this little gal from East Tennessee, Dolly Parton. And we were just struck with how great she was. And then I find out she writes most of this stuff.
0: That's right. Yep.
2: She was an incredible, we've literally lost a giant of the music industry. I mean, she's up there, there are stars, there are even superstars, but there's a few of them in the stratosphere, like, Elvis or the Beatles and, those kinds of artists. And she's there. She's one of those.
0: Well, and when you saw her, she was she would have been 18.
2: She was 18 years old. I later read, literally, the day after she graduated high school, she graduated on a Friday, she said, and Saturday, she loaded up her car. She lived in Sevier County, Tennessee, which is probably about 3 hours east of Nashville. And she loaded up her car and headed to Nashville. And her plan, I'm going there to be a star. She had been... She was on the Grand Ole Opry at 13 years old, so she had been around the music business because she obviously was a gifted singer, and they noticed that. So she knew she had been on the Opry, but she was going back there to get her a record deal, and she did. She first got a writing deal and then got a record deal.
0: Let me bring Ray into the conversation. So, Ray, what does Dolly Parton mean to you as a musician?
1: Well, she was a genius songwriter, lyricist, singer, arranger, producer, just an amazing musician. I first heard about Dolly about 1966 when I lived with Merle Haggard and his new wife, Bonnie Owens, and Buddy and Mike Owens, Bonnie's kids, in Oildale, Bakersfield. And it's like I was telling Dave before we started here about the first time I heard about Dolly. She was on tour with Merle in 1966, and he said she came on the bus, and she was absolutely beautiful. He said she didn't have a wig on, but her natural hair was shiny and beautiful. She didn't have any makeup on because she didn't need any makeup. She was just absolutely gorgeous. And we're teenage boys, and we're going, yeah, that sounds good.
0: That sounds good. Jack, you had a question you wanted to ask Raymond to see if he knew the answer.
2: Oh, yeah. Yeah, you know, and I can do it with Raymond because, you know, we're friends. I shouldn't ask the question I already don't know the answer to, but there is a very, very strong rumor that Merle Haggard, who is also one of those iconic artists, songwriters, that he wrote the song Always Loving You But Never Having You. Dolly Parton.
1: Yeah, absolutely true. He was not bashful about it. He wrote about it in his book. He talked about it in different interviews I saw through the years. He told me about it. And when he told me about it, I thought, this guy is in love. He was in love with her. It was about 74. He told me he was in, I think, Reno. It was the middle of the night. He was in love with her. He called her in the middle of the night in Nashville. The maid answered the phone. And, is Dolly up? No, she's sleeping. Well, can you wake her up? This is Merle. I wrote a song for her. I want to sing it to her on the phone. Well, she's sleeping. He said, well, go wake her up. So she did. And Dolly answers the phone. Merle, I'm laying in bed with my husband. It's the middle of the night. What is wrong with you? He said, I'm in love with you. I wrote a song for you. Well, just listen to it. So he sang her the song, Always Wanting You. And when the song got done, she says, Merle, if times were different, maybe me and you could have got together. But I'm married, you're married, and it ain't going to work.
0: I love it. Jack, what's your reaction?
2: Yeah. Well, yeah, I actually had heard that story. I didn't know it had been confirmed. Well, Merle was one of millions of men that were, you know, that was in love with Dolly Parton. I mean, if you go back, and they're on YouTube, go back and watch her appearances on The Tonight Show with Johnny Carson. He was in love with her.
0: Yeah, well, more like lust. Yeah. All right, let me take.

This break, we got Jack Hardy and Ray McDonald joining us. We're going to hear from Liz Summer a little bit. We're just talking about the incredible, indelible Dolly Parton, dead at the age of 80. This is Hometown Radio for the Central Coast. It is the Dave Congleton Show.

0: right. We are in conversation with Raymond McDonald in studio. Merle Haggard's friend of mine, Jack Hardy, joining us from Bakersfield as we talk a little about Dolly Parton. And, Jack, you were mentioning the songs she wrote. I just remind folks, she wrote her first song at the age of six.
1: Right. Oh, right. No, she had that gift. And it's a gift that's not given to everyone. And even amongst songwriters, there are songwriters, and then there's Dolly Parton, or there's Merle Haggard, or there's Jimmy Webb that get these songs, these amazing songs and ideas, and are able to put them out there in such a way that it touches your heart. You know, her song "I Will Always Love You" was written so she could leave Porter Wagoner. She was on his show contractually, and she wanted to leave, and he didn't want her to leave, and I understand why he didn't want her to leave. She didn't write it as a love song. She wrote it as a goodbye song, if you listen to it. But it turned out to be this huge, iconic song. That one song alone, I talked to a friend of mine in the business in Nashville, and this was, let me think, I was back there in 2013, and he told me that as of 2013, she had made like $35 million off that one song.
0: Yeah.
1: You know, it's so loved, so out there. And just think, you know, Elvis wanted to record the song, but she wouldn't let him because Colonel Parker demanded half of the publishing. On it. And she said, "No, that's my song. I own it. I want him to record it, but I don't want it bad enough to give it to you."
0: Hmm. All right, something the two of you have in common, you have both been to Dollywood there in Tennessee. Ray, let me start with you. You went with Merle Haggard.
2: Yeah, he played there one night, and we drove back there, and there was a lot of people waiting for him. I remember this, and he was kind of surprised. There was 50 people waiting to take their photograph with him. And he knew Dolly very well. She wasn't there, but all these 50 people were waiting to take pictures with him. So he took pictures with two of them, and he goes, "Am I supposed to take pictures with everybody, single pictures?" And they go, "Yeah." And he goes, "Well, I'm not going to do that. I don't have time. Just get all 50 of you together, and I'll stand in front of you." So he did that, and that took care of that problem. But the place was amazing. It was like Disneyland, but up there in the hills.
0: Was it like an amusement park?
2: Yes.
0: Jack, what do you remember about it?
1: Well, Raymond's right. It is like Disneyland, but it's set in the foothills of the Smoky Mountains. So it's nothing's level. You're walking uphill or downhill, going from ride to ride or from, you know, presentation to presentation. There's singers everywhere. It's amazing. And it's a Dolly thing. And those folks back there, those people in that area, it's in Sevierville, Tennessee, which is right at the foot of the Smoky Mountains. It's about, let me think about this, it's probably about 20 miles or so east of Knoxville, which is a big city. Back there, she literally is almost worshipped. She has done so much, not only Dollywood, all the jobs that she has created. But her I know you're going to talk about the philanthropy, but she helps everybody back there. I mean, if there's any cause, she's in the middle of it. And it's just a wonderful, wonderful place to go. And I encourage anybody to go. If you like Disneyland, you will love Dollywood.
0: So is it more like Disneyland or more like Branson, Missouri?
1: Call it like a cross. Well, Branson, Missouri doesn't really have a theme park like Dollywood. It's more of a cross between Knott's Berry Farm and Disneyland. It's a country version of Disneyland, if you will, and they have some wild rides, but they have lots of venues. There's singers. It seems like on every street they've got a band or a singer singing. You can't walk down any street there without smelling some delicious, whether it's cinnamon rolls or fried chicken or something.
2: Stop it, Jack.
0: Getting us hungry.
1: Yeah. It really is an amazing spot.
0: Yeah. That's how you remember it.
2: Yeah. I want to talk about I Will Always Love You.
0: Sure.
2: Real quick. When she had that song come out, it seemed like it was 74. I was a disc jockey in Bakersfield on KUZZ. And it was a number one hit. It was an incredibly beautiful song. She made a lot of money. Then when The Bodyguard came out with Kevin Costner and Whitney Houston, they discovered that song and said, let's use that as our theme song. Well, look what happened. Dolly said later that when she put that song out, she took a lot of money and put it in the bank. But when Whitney recorded it, she bought the bank.
1: Yeah.
0: That doesn't surprise you, Jack, does it?
1: No, it does not. It does. Oh, by the way, you know, we were tourists. We did the tourist thing. It was really a cool tour of the Nashville area. And it took you by a lot of stars, homes, and a lot of, you know, the plane crash site where Jim Reeves crashed and things like that. But they took us by Dolly Parton's house. And it's a beautiful property, but it was a little bit ironic to me because it wasn't this giant mansion that you might have thought it would have been. You know, Dolly Parton, one of the biggest entertainers in the history of the world. And it's not quite modest, but I just thought, okay, Dolly's got her feet still on the ground. She's not trying to prove to anybody how wealthy she is. She's just living her life. And then, of course, she was married to the same guy for whatever it was, nearly 60 years. And, you know, how rare is that in that industry, you know? Yeah.
0: Even though Merle Haggard tried to take her away, right, Ray?
2: He sure did. He was unsuccessful. I did want to mention real quick that the first song I ever heard that Dolly wrote, Merle put it on his Mama Tried album, which came out about 67. And the song was called In the Good Old Days When Times Were Bad. And lyrically, it's unbelievable. You can, whoever is listening to this, I encourage you to try and find it, In the Good Old Days When Times Were Bad, by Dolly and Merle. And it lyrically, it's genius. And of course, melodically, she was both. She was a genius. And I wanted people to know about that song.
0: Do you know about the song, Jack?
1: I have heard the song, and there's another one I'm going to say Raymond probably will remember. If you think about it, she had a pretty good hit. I think it was in 67 on a song called Dumb Blonde.
2: Now, that one I missed.
1: The whole premise is I might be blonde, but I'm not dumb.
2: Well, she was funny. She was a funny lady, too.
0: But she, Raymond, come on. Dolly Parton and Merle Haggard never would have made it as a couple. That would not have lasted very long.
2: Probably not. But, you know, at one time, Merle did tell me that they talked about doing a duet album together. And it didn't work because in those days, the record companies weren't real excited about taking half of each artist. So they didn't allow it.
0: Jack, you were going to say?
1: Well, I'll just tag on to that, you know, Dolly was one of those artists. And you know, like for instance, Willie Nelson, look at how many artists he's collaborated with. He's done duets with lots of them. And Merle did a few, obviously. But Dolly, if you go look, she's done duets with no telling how many artists. She was an artist that wanted to put her craft out there and did. She wasn't afraid to put her pipes next to anybody,
2: yeah.
1: You know. You know, she recorded the song Islands in the Stream with Kenny Rogers.
2: Well, I know who wrote that.
0: Yeah.
1: Well, Barry
2: Gibb from the
1: Bee
2: Gees. Barry
1: Gibb wrote it, recorded it, and it went nowhere. And he convinced Kenny Rogers to do it. They were in the studio in L.A., and it just wasn't working.

0: they had been in the studio and wasn't working. And finally Barry said, you know what? I think we need to bring a female voice in here.
1: This is Hometown Radio.

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0: All right, we're talking about the late, great, truly great Dolly Parton. Raymond McDonald, his book is Merle Haggard's Friend of Mine, available however you get books, joining me in studio. Jack Hardy is joining us from Bakersfield, our resident country music expert. Before I bring Liz into the conversation, Jack, I want to come back to you and give you a chance to finish up. Before the news break, you were talking about how the song Island in the Streams came together.
1: Well, yes, that was written by Barry Gibb, the Bee Gees, and they recorded it, but it didn't go anywhere. It didn't do anything. And he pitched it, and Kenny Rogers wanted to do it, and they were in studio with Barry, was in the studio helping produce the song, but it wasn't working. And at one point, Barry said, "You know what? I think we need a female singing partner on this." And Kenny made the comment, "I sure wish Dolly Parton was somewhere around here." Said she'd be perfect, and I've always wanted to record with her. You know, he had done some duets earlier, you know, Dottie West and Sheena Easton and some of the others. Well, as it turns out, Dolly was literally in the building. She was there on business, and they said, "Well, she's here." They went and got her. She came to the studio, and literally an hour later, they had the song.
0: Amazing.
1: And, of course, it went on to be this monstrous hit, you know.
0: Yeah. All right, so we've got Ray, we got Jack, and there are a lot of dimensions to Dolly Parton, not the least of which is the Dolly Parton Imagination Library. Always good to be in conversation with Liz Sommer, joining us from United Way, where she's the executive director. Liz, good afternoon.
2: Good afternoon, Dave, and thanks for having us on. You know,
0: sure.
2: United Way, San Luis Obispo County is just mourning along with everyone else in the world. It's such a great loss of an extraordinary champion of children. Dolly started the Imagination Library back almost 30 years ago in honor of her father. He was a very smart man, according to Dolly, but he never learned to read. And so she started this program in his honor, sending children in her hometown county books so they could, you know, learn to read. And these books are mailed to children from birth to 5 years old. And that program has grown tremendously. We got involved in 2009. And in the years that we've been involved, we currently have 1,600 children who are receiving books monthly. And over the years, we've sent out more than 55,000 copies of books to children in San Luis Obispo County. And our role in this is that we get the word out about the program. Parents can enroll their children from our website, grandparents as well, as long as the children live in San Luis Obispo County. And we raise money to cover the costs of the mailing. And Dolly's family, as many of you know, when she passed away, one of the requests they had was, you know, people want to do something. And one thing that they can do is they can support the Imagination Library. And we made that possible, and we're honored to do so. On our website, people can go on and make donations to this program and to help offset the costs that we have in making sure this book gets into children's mailboxes every year.
0: You mentioned 55,000, just to put it in perspective, Liz, that's as if we gave one person, every person in San Luis Obispo, one book.
2: Yeah, it's really been impactful. Think about it. We started in 2009, and there are children who have gone through this program who've graduated from high school. So it's really remarkable the impression that it makes. And the books are in English, and they're in Spanish. They're bilingual. They're just the first book that they receive is A Little Engine That Could. That was one of Dolly's favorite books. There's a train in her logo for the Imagination Library because of this book and the story. And when you think of her life, I mean, there's a great correlation there. So, and I want to share one thing that the head of the Dolly Parton Foundation, it's called Dollywood, and the Imagination Library is part of that foundation. He sent this out to those of us who are involved in the program, and I just like to share it. He said,
0: sure.
2: You know, Dolly may have dreamed the Imagination Library, but we all helped her build it, and I want you to know how much that meant to her and how grateful all of us at the Dollywood Foundation are for you. And that's, you as the partners and the families and everybody involved in this program. I also want to reassure you about something that I know will be on the minds of many of our partners and families today. Dolly Parton's Imagination Library will continue. We've prepared carefully for this day and for the future of the Imagination Library. Our organization is strong, our mission is clear, and our commitment to the children and families we serve has never been greater. Dolly didn't build the Imagination Library to last for her lifetime. She built it to last for theirs. And this is an important distinction and one I hope we will all carry with us in the days and years ahead. So she always had it in mind that this program would continue if she was no longer here with us, but that this effort that she so much championed would continue.
0: Jack, Jack, react to what you're hearing from Liz.
1: Yes, I'm actually somewhat familiar. I've followed Dolly Parton, and she's talked about this initiative. But just going right along with it, and it's just wonderful that she's done this and been an example for all of us to follow. 1988, Dolly Parton went to every 7th and 8th grader in Sevier County. That's her home county in Sevier, mm-hmm. Tennessee. And went to those 8th graders, 7th and 8th graders, and put them all in one room, said, pick a friend. And then she signed a contract with both kids in each couple there. She said, I will hand both of you a $500 check if you both graduate high school. If one of you don't, neither one of you gets it. The dropout rate in Sevier County went from 35% to 6%.
2: Wow.
1: Yeah. And when that happened, she went and personally handed checks to all these kids for fulfilling their contract. In 1989, she gave $500 to every kid in Sevier County that wanted to go to college. So this is a woman that was hugely invested in helping children.
0: You ready? You want to comment?
3: Well, I'm amazed by this. I don't know all of that. It's very, you know, what's so interesting about the media coverage is you learn so much about this lady and what's been happening.
0: It's too bad she had to die to find out about it, though. Liz, what else you want to say?
2: Well, you know, she started this program by touching the children in the county where she grew up. But this program is now, the Imagination Library is now in throughout the United States. It's throughout Canada. It's throughout the United Kingdom. It's throughout the Republic of Ireland, and it's in Australia. So that's a reach that this one person had to make sure people will learn to read. It's amazing that, yeah, that one person had. And her staff, we have a rep who comes and visits us, and she sent a note, and she said, you know, she was called the dreamer in chief. It was a dream, and that's what philanthropists do. They dream. They say, why not? And then they make it happen, and she's one of those.
0: I love it.
2: It's just remarkable.
0: All right, Liz Summer, thank you so much for sharing that information with us. We will talk again as we talk about the late, great Dolly Parton with Jack Hardy, Raymond McDonald. Jack, we've mentioned a little bit about her music, but let's come back to that, please. As I referenced earlier, Dolly Parton wrote her first song at the age of 6. Talk about her as a singer-songwriter.
1: Well, as I said earlier, she was one of those gifted ones. She, you know, she had that connection to God or whatever in the ether that these songs come from, and I believe it's God. She could connect it. She could take it. For instance, she saw a bank clerk flirting with her husband and got upset about it. Well, instead of having a big fight with her husband over it, she wrote a song called Jolene. And she would take snippets of life and write these songs. I just posted on my Facebook page today a video of her. She was in Ireland, and she went into a pub with some of her friends, and she's literally going in for a pint, to have a pint. And they recognized her, and they wanted her to get up and sing a song. There was two guys up there with guitars. She jumps up there and sings, of all songs that she's got, she sings A Coat of Many Colors. Mm. That she wrote. And if you listen to the words of that, and it's an autobiographical song, it's heartrending because she went through that as a kid in school, where her mother literally took rags, sewed them together, and made a coat for her because they couldn't afford to buy her a coat. And she writes this song, And then she talks about how the kids laughed at her, which she was so proud of this coat. And here she turns into literally into this international superstar because she could turn that pain in her childhood into words that meant something to other people.
0: Follow up on that, Ray. I mean, you worked with Merle Haggard.
3: Well, that song in particular was probably her best lyrics song. That always blew my mind completely, that coat of many colors. So when she got to school, after her mother had made this special coat for her, the mother told her, "I'm making you a coat of many colors like Joseph wore."
0: Oh, yeah.
3: From the Bible story.
0: Yeah.
3: So she gets to school, and the kids make fun of her. And she said, "My mother made this for me. Joseph had a coat like this. And shame on all of you. My coat is worth more than all your clothes put together."
1: Yes. Yeah.
0: All right. Let's hold that thought. We'll come back with Ray and Jack for one more segment about Dolly Parton. I'm Dave Congleton on AM 920. FM 96.5 News Talk, KVEC.
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0: So this is about Porter Wagner.
1: Right. Yeah, well, come on. That song, if you didn't know about the Porter Wagner thing, talk about broken love, talking about knowing when to leave, talking about, hey, you're better off without me, and we both know that, so goodbye. I'm sure millions of people can relate to that.
0: How do you react to that, Jack? You agree with what Ray's saying?
2: Well, sure. I mean, when I first heard it, you know, I was like everybody else. I heard it on the radio. I thought, oh, man, that's a breakup love song if there ever was one. And, you know, those always work. But, of course, Dolly wrote it, and it was beautiful. But as it turned out, she didn't write it for that. She wrote it because Porter Wagner, when she was a struggling artist early on, Porter Wagner was a huge star. He's a Grand Ole Opry member, had his own weekly television show, huge touring act, and I'm

0: said, I'm leaving, but here, I want you to listen to this. And he did. And he finally agreed, said, let me produce it. And so they went in the studio and produced it. He did produce it. He was never happy about it. They reconciled later. He was never, ever happy about it. But that song is, it's incredibly powerful.
1: Yeah. So, Jack, I promised you a chance. You wanted to talk about the fact that one of the things that made Dolly Parton stand out is that she's basically non-political. I've read one article today is that she's one of the last remaining artists who crossed the political line, meaning on the left and on the right, everybody loved Dolly Parton.
0: Yes. Well, it's true. And I think, you know, somebody joked, and I'm not sure it's a joke. It may be true. She's probably the last celebrity that everybody loves, you know, because, and I really believe it's because, my friend T. Staffel just texted me. It was Norma Jean that left Porter Wagoner and Dolly came on. Thank you, T. At any rate, Dolly was like, you know, Elvis was that way. If they'd ask him about politics, he'd say, hey, I'm an entertainer, and I don't want to talk about that. I have opinions, but I'm going to keep them to myself. But Dolly Parton was at the Vina Robles venue in 2016, and we went up there to see her, and it was about a month and a half before the 2016 election, and she was amazing. I mean, she energetic. She came out there bouncing around the stage, and just it was an awesome show, great show. And I've talked to lots of people that were there, and they all had the same opinion of the show. But at one point, she said, "You know, I know we're coming up to election, and everybody's asked me what do I think about this election." And she goes, "You know what? I know both of these people that are running for president because I know them." And they're good people. But you know what? Whoever gets elected, it's going to be fine. We're the United States of America, and we're going to be fine. And she got a huge round of applause for that. And I just wish more celebrities, you know, we all have our opinions, and I guess some of them want to spend them, but I think it would just be better if they would take the Dolly approach and just say, you know what, let's just enjoy my craft and my talent, let's have fun, and let's not belly it up with politics and religion.
1: Ray, you wanted to talk specifically about the Dolly Parton song. Here you go. Here you come again.
2: Yeah, I do want to pipe in very briefly about the politics thing with Dolly.
1: Sure.
2: I heard an interview with her 20 years ago, and they said, "Why don't you endorse somebody? Why don't you get involved in that?" She said, basically, "Well, I have opinions like everyone. But if I go one way or the other and say, well, I like this guy or this gal, I'm going to lose half my audience, half of my fans. It's not worth it. I'm here to entertain and not be into politics." That was long ago.
1: Sure. All right, what about the song?
2: This song, I'm sure that Jack knows this song. A lot of people know this song. What's really strange is I was at Sprouts the other day, and on comes "Here You Come Again," Dolly Parton. I hadn't heard it in probably 20 years, and here it is playing at Sprouts. And I'm going, man, these kids are over here. They probably don't even know what that is. But the older folks, we were looking at each other kind of winking like, we know what that is. It came out of 77, 78. It crossed over. She was a country gal, but she had so many songs that would cross over, and they'd be pop, like Islands in the Stream. And it's a great song. "Here You Come Again," just when I thought I was all over you. But here you come again with that smile and that charm. And now I got to start all over again. That kind of a thing. "Here You Come Again," one of her greatest songs.
1: Do either one of you know her first crossover hit? Jack, do you know?
0: I'm thinking.
1: Kurt, do you know?
0: I didn't know off the top of my head.
1: Well, checking in with Kurt. Kurt, what was the song you played at the beginning of your shift today?
3: The song I played at the beginning of my show on the rock station was Dolly Parton with John Fogerty off her rock album from 2023. And it was them doing John Fogerty's song, "As Long As I Can See the Light." And it touched me because I was thinking about Dolly when I was listening to it. But, yeah, I don't remember her first crossover. I remember playing Islands in the Stream on a soft rock station I worked at.
1: Well, here we go. Here we go. Dolly Parton's first

0: major pop crossover hit was 1977. Here You Come Again.
1: That's what I thought.
2: Yeah, I was thinking that too, but
3: I didn't want to go out on a limb, Kurt.
2: Right. You gotta love the lyrics to that. Ooh.
0: Written by the incredible Barry Mann and Cynthia Weil.
3: Wow. I didn't know they wrote it.
0: Yeah.
2: Me neither.
3: I kind of figured she wrote that too, but it's a wonderful production, great guitars in it. It's a great song.
0: Jack, we got a couple of minutes left. What else do you want to say about Dolly Parton?
4: Well, I would just encourage, you know, we're in this period right now where we're all a little bit numb, a little bit surprised, a little bit shocked, if you will. But, you know, this is an icon that we can, you know, I think they'll be playing Dolly Parton songs 1,000 years from now. And I think, you know, those of us that had the privilege of watching it in real time can say, you know, I was there. I heard it. I saw her. This is an iconic person that literally, when you think of the iconic entertainers over the last couple of hundred years, you know, few of them float to the top. You know, the Elvis or the Frank Sinatra, Nat King Cole, you know, Stevie Wonder, whoever. There's a few of them that float to the top. God doesn't let a lot of these guys loose or gals loose. But when he does, you end up with somebody like Dolly Parton. And she was just an amazing, amazing person. And we won't see the likes of her again, I don't think. Yeah. I was in Nashville in May and June. And I will tell you, she is worshipped there.
0: Yeah, all throughout Tennessee. All right, Jack Hardy, thank you so much for joining us. We appreciate your perspective. Ray, put a plug in for your book, please.
3: Yeah, it's called Merle Haggard Was a Friend of Mine. It took me 4 years to write it with my friend Rebecca Sharon and my son Benjamin McDonald. And we put it out about 5 years ago, and you've been very kind to promote it. I really appreciate it.
0: Available however you get your books.
3: Yeah, and I did want to say one thing about Dolly going to heaven. You see all these reports about Dolly's going to heaven and Mom and Dad are going to be waiting for you and Grandma and all these people that love you. I thought Joseph's going to be there with his coat of many colors.
0: Okay.
3: That would be cool.
0: That'd be cool. All right, sir. I appreciate your time.
3: Thank you.

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And I hope that you have all that you ever dreamed of. And I wish you joy and happiness. But above all of this,

0: 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It's 12 o'clock on the Central Coast.
1: From ABC News, I'm Mike Dabusky. Oil transit through the Middle East is being squeezed once again. Saudi Arabia says a key oil pipeline is now shut down after what it said was a series of drone attacks originating from Iraq. No one's claimed responsibility for those attacks, though President Trump has speculated it was probably the Houthis. More from ABC's Lama Hassan.
2: The Iranian-backed Houthi rebels are now taking control of several strategic cities in Yemen. In their lightning offensive, you can see them advancing from town to town, from the air and on the ground. The Houthis battling Saudi-backed pro-Yemeni government forces in capturing the critical Red Seaport of Al-Mocha and effectively moving in on the Bab al-Mandeb Strait. That's the vital waterway in the region, which is a key shipping route that links Asia and Europe.
1: The tensions in the Middle East have driven up gas prices in the U.S. Gas Buddy says the average for a gallon of regular is now $4.30 a gallon. Diesel's even higher, which has had a big impact on truck drivers like Daniel Wood in Arizona.
3: One fill-up was over $1,000. And when these prices just skyrocket like this, it takes food out of the mouths of your children.
1: Even still, President Trump says the war in Iran will likely continue through the midterms. The president arriving in Ireland today.
4: We're going to be landing at, I guess, they're having the Irish Open. Great tournament at one of my places. But we're having a lot of meetings with European leaders and others, so it'll be a very interesting time.
1: Though already the trip has been controversial, with President Trump saying today that Irish reunification is going to happen. British Prime Minister Andy Burnham says through a spokesperson his position is unchanged, and he says he will stick to the Good Friday Agreement 100%. And the cyclosporiasis outbreak is over, according to the CDC. The supplier, Taylor Farms, says that the cases have stopped associated with that illness. It was reported there were about 13,000 cases across the country. 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
1: Some accused scam artists in South Africa are now being extradited to the U.S. ABC's Chuck Sievertson.
11: Six Nigerian nationals are accused of targeting more than 100 women in the U.S., defrauding them of over $6.2 million.
12: When they arrive on U.S. soil, they will be taken most probably to a correctional facility where they will await their date for their trial.
11: Colonel Katlego Mogale with South Africa's Elite Hawks Police Unit.
12: And they will all be standing trial for wire fraud as well as money laundering.
11: And cyber fraud as accused members of the Black Axe organized crime network.
1: Rapper Lil Durk was acquitted yesterday in Los Angeles court, a jury finding him not guilty in a murder-for-hire case that allegedly targeted one of his rivals, Quando Rondo. ABC News legal analyst Brian Buckmeyer.
13: What it tells me is that the prosecution was not able to show that there was a meeting of the mind, an agreement between two or more of either Lil Durk or his two co-defendants, where they agreed to have some sort of murder-for-hire conspiracy, and then they took affirmative steps to do that.
1: Lil Durk is still in custody, however, facing separate federal charges related to racketeering and firearms. Both Sam Altman and Elon Musk have now expressed support for Anthropic CEO Dario Amodei, who wrote in a blog post today about the need to slow down the pace of artificial intelligence development. Amodei says AI has gotten better at training itself, and that brings with it dangers. I'm Mike Dabusky, ABC News.
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19: 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History. 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
1: Welcome to another edition of Hometown Heroes, the program that reminds you no matter where you live in this great country of ours, no matter how big or how small your hometown might be, there are stories there that should not go untold. And they don't have to go untold if we're willing to take some action, ask some questions, invest some time in listening. The point is, we want to honor our veterans for their service and their sacrifice. We want to preserve their stories so we never forget the price that's been paid for our freedom. And what happens along the way is that we're always educated, we're always entertained, and inevitably we find ourselves inspired by these stories from our greatest generation. The week behind us was a week of remembrance in so many ways. We've heard a lot of World War II veterans share on this program how December 7th, 1941 changed the world, and almost every one of them over the years has been able to share a specific memory of where he was when he found out about Pearl Harbor. Almost 60 years later, September 11th, 2001 became a similarly shocking day, leaving its own imprint on all of us who are alive for it. I hope you had the chance to participate in remembrance ceremonies where you lived this last week. And we're going to actually hear from someone with a powerful 9/11 story in the weeks ahead. But one thing that struck me this week was how, despite how often we emphasize never forget, as committed as so many organizations are to make sure the lessons of 9/11 don't slip away, the volume of coverage for the 25th anniversary brought back to the surface some details and angles on what took place in our country that day and the days that followed that I have to admit I had actually forgotten about. It's good to be reminded, isn't it? And now that we've reached the point that none of today's school children were alive when it happened, each of us has an even greater obligation to tell those stories. Amidst all the deserving attention on the 9/11 anniversary this last week was one story you might have missed, unless you happen to be in Bakersfield, California, where the Kern County Sheriff's Department and California Highway Patrol made an arrest of someone going 105. No, not on the freeway, but in a retirement facility. They jokingly arrested Ron Holdsworth and told him it's against the law to turn 105. It definitely doesn't happen too often. And if you did happen to see Ron's smiling face on television or social media, maybe you'd like to hear a little more of his story. We focused on American veterans of World War II on this program all these years, but this World War II veteran wasn't wearing a U.S. uniform, but that of the Royal Air Force. And here's what he remembers about his early years in jolly old England.
20: Well, there was my mother and father, and I had six sisters and a brother that ranged from the difference in the ages. The oldest one, Stan, was born in 1915, and the youngest girl was born in 1927. There was eight children. My brother was the oldest, and I was fourth position.
1: You know, I was thinking, with the American vets, they all have a clear memory of when America got pulled into the war after Pearl Harbor. But for someone who grew up in England, what was the moment when you knew you were at war?
20: Let's see, the war broke out in 1939. Mm-hmm. in September 1939. You know what caused the Second World War? The German troops dressed up in Polish uniforms and attacked Poland and said it was their fault, and that gave them an excuse to start. Anyway, the war started in September, and I was 18 in September. Germany did the bit on the 1st of September, and France and Germany declared war on the 3rd of September. And then on the 13th of September, I was 18, and I was working for what you call a paper and twine merchant. I ran the warehouse. Anyway, yeah, the war broke out, and I thought to myself, on my birthday, I said, now I'm 18, I guess I'll be going in service, you know, when they call me up, because 18 is about when they start to grab you. I was thinking of going to volunteer for the Navy, but then someone told me, you can't sign up for just certain years, you have to sign up for a certain period of time. Well, that's a long time, and I'm, what happens if I don't like it, you know? So I didn't do that. Naturally. So I waited a little bit longer, and then I went and volunteered for the Air Force. We did all the paperwork and then the physical and etc. And then you go back home and wait until you're called. But I did this on my own. I didn't tell my mother and father. My mother

0: But I'd have fit. I told her about it in a minute. And I'd volunteered, you know. So anyway, the time came and the paper came and told us to report to the office. And they took us and put us on the train. And we got to the camp where we were supposed to report. We were only there a day because they were so crowded. They couldn't cope with everybody. So we were there just long enough to get our number. They sent us back home. That was in February. I think it was April when we got recalled. And then we were in the Air Force then. We were there just long enough to give us a meal. And they marched us out of the camp and up the road a piece and then a bit more to the local railroad station. We got on the train and we didn't go travel too far. And when we got out, we found we were at a place called Blackpool. It's a holiday town. That's where we ended up. And they got us all lined up and marched us from where the train station was to the promenade, partway down the promenade, and then started drifting off on these streets and avenues. And they'd stop every so often at a boarding house or a private hotel, and they'd read so-and-so's name. And this is where you're going to be staying for 6 weeks. Three of us were detailed in this to this boarding house. It was very nice. We got the same food as the people that to pay to stay there for their week's holiday or whatever. It would have been better than the food in the camp anyway. So we were there for 6 weeks. Every morning about 8 o'clock, I think it was, we'd have to be outside in the street and other guys coming out of the other places, you know, until we were all outside. And they'd march you off to do whatever they were going to do that day. If it was jumping up and down or running or marching, did a lot of drilling and all that kind of stuff. Anyway, we finished our training at that place. We were told to get our gear all packed and the next morning be outside at such and such a time with your gear. They would call out so many names. You guys are going to so-and-so place. And I think there was 8 of us. We were sent to a place called Dishforth. That's a bomber station. It was a bomber station then with the early bombers of Whitley. A Whitley bomber. So we were sent there to do this and that and anything they could find you to do. Swamp the floors or whatever, you know, be on guard duty. And I said, I don't fancy this, you know. So they said I couldn't get into air crew. So I signed up to go on a mechanics course. They sent me off and I graduated from the flight school. I think around about Christmas time. And I was back at home. And I got this notification to report to RAF station just outside London. I was at this RAF station. That's when they told me they didn't have sleeping quarters there. Everybody was billeted out. So they took me to a place not too far from the camp so that I could walk and talk to the people there. It was just a young couple with a little tot. They said they were billet me onto them. They said, okay, they're going to show me the room where I was going to stay. And they had this little tot, you know. They followed me all over the place. Anyway, I had to get up in the morning and I could go to the mess hall. They had a mess hall when I got there. But these couple always insisted I have something to eat that before I leave. They were so nice. Anyway, I left there and went to where I was supposed to be, and it was hurricanes. We worked on hurricanes, you know. Heck, I wasn't there 2 minutes. I was only there about a couple of months or something like that. I got no idea, not long, because I was sent back home. But I wasn't at home all that long. Then I had to report to another transit camp. We left Liverpool sometime in April and we went out into the Atlantic and joined the convoy. There's all kind of rumours going on where we were going and where you can't. Say, well, you've got your tropical outfit, you know, says, oh, you're going where it's warm, you know. But anyway, we were in cabins, which is unusual. During the night, there was such a bump. And of course, they told the tales were, oh, we've been torpedoed. You know, and then the siren went off and told a report to the boat stations and all that. And after we stood at the boat station for a while, we were told to return to our cabins. It turned out that it wasn't a torpedo, you know, it's a lot of them. Our ship and another ship collided. We don't know what caused it or anything, but I don't know whether you know or not, but ships at sea at dark, when they, especially in convoys, if they're going to turn or whatever, there's a, you know, it's each for one way and the port, and but for the other way. Anyway, they fixed us up in West Africa there. Off we sailed down and round the Cape. I think one or two ships left us for Cape Town. I don't know whether most of them went, but we ended up at Durban, which is round the corner from Cape Town.
1: That is a long way from Bakersfield, California, where the community celebrated Ron Holdsworth's 105th birthday this week. It's time for our first break, but when we come back, we're going to hear about his closest call in the air during World War II. He survived 32 missions in Halifax bombers with the Royal Air Force, and he's still going. So will we. Hometown Heroes will be right back after this. Hey, do you ever have those moments where you realize you've been settling for less than the best for way too long? 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

0: Welcome back to Hometown Heroes, celebrating one of the oldest World War II veterans in America, whose uniform happened to be that of Great Britain. Ron Holdsworth is marking birthday number 105, but if you want to talk about time, he was wearing the Royal Air Force uniform in World War II for longer than the entire time America was actually engaged in that war. Before he started flying in British warplanes, he was fixing them and maintaining them. And when we left off, he had made it to Durban, South Africa.
1: When we got off the ship, they put us on a train, and it was only just outside the town of Durban. And we were there for 2 weeks. It was nice there, a nice time. We could go into Durban, and of course we didn't have a lot of money in those days, you know. And any times you didn't get paid, we met some nice fret people, you know, some nice girls who were dancing and whatever. Then the time for us came for us to go. They took us to the docks again. And when we saw the ship we were going on, I thought, oh my God, it wasn't at all like the other one. And most of us slept on the deck all the way up the side of East Africa, you know. We ended up through the canal, I forget the name, that Ismailia, I think it was. I know we were there for close to 3 months, just doing nothing, just sleeping in tents, and we didn't do anything. And then they came and told us we were moving, so we put us on another crappy old ship and took us down to Mombasa. We got off the boat and with them, we boarded the train. It was late at night and the train had wood seats, and we travelled about 100 miles from there to Nairobi. And then we travelled another 100 miles to Nakuru. And Nakuru was about 600 and some feet higher up than the lowlands, and it was a little more tolerable, a bit more cooler. Well, anyway, that was a train station for Blenheims, you know, three-member crew, and we were the mechanics of various trades, worked on them, doing this and that and the other. I was a flight mechanic, airframe. Well, I was there for... We arrived there in September. The following May, I and some of the guys, we were transferred to the maintenance unit in Nairobi, about 6 months. And then one day, the engineering officer came over and said, "Pack your gear." And I said, "Where am I going now?" He said, "You're going to Madagascar." Oh boy. So I was going by myself on the train back to Mombasa in a crappy old boat. Well, it went to two or three places before it came back to Madagascar, you know, and I dropped off there just before Christmas. So I spent Christmas on Madagascar. We were on a peninsula and a mainland across the bay. I think there was 24 of us on the peninsula, and we had two Lysanders. I seemed to be the only guy that was doing anything, you know. They moved us eventually onto the mainland. And one morning, the clerk came to me and he said, "Ron, pack your gear." I said, "What for?" I said, she said, "You're going back to Nairobi." I said, "What's the reason?" They said, "Your aircrew train's come through." So they flew me back on a Sunderland flying boat. Before I went, the guy said, "But you can't take your stuff with you because of the weight on the, you know, you're only allowed so much." And that. He said, "All you can take is a change of underwear, your toiletries, and that, that. And that's it. We'll forward the other stuff on to you." Well, you know, I never saw it again. I had all kinds of stuff that I collected. Never saw it again, because I guess each place I went to from there, somebody'd have a little double out of it. But anyway, I was in Nairobi for a couple of weeks, I think it was, somewhere around there. And they gave me a few tests, and then they said, "Get your gear together." And I think there was three of us. We were back up to Nakuru again. And then past Nakuru, they put us on the lake steamer, and we went down to the south of the lake. Put us on a train. But we finally ended up in Tanganyika. We were just right about on the border of the Belgian Congo, and we got on some boats, and we travelled through, partly through a jungle in a truck. Oh, and I forgot to tell you, with us were three South African officers and three South African WAF girls, you know. And they were travelling with us, you know, on the trains and everything else. And they were on the trucks with us when we went through the jungle and all that. There was like missionaries there, and they had a nice building and that, and we took us all in there. We all had showers and they fed us. And the time came for us to go, and we went on another train and finally ended up in Bulawayo. Anyway, after it all settled down, they took us to this RAF camp, and it was mostly training. We did a lot, some math too, quite a bit of math. Mostly we learned the Morse code and some of the bits and pieces. And then they moved us from, it was called Hillside, they moved us from there to the place where we did a lot of training. It was called Guelo. And we did this and that, and, you know, one little bit of this, and then we started flying with the navigators, you know, companions and whatever, you know. When all that was done, and we had done all our gunnery stuff and aircraft recognition, when we've done all that and all was finished, then we got our stripes. Because we'd been over, well, most of us have been abroad about 3 years then, they were sending us back to England. We had to go from Rhodesia back to South Africa, where we started from, Durban, and wait for a ship to take us home. They took us up as far as Egypt, because then the crew got mad, because they thought they were going to go back to England, you know. But I don't know what happened, but they had to go back somewhere else and left us in Egypt. We had to catch an army troop ship coming from the Far East, which comes through the canal and that. They put us on that one, and that was all army people. And we got this business all the time. And finally, when we got back to Liverpool, it was in the wee hours of the morning, because it was dark. We were told, you know, we can get off the ship. As we were walking down the gangplank to the dock, on the next deck above was a bunch of army guys going, drill team boys. And we were going, you know.
0: You were returning the salute with a finger, huh?
1: Yeah. Uh-huh. So, because you're getting off the boat first. They put us on a train, and we ended up at Harrogate, and we're there for, I guess, till they sorted things out. And then from Harrogate, we were sent to a place called Catterick. And we was in this big building, and it was just full of aircrew. Pilots, navigators, bombardiers, radio guys, and gunners. And then we were told, sort your own crews out. Get to know each other and have you make your own crews. So that's what we did. And there were six of us. We were sent up to Lossiemouth in North Scotland. And that's where we trained together on Wellingtons. That was a twin-engine bomber. We did all our training on that, and then you all did your individual training about other things and, you know, gunnery and all. Then the time came for us to... We were going back to Yorkshire to the last part of our training. And then we joined the rest of the guys for training on the Halifax bomber. And that's where we picked up the flight engineer. Then we finished there, and we were sent to Lissett in East Yorkshire to the squadron, 158 squadron. And when we got there, the rest of us found out that we didn't have a flight engineer. And it was known then that the pilot wouldn't accept the flight engineer. He said he didn't think he was trained enough. We still went onto the squadron without a flight engineer. So when we started operations, we got a spare flight engineer that was on the squadron, because there were spares of all trades over one thing and another. So that's when we started operations. Our first operation was to Brest. Our second was to La Pochenelle, which was a flying bomb site. Our third was to Calais, and then the next three was to Le Havre. 3 days in a row to Le Havre. That was all done, and then there were the German targets from then on in. All the different targets we went to, and sometimes you were, you know, other times it wasn't bad. There was one place I thought was kind of hairy. We went 3 days in a row. That one really made you twitter, you know. Yeah. Because at that time we didn't have our own aircraft. We keep getting a spare aircraft. A crew's having a day off or they're on vacation. You'll be flying in their aircraft until the time came when you got your own. I know this particular time we were flying different planes, you know. Well, same kind of plane, but we have been flying in, I don't know whether it was Y-York or something, one of them anyway, and we were doing the bombing run at Gelsenkirchen, and that was a hot spot, you know, really hot. The flak was coming up, and the plane that we had been in the day before, on the same place, phew, it was way in front of us, you know, on the run end. It got a belly hit or something, you know, and it just, and then, oh, thank the Lord we weren't in that one, you know.
0: So the very plane that you had flown the previous mission in went down and those guys were lost.
1: Oh, yeah, yeah.
0: Well, that certainly underscores the possibilities of what could happen to you. Maybe you can tell us in general what it's like to be in the tail gun of a Halifax on a bombing mission. What are you watching for? What are you seeing? What are you feeling? What's that duty like?
1: At night time, You can't see anything, you know, because if there is something, it'll be all of a sudden, you know. Yeah. And to me, they're not going to do that because they're going to hit you or something. And if they hit you, they'd hit too, you know. In my position, for us, all our missions, we completed all right without any things. We might have had an odd dint once, a couple of times, but something you don't really notice. But I never had to bear my guns on anything all the time that I flew.
0: And that's 32 missions.
1: But I was there all the time, you know, waiting to nothing. I'd seen them. I did see a lot of fighters at night time, because that's mostly when we went.
0: Because the Americans would fly during the day and then you would hit some of those same targets at night?
1: Yeah. We did some day trips as well, you know, but most of them were at night. I can say I never even saw a fighter. I saw the flak.
0: Well, that's got to be unnerving too, because isn't that a little helpless when you see the flak coming up?
1: Oh, well, you can't do anything about it. No, no. I've seen all the planes go down. You know, because it was a long run, and especially in the rear turret, you're on your own. There's nobody there. Up front, there's the pilot, the navigator, the bombardier, or bombimmer, as we call them, and the flight engineer. There's four of them up front. They can see each other all the time. You know? And then behind them, sitting on as a radio operator. So that's five of them, because the middle of the gunners, and he can see them. And the rear gunner's on his own, he's on his toddy. He can't see anybody. It's, I wouldn't say it was nerve-wracking, and it's just irksome at times, you know. What are you going to do, you know? Yeah. You sit there all the time. Fortunately, I never had to use my guns on an operation.
0: But the enemy was using guns against you, and there's proof of that on your wall. It's a picture I first saw in our friend Arnold Martinez's book, Never Forget. He put that in there, too. That's from Christmas Eve, 1944. What happened that day?
1: Oh, we were scheduled for a flight to a German airfield. It was in the industrial rural area, you know, something like that. They had this fighter airfield, which was a very, very annoying, you know. And so they sent us, it was Christmas Eve day, yeah. We were just flying along in daylight, and we were, you have three leaders. You have the point and the starboard and the port, you know, three of you. And we were starboard leader, and just before we got up to the target is when we got hit, and it shook the aircraft, and I thought, what the hell's happened now, you know, because me being at back, he can't say anything or anything, you know. And then

0: course, the plane wobbled and that, and then I thought, oh my God, I'm going to be a guest of adults for Christmas.
1: There's a photo of Ron's plane on the Hometown Heroes Facebook page, and if you take the time to look at it, you'll probably wonder how he didn't end up as a prisoner of war, or even worse. But here he is at 105, so we've got to hear the rest of that story, and we will when Hometown Heroes comes right back after this.
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1: Welcome back to Hometown Heroes and the chance to celebrate birthday number 105 for Ron Holdsworth. If you haven't seen how Bakersfield, California celebrated that occasion this week yet, pull up the Hometown Heroes page on Facebook. In addition to that, you'll find a photo of the Royal Air Force Halifax bomber he was in on Christmas Eve, 1944. And when we left off, we heard Ron quip that when an enemy round struck that plane, he thought he was going to be a guest of Adolf's for Christmas.
0: But anyway, I thought, well, I better keep put until the skipper says anything, you know. We still kept flying, it was going on, so I thought, being at the back and not seeing anything, you know, it's awkward. Everybody else in the plane can see or hear what's going on, but you can't until whatever happens, if you get out of it and all that, they can come and tell you. After a little period of time, I think it was the skipper that called me on the intercom, and told me what had happened. But he said, we're all right, we're flying all right. We're still going to the target. So we, I guess we went on and bombed him and did his thing. We were all right coming back. But we didn't land on our station, a place called Carnaby. It was an emergency landing strip on the coast. We landed on that.
9: Because of the damage, and I think I read that, didn't you guys have to lower your altitude so you could breathe?
0: Yeah, well, that was the skipper's job, you know, the whatever that goes on up front. Me being at the back, I don't know what the hell's going on. So that's what happened. We landed at Carnaby because he wanted to make sure that it was okay. So they landed all right, and then it was dark, so we couldn't see exactly what had happened. I think some transport came from our station, because it's not that far from our squadron. And so we went back, and everybody thought we were heroes, you know, a good show and all that kind of stuff. When he got back, we had to go through inspection and all that first, you know, where you have to give your report, whatever they're doing, whatever the radio or the pilot or whatever, you have to give a report. Then you'll get your toddy, a shot of whiskey or rum or something, you know. But then you can go to the dining room and scoff up and whatever. Then you go and have your beers and whatever, and if you have a WAF friend on the station, she'd be there as well, you know. Thank the Lord, you know, and all that kind of thing. Go back and get sleep. And then the next day, the skipper got it was four stand-in, plus the guy, I think it was a navigator taking the picture. Uh-huh. Yeah, and he took that picture that's there.
9: And that picture shows a big gaping hole in the side of the fuselage, and what's your understanding of what caused all that damage?
0: What we were told is we were hit by, they don't know for sure whether it was an exploding shell that went through or a piece of flak that went through, but whatever it was, it shows you where it came in. And then it went through and out the other side. Now, whether it was a shell that didn't explode or a piece of shrapnel, we don't know. But the damage was done by the oxygen bottles, because whatever it was hit the oxygen bottles and phew, they blew. And there the oxygen bottles did the damage, because it blew from the inside, and practically all the perspex in the nose was blown out. And of course the bombing was still there, and the navigator not far from him. But the bombing, he got frostbite on one of his fingers with, because it's pretty cold at 18,000 feet, you know.
9: Well, I'm not trying to put words in your mouth. I want to hear it from you, whether it was an unexploded shell or shrapnel or whatever. But I think you do know that you weren't too far from not coming home from that mission. A few inches here or there?
0: I think it was a piece of shrapnel. I think if it had been a shell, it would have probably done more damage.
9: But if it were placed a little differently, it could have ended things for all of you.
0: Yeah. Like I say, the damage was done with the oxygen bottles blowing up, and blowing it from the inside.
9: Did your heart beat a little faster after that one?
0: Oh, at the time, you know, you think you're going to do, but you don't. It's amazing, you know. I seemed more not content, you know, but I wasn't shaking like a leaf or something like that, you know, because the plane was still flying. That was the main thing. The plane was still flying, and it didn't drop or anything like that. And when the skipper said, we're going on to the target, then I knew that whatever had happened, the plane was still flyable.
9: Were you guys all decorated for that mission?
0: Well, I wasn't, naturally, you know. Or the mid-upper gunner, or the radio guy, the pilot, the navigator, the bombardier. I think those three got the Distinguished Flying Medal.
9: Well, speaking of medals, I saw a few of them on your wall up there. Is there anything that when you look at it, it gives you particular pride or satisfaction?
0: Of course, I got a commission, and the bomber got a commission. The pilot.

0: the crew or any of them. I didn't know where they were or what, whatever, you know. So, but later I found out that the pilot and I were the only two out of the original crew that flew on the last mission. All the others were spares.
1: And that was 80 years ago, and you've never seen any of those other crew members again?
0: Never saw any one of them. Oh, the mid-upper gunner I saw. I went over on a visit. I went to see my brother. He let me use his car to drive up the coast because I learned that the mid-upper gunner was still alive up there. Uh-huh. So I found out where he lived and went up there. But I was shocked when I saw him. He had those, you know, those metal things on your arms where you have to walk.
2: Oh, yeah.
0: You know, and braces on his legs. Mm. Oh, he was in a mess and could hardly see. His wife had passed away. And not long after I got back here, I got a letter from his son to say that his dad had died.
1: So you saw him just in time?
0: I saw him just in time, yeah. Yeah. And I tried to get some information out of him, and he didn't know, because he had, during our tour of operations, I know he had missed a flight. Everybody, you know, something to do with his wife and had a baby, you know, real early, and he didn't know about the last trip either, what happened, or where he was. He couldn't even think where he was. I said, well, that's a fine, how do you do, you know? And I said, I know on the last trip, I didn't know, because as soon as we got off the plane, normally they let us just wander and do what we do and take our stuff off and take your parachute back and all that kind of thing. They just rushed us around and, you know. And then we got something to eat. And that's when I found out that these guys in their clothing and that, they weren't the regular crew. I had flown with the five other guys I didn't even know.
1: You were back there by yourself. You had no idea.
0: I didn't know a damn thing, no. And when we got off on the last trip, you know, our last flight, everybody's always in a rush to get off and get to the get information. And inspection officer give him all the information. Everybody's always in a hurry to get off and get to the dining room and whatever, and they get to bed.
1: Well, I've got some more big picture questions for you, but one thing I read about you was that VE Day for you was pretty memorable. Do you remember where you were when you found out that Germany had surrendered and the war was over?
0: We was in the movie theater. I think we were in the balcony, I'm not sure. I don't know what the movie was now. They shut it down, lit it up, and someone, probably the manager, walked onto the stage and said that they had received news that the war was over. So, then the theater emptied, and the pub doors opened.
1: And, you know, I've talked to a lot of American veterans about what that meant, but I'm sure for someone who had seen firsthand the damage, the destruction that the British people endured for 6 years of war, almost, what did that mean to you to know that that was finally over?
0: Oh, that was marvelous, you know. I mean, you imagine these people all crowding out the theater, to hell with the theater, you know, and pub doors opened, and getting in the pubs and getting a few drinks, and then some of them would get too many drinks. Mm-hmm. Yeah, I remember that, because I didn't go home that night. No, I didn't. I stayed at the brother and sister.
1: Okay.
0: I stayed at their house, you know.
1: Uh-huh.
0: And the following morning, I needed a shave, you know, and her father lent me his razor, you know, cutthroat.
1: Yeah.
0: Oh, God, I know. I really cut my face in several places.
1: And I guess I should ask you, too, since, you know, other than Pearl Harbor and the waters off the coast, the war really didn't come to the American homeland, right? But your homeland was bombarded for years. It just seems like the level of fear or anticipation that Brits had to live with during the war was different compared to Americans.
0: Yeah, I really didn't have much chance to mix or whatever with

0: The civilians at home, that they seemed cheery enough, you know, unless they were in a real. In the north of England was different to what it was in the south of England, London area especially. They're the ones that got all the bombing. The north of England got some, but not like London. Liverpool got whacked, you know, a few times, and Manchester, which are on the west coast of England, they got some bombs. And then in the Midlands, they got it, you know, the Birmingham, because there was a lot of munitions building and that. And at Liverpool, because of the shipping. But at my hometown of Bradford, they said it got bombed twice, but not much. There was a movie theatre that got bombed. But everybody had just left the theatre, and then they hit the theatre. But I think it was those kind of bombing things were usually caused by when the Germans came over for some target, dropped their stuff wherever they could. And I think that's why, I think our town, because there wasn't much in our town that would bother them. But between our town and the next one, there was an aircraft factory, and then there was another munitions place. And one of them was under, I think, under the ground. But and of the other towns, just little bits here and there, but nothing like London.
1: Well, I wanted to ask you about that, but also maybe your perspective on this would be helpful for us to hear. Can you give us perspective on what it meant for Great Britain when America joined the war?
0: Well, I think it was a damn good thing, because eventually, if they hadn't, it would have affected America, especially financially, you know, it would have affected America. Well, America had to deal with all those countries in the Far East, you know, around there, which there were more countries, and well, say all our countries, I guess all the different countries are connected together. You know, all the different countries in Europe were all connected together, and Germany had every one of them controlled.
1: World could have been a lot different. Another question that came to mind, because it was Christmas Eve when you had that hairy mission, is that something you've thought about on the Christmas Eves you've had since then?
0: Well, yeah, I always think some of it, because that particular time I was very friendly with the WAF. When we got hit and I got back, she was in the intelligence branch, you know, and she was always there to greet you when you got back, give you a shot of whiskey or some hot coffee or something like that to kind of tape you, tend you down.
1: That WAF that you were friendly with then, is that the one whose picture's on the wall here? Like a lot of retirement living facilities, the Brookdale here has a wall of honor with all the veterans' pictures. There's a lot of American veterans, but there's two Brits right in the middle, you and your wife. And it was the Royal Air Force that brought you together? What's the story there?
0: We met. Yes, the war was over, but I was still in the Air Force, and I was stationed at a place called Kirkham, which is an RAF station not far from the Blackpool. That's a seaside resort. When I first went there, I was just messing around, doing nothing really, and then I became the assistant adjutant. Where our camp was, Kirkham is on the east coast of Lancashire. At the time, it was a training unit, four sections. There was a WAF section. I got to duty officer once or twice. That's where first thing in the morning you wake up and you say, "Rise and shine, wakey wakey," and that kind of thing, you know. And then I went up a rank, and then they had this camp. It was where the Americans had been brought in. I guess at one time, a lot of them had gone on the D-Day thing, probably from there. And they sent me there to be the officer in charge. I was there until I decided to come out. And my wife wanted to come out, but she couldn't come out until her time was up. So her time wasn't up. But if she'd have been married, she could have got out straight away. So that's what's happened. We decided to get married.
1: So she could get out sooner.
0: So she could get out sooner, yeah. She didn't have any parents. She had this older sister. The brother went into the service, so he was there no longer. So I guess my wife decided she'd join the WAFs. And so that's what she did. And she had been in 3 years.
1: And it seems like it worked out okay for both of you.
0: Yeah. The only thing is she passed away too soon. Well, she had a heart problem.
1: And so I've got to ask you, and I don't want to forget to say thank you. Thank you for telling this story no one else could tell us, and thank you for helping to save the world 80 years ago. So when you look back, what would you say you're most proud of or you're most thankful for?
0: I was very thankful for my wife, naturally. She was a honey. She really was, yeah.
1: And there must be something that keeps you going. What's your secret to being in this good a shape, physically and mentally?
0: Just to keep going, because each day you get older, you get weaker. I've always been one that's been going, you know. I don't know, I guess it's just determination.
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6: From ABC News, I'm Mike Dubusky. A pipeline critical to moving oil through the Middle East has been shut down by Saudi Arabia after what the Saudis claim was a series of strikes originating in Iraq. President Trump said the Houthis are likely responsible, and it comes as the Saudi civil defense said today a projectile fired by the Houthis injured two people. And that's not the only move from the Houthis recently.
7: Iranian-backed Houthis in Yemen taking control of Yemen's entire Red Sea coast and threatening a second waterway critical to global trade, the Bab al-Mandab Strait, a vital route for Saudi oil. The Strait of Hormuz has been effectively shut down for more than 6 months, and disruption to a second route is potentially catastrophic to world oil prices.
6: ABC Chief International Correspondent James Longman there. Diesel prices have now skyrocketed past $6.12 a gallon nationwide, according to Gas Buddy. ABC's Alex Stone said they're even higher in California.
8: For the first time, diesel prices have hit $8 a gallon in California. You may say, well, gas prices are always more expensive in California than anywhere else, and yes, that's true, but a third of America's vegetables and two-thirds of fruit come from California, and high diesel prices mean you pay more to buy those goods. Truck drivers in California say the prices hurt.
9: You know, driving and stuff have been kind of hard for us because the gas price is so high.
8: High diesel prices also correlate to higher jet fuel and heating oil prices. Alex Stone, ABC News, Los Angeles.
6: President Trump's on a trip to Ireland today and facing criticism for his comment stating he'd love to see Irish reunification. This protester responding.
10: I don't think it's its place to do something, to say something as contentious as that. So it wasn't wise on his part to make that comment, but sure, you know, he doesn't really know what he's talking about most of the time anyway.
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6: Police in Mississippi making an arrest in the case of Tasia Fortune, the woman found dead last month in Jackson, Mississippi, hanging from a tree. ABC's Andrew Dimbert has the details.
12: Police now arresting a man in connection with her death after the medical examiner ruled it a homicide. Police say they obtained 2 search warrants and an arrest warrant for Jaquez Ratliff. Officers executing those search warrants this week. Ratliff wasn't there when police went to arrest him, but investigators say they later spotted him walking down the street and took him into custody without incident. They say Ratcliffe had some type of association with Fortune, but right now not releasing any more details.
6: A new health advisory from the CDC warns of an uptick in human exposure to rabies or to rabid animals. ABC News medical contributor Dr. Alok Patel says there were 17% more cases of rabies-related inquiries in July and August compared to last year.
13: Scary headline, but a reminder that rabies, while it is very rare, less than 10 cases per year in the United States, it's almost universally fatal if people catch rabies. So in cases of any of exposure, or if you're concerned about it, it is important to go and get that PEP, that post-exposure prophylaxis for rabies.
6: The CDC also yesterday declaring the cyclosporiasis outbreak tied to contaminated lettuce to be officially over. And millions from the Ohio River Valley all the way up through southeastern New England are on alert today for heavy rain and the threat of flash flooding. I'm Mike Dubusky, ABC News.
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19: Going up.
20: Okay.
15: You remember elevators going up?
19: Sure.
15: Going down? Well, life is really becoming a sci-fi thriller, not just because of all the AI that we're talking about, but guess what they're planning on creating?
19: Who is they?
15: Like NASA and all these space people, they want to create an elevator from planet Earth to space.
19: Space shuttles aren't good enough for us?
15: No, we're talking about an elevator, an actual elevator to space.
19: How long would that elevator ride be?
15: Well, let me tell you about it first, and then I'll tell you how long. Okay. It's a cable that stretches 62,000 miles.
19: That's long.
15: From Earth into space.
19: Where in space?
15: Just somewhere up there.
19: The moon? Mars? A space station?
15: Next to the ISS.
19: But everything in space is floating around all the time.
15: But we're going to have a stationary port.
19: Okay.
15: So you'd get in the elevator, like in Phoenix.
19: Right.
15: Oh, it's hot here.
19: Third floor, please. Yes, I'll be there in 13 days.
15: The cable is long enough to wrap around planet Earth 2.5 times.
19: That's long.
15: Okay. You ride a robotic car that crawls up this cable. No boom, no countdown. You just get in and press S for space.
19: Sure. And then hear the elevator music.
15: It'll be Space Odyssey.
19: And you're waiting, and there's that awkward moment when you're in the elevator with a stranger and you don't want to make eye contact.
15: What I like to do is just stand in the elevator instead of facing forward, your face behind.
19: Yeah.
15: Hey, how is everybody?
19: Yeah. No one wants you on the space elevator, Tim.
15: Oh, God. When I was in Vegas, I got in an elevator and I had drank a little too much.
19: Yeah.
15: With a whole bunch of church ladies.
19: And you freaked them all out?
15: I was like, hey, how are you?
19: Did you make friends?
15: Well, yes, I did, as a matter of fact. I told them all about the newsletter.
19: Oh, of course. Always selling.
15: We have some renderings of what it might look like.
19: Okay.
15: Now you have to describe it for our radio listening audience.
19: That looks like it's a glass elevator. There's multiple ones, some that hold multiple people and some that just hold two. It does look futuristic. Now it's on a huge, I mean, this isn't just on a cable. It's on a huge, massive structure.
15: And look who's inside it.
19: Kim Komando.
15: And Andrew Babinski.
19: Oh, I didn't see me. Where am I?
15: You're the bald guy.
19: Oh.
15: And so here's the catch. There's always been the cable, but steel would snap under its own weight. So this is like a little fun fact you can share with your family. They're going to be like, oh, my God, Dad is so smart.
19: Okay.
15: He's so incredible.
19: That's what they love, science facts.
15: You need something strong. So they're betting on something called graphene and carbon nanotubes.
19: Nanotubes?
15: Mm-hmm.
19: Everybody, invest in nanotubes right now.
15: 200 times stronger than steel. It'd be thick. I don't know how they would do this. It would be as thick as the plastic wrap on your leftovers.
19: That's not very thick.
15: No.
19: But we have spaceships. We can get to space. Why are we reverting to an elevator?
15: For the money.
19: Because it's going to save money, like fuel costs and all that stuff?
15: Okay. Yeah, I'm going to tell you more about that in just a sec.
19: All right.
15: But first, I have to thank Consumer Cellular for helping to make this show possible. 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Here's the money. Sending 1 pound of cargo up on a SpaceX rocket costs how much?
19: It's going to be high, like $20 million.
15: $1,300.
19: That's way lower than I thought.
15: An elevator could drop that to $100. And so cheaper getting stuff up to space means cheaper GPS, cheaper weather forecast, cheaper internet, cheaper cell, cheaper everything.
19: So instead of launching a satellite, we just bring it up on the elevator and then kick it off and it floats into orbit?
15: So if you're going at 120 miles per hour.
19: Which is fast for an elevator.
15: Shoo.
19: This is like the Willy Wonka elevator.
15: The trip to the main station, 22,000 miles up.
19: Okay.
15: Will take you how long in an elevator?
19: I don't want to do that math.
15: God, you're like poking your eye out.
19: Because I'm picturing the equation in my head and I don't want to work it out.
15: Okay, it's about a week.
19: A week? You're going to be on an elevator for a week?
15: With music. Torture. So why did the pilot take the elevator instead of the stairs?
19: I saved money.
15: Too many flights. You know, if I were in space, I can get a gig as a comet Edian.
19: Yeah, no, you can't even get that gig down here.
15: Well, there is that. And on that happy note, welcome, ladies and gentlemen. I'm Kim Komando, America's beloved digital goddess, here with you once again with the nation's largest, biggest, best award-winning show about all things digital. 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
19: 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Every single time we post something new, you'll get a notification. I watch a ton of YouTube shows. And I love the fact when I hit the search bar, it shows me all the ones I've subscribed to and they have something new. So go subscribe.
15: Yes, YouTube.com/Kim Komando. Have you been to Ulta lately?
19: I have a 16-year-old, a 14-year-old, and a 12-year-old. Yeah, I've been to Ulta.
15: And you've been to Lowe's, too, because you're also remodeling.
19: Correct.
15: Okay, the reason why I bring that up is that both of those outfits have said, yeah, we have flock cameras in the parking lot. We do. We track all the cars that come in and out. Because we are looking for shoplifters.
19: Oh, so they're doing it for security, not just for figure out a way to market people.
15: But the camera, this is what I thought was interesting. It's not just your license plate. It also logs and catalogs any bumper stickers, any dents, any bike racks, anything else. So in the event that you take your license plate off, they still know which car you have.
19: Okay, that's pretty cool.
15: And so we also have some flock updates. In Texas, a left-hand cop was accused of searching his ex-girlfriend's plate more than 10,000 times, about 18 times a day. He's facing 100 counts. He's sitting on a $700,000 bond. Okay.
19: 100 counts?
15: Yeah, he is.
19: That's like real jail time we're talking about. Just so we can find out if his ex-girlfriend's on a date with somebody else.
15: He's going to find a girlfriend in prison.
19: Named Bubba.
15: Kentucky, a cop got arrested after allegedly using flock to track his ex-girlfriend 2,048 times.
19: Do these guys not follow the news? This has been going on for months now.
15: Now, this is really bad, though, because 241 of those times was when he had a protective order. She had a protective order against him.
19: So he's just a bad guy all around.
15: 100 cities and counties have canceled or rejected flock.
19: Mm-hmm.
15: Dallas is pulling 321 cameras after the Texas governor there cut off state money. And I was in Santa Barbara last week for the Labor Day weekend.
19: Mm-hmm.
15: And I don't know if you remember, I told you that at the bottom of the hill is that there was one flock camera.
19: Right, but didn't neighbors keep cutting it down or covering it?
15: We don't really know who it was. It was just some guy in a hoodie.
19: Yeah, okay. It was someone who lived there.
15: Yeah, or no, you know what? There's actually like places on the internet, like if you live here, we need you to go get this flock camera.
19: So they're like assigning people cameras to destroy?
15: So what I think is interesting, though, the camera's gone. You know, I came back to Phoenix, do some work, went back for Labor Day weekend, and now the flock camera's back. But then there's a second flock camera next to it, so you can see who's taking it down.
19: Right, they finally got to take a picture of the guy who's ruining the first camera.
15: Does it really bother you, all these flock cameras?
19: Not really. No matter where you go, you're being watched, you're being recorded, you're being pinged, you're being surveilled. When you go in public, you have no expectation of privacy. I don't know why that is so hard for people to comprehend.
15: I think because there's no controls on this.
19: Well, but the people that are abusing it, they are abusing it for personal use. They're not coming after me. They're coming after scorned lovers.
15: Yeah. Or, yes, exactly. Or somebody who stole a car.
19: Right.
15: Or somebody broke into a house.
19: But that's the legitimate reason.
15: Yes.
19: It's the people who are abusing it.
15: Yes.
19: They're only abusing it towards people that they know.
15: So did you see the big Apple event?
19: Yes, of course I did. The foldable phone.
15: Did you watch the whole thing?
19: No, I just watched the phone part.
15: I couldn't watch the whole thing either. Apple's first foldable phone, called the iPhone Duo.
19: It's a weird shape when it's not folded.
15: It's big. It's 5 inches.
19: When it's closed, it's a weird, awkward shape. Would that even fit in a normal pair of pants pocket?
15: No.
19: I don't think so either.
15: Unless you had really big pants, really big pockets.
19: If you have hammer pants, this is the phone for you.
15: Well, you know what's coming back in style?
19: What?
15: Carpenter pants.
19: I don't know. Cargo pants with the cargo pockets?
15: No, carpenter. Like, so you'd have that big pocket so you could put your hammer in it.
19: That's coming back in? That was ever in style?
15: It was in style a long time ago. But now with those big, I was thinking like if you had carpenter pants, you could put a foldable iPhone right there.
19: So I have the biggest iPhone that came out. What is this, 3 inches?
15: No. Well, the 5 inches is diagonal.
19: Okay, but still.
15: That's like 6.3 inches diagonal.
19: It looks a lot wider than even the biggest phone now.
15: Yeah, they're not talking about how wide it is. They're only talking about the diagonal.
19: Right, so. But I'm saying the images that I saw, it looks wider than this. It doesn't look like it's, when it's folded, it doesn't look like it's going to be comfortable to use.
15: $2,000.
20: For the basic?
15: Yes. And you can run two apps side by side. It takes a picture when everyone's ready. I mean, it's got all these other little
20: things.
15: But I like the colors.

0: Night sky and star white. So you can have black or white.
1: Right, exactly. Hmm.
0: What should we call it?
1: Star white sounds appealing.
0: And so does night sky.
1: Now, are you going to get one?
0: Of course.
1: But are you going to get it and make it your everyday phone?
0: I have to try because it's my job.
1: Right. I understand that. But do you think it will become your everyday phone?
0: I don't know. I mean, I have an iPad.
1: Right.
0: I have a MacBook.
1: Which you carry around with you?
0: Yes.
1: I just don't see it.
0: I don't know. Then you have the 18 Pro. The Pro Max has a bigger cooling system, I guess, on the inside.
1: That was important.
0: I know, I'm excited.
1: Let's all
0: about
1: get
0: that.
1: Excited.
0: 45 hours of video playback, so it has a big battery boost if you want that. The Apple Watch Series 12 and Ultra 4. This is interesting to me. It has audio intelligence. Now, what do you think audio intelligence means?
1: That they're going to listen to everything that I say, and they're going to keep a file of it so they can sell it to market me.
0: Well, they say they're not going to market it, but you can record if you're having any conversation. I could be recording it right now on my watch.
1: Great. More spying.
0: Now, they did say that it will make a sound when it's recording, but you know as well as I do, it's just a matter of time before somebody says, oh, well, here, do this, and you won't hear the sound.
1: A constant sound?
0: Like a beep. Like
1: right,
0: beep.
1: When it starts. So
0: beep.
1: I...
0: Yes.
1: The whole time?
0: That's what I read. I'm not really sure if it will be that way. Maybe I misunderstood it. But
1: And then someone on Facebook Marketplace will open up a store. You can go and get it turned off.
0: Now, this is also interesting to me, is that the iPhone 18 has something called the Pro Reference Image Detection.
1: Yay. I've been waiting for that feature.
0: It'll tell you whether or not AI created or altered the photo.
1: That's pretty cool.
0: Yeah. So if you are... Yeah, like working with an insurance adjuster, and they say, oh, well, that dent was there before. And you're like, uh-uh.
1: Right.
0: Mm-mm. No, there was no dent there. So people are doing a lot of great things with AI.
1: Sure.
0: What's the most amazing thing that you've done with AI lately?
1: Lately? What did I do? I just put together, I'm big on databases. I'm trying to get more organized with my morning show, and I've built an entire database for a new game show that we're running. I'm surveying people on the internet, taking those surveys, putting it into the database, and then once it's in the database and I need to use it, I just hit one button and it prints it out.
0: Love
1: in
0: that.
1: A perfect form.
0: Isn't that great?
1: Yes.
0: Time saver. Okay. A Harvard PhD guy by the name of Douglas Yao is viral right now on X because he's using ChatGPT for a different reason. Something that you probably never thought of. I know I never thought of it. He's using it to create schizophrenia drugs.
1: Come again?
0: Yes. He says ChatGPT designed the drug and then he taught himself the chemistry to actually put it all together. He has a lab, and if you see it, it's a couple of folding tables and a $4,000 robot to run the tests. He claims that he has improved upon Cobenfy, a breakthrough schizophrenia drug that was approved by the FDA. And he says his is better because it has fewer side effects.
1: So many questions I have. Where is he getting the ingredients to make the drugs? Is he actually making drugs, or is this just all hypothetical within ChatGPT?
0: No, he's actually physically making the drugs.
1: He's making pills.
0: And he says that, you know, if he has to go through FDA approval, that's years and maybe billions of dollars.
1: Right.
0: And so he can just create new drugs.
1: Is he taking them?
0: I think he must be taking them.
1: Because you said that it works better. And to know that it works better, you have to be testing them.
0: He says that it has fewer side effects. That must mean that he's taking them.
1: I wonder if he had to take antipsychotics himself and he's gone crazy.
0: No, we would never condone making drugs.
1: No, I saw how Breaking Bad ended. It is not a good plan.
0: But this guy has like 6 million views. And you should see the comments like, oh, way to go. Other people are like, ooh, that's weird.
1: Way to go?
0: Yes.
1: Well, there was that. Remember that one guy who was trying to fuel his car with anything but gas, and in his backyard, he built that huge contraption and then just disappeared off planet Earth? That guy was getting tens of millions of views.
0: We didn't know. Yeah, he was gone.
1: Poof. Poof.
0: We don't know anything. But yeah, so if you start seeing this type of stuff available online,
1: don't buy it.
0: No, that would be a really, really bad thing. All right, still ahead this hour, a smart TV keyboard. I could have used that yesterday because I had to enter in Barry's password for Paramount Plus.
1: It's the worst.
0: It's like,
1: that's when you want them, your phone, your television, to be monitoring you at all times, just so I can yell at it, my email address.
0: We have our AI tip, and this one's for kids.

0: And we're also going to talk about remembering 911 25 years later. You know, somebody you know has been saying, I need a website for years, maybe longer. Maybe it's you. Here's why you don't have one. You think it takes a web guy. It takes a designer and a month of your life. You're right. It used to be, but not anymore. Because let me tell you something. My husband has been bugging me for about a year and a half to build him a website because he has this idea that he is going to save radio forever.
1: Okay.
0: And by combining towers and frequencies, and he has a petition that he's getting ready for the FCC, and he says he keeps needing a website for this. And I'm like, oh, God, the last thing I want to do is create a website. So we have a new sponsor, Hostinger. And I'm sitting there, and I'm thinking, you know what? It's Labor Day weekend. Don't have a lot going on. I bet you I could create a website for Barry. So I said, give me all your Word docs, everything that you have going on. And I go into Hostinger, I buy a domain, and then I fire up their AI. I feed it Barry's Word docs. And I'm not kidding you. You should look at this site. It did it in like 35 minutes.
1: Wow, really?
0: Yeah.
1: That quick?
0: Go look at it.
1: All right.
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1: I got to spell coalition.
0: I know. 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So while you're looking that up, I'm going to tell you all the pages, the colors that work, photos were all getting the attention. 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
0: Okay, 35 minutes.
1: That's crazy.
0: Done.
1: 5 years ago, that would have taken someone weeks.
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1: Exactly. 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

0: Hey, just a quick reminder, if you ever want to be a guest here on the show and speak with me one-on-one, super easy to do. You don't have to sit on hold for hours like other folks. Come on. We can do much better than that. Head over to commando.com. That's K-O-M-A-N-D-O, commando.com. And in the top right-hand corner, there's a link that says Ask Kim. Now, let me tell you, insider secret, I read every single note that you send me there. I do personally. I know you're like, and there's going to be some smart I'll go, oh, Kim, if you read this note, reply and let me know. Otherwise, I don't believe you. I don't reply, and I don't fall for those games. But if you'd like to be a caller here on the show, the easy and fun ways we can schedule you right in, go to commando.com. Once again, that's K-O-M-A-N-D-O.com. And in the upper right-hand corner, there's a link that says Ask Kim. Hey, if you haven't already, make sure that you get our free newsletter. 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So how did it turn out with Snapchat?
1: We're not even close to the finish line with Snapchat.
0: Really?
1: Yeah. So what happened was, and I told the girls I was going to tell the story on the show, and so I'm not going to use any names to protect the innocent. But in our house, we have four girls, 16, 14, 12, and 8.
0: Oh, God.
1: And a boy. The 16-year-old and the 14-year-old are the only ones that have access to social media, and they use Snapchat all the time as a messenger app.
0: Okay.
1: Their doors are 4 feet apart, and yet they still Snapchat each other. So last week, the 16-year-old is messing with the 14-year-old, and she is spamming her a picture of the 12-year-old getting ready.
0: Okay.
1: And just constantly, nonstop. And then you could hear the 14, stop it! And then the 16-year-old's laughing. And then she comes downstairs and she's just sending the photo over and over and over again. So the 14-year-old is very upset with her. And she says, you know what I'm going to do? I'm going to tell Snapchat that this is inappropriate photo of a minor.
0: Oh.
1: And Snapchat immediately bans the 16-year-old's account. Not suspends it, not blocks her. Done, deleted, erased. God. Their mom obviously has Snapchat as well and uses it to communicate with them. And every bit of history between the two of them, gone. Like it never happened. Obviously, the 16-year-old's mad that her, but she's like, I'll just appeal it. It's no big deal. It's my sister. We'll tell them we were fighting. She appeals it. They don't respond for days. And then she gets the nuclear message back that it is gone and her appeal was denied.
0: Oh.
1: And she's devastated her whole life. The number one thing she's upset about is that all summer long, we went on multiple trips.
0: And all the pictures and everything.
1: Every single picture with her friends, every single snap with her softball team, every single moment from the last year.
0: A little tension in that household right now.
1: Oh, my God. It's every moment. It's like, can you please pass me a soda? I would if you didn't destroy my Snapchat account and ruin my life. So I've emailed Snapchat. I'm trying to talk with the PR people. If anyone can help, I would love it because she is devastated.
0: And the moral of the story is, Dad?
1: I don't know what the moral is. Everyone was wrong in this. And the 16-year-old is the only one who has to pay the price.
0: A little bit. And here's a scam that's spreading right now. You may get a phone call from somebody who says, hey, we're with Spectrum. And we need you to send us the phone back that we sent you on accident. And then we're going to send you a FedEx label so that this way we can get that phone back. And then they're going to give you a $100 gift card for returning the phone. Now, here's the deal. Their emailed label routes the phone to the crook and leaves you owing the difference, say, $900. Because they bought the phone on your account.
1: Oh,
0: they sent it to you. Then they pretend that they're from the company and they need you to send them the phone back because it was a mistake. And then, meanwhile, the FedEx label that's fake sends it to them.
1: Is there any avenue these scammers won't go to steal from us?
0: No. Mm-mm. 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
2: 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Dave and John Lindsay take your calls and your guesses on when we'll see the first inch of rain this fall. With meteorologists tracking a super El Nino this year, the rain could come early. 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

0: So as I mentioned the other night, I had to put in Barry's Paramount Plus password.
1: Yeah.
0: Using a TV remote.
1: Never fun.
0: Which I'm like, didn't you like set up the voice activation? Oh no, that won't work with our system. I'm like, okay.
1: But usually you got that little QR code, you take a picture of it, and it links you to where, no. You had to enter in the whole thing.
0: Yes. So that's when I thought, there's got to be a better way. And there is a better way. A smart TV takes a regular computer keyboard. A lot of people don't realize this.
1: I didn't.
0: Any old one in the closet works. You just plug it into the USB port on the back of the TV and you start typing. And that's the trick. Now, if it's a wireless keyboard like I had, you just pair it under Bluetooth under the TV settings. And then you can punch in that 16-digit character. Like, just like bingo, bango, you're all done. Works on both Samsung, LG, Roku, and Fire TVs. Your TV could always do this. It just never told you.
1: It should.
0: Because it's the strong silent type.
1: Don't know how that's a pun, but I'm going to laugh to make you feel good.
0: Thank you. All right, let's get rocking and rolling with our great calls. And we're going to start with Kaylee in Cedar City, Utah. Hi, Kaylee.
2: Hi.
0: Welcome aboard. So tell us, I read a story about you and your kids and your family. Tell us that from the beginning.
2: Okay, so I had made what I thought was a pretty innocent video of me and my daughter singing in the car. I posted it on Instagram and cross-posted it to Facebook, and I immediately got a copyright notice. So I'm freaking out. I've never done this before. I'm like, oh my gosh, what did I do wrong? So I go look at the copyright notice, and underneath my video, I saw these prompts. And the first one was, who's the child passenger? I went to click on it, thinking, you know, I'm going to deny this request. Like, I thought it was asking me, and I was going to say, absolutely not. Like, we're not tagging my daughter. And it went down this whole rabbit hole of all these different questions. It was basically like, you know what? Do you want to know about this child? Here's everything you would need to know. And you know what? Here's where her sister's at in life, too. You want to know about her and her sister? Here you go. What about her mom, her dad, her favorite things? Like, everything. It was basically a package of my entire life just handed over to, I mean, I hope it's just me that saw it, but there's a possibility that others did too, and they could know everything they want to about us.
0: Okay, so
2: crazy.
0: So who put this up? Was Instagram putting this up?
2: It was on Facebook. So the prompt came underneath. Yeah, it was underneath my video. Just, you know, those meta AI prompts.
0: Oh, like sometimes, I see what you're saying.
2: Yeah, all those prompts. And when I looked at my other videos, they were completely appropriate. Like, I did a video of us in Florida, and we were using these fans. And all the questions were about, what kind of fan is this? How does it charge? Like, completely normal questions. This, not normal in any way, shape, or form.
0: So it scraped all this information and then was trying to build engagement by presenting you this information so that you would keep clicking.
2: Yes. And the crazy thing is, none of it was my information. It came from excited grandparents who were talking about a birth announcement, or aunties and uncles who had posted a birthday party. The only information it pulled from my page was when it asked, where does Kaylee Robbins live? It pulled up a video that I had posted about a fire, and it said, because of this fire, Kaylee has to live in or near this town.
0: Wow.
1: I've never seen anything like this on Facebook.
0: That's why I wanted to talk to you about this, Kaylee, because I have not experienced this myself.
1: But was all the information that it was giving 100% accurate?
2: Yeah, so at the beginning, it was 100% accurate. Where I used to live, where I live now, how old my daughters are. Because of their ages, they're likely in this grade in this school. There's only one school here, so it wouldn't be hard to find that. It talked about their favorite books. That was accurate. Their favorite book was accurate. Beaches that we visited, their favorite trail. Like, it was crazy. I've done some advocacy work. It pulled up all of the stuff I've done for just like children's justice centers. It pulled pictures from those accounts. But when I started deleting information, like all these videos that I had of us, I started deleting that, and the information became less and less accurate. So that made me feel good, but then I realized it was pulling from other pages, like trying to assemble the information that it had just lost. It was so, like, mind-boggling what was happening in real time.
0: So that's really the solution, is to keep all the accounts private, right? I mean, so that it doesn't get anything and to strip location data off postings and not to put pictures of the kids up on their first day of school with the board that says Little Johnny and the name of the school and the grade.
2: Right. The only problem is one of my pictures that it pulled up, I haven't had it on my page for maybe 5 years. I don't know where it got that picture.
1: It was actually a deleted photo.
2: Yeah, it wasn't. I mean, if it got it from somewhere, it didn't get it from my page. I have not had that picture on there for maybe 5 years now.
0: But see, Meta bought a company that would match faces.
1: Okay.
0: It was a whole database. I think it was called faces.com. And I may be wrong, though. And I remember thinking to myself, wow, how insidious to buy a database of all these photos,
1: right,
0: you know, tied to people.
1: But here's the thing. Most people, if you're Meta on the opposite side, most people would think of this as this is like Flock 2.0, as an invasion of privacy, not helpful, useful information.
0: It's just tying, I would say, publicly available information, because it's not set to be private on Facebook.
1: Right.
0: So it's public. It's tying it all together. It's kind of like when you are with somebody and you don't even know them, but you're at a party and you're in the same vicinity of them. Is that maybe after the party you'll get a notice and says, do you want to be a friend with John? And you're like, I don't even know who the heck this guy is.
1: But your phones were within 10 feet of each other, so Facebook thinks you have a relationship.
0: So what are your next steps? Is to wipe out anything that you have on there, or what are you going to do?
2: Yeah, so I've asked family and friends to get rid of it because that was my main concern. It was pulling from other accounts, not mine. So it didn't matter that I didn't have any identifying info other than their faces. It didn't matter. It pulled it from other people's accounts to give that to me. And so I've asked all of them to delete that info. You know, if you want to keep it, please, like, save it to your phone or whatever. You can also go to Facebook and toggle that you only want it to be seen, you know, visible by only me or only friends and family. So I'm like, you know, if you want to do that for now until, you know, you have time. Because, I mean, these grandparents have hundreds of pictures. It's taking time.
1: Yes.
2: And so I'm like, you know what, just, you know, keep it visible to only you, and then you can slowly delete them. But with mine already being deleted, I don't know where it got that photo. I'm like, I don't know if deleting it does anything. So
0: I would go to Venture Kelly. I would go to not even putting the photos on there. Like,
2: yeah, so like, I've made sure that everything's been deleted, and then moving forward, no identifiable information at all. Like, we're not posting them anymore.
0: Right.
2: If we do, it will be tiny hands or tiny feet, but there will be no pictures or videos of my kids moving forward at all, ever.
0: I'll tell you what we do is with kids in the family is that we have Google Photos, and everybody participates in Google Photos, and so that, and they're set to be private.
1: With this, though, do you think Facebook realizes that they removed the curtain? They showed us all the things that they're connecting, the dots they're connecting, the information they have behind. And obviously, with Kaylee's call, we don't like it.
0: And it is interesting because they say by the year 2070 that everybody on Facebook will be dead or nearly dead.
1: Okay. What?
0: Because they're not bringing in any of the younger generation.
1: Oh, okay. I was like, what's going to happen? The Facebook robot's going to come slash all our throats?
0: We're going to be talking about that in the next hour. That's coming up. All right. 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All right, so homework's back, right, in your household?
1: Oh, my God. The other night, football's back. The first game of the season. I'm doing the remodel, so I'm just listening to it. I make everybody dinner. I fed the whole household was fed. And I'm like, I'm going to sit down and watch some football. As I'm walking to the couch, Dad, can you help me with my social studies? Sure. go to the bedroom, do social studies. As I'm walking, hey, can you help me with, yes, I just did homework for the rest of the night. Yes, it's back. And it's the bane of my existence.
0: Well, here's what's happening with AI. And they can't use AI, right?
1: No, absolutely. And they don't want to.
0: That's good. Is that ChatGPT has something called study mode, and Gemini has guided learning, and Claude calls it learning mode. It's free on all three. And then if you flip it on, you're doing homework, it refuses just to hand over the answer.
1: Right. But you also can do a prompt, which is what we do if we're stuck on a math problem, especially my son is in like 10th grade math and he's nine, is that we just say, here's the solution. Here's the problem. Don't solve it for us. What's the first step?
0: Oh, that's smart.
1: And then we get the first step. And if he's still stuck, okay, what's the next step? And then by that time, you go, oh, I remember that. And then we work through it. Never let it give the answer.
0: Never.
1: No. I mean, I want it to, but the kids won't let me.
0: I just wanted to give me the answer.
1: I just wanted to watch some football.
0: That's all. I just wanted football. Coming up, we have the 25th anniversary of 9/11. We're going to give you a tip about maybe something you should be doing right now. And then in the next hour, this is a crazy story. Older adults are trending online, and it's for something that you may not ever expect. 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

0: 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They can't harm you if they can't find you. Tom in Cincinnati, Ohio. Glad to have you with us, Tom. Boy, this is a great question. What is going on with Apple prices?
1: Yeah, Ken, great to talk with you. Yeah, I saw your post in the Current a week ago. I have an older iPhone SE second edition, and I'm looking to buy a new phone, and it says, hold the phone. Don't go yet. Wait till after the September Apple big ching-ding. And so I did, and then I looked online, and it's like, these prices are still the same. So I was just wondering,
0: I know it's
1: when
0: a, it's
1: do they typically or do they plan to reduce prices? Do you know?
0: Okay, this is a big plot twist because every year since 2007, if you want to buy a new phone to you and you don't want to buy the latest phone, so you want to buy a used phone, is that you would wait until Apple would drop the latest phone.
2: But right? Not used, right? You would just buy the newer model.
0: Yes.
2: But it's one generation behind.
0: Yes. Or even a used one.
1: Getting like the 17, not the $2,000 new one.
2: Okay. Right.
0: But here's the thing, is that Apple actually raised the prices this past week.
2: Of the older model, the 18 or the 17?
0: The 17. They actually raised the prices. They're blaming it on a memory chip shortage driven by the data center boom, pushing all the component prices up higher. So the usual wait a few weeks is just dead now. And I feel bad that I thought it was going to go.
2: What she meant was wait until September 2029.
0: Yes. but what I would do is if you really want one, I would buy one like today before the stock vanishes.
2: You don't think, though, that they're going to be less expensive around Christmas?
0: Well, we always have that Black Friday, but it's hard to say that because of the component prices that are going up.
2: But they may not do it because they can't.
0: Yeah, and then now they have a perfect excuse not to do it. Oh, the component prices are on increase.
2: I guess you're right, Apple. Here's my money.
0: I mean, because of the data centers and, this is the first time that they've actually broken that rule.
2: Normally, how much would it drop? 10%, 15%, 20%?
0: Maybe 20%. Sometimes 15 to 20%.
2: And they're not even trying with 5. They're actually raising the prices.
0: They're saying, sorry. Component prices.
2: I guess it would be cheaper for them to pull the chips out of the phones already manufactured and put them in the new ones, probably.
0: Well, I have an iPhone 15.
2: Okay.
0: And I have an iPhone 16. And I have an iPhone 17.
2: Sure.
0: And I'm going to be buying the foldable.
2: Mm-hmm.
0: How about I send you, Tom, the iPhone 15?
1: Wow, that'd be great.
2: Which iPhone do you have right now?
1: I have an iPhone SE second edition. It's an oldie.
2: Now she's going to send this to you.
1: 5 or 6 years old.
2: She's going to send it to you, but it won't be until September of 2029.
0: That is not true.
2: Is that okay?
0: That is not true. He's lying. We've been counseling him off to the side, Tom.
2: And it's not working.
1: We're moving, right?
0: Yes, it's not working. So I'm going to put you on hold. We're going to put you on hold. Let's get your name and address, and we'll gift you an iPhone 15.
2: There you go. It's new to him.
0: It is. It's new to him. 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
2: Uh-huh.
0: And so joining us now is Carter in Denver, Colorado, who has created his own business and is using AI to propel it. Hi there, Carter.
3: How's it going?
0: Great. So you are in the junk removal business.
3: Yes, that's correct. We've been in the junk removal business for about 2 years now.
0: And so how'd you get started in that?
3: So we got started, my dad one day, he hired a junk removal company. It was this younger guy, maybe 19 or 20. He came to the house alone. And my dad was like, hey, my son would love to help you out. And the next day I called the guy. My dad gave me his phone number. And from there I gave him a call and I got a job. I worked with him over the summer and I was like, hey, like we could probably do this. Like he would have days where he was making over $1,000. And I was like, I want to have a taste of that money. So we started our

0: junk removal business. We started with just a 4Runner and utility trailer, and we just started growing it from there.
1: And how old are you? You're 18, right?
0: So I'm 18 right now. We started when I was 16 years old.
1: And so what are your revenues like?
0: We're at the point in our business where we're hitting consistent $15,000 months. Is kind of where we were last month. And then previously when we started, though, like, junk removal is one of those industries where it's so much to learn how to market and how to actually build a profitable business. So it took us about 8 months before we were profitable in the junk removal industry.
1: How are you using AI? I understand that you did a pretty robust AI pricing calculator.
0: A little while ago, one of the biggest things I saw online is a lot of guys were pricing per trailer load. Well, the problem with that is if something is like concrete, it's going to cost a lot more than like a normal couch worth of the sizing. So I built an AI pricing calculator to help anyone in the world start pricing with their junk removal business. So it's kind of built through an AI vibe coding app. And from there, we were able to share it online to thousands of people.
2: Now, me as the customer, do I have to do anything interacting with this AI to tell you that I'm going to have you, hauling cement and not my couch?
0: Yes. So how it works is on my Instagram, you'd get it from there. Once you have the calculator, you'd go into the setup, you put all your business expenses, and then from there, all you have to do is type in the information of the job, and it auto-calculates what you should charge for it.
2: Okay.
1: Wow, that's amazing. And so how else are you using AI real quick?
0: For AI, we use it in a bunch of other areas of our junk removal business, and we use it for getting leads for our junk removal business to continue growing. We also run a consulting business as well we've been getting into, and we're currently using AI to build a CRM and data tracking app for other junk removal business owners.
1: You know, I think I'm going to be seeing you on Shark Tank someday.
2: Yes.
1: Just say think.
2: And Carter, I want to be the first one to say, I'm out.
1: Not me. I'll take 70% of the company for $10,000.
2: I mean, it's a great idea. I just have always wanted to say I was out.
1: That was it. Hey, Carter, congratulations. Keep in touch with us, okay? Coming right back, we're going to talk a little bit about 9/11 here on the Kim Komando Show.
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0: All right, we all know where we were on 9/11 when the towers fell.
1: Absolutely.
0: Where were you?
1: Live on the air, doing a morning radio show on a sports station. The sports guy ran in and said, hey, you got to turn your TV. And we became a news station for the next 3 weeks.
0: Wow. I was sitting in a rocking chair, asleep. I had Ian, who's just an infant. And Barry came in and he whispered in my ear. He said, you have to see what's going on the TV. And I was like, really? I mean, so I put Ian in his bassinet and I walked to the family room and I looked at him. I said, why are you watching some weirdo science fiction movie?
1: Mm-hmm.
0: And he's like, no, Kim, this is real.
1: When the second plane hit, because the first plane hit and everybody's like, what's going on? When the second plane hit, the world changed.
0: It did. It did. And so I want to talk a little bit about voicemails. I want you to take a couple of minutes. On your iPhone, go to voicemail, tap a message, hit the share icon. I want you to save it to your files, email to yourself, because there's no guarantee that your carrier is going to keep these voicemails around forever. Team Android, open your phone's app voicemail tab. Do the same thing, because many of these carriers, as I just mentioned, they quietly will delete old voicemails after a few weeks. So just take this as a reminder. If you have any remembrances that you want to save, do it now. Thanks for joining us. Thanks for being here. And we have another hour coming right up.
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5: From ABC News, I'm Mike Dubusky. Iranian-backed Houthi rebels are advancing on an important waterway in Yemen, which is being used for oil shipments as one of the main workarounds for the Strait of Hormuz, which is effectively closed. ABC's Lama Hassan says it's not the only thing tying up oil traffic in the region.
6: Saudi Arabia has shut a major pipeline which links the Gulf to the Red Sea. The Saudis believe multiple drone attacks launched from inside Iraq damaged the pipeline. Iraq has condemned the attacks and no one has claimed responsibility yet. Saudi saying right now the kingdom will not retaliate.
5: It's all putting major pressure on U.S. fuel prices, with diesel hitting an all-time high. ABC's Jacqueline Lee.
7: Economists warn high diesel prices mean higher costs for shipping goods. This will hit the wallets of Americans as the price of everyday items go up. With inflation sitting at 3.4%, the latest government data showing paychecks aren't keeping up. Wages down 0.3% compared to a year ago when adjusted for inflation.
5: Among those hurting due to the high gas prices, farmers like Jason Kurtz.
8: We have to harvest. We have to run the machines. We have to use the diesel. So bottom line is it cuts into our bottom line.
5: Health officials declaring the cyclosporiasis outbreak linked to lettuce officially over. ABC's Yuri Benajad.
9: Contaminated lettuce was behind that record-breaking food outbreak. And today, federal health officials are saying those recalled products no longer pose a threat to consumers. Since the first cases were reported in mid-July, a total of nearly 13,000 people got sick with cyclosporiasis, an illness caused by a parasite known to cause severe stomach issues. 21 states had reported illnesses, and a total of 570 people were so sick they were hospitalized. And two people in Michigan who had underlying health conditions died.
5: And President Trump is facing new blowback today while on his trip to Ireland after saying earlier today that he would love to see Irish reunification happen. You're listening to ABC News.
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1: The Supplemental Nutrition Assistance Program, known as SNAP, may see a major funding shakeup at the end of this month.
2: Starting October 1st, states will have to cover 75% of the administrative costs in running the program, with the burden of funding benefits for SNAP participants shifting to the states in the coming years. Here's Arizona Food Bank Network Executive Vice President Terry Shoemaker.
3: It's just a scale and scope that is so vast that food banks are going to have a hard time keeping up.
2: The White House did not respond for comment on state's experience or if the administration supports a delay to the cost shift. Nathan Lee, ABC News, Washington.
1: Hawaii and parts of the Pacific have seen several hurricanes and tropical storms this season, but in the Atlantic, it's unusually quiet this year.
4: No Atlantic hurricanes have formed this year, and none are likely in the coming days, says the National Hurricane Center, due to an enormous El Nino warming the Pacific. A State University at Albany, New York, atmospheric science professor cited a triple whammy of winds that decapitate a storm, dry air that starves it, and downward pushing winds that basically stomp it.
1: ABC's Chuck Sievertson. Days after an Anthropic researcher resigned from the company, claiming the AI firm was acting irresponsibly in developing the technology, CEO Dario Amodei now says his company will slow down the pace of AI development. I'm Mike Dubusky, ABC News.
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9: Welcome to Is It Worth Watching, the movie review show hosted by Christian and Lucy. Every week, trying to answer the question, is it worth watching? And now, here are Christian and Lucy.
10: Welcome to Is It Worth Watching, the movie talk show. I'm Christian Blatt, and with me is Lucy. Lucy, I feel like we haven't talked in forever. It's so good to see you. How are you today?
11: I am so wonderful. I am so excited to be talking about movies with you. It has been far too long. I miss talking movies with everybody here. So yay.
10: So it's not the biggest movie out there right now, but there's a lot of excitement about a movie that both you and I saw, which doesn't always happen by the time we're recording. We both saw a film called Coyote versus Acme. And I think a lot of people will probably see at their local multiplex, oh, okay, there's the Coyote and the delightfully funny Will Forte from SNL, and maybe don't think that much about it. But it's a movie that's been out for a couple weeks, but it's doing very well. Now, it's made about $50 million worldwide, which isn't crazy earth-shattering box office, but it's a movie that was supposed to come out in the summer of 2023, and its release date was given to Barbie, and the movie was shelved, and Warner Brothers did a kind of dirty trick that they do now. They don't put a movie out, and they write it off as a tax loss. They did this with a Batgirl movie that

0: had Michael Keaton starring as Batman in it. That movie will probably never come out, but there was so much buzz, so much interest in Coyote versus Acme that a company called Ketchup Entertainment, which is a great name, yes, decided, hey, let us buy Coyote versus Acme from you and we'll put it out. And Warner Brothers is like, well, all right, we already got to save like $30 million in taxes. So sure, you go ahead and put it out. And we finally do get to see this movie that there had been so much talk about. And honestly, the expectation that maybe we were never going to see it. And I don't know about you, Lucy, but I really thought it was a lot of fun.
1: You know, Christian, you're right. Coyote versus Acme has been doing good in the box office. And you're also right that we are a little bit delayed on talking about this one. It has been out in theaters and it's not currently getting a ton of buzz anymore. But I think that that is wrong. It should be making more money and it should be getting way more buzz. This movie is incredible. It is the perfect Looney Tunes chaos. It is the perfect story. It is hilarious. It is for kids. It is for adults. It is interesting, entertaining every single step of the way. I cannot say enough good things about Coyote versus Acme. If you haven't seen this, you should stop everything and go see it. It is a near perfect movie. I am so happy that we finally got this one. Thank you, Ketchup Entertainment.
0: And yes, because it is what we say on this show. Is it worth watching? It is absolutely worth watching. It is a lot of fun. I think that kids wouldn't even be bored with the courtroom stuff because the courtroom stuff is actually pretty funny. We've got John Cena in it, and yet that's the interesting thing. John Cena does not love his performance in this movie, so he was kind of relieved that it wasn't coming out. And then when they decided to put it out, he's like, oh, well, you know, good for everybody, but I'm not great in this movie. But I think he's fine. He's just judging himself. I think it's a good character for him. And as I said before, I do love Will Forte. He's great as this down-on-his-luck lawyer who's built a career on settling and never actually going to trial. But the real star of this movie, Lucy, never actually speaks, except for via signs. The coyote has never been better than he is in this movie.
1: I couldn't agree with you more. And not only that, but I had very high expectations because he's actually my favorite Looney Tunes character. So I was expecting a lot, and he did not disappoint. We get to see so many Looney Tunes characters in this. I love the voice acting that's done in it. A lot of the time when you have voice actors taking over very classic roles, for example, we get to see Tweety Bird in this one.
0: I'll interrupt with somebody we get to see who'd kind of been canceled. We get to see Pepe Le Pew only very briefly.
1: Yes.
0: And it is a good joke about why we haven't seen him, but it's great. And we're like, oh, Pepe Le Pew, come on. Look, come on back to the party. We even get a cameo from the big guy, Bugs. And I wasn't sure we were going to get Bugs in this movie, but we get the Roadrunner too. I find that oddly to be some of the sweetest, most emotional moments in the movie, the idea of the coyote versus the Roadrunner. But here they have the common enemy, Acme. And I found this movie to be a lot of fun. And the way they utilize the animated characters with the real world, it feels more like Who Framed Roger Rabbit than Space Jam. And I will tell you, this is so much better than Space Jam 2. I don't want to rain on anybody's parade with the original Space Jam, but this is a much better incorporation of Looney Tunes characters in Space Jam 2. And everyone is a better actor than LeBron James. So what else do you need to know about this movie, Lucy?
1: You know, again, I can't say enough good things. I think what is so incredible about it, you just mentioned that there is this heartfelt storyline that we get to see, especially towards the end of the movie, because Wile E. Coyote and the Roadrunner have this common enemy of Acme. But what really works about this film is that it is for everyone. You get the classic slapstick comedy that we're used to when it comes to Looney Tunes, which will appeal very much to children. I was laughing so hard at multiple times during this movie that I felt like I was missing jokes because I was cracking up so much. But in addition to that, you do get the more interesting plot of this courtroom drama. At times, it almost feels like we're about to go into a My Cousin Vinny thing. So adults get excited about what the actual storyline and plot is going to be. And in addition to that, we get the heartfelt nature of the conclusion of the film. When we're talking about all of those elements combined, that is truly what is going to make for a great movie. Now, this movie has not been getting a lot of criticism. In fact, I think the biggest criticism I've really seen of it so far is that it's too long for the Looney Tunes concept. I disagree with that entirely. I would have watched this movie if it was double in time. I loved it.
0: I agree. I love the movie. And it's so funny that you say that because I actually thought it was a little short. And
1: yes.
0: Not even in the way that I was going to complain. But like you're saying, I was like, oh, I could have used a little bit more. And listen, I don't do everything based on what the Rotten Tomatoes tomato meter said, but it's 96% critics, 95% audience. That means an overwhelming majority of people have liked this movie. So it's still in a lot of theaters, a lot of places. If you get a chance, you should see that movie. Definitely take the kids, but don't take them to the movie Buddy, which I saw also. I don't believe you had a chance to see Buddy yet. Yeah, that is not a kids movie. No, it circles around a kids show, but it's actually a horror movie. And yes, it is incredibly well done. And I hope one day you see it, even if it's streaming, because there are elements to that movie that I would like to talk to you about, you know, in the future, Lucy.
1: Yes.
0: You're listening to Is It Worth Watching, the movie talk show. I'm Christian Blatt. With me is Lucy. Before we go, I wanted to talk about a movie that'll be in theaters this weekend with an actor I like very much. Andrew Garfield is in a film called The Uprising. There's all of this unrest, all these complaints amongst the peasants about the king in England. And I'm looking at this trailer and I'm like, I'm probably supposed to know what historical moment this is, aren't I? And I keep watching and I'm like, oh gosh, I'm such a dummy. I don't know. So I had to look it up, Lucy. This is about the Peasants' Revolt of 1381. And
1: I'm like,
0: of course it's about the Peasants' Revolt in 1381.
2: I am no soldier. I am no priest. I'm just a farmer. The land is broken. We are forced to work beyond what our souls can take.
3: The king is the law.
4: We have nothing more left.
3: He says pay taxes, you pay taxes.
0: I don't know, it's got like elements of like Braveheart or whatever. And I like Andrew Garfield, but I feel like he's too handsome to be a peasant during the Black Plague, Lucy. Seeing him in the trailer takes me out of it a little bit.
1: You know, I got to be honest, that was not my criticism of the trailer. Like you, I had no idea what real historical event this was referencing. I am sure that the documentation of the Peasants' Revolt of 1381 is well documented and we know exactly what happened there. I actually thought that Andrew Garfield was interesting in this role. I thought that it was exciting to see him doing something a little bit different. That being said, too handsome might be the incorrect terminology here. I think maybe it's just too well put together. Perhaps it's more of a criticism on his makeup. He should have been a little bit dirtier. But I also am not a fan of period pieces. So this was hard for me to get into.
0: Yeah, I think it's harder to wrap my head around this than a great film like Young Washington, which I'm sure will be streaming soon. In a moment, we're going to talk about a movie that I talked about months ago that Lucy finally saw. And we're going to catch up on some other movies that we saw over the last few weeks. This is It Worth Watching?
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9: Welcome back to Is It Worth Watching, the movie talk show. I am Christian Blatt. With me is Lucy. When we first talked about the drama, we were both very curious about this secret in the middle of it. And then I saw it a few months ago and I was like, oh, wow, there's this secret in there that is nothing like what I thought it might be. I wanted to talk to you about it. And you've finally seen the movie, haven't you?
10: I have finally seen the movie. I am very behind on this one. I've been suppressing all of the information about it so that I don't accidentally find out what the secret is. Because, of course, in the drama, an engaged couple, they have their wedding week go completely off the rails when this secret comes out about one of their pasts. Now, I have managed to keep that a secret from myself, and I think everybody should go into this movie without knowing what the secret is. I think that that's half of the excitement. So I think, Christian, we are going to avoid talking about what the actual secret is, even though it really does play a very important role in being able to critique this movie. I will say that I think that one of the worst parts of this movie is that the secret must not be known when going into the film. I don't think that this is a movie. I don't think that the drama has a lot of rewatchability, because I think once you know the secret, all of the excitement of the movie has sort of been taken away. Now, the majority of the movie is about how the couple deals with that secret, but I would like to remind everybody about a very little known movie that came out in 2006 called Sleeping Dogs Lie, which was directed by Bobcat Goldthwait. Now, this movie has a similar situation where a couple is grappling over the past of one of the partners, and that partner reveals something that they did in the past that was not very normal or okay. And now the couple has to decide if they can move past it and if they're going to stay together and if they can get past this horrible secret. Sleeping Dogs Lie, it is not actually a secret. It is the entire plot of the movie. If you go read about the plot of that movie, you will see what the secret is. And I think that the drama relies a little bit too heavily on this unexpected revelation. For me, that is one of the things that did not necessarily work about it. However, I know a lot of people disagree. So, Christian, I'm curious, what do you think? Was this movie entirely reliant on that secret?
9: Yes, I think it was a little too reliant on The Secret. And by the way, we're talking about a film called The Drama, which is streaming now on HBO Max. You could also buy it digitally if you were interested in it back when it was out. As I've had time to think about this, I've thought, well, what if The Secret is something different? And you replace The Secret in terms of story structure, does the movie still work? And I don't think it does. I think if there was a different secret, even just as big, and I think it's right for Robert Pattinson's character to be freaked out by The Secret. It is definitely something that I would have found troubling when I was engaged to my wife, if she had done something like what Zendaya's character did in her past. But I don't know that the movie really works. Once we get it, I'm like, oh, wow, that's what it is. That's not what I was expecting. And then the movie kind of goes off the rails a few times in Act Three. There's this girl that he works with, and I think that that actress was actually fairly well cast because, I don't want to be mean, but she's very plain looking. She's not a top of the movie poster actress like Zendaya is. And I think that the movie really falls apart, and then they try to kind of reconcile all of what they've done. And when it's all said and done, the movie just feels a little flat to me.
10: Yes.
9: I do think that their performances are good. Zendaya is very different in this movie than where people are used to seeing her. And I'm not just talking about when she was a kid, but she's just playing a regular adult person in a film, which is not usually what she gets. They're usually the genre movies. They're period pieces. They're all these kinds of things. And I thought it was an interesting performance because I had never seen her in anything like that before. I think Robert Pattinson is fine in this movie. I think any number of actors would have been just as good as him. Nothing special from him. The movie itself is just okay. Putting The Secret in the middle, I do find it to be kind of interesting, Lucy.
10: I think that this is a movie that deliberately tries to make you uncomfortable. I just don't know that the movie can actually keep up with its own discomfort. That's exactly what the problem is for me. This is a very interesting concept, and it does beg the question, especially if you watch this unconventional romantic comedy drama. I don't exactly know how to classify this movie. If you watch it with a partner, it begs the question, if I were to find something out about my partner, how far is too far? These are interesting, uncomfortable conversations that we want to have and we seek the answers to. And so we should get a really exciting telling of this couple's experience. I just don't think that we do. I don't think that anybody is particularly steadfast in their beliefs in this film, except for maybe Alana Haim's character, who honestly I found to be a little bit annoying. She is steadfast in her belief when she finds out the secret that nobody should ever communicate with Zendaya's character ever again. She clearly takes a very strong stance. But other than that, it feels like people just kind of fluctuate. And I want that discomfort to be the greatest strength of the film. But instead, I feel like it just kind of weakened a lot of what could have been really exciting and interesting.
9: I think that on the whole, the movie misses the mark. And I would say it's worth watching, but it's not worth rewatching, like you said. Once you've seen it, it's not going to be interesting. It's not going to be that much fun. I don't know. I suggest people check it out. Like I said, it's on HBO Max, streaming elsewhere. You're listening to Is It Worth Watching, the movie talk show. I'm Christian Blatt. With me is Lucy. A movie that we talked about right before it was released, I didn't get a chance to see, but you saw a film called The Invite.
10: I sure did. And neither of us were particularly excited about this film. It stars Seth Rogen, Olivia Wilde, Penelope Cruz, Ed Norton, all very, very exciting cast. And Olivia Wilde actually directs it. Now, we thought, it looks okay. It doesn't look really all that exciting. I ended up watching this expecting to feel very similar to that initial reaction to it. I was completely, completely wrong. The Invite was incredible. In fact, I loved it so much that Christian, right after I watched it, I actually sent you a message and said you should drop everything and go watch this one. It is a relatively boring storyline. A married couple that has a relationship that is sort of falling apart invite their upstairs neighbors over for dinner, and we get a spiral of weird events that end up with secrets and sex and resentment and comedy. It turns out that this story is perfectly woven. It is beautifully told. The acting is outstanding. I was quite suspicious of if Olivia Wilde could actually successfully direct a movie after her most recent Don't Worry, Darling. And it turns out she can. This movie was incredible, outstanding, exceeded all of my expectations in every single way. It was sweet, thoughtful, and did not rely entirely on jokes, even though I was laughing with it.
9: I'm glad to hear that the Olivia Wilde that directed Booksmart is the one that did this movie,
10: yes,
9: and not the Olivia
10: exactly.
9: Wilde that directed Don't Worry,
10: yes.
9: Darling. It looked like Who's Afraid of Virginia Woolf meets Don't Worry, Darling quality to it. But you texted me, and I've heard from at least three other people that it was one of their favorite movies of the year. And I was so excited. I'm like, great, I'm going to go see it. And I'm so late to the party that even in Southern California, where I live, and there's so many screens of movies near me, it wasn't showing anymore. So now I have to wait until I can buy it digitally. I think I can buy it digitally now, but if I can't, I will soon. This has moved way up on my list. You know, I wasn't that interested in seeing it, but I've heard so many great things. I'm pleasantly surprised to hear all of that, and I hope that I get to check out the movie, and I'll be pleasantly surprised again. Lucy, you're giving it an official, it is worth watching, aren't you?
10: It is so worth watching. Absolutely outstanding.
9: This is It Worth Watching?
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0: Welcome back to Is It Worth Watching, the movie talk show. I'm Christian Blatt. With me is Lucy. As the dog days of summer wore on, there was an interesting film that we had both talked about here on the show. The End of Oak Street, which is set in the early 80s, and a family finds their entire street in some way transported back in the age of dinosaurs because there are dinosaurs running around their neighborhood. And there's some kind of mysterious time loop that they don't really take the time to ever explain what it is or how it happened. But here's the thing. Sometimes I don't need that. But it has Anne Hathaway. It has Ewan McGregor, who I love Ewan McGregor. This is the first time ever where I saw Ewan McGregor in a movie and I thought, that is a terrible American accent. He used to be able to do a good one. I don't know what happened. It's set in Michigan. So they're like, you need to do a Michigan accent. And I think that's what led him astray, because usually he sounds fine as an American. He sounds best in Trainspotting and Shallow Grave when he's using his real voice. He even sounds a little weird in the Star Wars prequels, but that's neither here nor there. His American accent bothered me.
1: It's not good.
0: But the movie in and of itself is very sweet. It is kind of a throwback to the era in which it's set. It feels early 80s in a lot of ways. And I think he and Anne Hathaway dealing with their marital troubles, the two kids who I don't recognize from anything else, but I thought that they were both very good. And just this notion of sticking together in crazy circumstances. I found it to be interesting. I think the dinosaurs are the real stars of the movie. What did you think of The End of Oak Street?
1: You know, I was very enthusiastic about this movie. Not only do we have Hathaway and McGregor, but this is J.J. Abrams is among one of the producers of this film. And it was written and directed by David Robert Mitchell, who I absolutely love. He was the director of It Follows. You mentioned the fact that this was set in Michigan. He is from Michigan. He sets all of his movies in Michigan. It's always fun for people in Michigan to get to see things like the, what is it, Verner's, their little soft drink that they have there. All of the famous Michigan stuff gets kind of noted throughout the film. I love him as a director. I think he's very interesting, very thoughtful. I love the idea of a good survival story. I love the idea of mysterious dinosaurs and, like you said, not always having the answers to all of the questions. The family dynamics are so interesting. It's a throwback creature feature, but a little bit different than that. However, I just could not get into it. And maybe it was Ewan McGregor's not so great accent. And maybe it was the CGI dinosaurs that I didn't think were quite as impressive as they should have been. Maybe it was a little bit underdeveloped. I'm not exactly sure. I can't put my finger on it. It just didn't get me with that oomph that I wanted it to.
0: The CGI dinosaurs were a little inconsistent. Sometimes they were amazing and they looked really good. Other times you were like, no, maybe another couple weeks rendering those effects could have helped this movie. And listen, we've been spoiled by CGI dinosaurs because we've had a bunch of movies, some of them not that good, but the dinosaurs always look good in the Jurassic World and Jurassic Parks and all of that. And there were times that it worked in this movie and there were times that it didn't. But ultimately, my problem with the movie is something very surprising happens in the movie. But because of time travel, they're able to undo it. And I will say that it ends in a way that I had to think about it after I saw it. And ultimately, I decided I was not satisfied with the ending because I think that they worked too hard to give us not the happiest of endings, but to give us a relatively pleasant ending for our main characters. And it felt really forced. And I, for the most part, like J.J. Abrams, but that is one of the weaker things of some of his films, is that he needs to put a nice bow on the end of it. And I don't think I enjoyed the bow that was wrapped around the end of Oak Street, Lucy.
1: I think that that is a great way to describe it. We don't always need to wrap everything up in a neat little package.
0: It's hard for me to say, because I feel that way about the ending, that this movie is certifiably worth watching. I do think I enjoyed the first, I don't know, hour and 20 minutes of it. And then when they started to wrap it up, I was like, oh, this is what we're doing. Again, I think the performances, especially from, there's a number of child actors. There's a number of children acting in this movie, not just the two mains. There's other kids in the neighborhood. I think for the most part, that was very well done. J.J. Abrams does have a history with films like Super 8. He has a history of being able to find good younger actors. In general, there's things about the movie that work. I'm sure it's probably not in theaters everywhere anymore, but when it does come on streaming, sure. Take a look. Lucy, do you feel like people should save their time and maybe just go back and watch the original Jurassic Park instead?
1: You know, this one's a tricky one for me. If you want just a big, dumb, fun adventure, this certainly might be it. It is one of what I would call the biggest surprises of summertime movies we've had in 2026. That being said, maybe I went into it with too high of expectations. I would say it might be worth watching. I would say if you got some extra time to kill, maybe you're folding some laundry, put this one on in the background. You'll enjoy parts of it and maybe be a little bit more skeptical of other parts.
0: And what I'll suggest as soon as it's streaming is that you can go ahead and put your kids in another room and they can watch Paw Patrol the Dino Movie, which we talked about before it was released, Lucy. And I knew I was going to see it with my daughter. Oddly enough, my 11-year-old son wanted to come too. And that actually surprised me because they do typically critique the Paw Patrol TV series for perhaps running out of ideas and really only being designed to market toys, which I would say some of the greatest entertainment in my life, Lucy, was shows that were designed solely to sell toys, Masters of the Universe, G.I. Joe, Transformers. So just because you're a marketing tool doesn't mean you can't tell good stories. But the funniest thing I want to say about Paw Patrol, the Dino Movie, Lucy, is that my wife came with us, mostly because she saw it as an opportunity to get a nap. But my wife loves the Backstreet Boys. And yes, I married her anyway. I know, you're surprised to hear that. She and her sister went and saw them at Sphere in Las Vegas. They had a great night. I had a great night because I didn't go, so it was wonderful. But the Backstreet Boys have a song in Paw Patrol the Dino Movie. And my wife heard it and said, that's one of the worst songs I've ever heard.
1: Wow.
0: So, and then in the days after, though, that bad song got stuck in her head. So did it do what it was supposed to by the Backstreet Boys? Perhaps. But listen, anybody who's listening right now who's seen Paw Patrol, this is going to deliver exactly what you expect with dinosaurs. Yes, Mayor Humdinger has a scheme. It does not go well for him. There are members of the Paw Patrol that have self-doubt, but then they're all reminded of how great they are. And yes, this film also ends happily ever after, which I think for a Paw Patrol movie, I kind of need it to end happily ever after.
1: You do.
0: I don't know. I don't know that I need that for the end of Oak Street, but it's got some jokes that are very reminiscent of jokes you've seen in past Paw Patrol things. But there's a surprising vocal cameo that I wanted to tell you about, Lucy, in the beginning of the movie.
1: Okay.
0: Snoop Dogg. Snoop Dogg is a voice and Paw Patrol, and I'm like, well, he is known as the D-O-double-G, so why would he not be in a movie about dogs? And less exciting, but also surprising, is that Paris Hilton has a cameo in this movie, of course, a voice cameo. No, she's not playing Paris Hilton, but let's just say she's playing a Paris Hilton type. But Lucy, there is literally nothing for you in this movie. I can imagine dozens of better movies for you to put on in front of your niece if she needs television to be a babysitter. And I feel like she's not going to want to see this anyway, right?
1: No, thank goodness. I have no interest in this one. I will watch any other dinosaurs besides Paw Patrol.
0: But if you could only pick one dinosaur movie, what one would it be? It's hard for me to go against. I mentioned it a minute ago, the first Jurassic Park. It's kind of hard to top that, but do you have something non-traditional that comes to mind when you think dinosaurs?
1: It's got to be the first Jurassic Park. I just recently rewatched it. All of the effects still stand. It's a great story. How do you touch that? You can't.
0: It's hard to top a movie that features Wayne Knight, who was human.

0: Yes, of course.
1: The fact that he's in a movie means that it must be a great movie. Yeah. I would say before either of these, just go ahead and watch the original Jurassic Park, but not if your kids are little. In a moment, there are a bunch more movies out in theaters this weekend, and we're going to see if we can figure out whether or not any of them will be worth watching. This is It Worth Watching?
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0: Welcome back to Is It Worth Watching, the movie talk show. I'm Christian Blatt. With me is Lucy. And Lucy, I don't know if you've noticed, but there's a lot of movies coming out this weekend. It had really slowed down the last few weeks. But now I guess the movies are like, well, we got to put something on the screens. Everybody's seen Odyssey and Spider-Man as many times as they're going to.
1: As much as people are vying for the box office, we are back to having all of these movies in theaters. There's lots to be excited about, but maybe also a couple of stinkers.
0: Yeah, and I think we'll be able to weed those out pretty quickly. Are you a fan of the original Practical Magic?
1: You will be surprised to hear this because this is a movie of my generation that was beloved by all women. I have never seen Practical Magic, and in fact, there have been few movies that I have ever been less interested in than Practical Magic.
0: When I first saw the trailer for Practical Magic 2 in theaters this weekend, I was thinking it was Hocus Pocus, and I was like, didn't they already do a 2 of this? And I've got the movies. They're both about witches. But we do have the return of actresses I generally like, Sandra Bullock and Nicole Kidman. And then it's, I guess, the new generation. We've got some daughters played by Maisie Williams and Joey King, who, when I saw this trailer, I could have sworn that actress was Alexis Bledel from Gilmore Girls. Not that I watched it. I just know.
1: Yeah, I could not agree more. It's so funny. I was trying to place her face.

0: age group, demographic, and yes, your gender would probably make the movie studios think you're a shoo-in for this movie. And there isn't anything in this movie for me. And I think that there's just as much in it for you, but it is in theaters for people who care, Lucy.
1: You know, I will say this, as you brought up, having Bullock and Kidman on screen together is usually an exciting time. So it's possible that there will be some redeeming qualities to this one. I just don't know that it's ever going to be for me.
0: You're listening to Is It Worth Watching, the movie talk show. I'm Christian Blatt. With me is Lucy. Well, as I continue to look for movies that I might want to see this weekend, I look at a film called The Fix with Liam Neeson, who, you know, he's in a lot of movies, but he's usually very good. And Zachary Levi, remember him? Not everybody does. Last time I saw Zachary Levi, he was in Shazam 2. And he's kind of on the outs in Hollywood a little bit, Zachary Levi, because he's got some different opinions, which shouldn't mean that you don't get to work, but it usually does these days. I loved the TV show Chuck that he was on. My wife and I used to watch it. I've enjoyed him in movies before. So I see that he's in this. And they go, okay, good for Zachary Levi. But I don't think I buy his character in this trailer, Lucy.
1: You know, this is an interesting one for me because, of course, this promises to be a spy thriller, a rescue mission, a heist movie, everything we expect of Liam Neeson. I think that Zachary Levi is an interesting pairing aside Neeson. And I'm not exactly sure that that is going to work. Now, Neeson seems to be playing his general Neeson self. Will Levi be able to work well with that?
0: Wasn't General Neeson his character in the first Star Wars movie, I think?
1: Yes, he was
0: actually known as the Jedi Master, General Neeson. The funny thing about this trailer, which is only 1 minute, by the way, which is never a great sign for a film that's in theaters this weekend, Liam Neeson is literally phoning in this movie. Every time we see him in the trailer, he's on the phone. He's not in Tehran. He's not in the middle of the action. I feel like they're trying to trick us and that this is a Zachary Levi movie with a little bit of Liam Neeson, but they want us to think it's like a Taken movie, Lucy.
1: You know, it's a very recognizable formula, which might be why it feels so familiar, despite the literal phoning it in.
2: I don't have the money,
3: but I've got something more valuable.
4: You shall know the truth. The truth shall make you free.
0: The crazy thing about it is because it has somebody in the film that has been semi-canceled in recent memory, and it looks like it's a little bit of a small movie, I would have been able to swear that this was from Angel Studios, who do a lot of faith-based movies. Your favorite movie of the summer, Young Washington, came from Angel Studios. But it wasn't. However, our next movie, The Runner, is from Angel Studios, starring Owen Wilson and someone named Alan Ritchson, who I guess is from Reacher, but I see him in the trailer and I go, oh, it's Owen Wilson and Timu John Cena. Because everything he does, you're like, oh man, if John Cena was doing that, it would have looked pretty cool. I bet it would have been really funny. Do you feel like they're trying to make this guy the next John Cena, Lucy?
1: I could not agree with you more. That was my exact same first thought when I saw him in this trailer. Boy, oh boy, do we wish we had Cena, but we don't have that budget. That is exactly where I went with this one. Now, this movie, I think it kind of looks interesting. I will say that Wilson and Ritchson do seem to have good on-screen chemistry. And I guess I'm kind of interested in the plot. This one is about a runner, a guy who is a former soldier and a professional courier who needs to transport things, namely a parakeet that I don't actually think is a parakeet, but it is some sort of bird, as well as a donated liver to a dying child. Somehow that ends up with him being chased by a ruthless cartel because of the black market of organs.
0: Right. And I find that to be the most interesting part of the story, because a lot of times we have this really valuable quote unquote package, and sometimes it's a piece of intel. I mean, Star Wars is built on that. You know, it's a piece of intel, or it's we need this thumb drive, or we need to save lives because this thing has to get to that place. I like that it's this small scale. Hey, this little girl needs this liver. We need to get it to her. The idea that the black market would be so much that people would be tracking it down, that does make it interesting. I feel like it makes it a more of a sweet story. And I agree that the chemistry looks pretty good between Owen Wilson and Alan Ritchson. I would say it's not Mel Gibson and Danny

0: Lover, but it's at least Bruce Willis and Damon Wayans from The Last Boy Scout.
1: What do you want?
2: I'm trying to deliver this parakeet thing.
1: You tell Daryl I don't want that bird. I want the Bentley.
3: You're not getting the
4: Bentley. Just tell me what to do with the bird. Kill
1: it. Save it.
5: You got a private jet bringing in a medical package. Should be an easy run.
6: All right, what's the itinerary?
7: There's a little girl that's very sick, and we're bringing her a new liver. If she doesn't get this today, she's not going to make it.
6: Let me ask you a question. How much does one of those go for in the black market?
7: Hank, are you seeing what I'm seeing?
6: Just answer the question.
7: It's kind of priceless.
8: I will say, this is another one that seems very generic to me. I don't know that we're going to get anything groundbreaking when it comes to this movie, but I will also say that it did remind me of something that I have been absolutely loving. So on the tail end of the idea of this black market, industry for organs across the United States or possibly elsewhere, I wanted to bring up something that you could watch right now if you have Netflix called The Kings of Tupelo. And even though I don't know that I would necessarily recommend Runner, I would very highly recommend Kings of Tupelo. So Christian, I don't think that you're at all familiar with this, are you?
0: I have not even heard of it, but I do have a Netflix subscription, so I want to hear more.
8: It is a 3-episode documentary series that tells the story of the self-proclaimed most notable whistleblower about the black market organ sales across the United States. Now, what I will also tell you, and I'm going to tell you very, very little, it also features conspiracy theories. It features multiple Elvis Presley impersonators. It features an assassination attempt of the now former President Obama. It features more and more than you can possibly imagine. It is one of the most interesting stories and one of the most well-told stories that I have ever seen in my entire life. They interview all of the people who were really involved in all of this, so I would highly recommend that. If we're going to be talking about black market organ selling, I would say go check out Kings of Tupelo as opposed to checking out Runner.
0: Well, you said 3-episode series, so already I'm on board. Are you sure it's a documentary and not the next Paul Thomas Anderson movie?
8: It sounds so made up. It is absolutely amazing.
0: Well, I, for one, will have to take a look at that. I'll try to make sure I've seen at least one by the time we talk next week. But we are out of time for this week. Lucy, let people know where they can find more of you.
8: People can always find me over on YouTube at Once Over with Kaylee, C-A-Y-L-E-Y.
0: And my personal podcast is The Blackcast, B-L-A-D-T-C-A-S-T. I want to thank Lucy, and I want to thank all of you. And I hope you're with us next week, because that would mean that you thought we were worth listening to.
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4: From ABC News, I'm Dave Packer. With fuel prices already skyrocketing, a new stress point is developing in the Middle East. The Iran-backed Houthi rebels advancing, taking control of strategic cities, and it's believed they're attacking Saudi Arabian oil assets with drones. ABC's Lama Hassan.
5: Saudi Arabia has shut a major pipeline which links the Gulf to the Red Sea. The Saudis believe multiple drone attacks launched from inside Iraq damaged the pipeline. Iraq has condemned the attacks and no one has claimed responsibility yet. Saudi saying right now the kingdom will not retaliate.
4: And how's this all affecting oil prices here at home?
6: The price of gas up 3.9% in August. The national average per gallon of gas sitting at $4.30, jumping 18 cents in a week, according to Gas Buddy. Truck drivers hauling goods across the country, frustrated and feeling the pinch.
7: When these prices just skyrocket like this, it takes food out of the mouths of your children.
8: All they have money for is filling up, and then they have to get like cash advances and stuff for food, and it's rough. It sucks.
4: ABC's Jacqueline Lee. President Trump in Ireland this weekend. He was met with protesters who could keep a beat. Earlier today, a meeting with the Irish Prime Minister where he was asked about his opinion on Irish reunification.
9: It's going to happen eventually.
10: Mr. President,
9: you know what? The way I look at it, it's going to happen eventually. It will happen now.
4: Those comments sparking a great deal of debate as he heads to his resort on the western coast to attend the Irish Open Golf Tournament. The CEO of Anthropic said today that artificial intelligence industry should slow down and give safety measures time to catch up. Without it, Dario Amade warned that AI could be capable within 6 to 12 months of leading a swarm that could take over the entire internet, adding, left unchecked, it could outrun our ability to understand and control these systems. In separate posts on X, both OpenAI founder Sam Altman and Grok leader Elon Musk say they agree. You're listening to ABC News.
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4: Health officials declaring the cyclospora outbreak linked to lettuce officially over.
12: While no new cases are expected, the FDA says their investigation into the facilities at Taylor Farms continues. The agency took samples where the contaminated lettuce was grown and processed, and those results are still pending. Health officials are still advising consumers to practice safe food hygiene, like cleaning kitchen surfaces, washing produce, and importantly, washing your hands frequently with soap and water when working in the kitchen.
4: ABC's Yuri Benajad. Questions remain, including how the outbreak started. Another weekend of protests in Portsmouth, England. That city, which sits on the south coast of the country, saw protests break out last Sunday as they tried to stop a boat carrying 140 asylum seekers crossing the English Channel from docking. Colin O'Malley joined the anti-migrant protests today.
13: The British people are not going to take any more of this. We're going to stand up and fight. If it means coming out on a Saturday afternoon waving our flags, so be it.
4: Maureen was one of the counter-protesters and challenged their patriotism declarations.
14: They claim to be patriots. Well, I'm a patriot as well. And I just dislike the racism. I think it's disgraceful that they've hijacked our flag and say that they represent England, which they don't.
4: Six men have been extradited from South Africa over an alleged romance scam. The men allegedly stole millions of dollars from more than 100 women in the U.S. They're now facing federal fraud charges after they were turned over on Friday. Dave Packer, ABC News.
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1: All right, we're going to get out of the box fast today. 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It is just after 10 a.m. Eastern time. It is Saturday, September 12th, 2026. And from coast to coast, border to border, and around the world on TuneIn, well, our 120 minutes together today will have us talking, of course, everything and anything in the world of travel. I'm going to begin with a programming note. Starting this Monday, September 14th, Mary and I will be down in Tennessee. We will kick off the big Let's Go America Tour Pigeon Forge. Every day we'll be out and about this coming week, experiencing many different offerings in that area across Gatlinburg, Sevierville, Pigeon Forge, and all that. You can follow all of our travels on our social media this week. I will also share through our daily travel commentaries as well that run across our stations, and you can comment with us in real time if you'd like. And next week at this time, we'll be broadcasting live from Hilton Grand's Mill Spring Lodge. So after a quick stop in Washington, D.C. later today, Mary, it is Tennessee. Here we come.
2: It is, and no one can see me. Good morning, everyone, but I'm literally about to get up out of my chair and cheer. I'm so excited to go to the Great Smoky Mountains. I have not been there since I was really young, so I have not seen all this growth that's happened in the area, and I can't wait to explore it and see it. And the big Let's Go America Tour Pigeon Forge, that's an event we've been planning with our team and the Hilton Grand team for over a year now. You know, Robert, actually, anytime we take the show out of the studio for these trips and live remotes, there are so many moving parts.
1: Yes, there are.
2: They take a lot of time to put together and a lot of planning from our team and all of us. But as you said, Tennessee, here we come. Cannot wait. We have a busy week ahead. We're going to talk to a lot of people, meet with local businesses, venues, events, and places. So all of you listening, if you've ever wanted to go to Pigeon Forge, you definitely want to tune in. If you haven't been there for a while, you're going to want to tune in and hear what we're doing and hopefully encourage you to go travel and experience
1: it. RJ, a great American road trip. You're all over that, aren't you?
3: That's what I'm all about. Exactly.
1: Exactly. Yeah. And you've got the open road coming up in a bit, a little bit later this hour.
3: I certainly do have some industry updates, some interesting stuff to share. So,
1: all right.
3: Absolutely.
1: All good for that. Rudy, listen, in a minute, we're going to get to your report on visiting the Minnesota State Fair. As you know, we had America waiting now for 2 weeks for this. But I want to go to Bobby because clearly, Bobby, it was a somber day here in New York yesterday for 9/11. And we're, Mary and I, we have a lot we're going to get into. Actually, Jeff Freeman is coming up in the B block, and we'll save a bit to talk about that. But besides the Yankees and Mets currently playing here, and it was a great win for the Yankees last night, tomorrow night, while Mary and I are down in the state I believe you were born in, our Giants will play your Cowboys. So the rivalry is on again, Bobby.
4: It is on again. And no, I'm born Texan, okay? So let's make sure we're right there. But
1: so then you went to Tennessee.
4: Spent some time in Tennessee, okay. but we're proud of our Texas roots. Cowboys and Giants, America's team right there in New York. It'll be a perfect tie-in.
1: And by the way, you know, go back to the Yankee game last night. Listen, a great, if you haven't seen the before the game ceremonies, that was so well done. Kudos to Major League Baseball for having the Yankees and Mets both at home on 9/11.
2: Yeah.
1: Now, I will say, the Yankees won was great, but there was some idiot at Yankee Stadium last night that ran out in the outfield with this Palestinian flag.
2: Yeah.
1: So ridiculous. But I love, and this is New York, I love how New York responded. Thunderous chants of USA. Bobby, you have that, don't you? Love it. And that's exactly how you answer
2: New York
1: these
2: is not putting
1: people.
2: Up with that.
1: No, it's exactly.
2: Especially
1: so,
2: at Yankee Stadium.
1: No.
2: So, again, I know everyone is waiting, including myself, to hear about Rudy's visit to Minnesota State Fair. Rudy, just hang on one second. We're going to run through our polls real quick. So if you have time, we would love for you to go vote. There will be new ones up. And they have a Tennessee theme, since that's where we're headed. But here are the results of the current polls that just closed out. Number one, do you drink alcohol when flying? 55% of you do not. 45% of you said you do. Any thoughts?
1: Yes, 45% yes. That's higher than I expected for people.
2: Oh, really? So I would have thought the majority would have said yes.
1: That they drink on the plane?
2: I see a lot of people drinking
1: I guess
2: when
1: I don't
2: fly.
1: Pay attention to it.
2: I do.
1: I mean,
2: I don't drink
1: RJ,
2: anymore
1: you just
2: when
1: got back.
2: Fly.
1: You were out in the Washington State. I mean, did you see a lot of people drinking up?
3: Well, I connected through Salt Lake, and I did not see a lot of people drinking there.
1: By the way, great airport.
2: Makes sense.
1: Salt Lake's great airport.
3: It is an excellent airport, you know, I mean, look, typically, on these domestic flights, especially if they're handing out, you know, they have, like, I think JetBlue, you have up to 3 free drinks on certain legs.
2: Yeah.
3: You know, that's
1: Rudy, I don't know. A lot of drinking on the plane? I just don't notice it.
5: I don't notice it either. I really don't. I've never.
1: I'm not particular.
2: Great. So we're the only ones that notice it, RJ. All right, next question. Do you wear compression socks when flying? 72% of you do not. 28% of you do.
1: Now, I'm not a medical doctor, but I would say if you're flying, let's say, from New York to Washington, D.C., you probably don't need compression socks. But flying New York to Seattle, New York to L.A., New York to France,
2: that's actually the
1: Tokyo.
2: That's the medical recommendation. Yeah. Flights more than 3 or 4 hours, you know, you can't. It doesn't hurt to wear them. We wear them. I wear them frequently.
1: For long flights, we wear
2: them. For long flights.
1: Short, we don't.
2: No, not for short flights.
1: Those numbers are probably pretty accurate, 72 and 28 to me.
2: I mean, maybe you have a lot of domestic travel here.
1: But. All right, well, listen. So if you're a longtime show fan, then you know that Mary and I like going to state fairs. But they're more of a chore for Rudy, as he'd prefer to do something else, okay? So we thought it would be a fun experience for him to go to the Minnesota State Fair. And since we were off last week for Labor Day, the holiday weekend, today is the first opportunity for him to share his experiences with all of us. So, Rudy, tell us how it went. Was the Minnesota State Fair hopping the day you went?
5: It was hopping every day this season. It goes, I think, for 12 days. Look, I really secretly like going to the fair. But when I moved here, I didn't want to because I don't know, State Fair just sounded sort of, I don't know. So all my friends now expect me to be not want to go. So they call and say, you know, as one of my friends said, he didn't say he didn't want to go. He just called me up and said, when do I have to go? So, but no, you know what? What is really seriously incredible is some of the artwork and the knitting and the photography that is on display there. I mean, you don't know what you're safe for. You could be in a museum for all that matters. But the thing that gets all the attention is the drive by various people to serve different kinds of food. You know, it takes years to even get a stand there. People wait 10, 15 years in line to put a stand in. But mango sticky rice.
1: What was your favorite food you had?
5: Apple fries and mango sticky rice were my two favorite.
1: Okay.
5: But there's everything on a stick. There's everything, you know, cool. Milky Way bars, deep fried. I mean,
1: Well, we've had the deep fried Oreos, deep fried Twinkies.
5: They'll deep fry anything at a state fair.
1: They will.
2: Yeah, I agree with you. I was blown away by the art at the Iowa State Fair.
1: But the beauty of the state fairs, it is just such a...
5: American.
1: It really is America.
2: And the best of the local and regional.
5: So the 4-H kids who bring these animals, they've been, you know, raising for 3 or 4 years, and they're so proud of them.
1: Yeah, they are. Well, let me just say, I'm going to throw this out. Big news this week, if you haven't heard, something that the radical Islamic terrorists took from us were you couldn't, you know, go to an airport if you didn't have a ticket. You couldn't get past security. Well, this week, the TSA announced on Thursday it's launching a new program, allowing TSA pre-check members who were not flying to now go through security and enter areas to greet arriving passengers or say goodbye to departing loved ones at the gate. We love this move by the Trump administration. So God bless them. Appreciate that's great. All right, today's show is a busy one, folks. Next hour, it's going to be the preferred travel panel. After our quick sponsors break, the chief travel leader conversation will come your way. Then it's RJ, the destination spotlight, and a lot more. We're back in 3 minutes.
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1: All right, everybody, as we've reset during that quick break, you know, we wanted to talk with U.S. Travel Association CEO Jeff Freeman, so we're going to make this a double Chief Travel Leader conversation and do just that. 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

0: by Regent. To help make this happen, 5 weeks from today, Robert and I will be on Malta in the southern Mediterranean, and some of our show fans will be there with us as well as we all get ready for a 12-day cruise together. The window to book this trip has pretty much closed, but we're also doing one in July of 2027. That one's going from Copenhagen to London, and that's going to take us to 10 countries over 14 days. To come travel with us next July in the Baltic and North Seas aboard Seven Seas Splendor, all you need to do is call Megan Garfield at Regent to book this special trip. 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
0: Like we do here on the show, as CEO of the U.S. Travel Association, show friend Jeff Freeman has his pulse on many different sectors of travel. It's hard to believe it was last November since we connected on air with him, but we're going to change that. Let's get into today's Chief Travel Leader conversation.
1: All right, let's get to the show hotline. Jeff, it is hard to believe it was last November, as Mary just said, that you were on with us. Welcome back to America's number one travel radio show.
2: I'm glad you'll finally have me on again. I don't know what I did wrong last November.
1: You're welcome anytime, really.
0: It is up to us to do the inviting there, Robert.
1: We got to get on that a little more. So, all right, well, listen, you know, I am going to start us off on a, you know, more serious note because it just happened yesterday. Certainly, it was a somber and important day for our nation. The terrorist attacks by Islamic radicals on America forever changed our way of life. Certainly, it had a major impact on the travel and tourism industry. As you know, Jeff, Mary and I live here in the New York City area, but we were married and lived for a period in Washington, D.C. So 9/11, it's a date that's very important to us, especially ensuring, you know, it never happens again. I'm curious, where were you on 9/11? Any thoughts on the impact, not just to our country that day, but also the travel industry?
2: Well, it's certainly a very solemn time every year, but the 25th anniversary hits home even more. I was in downtown D.C. I was in the office at 8:45. Watching what happened in New York, and then suddenly hearing a panic of things happening in D.C. There were rumors of bombs at the State Department. We knew the Pentagon had been hit, but there was a lot of misinformation as to what was really going on. It was a scary time. D.C. was gridlocked. You had to kind of walk outside of town, and then it just went silent, right? It was that crisp first day of that felt like fall, silence in the skies other than fighter jets flying around. It's something that will obviously stick with me forever. And, you know, it's interesting we bring it up because I found myself throughout this week sending various stories to my kids that are in college, just making sure that they remember or are at least aware of just how significant this was. It was significant for all of us, I think, as Americans. It was certainly significant for the travel industry, TSA, the Department of Homeland Security. These things don't exist without 9/11, at least not in the form that they are. So it has really shaped the travel industry to be secure, to understand that security and traveler confidence is the first expectation that travelers have, and how do we coexist with a hyper-secure environment. It's been an experience for the travel industry over the course of more than two decades. It's one that I think is working well. Travelers and government have done a good job of evolving over time, and we're certainly in a much more secure, and I think we're increasingly more efficient as well today than we were even 10 years ago.
1: I agree with all of that.
0: Yeah, I agree. And I was so amazed. I'll transition us, but I was so amazed back then how quickly the government pulled TSA together. They basically created that, you know, federal workforce in just a few months later. I think it was November of that fall. But I do want to take this conversation to some other positive happenings that have been going on in our country, particularly from a travel standpoint this summer. There was a major interest and uptick in domestic travel. There's no question all the America 250 celebrations were a big part of that. From an international standpoint, we did see some nice numbers from the World Cup and also some nice positive reflections from a lot of international travelers on our country all over social media. That was really nice to see. So, Jeff, with the Summer Olympics coming here in 2028 and knowing the many positives we did experience this summer, what has you bullish on travel in the United States right now?
2: Yeah, it was, as you said, Mary, it was a very good summer. Travel spending reached an all-time high. Americans spent a lot of time moving about the country, certainly celebrating the 250th birthday of the country helped motivate a lot of that. And the World Cup was an enormous motivator. I think that the World Cup did two really special things. One, It helped foreign travelers look past international media coverage that may not have been entirely accurate when it described what the entry experience was into the United States, when it described what the degree of safety was in the United States, when it described the welcomeness that people would feel from Americans. The best thing that happened during the World Cup was foreign travelers seeing firsthand just how welcoming America is and able to spread that message back home. There isn't enough money in the industry to pay for the PR that these provided us. That was a great thing. The other great thing, and I think perhaps the more lasting great thing, was how Americans discovered, or at least rediscovered, how much they enjoy hosting the world. How much fun it was to watch these travelers discover all of the great destinations in the U.S., all of the great experiences, all of the great stadiums, and even all of the great oversized gas stations.
1: Yeah. Right? They loved Buc-ee's, that's for sure. Right?
2: It was the big things and the little things. And Americans took pride. You know, 86% of Americans said they felt a degree of pride in hosting the world. And I think that's really important for us as an industry going forward, because there's no doubt that the travel industry has had or experienced some collateral damage from the crackdown on illegal immigration, both directly and indirectly, right? The messages it has sent that has discouraged some people from coming, we've had some collateral damage. If the lesson from the World Cup is that we can be the most secure destination and also the most welcoming, that is a great balance to find. It's something we recently discussed with President Trump directly. It's something I know the administration is interested in building on, and that has great potential for the industry.
1: Yeah, we saw that. I think it was last week you were there with 14 or 15 other travel leaders with the president in the Oval Office. I think, what, you have a goal of, by 2030, 100 million international visitors. So I'll go this direction with you, because, you know, the luxury sector of travel, Jeff, continues to enjoy strong results. It doesn't matter if you look at the airlines, the hotels, cruise companies, tour operators, even theme parks, with the way that they'll upgrade your experience. Curious, what are some of the sectors of travel that, you know, you like to follow most, and are there any key indicators across travel that you keep a regular focus on?
2: Well, there's no doubt the affluent end has carried much of the market. When you look at more the middle market, the lower end of the market, they've pulled back a bit. But the affluent end continues to spend. Now, we got to be clear on what is affluence. I think we instantly think this is millionaires and billionaires. Those who make more than $200,000 a year are 11% of Americans, and yet they account for nearly 30% of all travel spending. So we're not talking, when we talk about affluence, we're not talking about the super wealthy. We're talking about people with discretionary dollars. Those people continue to spend. You see it, as you mentioned, in hotels. You see it with the number of people who want to sit in business class on airplanes, and how airplanes are growing their business class nearly a third. So you see travelers spending there. I think the big indicator, though, and what you see that's having such an effect on the industry, is what people are spending on experiences. They're not just going to the hotel for the sake of going to the hotel. They're going to the hotel because they're spending gobs of money to go to a concert, because they're spending enormous amount of money to go to a sporting event, right? So it's these experiences, it's these memories that people really want to create. Our industry is providing some of those experiences and memories. In other instances, we're simply helping to facilitate some of those experiences and memories. But I think that is the big shift from pre-pandemic to post-pandemic. If we go back 10 years, people were more likely to spend money on a big new TV, on other personal.
1: But they do want that unique, one-of-a-kind experience, or something that other people do not have. And, Jeff, I'm going to just have to hold you right there, because it will not be long before our engineer Bobby is going to take this show into a sponsor's break for us. So we're going to ask you to stay right where you are. We'll extend this conversation. We'll pick up when we come back after this bottom-of-the-hour break. Can you stay with us through the break?
2: Absolutely.
1: Okay, I appreciate that. So,
0: thanks, Jeff.
1: Folks, listen, when Mary and I return for the C Block, our chief travel leader conversation with Jeff Freeman will continue. The destination spotlight is just 20 minutes away. Today it'll be North Carolina. RJ is 10 minutes away with the open road. Today's preferred travel panel day on the show. That's ahead in hour 2. Plus, we have the museum gallery, all that, and so much more still to come. We'll be right back.

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1: Welcome back, everyone. We hope you're enjoying a nice Saturday across the country. As I shared before the break, we decided to extend today's Chief Travel Leader conversation, and to maximize our time, we're going to get right back to it.
2: We are indeed, Robert. Waiting for us on that show hotline to rejoin today's Chief Travel Leader conversation is Jeff Freeman, the CEO for the U.S. Travel Association. Jeff, I really liked what you just said earlier, that 10 years ago, people were more interested in buying expensive items like fancy TVs, and here we are having a very different conversation about spending money on travel experiences. Anything you want to wrap before we get to the next question?
3: Just say the lasting memory or the lasting result of COVID is the desire to create memories and experiences. It's worked very well for the industry. I think the question becomes, how do we protect that in the long run? Right, the pendulum tends to shift on all of these things. How do we make sure people stick with memory creation, with travel, with experiences for as long as possible? And the easiest way to do that is to make sure we remove frictions from the process. If we have more government shutdowns or we have more air traffic control concerns, that's a great way to push people right back into going into consumer spending or something that seems easier. We've got as easy as possible for them to stick with the travel industry.
1: So after today's broadcast, Mary and I are going to actually head our way down to your area there, Washington, D.C., and then tomorrow we'll be down in Tennessee. We're going to begin the big Let's Go America Tour Pigeon Forge on Monday. We'll broadcast the show live from there next Saturday. So I saw a report just a couple days ago in the U.S. Travel Smart Brief that I know we contribute to from time to time, that the Route 66 Centennial is drawing big travel numbers to that historic stretch of roadway in our country. You know, are there some other regions of the U.S. you're seeing really good growth currently and you expect the momentum to continue going forward?
3: Well, if you're going to be at Pigeon Forge, I suppose you're going to spend a lot of time next week talking about Dolly. And,
2: yes.
1: Yeah, we will be there on
2: Indeed.
1: Tuesday.
2: Yeah.
3: Everything she did for Tennessee, for the country, for the travel industry. You know, she was a very important player in the travel industry, working with Hirsch and Family Entertainment, with Dollywood and other projects, getting ready to open a hotel, I know, in Nashville. So my condolences certainly go out there. Such an important figure for all of us. You know, you mentioned Route 66. You mentioned that area of Tennessee. You know, you talk about an area that's booming from a travel perspective. It has been the Southeast. It has been that area of Tennessee. It's certainly been a destination like Nashville. That's where we've seen tremendous growth, not just in leisure travel, but meetings and conventions as well. I think in general, when you look at what's happening in travel, the country is doing well. We're not seem like we were 5, 6, 7 years ago. We're not seeing some regions that are really hot and other regions that are really cold. I was just in San Francisco about 2 weeks ago. The market is definitely bouncing back. The convention market there looks very busy in the months and years ahead. So I think we're seeing a good, even increase for the industry across the country. I was in Las Vegas earlier this week. While it was a slower summer, their fall convention calendar looks extremely busy. The future looks good. I do think we've got issues we've got to address, right? We've got high fuel prices. We've got a degree of uncertainty, as I was mentioning, that comes from these government shutdowns. You know, we've got to remove the uncertainty from the market, number one. Number two, hopefully we can get the Canadians back into the market as soon as possible. That's definitely hurting us in the industry. We've seen about a 25% decline in Canadian travel to the United States. So we've got some underlying
1: Although issues. I did see big numbers for Maine right now where they're going. I think we agree on the fuel prices, but you know, that's a tough situation. I realize it's a political situation, but I have to be honest with you. I think that right now the short-term pain we're all paying, if Iran has a nuclear weapon and they use it, whether it's for Israel or wherever, that changes the dynamics. We just talked about 9/11 earlier. So, I mean, nobody likes paying $4 a gallon. Certainly, Mary and I don't. None of them.
2: I think they're paying a little more in California.
1: Yeah, exactly. In Hawaii. But I mean, that should correct itself, ideally, when that conflict ends.
3: Yeah, what I'm going to say is we've introduced for the traveling public, for the consumer, we've introduced a lot of uncertainty. We've introduced various issues. As I was just with some folk, as I mentioned, in Las Vegas earlier this week, and what they cite as challenges are a decline in Canadian travelers, what's happened with air prices due to a rise in fuel, what they feel from immigration crackdowns. I'm not saying any of these things are the wrong things to be doing. I'm saying all of these things.
1: But they have an impact this week, clearly.
2: Yeah.
3: And that's where we're seeing the biggest challenges for the industry.
1: Yeah. Listen, Jeff, I mean, you know, the travel, this is why, because it is such an important part and it is really tethered to so many aspects of our lives. Obviously, when something yings, there's going to be a yang, and that's exactly what we're seeing. But overall, whether we've seen the America 250, the Freedom 250 Grand Prix right there in D.C., what's happened around the country with the World Cup, as Mary said, that sports travel, there's so many positives that are out there. And

0: what we have learned, and we'll leave it here from 9/11. We are a very resilient nation, and I expect nothing but positives. And certainly we'll see what we run into this coming week again in Pigeon Forge. But Jeff, always a good conversation with you when you're on the show with us. I promise you, we will make sure that it's a lot sooner.
1: A little more frequent, yeah.
0: But thank you for the extended time today. We hope you enjoy the weekend. Okay.
2: Absolutely, and I would just encourage you, and you just use the word, your listeners, that resilience is key. And we've seen that resilience. It makes the industry stronger. We thank the customer for that resilience, and thank you for your continued support.
0: Well, our best to you, Jeff.
1: Thank you, Jeff. Take care.
2: Thank you.
1: Bye.
0: All right, Jeff Freeman, always, he always brings it, right?
1: He certainly does. Very candid. All right, as we take this show into a sponsor's break in 10 minutes, the latest destination spotlight is on the itinerary. But up next, RJ takes the show mic for today's Open Road. The show returns in 3 minutes.
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Now, like I said, today we're going to be doing a little bit of an industry update, kind of stepping back from our usual segment. And I have three things worth your time this week. We're going to go ahead and get right into it. So first, in California, now, some of you listening, if you have a classic car at home, you may know that depending on the state you live in, there are different regulations for registering your classic car. And so here in Connecticut and New York area, if your car is 20 years or older, you're exempt from emissions, right? And for broadly most of the country, that is the case. But in California, I think it goes without saying that is not the case. California, they were one of the first states in the union to introduce emissions regulations back in 1961, and they've sort of ran with that ever since. Creating CARB, which is the California Air Resources Board set of emissions, which a couple other states have stuck to. But the real sticking point there is that they're very strict on emissions regulations, right? And specifically, that gets to classic cars. Now, if you've been paying attention to, you know, the classic car industry in the last couple of years, you may know that Jay Leno, who is a friend of the show, he's been on here before, and a really, you know, he's a solid car enthusiast. Obviously, he was host of The Tonight Show for so many years, but that man, cars come first to him, and he was sponsoring a law which is now passed the California legislature just last week by a vote of 49-4. It has sort of been called Leno's Law, which would essentially reduce or increase, rather, the exemption for classic cars of being able to not pass emissions. So right now, if you're in California, if you have a car older than 1975, you're good to go. But anything newer than 1975 needs to have the original emissions equipment and muffler and everything, which, you know, for some 50-year-old cars at this point, that's a little bit difficult to do. So luckily, this was actually shot down in the legislature last year. Now it has been passed. It is going to Governor Newsom's desk. He has until the end of the month to act. We shall see. But if this passes, that's going to be a huge boost to California car enthusiasts everywhere. And it's nice to see Jay Leno sort of putting his name on that and hopefully getting it passed. Now, so next up, tomorrow, if you're a fan of racing, Formula One, this is sort of a big weekend of the year. They are racing at a brand new track in Spain. This is going to be the first time that the Spanish Grand Prix has been held at a new track in over 45 years. The deal runs through 2035 at the new track called Madring. And it's about a 5.5-kilometer track, lots of corners, 57 laps. It should be, theoretically on paper, one of the more exciting races of the year. And we'll see how it goes, because this is a pretty exciting F1 championship this year, as Italy's Kimi Antonelli, who's driving for Mercedes-Benz, is currently leading the driver's championship by 66 points over his teammate George Russell. And he stands currently in best position to break the record for youngest world driver's champion this year. He is just 20 years old. The current record is 23 years and 134 days. This record's been standing for 16 years. So we'll see. Obviously, good luck to him. And it should be an interesting race tomorrow. Now, the very last thing I want to touch on is probably the least, the worst news of the day, of course. But it's interesting to track. New car prices have crossed the $50,000 mark for the first time ever. Kelley Blue Book reported this year that the average new vehicle transaction price hit $50,089 in August, up 2% year over year, which is actually pretty low comparably, but the first time that it's ever been above 50 grand. And the average sticker price is even higher, $51,852. Incentives are a little bit thinner. Price is down 7% from last year. Largely, it's a mix, however, as SUVs are really, and pickup trucks, which dominate showrooms in the country. Those are the vehicles that are sort of raising that price figure up. But regardless, it is pretty interesting to see. And this might be why the rental counter and the used lot are both a little bit busier than they used to be. If you're shopping before a big family trip, the value right now is a segment or two down from where you would normally look. A couple quick things. Range Rover, they're going electric for the first time in 56 years. The first battery-powered Range Rover opened up for orders just a couple days ago. It's 140 grand, 300 miles, and deliveries will start in the fourth quarter next year. JLR says that they have 60,000 names on the list already before a price was even announced. So that's going to be our industry update for today. So whether you're shopping for a new car or storing something special for the winter or just plotting the next long weekend behind the wheel, it's a good season to be paying attention. So stay right here because coming up next is the Destination Spotlight. This week we're headed to North Carolina. We're going to go ahead and go to break now. But in the meantime, don't go anywhere. Drive on, America.

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8: 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The Tar Heel State was admitted to the Union back in 1789, and here to share more is the Executive Director of Visit North Carolina, Whit Tuttle.
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9: Hey, thanks for having me.
7: Well, great having you here with us today. You know, as a kid who grew up playing golf, I couldn't wait to get to Pinehurst. It first happened for me when I was in college. I loved every minute of it. I really did. There are now 10 different courses, 18-hole courses there. I know there's a 9-hole as well at Pinehurst. And besides being a beautiful part of our nation, it is such a major impact on the travel and tourism to North Carolina, as does NASCAR. I could throw that there as well, doesn't it, Whit?
9: Sure, exactly. And Pinehurst is amazing. You know, it's the home of Donald Ross, greatest golf course designer of all time, and just really fascinating. The 10th one they put out recently is really neat. Sand mines. I love the 9-hole, too. The cradle, it's neat. If you don't have a lot of time, you get all kinds of golf in Pinehurst.
8: So, Whit, since this show is heard across the country in all 50 states, there are certainly people tuned in today who've never been to North Carolina. So let's paint a picture of the variety of the state. Robert and I also really like the Raleigh-Durham-Chapel Hill area, but the beaches and coasts from Wilmington up through Morehead

0: City and the Outer Banks offer a tremendous amount of just absolutely gorgeous coastlines and just so beautiful for travelers. And then there's Charlotte, which is just continuing to grow. I have a lot of family members who are moving there. Major financial and economic hub. Talk about the diversity of the state.
1: Yeah, you know, for the longest time, we were known as variety vacation land. And really, you can't beat the variety. At some point in the year, you could play golf and snow ski in the same day. In North Carolina, you know, the beaches are incredible, 300 miles of some of the most undeveloped beaches in the country, the Outer Banks. It's a geographical oddity. It's 26 miles out in the ocean, these tiny little barrier islands. You get across the Piedmont, it's really great areas, little towns like Pinehurst that we talked about, lots of moonshine, great college basketball, things like that.
0: Yes.
1: And then Charlotte, you know, is the second biggest banking city in the U.S., hosting a Titanic exhibit right now, lots of other great stuff there. And then you get in the mountains, it's really special. It's the ancestral home of the Cherokee Indians. We have the Great Smoky Mountains National Park and the Blue Ridge Parkway, and just really fantastic things to see and to do.
2: Let's talk about that because, you know, Mary mentioned, so we're headed to Tennessee after today's show for a big Let's Go America tour, a week of events and live remote all next week from there. We'll be focusing on Pigeon Forge and the Gatlinburg areas, but that's the Great Smoky Mountains. North Carolina shares them with Tennessee. You just mentioned, you know, you share the Blue Ridge Mountains, I think, with six other states as well. So Asheville's a big part of the Blue Ridge Mountain area. How are they doing in their rebound, Whit?
1: Oh, it is. They're really doing fantastic. You know, they've got a huge golf event going on right now, and they will have an amazing event at Biltmore. It's called Lumineer. That's still ongoing. We've really seen them come back just more quickly than we thought. You know, there were a couple areas in Asheville that were really hit hard by the hurricane, but it's such a dynamic group out there. They've just come back. They've actually opened more restaurants than have closed since the hurricane. So there's lots of great things to do. It's just a funky, dynamic, really cool mountain town.
0: I love that area. I love Asheville. So I know that you worked as a reporter in Anchorage back in your previous life. Just a little research on you there, Whit. And then you actually worked in Universal in Orlando. So here you are. And that was like 20 years ago or more. What has kept you in North Carolina personally and professionally? Obviously, professionally, we know. But what do you like about the state?
1: Yeah, so I love the beauty and the diversity. You know, it's natural scenic beauty. One of my favorite places, you go up to the mountains, there's a place called Beach Mountain. In fact, they do a thing called the Land of Oz, which was an old theme park from the 70s that's closed, but remnants of it are still there. So it's like they have these Wizard of Oz weekends. There's a place called Tweetsie Railroad that's just like a throwback to the 1950s. And so I just love the beauty, the outdoors. You know, and then the undeveloped beaches. And I was in Florida, so I thought I knew beaches. But boy, you come up here, you know.
2: Oh, those Outer Banks, they are beautiful.
0: The key is undeveloped. You're right.
2: Well, last question from us today. What do you say? We've been focusing a lot on the America 250 on this program, but most patriotic way to celebrate America in North Carolina. You got about 25 seconds with us.
1: Yeah, so I would go to historic Halifax. That's in northeast North Carolina. And it was decided, the Halifax Resolves, which was the first declaration by an American governmental unit for independence. So it's really why we say we are first in freedom. And it's a historic site there, historic Halifax. And you can see the Halifax Resolves are actually on display as part of our America's 250th. And I think that's about as patriotic as you can get.
2: Well, wait, listen, you nailed it. I love that. So, you know, thank you again for joining us. We hope you have a great rest of your weekend and the variety vacation land. Here we come. Take care, okay?
1: Look forward to seeing you here.
2: Thanks.
0: Thank you. Bye-bye.
2: All right. Well, there goes Whit. The Tar Heel State will be where we put a wrap on Hour 1 today, folks. The website to plan your own travels there is visitnc.com. In about 7 minutes, we will get into Hour 2. That's straight ahead. The hospitality sector of travel will be debated during the Preferred Travel Panel. Oktoberfest, the Museum Gallery in Wyoming. A lot to come over the next 60 minutes before Mary and I leave for Tennessee. 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
2: From ABC News, I'm Dave Packer. Reaction in Ireland as President Trump during his visit with Irish Prime Minister Michael Martin suggested that Ireland should be reunited.
3: I don't want to cause any problems, but I will tell you, I'd love to see it unified. I have friends on both sides, great people. They're Irish people. How can they be bad, right? I'd love to see it unified.
2: Trump's comments were met with by opposition with many Irish leaders. Democratic Unionist Party leader Gavin Robinson posting on X, Northern Ireland's constitutional future will be decided by the people of Northern Ireland, not by commentary in London, Dublin, or Washington. While in Ireland, President Trump gave this justification for the war with Iran.
3: They were 2 weeks away from having a nuclear weapon. If they had it, they would have blown up Israel, they would have blown up the Middle East, and they would have hit some of Europe's, in my opinion, Europe's cities.
2: Meanwhile, there's new concerns about the global supply of oil as the Iran-backed Houthi rebels advance and take control of some cities. ABC's Lama Hassan.
4: The Iranian-backed Houthi rebels are now taking control of several strategic cities in Yemen. In their lightning offensive, you can see them advancing from town to town, from the air and on the ground. The Houthis battling Saudi-backed pro-Yemeni government forces in capturing the critical Red Sea port of Al-Moka and effectively moving in on the Bab el-Mandeb Strait. That's the vital waterway in the region, which is a key shipping route that links Asia and Europe.
2: Police in Mississippi making an arrest in the case of Tayshia Fortune, the woman found dead last month hanging from a tree. ABC's Andrew Dimber.
5: Police aren't saying how Fortune was killed or what led to her body being found, only claiming the release of that evidence could jeopardize the investigation. And while police call this arrest a significant development, they stress it does not close the case, which has drawn national attention because of Mississippi's history of lynchings and racial violence.
2: Anthropic says the AI industry needs to give safety measures time to catch up. You're listening to ABC News.
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2: Trump again calling on the Smithsonian to make multiple changes, including the installation of a George Washington statue and the creation of a five-year exhibition honoring Washington.
5: Well, the president wants the museum to display multiple tributes to George Washington, including that 11-foot statue that was recently featured at the Freedom 250 Grand Prix, and ultimately a 30-foot Washington Colossus in place of an existing sculpture in front of the museum. All of it ahead of the 300th anniversary of George Washington's birth, which is coming up in 2032.
2: ABC's Stephen Portnoy. A new health advisory from the CDC warns of an uptick in human exposure to rabies or rabid animals.
7: Scary headline, but a reminder that rabies, while it is very rare, less than 10 cases per year in the United States, it's almost universally fatal if people catch rabies. So in cases of any of exposure, or if you're concerned about it, it is important to go and get that PEP, that post-exposure prophylaxis for rabies.
2: ABC News medical contributor Dr. Alok Patel. Celine Dion's four-year performing hiatus is over, and fans in Paris saw her return to the stage at the Plenitude Arena, first of 16 shows this month. And next, a major milestone for the 58-year-old Dion after being diagnosed with stiff person syndrome. Tatu Mansero was at the show.
8: We thought she was going to retire because she was so ill a few years ago. But now she's here and we are here to see her.
2: And for fans who are unable to get tickets, Celine returns to Paris in May for another 10 shows. Dave Packer, ABC News.
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10: 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Wanted to find out here on the 25th anniversary of the attacks in New York City and on the Pentagon on 9/11. 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
1: Always like to hear that to start the hour. And as we kick off hour two on this September 12th, it is just past 11 a.m. Eastern time. 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Welcome back, all of you, to America's number one travel radio show. As I mentioned last hour, immediately following today's show, Mary and I will head down to Washington, D.C. Then tomorrow, it's on to Tennessee. We will kick off the big Let's Go America tour, Pigeon Forge. That happens all in that area of our country all next week. We will be broadcasting the show live from there next Saturday from 10 a.m. to noon Eastern time, so we hope you are part of the program with us. But we still have a lot to do today, so for these initial 40 minutes of the second hour of the show, it is time for the latest Preferred Travel Panel. Mary, who's part of the PTP, as we like to call it?
2: It is indeed. So today's Preferred Travel Panel will help us discuss the hospitality sector of travel. Joining us on our show hotline, we have Andrew Pike. Andrew is the general manager with the Milestone Hotel in London. They are part of the Red Carnation family with show friend Jonathan Raggett. And this is the hotel we originated our big Let's Go America Tour London broadcast, and that was back in April 2024. And then we have Ginny Hussey, general manager of the Canopy by Hilton in Portland, Maine. We worked with Ginny and her team for the big Let's Go America Tour Portland back in August of 2022. And we have Mark Bromley, regional vice president and general manager at the Four Seasons Hotel in Washington, D.C. We originated this show from that property for our big Let's Go America Tour Washington, D.C. That was post-pandemic. That was back in September of 2021. We also know Mark from his days running the Four Seasons in Maui, and Rudy and Mark's dad, Stan, go way back.
1: So nice to be reconnecting with all three of you. Welcome back to America's number one travel radio show.
3: Thank you. Great to be here.
4: Yes, thank you.
2: Hello, everybody.
1: All right, so Andrew, since you're connecting the furthest with us today over from London in Europe, I got to start with you. Last hour, the CEO of the U.S. Travel Association, Jeff Freeman, was on with Mary and me, and we talked about what a strong year that it's been for travel, really here in the U.S. So Mary and I will be back in London in early November when we head back to New York from Athens. I want you to give everyone tuned in how things are for you in the Milestone Hotel and share how 2026 has been so far for travel to London.
5: Sure. Thank you, Robert. 2026, I think we maybe got off to a little bit of a softer start than we thought we would get, but it has picked up. You know, business has picked up as we've gone through the year, and I think there's definitely a greater sense of positivity and optimism than maybe a few months ago.
1: Well, that's good news. We're really happy to hear
2: that. Good to hear. Beautiful hotels. Nice to hear your voice, Andrew. And the Milestone is in the lovely Kensington area of London.
1: Great area.
2: Yeah, beautiful area and beautiful hotels. Yeah. So I'm going to head to Ginny. Ginny, we know a number of people who've traveled to Maine this year. What can you share from Portland today? And with leaf peeping season starting soon, are you expecting high occupancy levels, and are you bullish about fall?
4: Absolutely. I feel similar to Andrew in that 2026, she started soft, but as we rolled into Memorial Day, all of a sudden that main tourist season really, really spiked. And we really anticipate, we don't see a slowdown till closer to the holidays or really into the new year. And the fall weather is here. It's that, mm-hmm. that perfect time really to come to Maine. The leaves are just starting to turn. So if you're wanting to put that sweater on, now's the time to come to Maine.
2: Sweater weather in Maine.
1: So we'll go to Mark now. You know, Mark, listen, there's no question that yesterday was a very somber day here, certainly there in D.C., here in New York where Mary and I are, in Pennsylvania for the 25th anniversary of 9/11. And I know we talked about it last hour with Jeff when he was on with us, so I'll take you in a different direction. But I'm not sure if you had the opportunity to engage in the Great American State Fair that ran for 16 days in Washington, D.C. this summer, or the more recent Freedom 250 Grand Prix that was in the nation's capital, I think August 22nd and 23rd, the weekend. Well, really what I would enjoy hearing is how they perhaps help boost tourism to D.C. And as the federal government has really cracked down on crime and worked on beautifying the city, has it improved things for locals and visitors coming to your hotel and just D.C. in general?
3: Yeah, really good questions. Freedom 250 was a huge success for the city, especially because typically in the summer it is our slow season. And so Freedom 250, the various events, the Great American State Fair, the Grand Prix, the actual July 4th celebration did great things in terms of uplift. It actually competed with those cities that helped hosted FIFA. So not same dollar amount, but percentage year-over-year increase was in the low to mid-20s summer over summer because of all the Freedom 250 events, which was fantastic. And, you know, federal government and this administration sure is doing a lot to pump business into the city. The beautification efforts, the safety efforts, I think that they, you know, I felt very safe and secure and felt the city was gorgeous prior to the measures being taken, and so it's only made it even better.
1: Yeah, and where you are there in the Georgetown area, I mean, you can just walk down. That's a beautiful area.
2: Excellent
1: as
2: property,
1: well.
2: Yeah.
3: It's perfect, yeah.
1: So, you know, kind of looking forward, here we are on September 12th. I mean, you know, we just heard from Ginny. I mean, you can put the sweater on there in Maine. I'm sure London's got a little nip in the air there as well, Andrew. But if you really, if we fast forward, I mean, right, the Christmas holiday and so forth, it's not that far off. I'm curious, are you each seeing really strong bookings right now for what's coming for the winter months? Andrew, we'll start with you on that.
5: Yeah, Robert, we're definitely seeing, you know, in London, certainly at the Milestone and for Red Car Nation generally, we get a real lift from Thanksgiving onwards. And it's, you know, it's quite interesting how many of our US friends want to come across and actually do Thanksgiving in London these days. So we're certainly seeing some pickup from Thanksgiving right through December, and some folk even doing the whole festive right through the new year. So, yeah, December's looking pretty strong from, and certainly from Thanksgiving onwards, I'd say.
1: Ginny, what do you say?
4: Yeah, we seem to have a little bit later short-term pickup for that time of year. But I have noticed over the last several years that our quote-unquote season just keeps pushing longer, which is always encouraging for those November-December months. And I think in general, Visit Portland and just the efforts in our city overall to really bring more travel and tourism in the winter months is at an all-time high. So, yeah, I think we're headed into a strong winter.
1: Mark,
4: I'm optimistic about it.
1: Can you give me about a 20-second answer on that before we hit the first break?
3: Yeah, things are looking good for us. Being a primarily business hotel, it depends on the government lots of times, but having the colleges bookending Georgetown, tons of move-in weekends, parents' weekends, et cetera, et cetera. So the back half of the year is looking stronger than the first part.
1: All right, well, that's a good report.
2: To hear, yeah.
1: All right, so we're going to go a lot deeper into this conversation when we come back. So we're going to ask all of you just to hold for us because in a few minutes you're going to hear, or a few seconds, you're going to hear the music play, and that means we have to go to our first break of the day. So we ask you please to stand by. And then we'll come back, we'll extend the conversation, as I said. We'll go to break again, and then we'll come back and we'll do our rapid fire, which we love doing with everybody, and that's a lot of fun. So as I hand

0: 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We're coming right back.
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2: Now back to our show hotline and our preferred travel panel as we continue with today's panel featuring Mark Bromley, Ginny Hussey, and Andrew Pike.
9: Well, yes, indeed, we will do that. So this question is for the three of you. We'll go that direction, and we'll go Andrew, Ginny, and then Mark. So doing what we do and hosting this show, we certainly engage with so many sectors of the travel industry, plus the many subsectors. But for today, we're going to keep it to the hospitality sector, since we know that that's your expertise. I'd like to hear your insights on ways you think the hospitality industry will most benefit from greater adoption of AI, and conversely, ways the sector is likely to see tougher roads ahead as AI gains, you know, greater footing. So, Andrew, you first.
3: Yeah, thanks, Robert. So we definitely realize the potential of AI. I think the challenge, you know, in hospitality, is particularly at the luxury end, is that what you want to do is you do not want to lose the element of the human touch and the human connection. So I guess, in truth, how we're starting to use AI is more kind of behind the scenes in the back room. So we're using it to generate useful data, information that we can use. And we're certainly interested to use it to save time so that we can have our frontline team spend more time engaging with our guests. So okay. that for us, we think is the biggest opportunity.
9: Ginny, what do you say?
6: Very similar to Andrew, and at least how our team has started utilizing AI as well, is just in those ways to make us more efficient in processing information from our guests, from our comp set, and being able to analyze items along those lines much faster so that we can, in turn, focus on our guests and the experience that we're looking to create. So I think it's been a huge benefit in that way, and just exploring the different opportunities for AI to make us that much more efficient and able to communicate with our guests, I think, is a positive. But so, not to lose the guest focus.
9: Yeah, I understand. Mm-hmm. So, Mark, you know, Four Seasons, obviously. I mean, I'm curious to hear how you're looking at AI and maybe any concerns that you have for it.
10: Really using it for guest insights to help us provide much more intuitive and bespoke experiences. And that is wonderful in that sense. However, you know, you're not going to see like you do at your local grocery store where there's not a single teller anymore because everyone's using self-checkout. That is definitely not the direction I think luxury hospitality, especially Four Seasons, will be going in. So you won't lose the personal connection, but hopefully we'll be able to deliver a much more tailored experience for our guests.
2: So, Ginny, major hotel groups like Hilton have massive tech ecosystems, from app-based digital keys, global loyalty metrics, and many other items as well. Portland, Maine relies really heavily on down-to-earth coastal hospitality. We enjoyed all of that when we stayed with you a few years ago. So how are you working to leverage all this massive corporate big data from the brand without losing that real local character and soul of coastal Maine that really has helped bringing travelers to your area?
6: Absolutely. I think that's always been our true focus at Canopy and at our property, is to make sure when folks walk through the door that they are experiencing the very best of Maine and the very best of Portland. And that's always been the focus. And I think the benefit of being part of Hilton is just what you said, in the grand scale of data and information and databases that we can pull from is only a positive, but our focus always remains how we can make that guest stay super special and genuine to the Portland Maine experience.
9: Okay. All right. Well, like, so Rudy, where do you want to go with our panel? Maybe direct it to Mark?
1: Well, you know, I've known Mark for years because, as you said, I've known his father for years when Mark was a little boy, actually. And I know you've worked in Maui. You've worked in so many luxury Four Seasons. Your one in D.C. is the only five-star hotel in D.C. Is there something that guests want more now than they did maybe when you started in the industry, Mark, that your hotel? I know you've got a very, you know, beautiful health club. You've got the bar, the restaurant, mm-hmm. that sort of thing. Is there something else, though, maybe even a small thing, that you do differently now for guests than you might have before?
10: You know, I think wellness is not a fad. Wellness is not a nice to have, it's a need to have. So having that embedded in a lot, whether it's a sleep experience, whether it's the menus, or like you said, the investment we made a couple of years ago into our fitness club and spa. But I think access for our guests, they might, you know, they have the means to stay wherever they want. Where can they stay where they get access to what they need when they need it and don't have to be put on hold or told where you're on a wait list? Or, you know, we'll have to get back to you. And so, as you know well from your experience in Washington, our concierge desk is fantastic.

0: that. And so I think that it's not new necessarily, but I think it's amplified now.
1: Yeah, I would say, and by the way, I would say, Mark, also, I hope you're still doing it. You have a phenomenal Sunday brunch at your property as well from memory.
0: Well, thank you very much.
1: Thank you, Jeff. So, Andrew, you know, I know you've led the milestone, you know, for more than 20 years or so from memory. And, you know, over that time, we've seen the industry, you know, there's been this massive wave of ultra-luxury global hotel openings with more and more of a emphasis, if you will, on minimalist or clean designs. Now, the Milestone Hotel is the antithesis of that, folks. I mean, it's filled with quintessential bold British fabrics. I mean, 300 years of historic character.
2: A British pub.
1: Exactly right. But I want you to talk about the edge that
2: yes,
1: you have, really, in that beautiful historic building that you can offer something that differs from the giant, often sterile hotels.
3: Yeah, I think it often comes down to personality and character. And, you know, I think a milestone guest, and if truth be told, a red carnation guest, I think the reason they come and stay with us is because they do want that sense of authenticity. They want to, you know, they want to make an emotional connection. So it's probably not a big surprise that one of the biggest growing sectors for us, and the reason that guests stay, will be to come and celebrate something. So, you know, whether that's an anniversary or we're seeing a big uptake in graduation. So kids are graduating in London, their families are coming over to spend time with them, and they want to celebrate it. So it becomes like a marker in their life's journey. And the great thing about that is it you then get generations coming back. So,
2: right.
3: You know, we've got three generations of families who've been coming to stay with us over the last 20 years. So that I think it's that sense of authenticity and that it's genuine. And I think people pick up on that.
2: Agree. There will always be a place for that in hospitality, and you do it so well there. Thank you, Andrea. So, all right, quick question for the three of you before we end the segment. I'm going to start with you, Mark. What's the top service, besides your fabulous brunch we already mentioned, that you offer at your particular hotel that you think really keeps regular travelers coming back to you?
0: Our Bourbon Steak restaurant has been there almost 20 years now. It's an amazing partnership with Michael Mina, and we just spent about $1.5 million on the lounge. It's not necessarily a service that people are coming back for, but having a reliable, bustling, fun, energetic restaurant in the lobby that hotel guests obviously have priority and access to makes it a very, very popular place to be.
2: Yeah, great spot. Okay, thank you. Ginny.
4: I'm going to have to say something similar with our restaurant, Salt Yard, on our lower level as well. Really, since you all visited, has taken off for community members and for our guests. So I think our F&B overall really pulls people to Canopy because you really can experience a breakfast in the morning, hit our rooftop bar in the evening, and have a true experience all in one place.
2: Okay. Thank you. Andrew?
3: I would say, Mary, reimagined Beautiful Stables Bar. That's become the heart and soul of the hotel. And, whether you're coming for one of our famous smoking old fashions or you're just coming to enjoy some fine champagne. So that has really become more the heart of the hotel now. And we're getting some really good throughput. People are really loving
1: Andrew,
3: it.
1: Andrew, you are right.
2: Yes.
1: The smoking old fashioned.
2: Yep.
1: I love
2: we
1: that.
2: We enjoyed those.
1: Yeah, we certainly did. And breakfast as well there as well.
2: Yeah.
1: But you can tell it's a food theme already as well. So, all right, panel, we are quickly approaching our second break this hour. So we're going to ask you again to stay right where you are. When we come back, we're going to go rapid fire. That's going to be where we ask you a question, and you're going to give us an answer without thinking, hopefully. So, folks, as we get ready to hand off to Bobby for the bottom of the hour break, we still have three more segments to go today. But next, as you just heard me say, it's rapid fire.

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1: This October 20th, Mary and I will be in Malta in the southern Mediterranean. And we're going to have a number of show fans there with us as we get ready for a 12-day cruise together. There are just two cabin suites left at this point for you to book this spectacular trip. It's happening because of our partnership with Region 7 Seas. So if you're looking to put an exclamation point on your 2026 travels with a trip that you'll remember forever, call Megan Garfield at Region today. Book this special 12-day cruise. Again, it's this October. It's aboard Seven Seas Grandeur from Malta to Athens. We're also going to Sicily, Lower Italy, Croatia, Montenegro, Turkey, and a number of other ports in Greece as well. So many of the places that we're going, their bucket list. The Region team will deliver some of the best fun and entertainment you'll find in the cruise sector of travel, plus great food at around 10 different restaurants, all mixed with such an array of culture. Go to our show website, rmworldtravel.com. You'll see the banner for the 2026 cruise atop the homepage. It includes the phone number for Megan as well. Make your reservation and come travel with us this October 20th through November 1st in the Southern Med.
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1: Well, welcome back indeed. 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
10: All right. First, let's say thank you to Ginny, Mark, and Andrew for staying with us for today's preferred travel panel.
1: Yes, thank you indeed. So to each of you. All right, so rapid fire, I mentioned before the break the way it works. It generates a lot of feedback with our listeners. It's our way to add a little levity into this program. But Mary, Rudy, or I, we're going to throw in a topic. We want you to share the first thing you think of without hesitating. So I'll lead us off. We'll start with you, Mark. Most unique item a guest has left behind in your hotel?

0: $10,000 cash.
1: Oh, I did not see that coming.
2: $10,000, wow. All right, Andrew, let's see.
3: $10,000?
2: $10,000, yes.
0: Didn't even call to collect it either.
2: Wow.
1: Oh, my gosh. I'm going to talk to you off the air, Mark.
2: Andrew, what about you?
4: It's pretty unique. We had a marriage certificate left behind from a couple who literally just got married at the hotel, and they left their certificate. We had to run it to the airport for them.
1: Oh, my
2: God. All right, Jenny, there's two unique ones. Let's see about you there in Portland.
5: I know. I was just laughing about the number of just suitcases we get left behind. It's always so confusing. I'm like, what? How is there a suitcase?
3: With stuff in it sometimes.
5: Yeah.
2: Well, you know, there's that.
5: Oh, unclaimed, forget that.
2: Unclaimed baggage down in Alabama near Huntsville.
1: That's
2: where usually
1: they
2: send this stuff. All right, man.
1: All right. So my question is, if a guest only has 24 hours in your city and they ask you, not the concierge, but you, for one hidden gem that is not really in the guidebooks or easily found online, where would you send them? And I'll start with Andrew.
4: Okay, so you know what I would do is I would point them in the direction of our local neighborhood, because there are so many little kind of hidden gems there, little restaurants, little owner-managed stores where you can get stuff that you wouldn't see on the big, you know, big high street shops. So I would do a little recce for them, a little plan, and get them out and about in our local neighborhood, finding some of those gems.
2: Yeah. There was that great Indian
1: restaurant.
2: Which
1: is what
2: we
1: you did
2: to.
1: When we stayed there, because you're in a neighborhood. Yeah. Memories of India.
2: Maybe one of the best Indian dinners we've
1: it
2: ever
1: was.
2: Had.
1: Yeah. All right. Ginny?
5: I'd head up to the Eastern Promenade in Portland. It's my favorite spot. And as you walk along the way, hit a coffee shop, but then just go sit on the lawn just to overlook all of Casco Bay and the islands. Mm. It's just gorgeous.
1: Beautiful. Yes. All right. Good one. Mark?
0: Well, museums are in all the guidebooks. The Spy Museum, I think, is a hidden gem that a lot of people overlook, which is super cool.
2: Yeah, where do you like
1: Rudy,
2: that?
1: Rudy, you've the been there, haven't you?
3: Well, I haven't been to the new one, no.
1: Oh. Okay.
3: There was an older one that used to be in a different location.
1: Yeah, that's a good one.
2: Rudy, what's your question for the panel?
3: Well, I learned this from Stan Bromley, Mark's dad. I once asked him, how can you tell you're going into a really top-notch hotel where people care and so on? And all he said was teeth and eyes. And I was like, what? He says, I want to see from the valet parker to the front desk. I want to smile. I want to see their teeth. You know, I don't want somebody whose head's down over a computer who never looks at you the whole time you're checking in. What do you all tell your? Is there one thing you tell your staff to make the stay special for someone?
2: And we'll start with Jenny on that.
5: Gosh, I always just think what a amazing responsibility we have to create a memory for our guests every time they walk through the door, and kind of think about it as we're on stage. We're there to help celebrate, help them enjoy their vacation, and make it really special. I love that, though. Teeth and eyes. I'm going to use that.
2: You're going to use that. Mark, what about you?
0: So in addition to eye contact and smile, I would say recognition, especially with we talked about AI and the resources we have at our disposal. By the time you get to the front desk, we should know who you are, why you're there, and your room should be ready, regardless of the time you're arriving. And if we can do that, then we've really succeeded.
2: Then you're Andrew?
4: Mm-hmm. You know, I'd add to that, team, I would add actively listen. We tell our teams to actively listen, because you're amazed just how much information you can get from guests when you start to have some chat with them. And those little clues are what we use to make that extra bit special.
2: Yeah, we tell our team that all the time. Again, just a conversation, engage people. All right, so really quick on these answers, this last one, last place we'll go. Your best tip you'd like to share with travelers staying at a hotel that's not yours? Andrew?
4: My best tip would be, if you're staying in another hotel that's not ours, come and have afternoon tea at the Milestone, and we'll show you around.
2: All right, Mark, real quick, Mark.
0: Bring cash, because people don't all do digital tipping. Take care of our employees in this industry.
2: Yeah, that's good. All right, Jenny, real quick. I need about 10 seconds.
5: really engage with the team. They're the ones who know the heart of the location you're visiting, so engage with the team members.
2: All right. Well, listen, all three of you.
1: You guys were great.
2: It was a
1: Thank
2: joy
1: you.
2: To spend time with all of you yeah. when we were in property with you. Hopefully we'll be back on property with you at some point. But thank you very much for being part of our today's live national broadcast and our preferred travel.
6: Thank you.
2: Have a great weekend, everybody.
6: Thank you very much.
2: Take care.
6: Thanks, everyone.
5: Thank you all.
6: Thank you
5: so much.
4: Thank you,
5: Happy
4: Dave.
5: Weekend.
1: You as well. That was great. Thank you all. All right. In about 10 minutes, Robert and I will take you to Wyoming for today's museum gallery. But up next, Rudy is going to look into the longest running Oktoberfest in the USA.
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0: 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Well, what if I told you that there's a town in Georgia that resembles an alpine village? Well, we're both about to learn about it together, because there is. It's called Alpine Helen, and it's a former timber and sawmill town that's remade itself into a Bavarian town. Our guest is Jerry Brown. He's the executive director of the Convention and Visitors Bureau for Alpine Helen, located in the Blue Ridge Mountains in White County, Georgia. Jerry, I understand that in 1968, the lumber industry sort of played itself out there, and local business folks and an artist came up with the idea of turning this town into something totally different. Tell us about that, and was the town called Alpine Helen before its transformation?
1: That is correct, yeah. The name Helen came from one of the mill company's daughter. Her name was Helen, so he named the town after her. And then once we made the transformation into a Bavarian town, we then added the Alpine for Alpine Bavaria.
0: And I understand that all the buildings, including national chains, were and are required to feature sort of chalet-style architecture with gables and gingerbread trim. How many permanent residents are there there?
1: There are only about 500. But on any given day, we can see, 20,000 revelers coming in to help us celebrate Oktoberfest, which has just started, actually, yesterday.
0: Well, that's why we're talking to you. I understand it runs from September through November. Is that every day of the week?
1: Well, in September, it's Thursday through Sunday. And then in October, it's every night of the week, yes.
0: Okay. And so this is seven times the population if there are 20,000 people there on a big Oktoberfest day. Where do people stay? Yes, how far are you away from a major city with accommodations?
1: Well, I tell you, we're blessed to have 21 hotels downtown, among so many other cabins and chalets that you can also rent. So there's plenty of room for everyone.
0: And those cabins and chalets, were they built after this became Alpine Helen?
1: Yes, sir.
0: Okay. All right. I'm just amazed that a town of several hundred people can do this. I presume there's a German restaurant or two in town?
1: Oh, absolutely. Yes, sir. We have restaurants that represent all the cuisines around the world, but especially Germany.
0: What's the most efficient way for somebody from out of state or way out of town to get there?
1: Well, we're only 90 minutes north of Atlanta. So as you know, Atlanta, the international hub that it is, for travel, it's really easy to get to us. We're just straight north from Atlanta.
0: And are there any buildings that aren't Alpine style downtown?
1: No, sir. They are all Alpine style. And in fact, even our Wendy's, our local bank, everything has that beautiful look.
0: Alpine Helen, Georgia.
1: Yes,
0: never heard about it. Well, I think it's just fascinating. How many people live there, did you say?
1: About 520.
0: 520 I would gather the majority of them are involved in tourism, right?
1: Yes, sir. They are. A lot of retirement homes here in the area as well.
0: Well, I find it fascinating. Jerry Brown is the executive director of Alpine Helen in White County, for the White County Convention and Visitors Bureau in Georgia. I got to tell you, Jerry, I've never heard of this place. I'm surprised I haven't, but I'm certainly glad you brought it to our attention.
1: Well, yeah, we would love to have you visit our site at helenga.org. You can find all the fun things to do in the area, to include accommodations. In fact, I wanted to let you know, we have our sister city, which is Fussen, Germany. Their mayor and his council are here. They just got in yesterday to help us open our Oktoberfest celebrations this year.
0: Great. Well, thank you. It's nice talking to you. Thanks for stopping by.
1: Okay. Well, thank you very much for the time.
0: We'll be right back.
2: 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We'll be right back.
3: 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Friday, September 18th at 4. Dave and John Lindsay take your calls and your guesses on when we'll see the first inch of rain this fall. With meteorologists tracking a super El Nino this year, the rain could come early. 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
5: Jeremy Thornbrew is the curator of education at the Wyoming State Museum in Cheyenne. He's about to join us for today's museum gallery and for the final time today on this September 12th before Robert and I leave for Tennessee. Off to that show hotline we go.
4: Welcome, Jeremy. Appreciate you being here with us for the museum gallery today.
6: I'm happy to be here.
4: You know, the cowboy boots at home in my closet actually came from my visit to Cheyenne. love those cowboy boots. And since this is a state museum established back in 1895 by the third state legislature, it shapes the exhibit. So I know you have a collection that spans prehistoric to present day. I want you to talk about the mission of the museum and the diversity.
6: Yeah, so our museum, really, our goal is to protect and to exhibit and educate people about the history of the land that's now Wyoming. All the way back from dinosaurs and geology stuff to the first humans in Wyoming 14,000 years ago up through modern day stuff. So we've got everything from Native American objects to like that old West time period you're talking about, a bunch of cowboy boots. We have, you know, modern technology. We have a supercomputer from, you know, a data center. And we have a whole bunch of different stuff that's spanning the entire breadth of human existence in Wyoming. And even before humans were here, it's an amazing collection, like 80,000 objects that we've amassed for the state's collection since 1895.
5: That's a lot. My goodness. I do want to shout out Yellowstone National Park. Just because Wyoming is so well known for that park and folks have been visiting it before the invention of cars. And I did see you have two wagons that kind of have a link to the park. Back in the day, you have a stagecoach and an observation wagon. Do tell.
6: Yeah. I just did an Instagram video and a Facebook video about those two wagons. So one we've had for a while. One is a touring wagon that people would take through the grand tour around Yellowstone. And we got that. It was really kind of, it had been sitting outside a train depot for decades, and we fully restored it. And when we took off like the 11 layers of paint, we found it had the original pinstriping and lettering from the late 1800s, kind of the best preserved soft detail of any of them in the nation. And then we also just recently got from Yellowstone, our partnership out there, one of the big stagecoach ones to bring people into Yellowstone. If you go to our Facebook, you can see the video and see both of them. But yeah, we have a bunch of awesome Yellowstone stuff. We have stuff from all the national parks, animals, and human things. And what's really great, if you're going on tour to Yellowstone, we're right off the interstate in 25, so we're a pretty great little
5: stopover. Oh, yeah, that's crazy. Perfect.
4: Well, let's talk about, you know, I mentioned the diversity of the museum in terms

0: Increasing Wyoming's past, and that's through art, culture, landscapes, paleontology, and so much more, really. But can visitors expect to see current Wyoming artists, you know, local folks showing their works there?
1: Yeah, so we have art dispersed around the entire museum. So, for example, in our National Park exhibit, we have some really cool, like, 100-year-old art from people who drew it out, like Yellowstone Falls. We have a modern art gallery that we rotate through because we have a small but diverse art collection for modern Wyoming artists. We just took some new stuff into the collection because every 2 years we have the Governor's Capitol Art Exhibition where modern artists in Wyoming put on display in the Capitol, and then we always get some of those artworks, and we rotate through those. So when you come to the museum, you're going to see everything from like taxidermy animals through modern art through really cool Native American objects that we partner with the local tribes to exhibit, and, you know, stuff from all the human existence from like,
0: diversity,
1: you know, cowboys and Oregon Trail.
2: Jeremy, if someone only had 30 minutes to go through at the museum, which is probably not enough time, but if they're limited on time, what are a few cannot miss artifacts that you think they should see that truly capture the Wyoming spirit?
1: So I would say we have a really cool Triceratops and Camptosaurus skeletons, a couple of dinosaurs. If you have kids, we have an amazing hands-on room that I'm really proud of with all these touchable things and play stuff. It's super fun for kids. Up in the Native American Gallery, we have this great turtle artifact that is an amazing artifact that a bad person cut out of stone, one of our pictographs in the state that has been protected and rescued and is now on display there.
0: Okay.
1: And then out in the Yellowstone area, we have some really cool Yellowstone artifacts, and we have the pin the president signed back in the day to make Grand Teton National Park an actual national park.
0: So besides the actual Wyoming State Museum, I mean, the museum provides traveling exhibits, you've got, you know, virtual field trips, you've got off-site programs. Clearly, they've been instrumental in spreading the word, also getting, you know, exhibits around the state and around the country, yes?
1: Yeah, and I would be remiss as a curator of education not to say that everything we do is free, and all of our virtual field trips are completely free to any teacher anywhere in the Western Hemisphere. I teach over 10,000 kids a year through our field trips, a bunch through virtual, and about half of them are from states other than Wyoming.
0: Well,
1: so if you want to learn about Native culture, Oregon Trail, you know, the mountains and the plains, go to our website because we have a ton of options.
0: And let me, I'm going to share that right now. So first, you can just Google Wyoming State Museum. That might be the easiest because the website is wyomuseum.wyo.gov. So Jeremy, thank you very much. Really appreciate it today. You have a great weekend.
1: Thank
0: okay?
1: you.
2: Bye.
0: All right, there we are. And that means, Mary, our 120-minute travel extravaganza has got to come to a close for today. Mm-hmm. We are now headed down to Washington, D.C., folks. Then it's on to Tennessee tomorrow. Tennessee, here we come. All next week, it's the big Let's Go America Tour Pigeon Forge. Be sure to follow all the happenings on our social media channels this week. You can also share comments with us in real time as well. Next week's broadcast will be live from Hilton Grand's Mill Spring Lodge, and we look forward to having all of you with us for that special remote broadcast. And so we're back next Saturday, September 19th at 10 a.m. Eastern Time. 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
5: I'm Dave Packard. Saudi Arabia says it shut down a major oil pipeline as a precautionary measure after it was attacked Thursday. ABC's Lama Hassan.
6: The vital pipeline lets oil bypass the Strait of Hormuz, which has been effectively shut down for more than 6 months. President Trump meeting with Irish leaders.